0: Let's hear now from Dr. Brian Chappell as he shares the second half of the lesson, Patterns for Parenting.
1: God can, of course, bless singles and every stage of life, but every one of us started in a family somehow, some way. And so God wants to show us how to bless that in particular. And he does so in Ephesians chapter 6, Ephesians chapter 6, verses 1 through 4. Let me ask that you'd stand as we would read that portion of Scripture in your Grace Bibles. It's page 679, Ephesians 6, verses 1 through 4, as God gives this instruction to parents and children. Children, obey your parents in the Lord, for this is right. Honor your father and mother. This is the first commandment with a promise, that it may go well with you and that you may live long in the land. Fathers, do not provoke your children to anger, but bring them up in the discipline and instruction of the Lord. Let's pray together. Father, thank you that we can call you Father. That something deep in us reaches out for an eternal belonging, and you offer it as our Father and through the gift of your Son. Help us to discern this day how that great good news, the gospel that the Father shared with us in Jesus, is our hope, our model, our power for being those families that you are calling to reflect Christ in our nation and our community, in the hearts of our children. This we ask in Jesus' name. Amen. Please be seated. We can laugh at the stories, right, that we all know about the kid who's made to sit in the car seat, right, and finally sits down, you know, with kind of this, I may be sitting down on the outside, but I'm standing up on the inside, you know. And we know it, we enjoy it, but we recognize if that really is where the child is, that does not bode good things for the future if attitude and action get segregated in that way. And so the Bible is just so basic and plain in verse 1 there, as parents are to be understanding the responsibilities of children. Children, obey your parents in the Lord, for this is right. Isn't that almost silly? I mean, why include the phrase, for this is right? Because there are so many philosophies of child rearing. There are so many things that go against the notion that discipline is important, that obedience is important, that children are safe and better and healthier when they obey. That the apostle just said, you know what? It's right that children obey. And we say, but what if they're really cute and small? You know. Now listen, there are different stages of child development for sure that we need to be sensitive of and aware of. I mean, there are sometimes Christian parents who are requiring things in discipline inappropriate for the age of their children. But if the basic question is, should my child learn to obey? The Bible just says, yeah, this is what is right. Why? Verse 2, honor your father and mother. This is the first commandment with a promise. Now, that's the reference to the Ten Commandments. And the fifth commandment, which is honor your father and mother. And what is the promise? Verse 3, that it may go well with you and that you may live long in the land. Teach your children to obey, that it may go well with them. There is blessing in obedience. If this is a safe and good path that God is laying for them, and parents are helping children discover the safe and good path that God has for his people, then it's blessing to them to stay on that path. And then the hard words, that you may live long in the land. What does that mean? That obedient children never get leukemia? No, it doesn't mean that. Live long in the land. You recognize that for a Hebrew, living in the land was part of their spiritual blessing, that God tabernacled among his people in the land. This is the expression in colloquial Hebrew understanding that you would live long in the land. It was talking about an eternal nearness to God. That children who honor their parents in heart as well as in action are discovering something spiritually about their relationship with God, so that there is an eternity being secured, a soul eternity being secured. There is blessing and spiritual well-being communicated by children who learn to obey. And so it's for our children's good that discipline is put in place. Now, I recognize it can be hard, but why does God take such care to just say, you know, it's right and it's good that children learn to obey? For a lot of years, my family spent part of the summer in Colorado, and Colorado Springs area, for those of you who know that. And so we learned a lot of the sights and the attractions of the Colorado Springs area. And one place that we liked to go when our children were small was an amusement park that had a narrow gauge train in it. And on going on that, now some of you are bumping each other. Hey, I know that one. Yeah. You may remember, as you're getting ready for the narrow gauge train ride, that you get in one of those lines, you know, where you go back and forth through the chains. You know how you do that? Go back and forth when the line gets long. And we were in a long line at one point, and there was a family up in front of us who had a boy who was getting tired of being in line. So at some point, he actually got up on the standard at a place where the line turned, and he sat on the standard and he put his feet across the line, which meant no one else could get through. And so his mother kind of began this discipline process. Johnny, come down right now. Hesitation. No action. Johnny, I mean it. Now you come down right now. Johnny, I will not tell you again. Johnny, I'm going to count to three. One, two. Johnny, I'm going to tell your father. Johnny, please come down. I'll buy you an ice cream cone if you come down, Johnny. Now, while we were there that day, Johnny never moved. We eventually kind of went under the standard to the next line, and for all we know, Johnny is now 33 years old, still on that. Now, as we laugh about it, can you just, in your mind's eye, not only see the child on the standard sitting there, but imagine the faces of everybody around him. Glowering, angry frowns. A disobedient child only sees the world's frown. It is what you would hope for your enemy. And that is why in the book of Proverbs, the writer says, the parent who will not discipline his child hates his child. Because what you are preparing for that child is what you would desire for your enemy. The world's frown. And so the Lord is making it clear that we have to understand there is a responsibility of the child to obey. Now, of course, there is a responsibility of the parent. And the responsibility of the parent, the next building block that we have to understand, the responsibility of the parent is that we would parent. I'm about to say the most controversial thing that I will say in this message today, but I want you to see where I get it. The responsibility of the parent is to parent. There's a worldview that's being expressed, just understood in this passage. And you'll understand that if you look first at verse 2, speaking to children, honor your father and mother. Verse 4, fathers, do not provoke your children to anger. What's the worldview that's being presented here? It's just this simple. Parents raise children. Parents raise children. Not grandparents. Not daycare. Not nannies. Not coaches. Not tutors. Parents raise children. Now, almost everybody's mind now is racing to the exceptions. But what about when, does the Bible recognize exceptions? Of course it does. And nobody's now going to take out a stopwatch, right? And say, for your family's necessity, right? You know, have you now gone 2 hours beyond the time that you should have been home? Nobody's doing that. That's not the point. Listen, God will truly bless necessity. I recognize and you recognize that there are things where

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4: Is it really worth the eternal soul of my child? If I am putting the priority of the child below the priority of things, I can't make that decision for you. In some ways, the Lord is calling for us to make the decision in the very way that He has worded this passage. Verse 4, did you think it so strange that when you finally get to the instruction to parents, it's just given to one parent? Right? The only verse that actually has positive instruction to parents is verse 4. Fathers, do not provoke your children to anger, but bring them up in the nurture and admonition of the Lord. It's not just talking about parents. There is family presence that is the biblical worldview, but that there is family priority in mind. So much so that God, when He begins to talk about parenting, addresses the head of the home directly. Fathers. As though there is something here to be paid attention to. I am not saying that fathers are going to be the primary caregiver. That's not the point. It does say a little bit earlier, remember, honor your father and mother. But there is a priority on families that's being communicated that God wants us to see and to know and to understand. I think it in my own family, when there were times that we struggled so much, I've related some of that to you, where even as we struggled, I can remember a time when my father had opportunity to take a promotion in Kansas City, and at some point, he did not take it, and I can remember asking him out in the backyard one day, Dad, why didn't you take that position? And his saying, because it would not be good for our family right now. There is a priority on the spiritual nurture of families that God is directing and simply says, you must consider this. It can be hard decisions. Kathy and I have friends. He's a doctor. She's a pharmacist. Very affluent positions, and at some point they recognized that because of their busyness and the stress of their positions, when they both got home, they had nothing but the leftovers for their kids. That the primary influence in their child's life was the nanny. And at some point they said, we can use a nanny to some extent, but we have to think through the priorities. We are the primary persons responsible for the spiritual nurture of our children. And somehow we have ceded away that responsibility because we haven't thought about all the implications. This was a very able, intelligent couple, and they just began, we have to think through the priorities again. And God, when He says something in this passage that seems so simple, but is so controversial in our time, such as parents parent children. Isn't that strange that would be controversial? Parents parent children. That notion is calling for us to make hard but important decisions, not legalistically, but realistically, about who.

0: Who is having the greatest influence in our children's lives and making decisions as a consequence? God is reminding us that we simply have to have responsibility clearly before us for the sake of our children. And having put the responsibility on parents, now finally their instructions. I mean, you know verse 4, fathers, do not provoke your children to anger. It's interesting that the parental responsibility begins with a don't. Here's what you don't do. Fathers, don't provoke your children to anger. Some of your Bibles use the word exasperate there, right? Fathers, do not exasperate your children. The three words, provoke to anger, just one word in the Greek, which is exasperate, a word that is taken from the Old Testament that God has reserved for himself alone. God describes his exasperation when his children of Israel have not honored his word. He grows exasperated with them. They are not doing what he requires. And now, curiously, it gets inverted here. And fathers are told not to exasperate their children, as though the fathers themselves may be going down a path of not honoring God's purposes. It's almost as though the apostle is saying to you, to me as parents, are you requiring of your children what you yourself will not do? It's just not acceptable to have, you know, the little do as I say, not what I do. That we are not to exasperate our children by correcting their tempers by raging at them. Correcting their whining by whining at them. To do what we are trying to correct, to create the hypocrisy before them of saying, here's what is required, but I myself will not live by it. Ultimately, we recognize that what we are doing when we do not provoke our children to anger is we are trying to live before them the life that God calls us to live. And how do we do that? It's not just through a series of don'ts. We do finally get to the do's, right? But bring your children up in the discipline and instruction of the Lord. This is the positive instruction, right? I want you to bring your children up in the nurture and admonition of the Lord, some of your Bibles say. And it's reaction to understanding. It's not just negative. There's positive instruction. Now, whichever translation Bible you have, whether it says nurture and admonition or discipline and instruction, you recognize there's positive and negative there, right? That we're to be putting guardrails, the discipline, as well as guidance, right? The instruction. Both are needed. There's this biblical balance. And the reason I say there has to be biblical balance is, I've taught seminarians enough to do preaching, that I recognize the standard seminary sermon on this passage from a student who does not yet have children. The standard pattern of preaching on this passage for a student who does not have children to say, and what that means, parents, is you must correct every action of misbehavior. Nothing should get past you. And I'm thinking to myself, that's either going to kill the child or kill the parent. We make prudential choices. We recognize, how does God deal with us? Why is it so important where the passage ends? Bring them up in the discipline and instruction of the Lord. Does the Lord discipline your every sin? You'd be long gone. And so the Lord is making decisions. What is necessary to build you up, to keep you on the straight path, to give you grace when you need it? It's your heart, it's your goodness, it's what's best for you that's always in mind. And so the Lord is balancing those things. And as he has dealt with you, saying, so deal with your children. If all your children know from you is harsh, unbended requirement, that is not of the Lord. And if all they know from you is, it doesn't matter, do whatever you want, that is not of the Lord. We are being called for each of our children to discern what is best for their hearts, and we cannot let ourselves off the hook as we are making those positive, negative judgment calls every day for each child. And parents, you know this if you've got kids, each child is not the same, right? Each child is not the same. Now, because I'm a modern parent, I texted my son before I was going to tell you this. Listen, we had four children, Three of them convinced us that we were the world's perfect parents. Compliant, easy to handle, ready to go down the path. Our fourth child was not quite that way. We had a child, okay, it's a family audience, so I'll word this carefully. There was a child that we affectionately referred to as Steel Buns. Because nothing was going to impact the seed of education of that child. Nothing. And the consequence of trying to get control of him is we ended up just kind of spanking more and more and more, trying to get control of him. Until finally a woman who was in Kathy's choir, a child educator with special needs kids, actually asked us one day, is that child really smart? And we said, he's incredibly smart. He's off the charts. And she said to us, don't you know that very intelligent children sometimes just crave stimulation? The reason that he's going to the edge of every cliff, the reason that he's hitting every child, is he's just waiting for the stimulation to come back. He is craving it. And when you spank him, you're actually adding stimulation to his system, which is what he actually wants. He doesn't know he wants it, but it's actually feeding more of what you're trying to stop. For that child, we had to say, he's not like our others. We've got to treat him differently. He's made in the image of God. He's unique in some ways. We cannot fail to discipline him. That's our responsibility. But we have to deal with him with both instruction as well as discipline. What is appropriate for this child? And it was not magic. Let me tell you, it was not magic. But over the course of months and then years, we saw a child come under God's control. As he was treated much differently from other children, but still under the discipline and nurture of the Lord. How do you make those choices? You treat children as God treats you in his word. He gives you nurture and admonition. He tells you his heart and then works for your heart.
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15: The rain wraps up this evening, going back through the 70s, hitting lows before dawn in the mid-70s. Tomorrow, highs in the upper 80s, and the rainy season keeps on rolling through the weekend and beyond. Highs creeping downward, hitting the mid-80s by Monday. Next week, more storms. Your latest Word forecast, I'm Dave DiRica.
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16: As a Christian, it's natural to celebrate all that God has done for you. But have you ever praised Him for what He will do in the future? Today on Turning Point, Dr. David Jeremiah explains why King David did just that and why it's so beneficial for believers in this generation as well. With a forward-looking message to inspire and challenge, here's David with the conclusion of "The best is yet to come."
17: And how do we know that? Because the yet to come part of life is in the hands of God, and we've watched Him. We've watched Him. What He's done in the past, what He's doing in the present, is simply a guarantee of what it will be in the future. Only, I think the psalmist is right. It's the best. The best is yet to come. I hope you will stay with us as we complete this month of teaching on the Psalms, and we talk about this particular psalm together. And let me let you know that this is the last time you will have an opportunity to get a copy of the book, Five Psalms for a Flourishing Life. If you had this in front of you, you would be so happy to have it. And if you don't get it and you see it later, you're going to be sad, because it's a beautiful book filled with incredible truth meant to help you in your walk with the Lord. We'd love for you to have it. Here's how you can get your copy. Send a gift of any size to Turning Point to help with the cost of radio airtime and production. And simply say, "Please send me the book on Psalms." We have them all ready to be packaged up, and they'll be sent to you right away. We want you to have this book to study, to review, to place on your bookshelf for when you need it in the future, or to share it with someone else. And I know that God will use this book in a marvelous way to encourage you. We are very excited about what God has done this month, and excited because we know the book of Psalms is so visceral and it's so meaningful to people. One of the things I hope will happen because of this series is that you will be motivated to read the book. Read the book of Psalms. You won't be disappointed, I promise you. You will find insights there that you never dreamed were in the Bible. If you do that, this will have been worthwhile. Well, let's get back to what we started yesterday. We're talking about the future, and the Bible teaches us that the best is yet to come, and that's what we learn from this wonderful psalm. So here we go, part two. How many of you know that one of the great tests as to whether or not you're truly in the family of God is your love for the other people who are in that family? In fact, the Word of God so very directly makes that a test that if you have not read 1 John recently, you ought to go back and read it. Over and over again in 1 John, we are told that one of the tests of our relationship with God is our relationship with His people. Listen to these words, 1 John chapter 3 and verse 14. We know that we have passed from death to life because we love the brethren. He who does not love his brother abides in death. 1 John chapter 4 verses 7 and 8. Beloved, let us love one another, for love is of God. And everyone who loves is born of God and knows God. He who does not love does not know God, for God is love. 1 John 4:11, Beloved, if God so loved us, we also ought to love one another. 1 John 4:20 and 21, if someone says, I love God and hates his brother, he's a liar. For he who does not love his brother whom he has seen, how can he love God whom he has not seen? And this commandment we have from him, that he who loves God must love his brother also. And John 13:35 puts it this way, by this will all men know that you are my disciples, if you have love one for another. So David reflects upon his relationships and the people of God. Have you ever stopped for a moment when you're in the midst of difficult times and counted up the true godly Christian friends that God has given you? One of the best things about going through difficulty, going through a little storm in your life, is that all of a sudden the true nature of God's people is evidence to you, and you find out that you have some wonderful godly friends who God has given to you. So he rejoices in the presence of God. And then very quickly in the next verse, he talks about seeing God in his principles. In verse 4, he says, concerning the sorrows shall be multiplied who hasten after another God. Their drink offerings of blood I will not offer, nor take up their names on my lips. David begins to think about the people that he loves, and then he begins to think about the people he doesn't think so much about. Now, I know we're supposed to love everyone, but David here is talking about those who offer themselves to idols and those whose lips breathe the names of idolatry. David had seen the idols of Moab and the idols in Philistia, and he had heard about the idolatry that had gone on in the history of his own people. And he said, as I sit here thinking about all of this and meditating on the goodness of God, I am so thankful for the principles of God's holiness that have kept me from being an idolater and from uttering the name of idols with my lips. And he just revels in the presence of Almighty God. You know, if God never did anything for us, if we couldn't enumerate on our hands the blessings that we feel, if we truly understand our Bibles, men and women, just to know God and just to know that He knows us is blessing enough to keep us occupied for the rest of our lives. But David doesn't stop there. He moves in the main part of the psalm to seeing God and what He is doing at the present time. He remembers who God is, and then in verses 5 through 8, he remembers what God is doing, and we'll go through these very quickly, but you will notice how wonderfully they are listed for us. He rehearses what God is doing. First of all, in verse 5, he sees that the Lord is his completeness. O Lord, you are the portion of my inheritance and my cup. Old Testament language that puts these Hebrew words together, simply saying that the Lord is the one who makes us complete, that provides for us what we need. It is the answer to the prayer in the Lord's Prayer, give us this day our daily bread. God has provided for us. Have you ever stopped to thank God just for the daily provisions that He provides? And then he goes on to say that not only is God his completeness, but God is his certainty. You maintain my lot, he says. Now, that doesn't mean God takes care of the empty lot you own out in the country. The word lot here means your circumstances. He takes care of your circumstances. Isn't it an interesting thing that this one who writes these words in this parenthesis in his life is the one who has been hunted down by Saul? He's the one who has been thrown out of his home, the one who has lost his presence among the people, who can't worship with the people of God in his city. He's a fugitive to his own family. And yet he's able to praise God in the midst of it all and say, oh, Lord God, you maintain my lot. You take care of my circumstances. If anyone had to learn this lesson the hard way, it was David. And it was God who protected him through the long days of Saul's hatred toward him. And then he says in verse 6, The Lord is our contentment. This is a wonderful verse. I've actually seen this on a couple of Christian cards over the years. Never have quite understood what it meant, but I now understand what it means and what a blessing it is. The Lord is our contentment. He says in verse 6, the lines have fallen to me in pleasant places. Yes, I have a good inheritance. Lord, when I look back over my life, I've had a good life. And I have a great deal to be thankful for. Can you say that? When I look back over my shoulder, I was born in a Christian family. I was reared on the gospel, nurtured on the milk of the Word of God, given the privilege of going to Christian schools and Christian college, and blessed with godly friends who gave me good counsel when I needed it, and on, protected from the things that could have and maybe should have happened to me when I was running wild as a young man. And I look back and say, oh God, man, I've had a good life. I'm more blessed than I should be. I should have lived at least 150 years to be this blessed. But God has blessed me. That's what David is saying. He's saying, the lines have fallen to me in pleasant places, and I have a good inheritance. When you get yourself down in a self-pity party and everything gets out of perspective, you need to come back to realize what you have and how God has blessed you and be content with what you have. The Word of God says we can learn in whatever state we are to be content. Philippians 4:11. Did you know that? And did you know it's something you have to learn? It's not something that automatically happens. You don't just wake up. Some babies are born contented and some are not. All babies are born discontented. They have to learn to be contented. Oh, they may be more compliant than others, but you let them not have their bottle in a short period of time, they become discontented. Amen? You have to learn contentment. David, like Paul, learned to be content. Hebrews 13:5 says, let your conduct be without covetousness. Be content with such things as you have, for he himself has said, I will never leave you nor forsake you. Contented. And then in verse 7, David continues to review the blessings of the Lord in his life presently as he takes inventory, counting his blessings one by one. And he realizes, he says, the Lord is our counsel. He says, I will bless the Lord who has given me counsel. My heart also instructs me in the night seasons. How many of you know what a blessing it is to know Almighty God on a first name basis and be able to come to him as the Word of God says, if any of you lacks wisdom, let him ask of God. It doesn't say go through all of these hierarchical people before you get to God. It says just go right to God and ask him, and he will give you wisdom. And he will never scold you for coming. And he is always available to you. And sometimes in the night seasons, when you're not even thinking about him, he solves your problems in the night. Do you know that experience? When you go to bed at night thinking about something that's heavy on your heart, and you give it to God in the night, and when you wake up in the morning, somehow in the night, God has brought it all together in your mind and resolved it. You say, I've never had that experience. Well, you ought to try counting your blessings before you go to sleep. And telling God about the needs that you have and then leaving them with him and watching what he does. David says, my heart instructs me in the night seasons. Wow. The Lord is our completeness and our certainty and our contentment and our counsel. And he ends this little section by saying, the Lord is our confidence. He ends with this strong statement of affirmation as he reviews the blessing of the Lord in his life. He says, I have set the Lord always before me. Because he is at my right hand, I shall not be moved. What a rejoicing, powerful statement. The Lord is before him. I have set him before me. And he's at my right hand. And I'm not going to be moved. Counts his blessings. You see what David has done? He's reviewed who God is. And now he's rehearsed what God does. And finally, he brings this to a conclusion by rejoicing at what God is going to do. And this is one of the most amazing portions of Scripture in the Old Testament, because it demonstrates the supernatural quality of the Old Testament Word of God. Here in the Old Testament, David looks out into the future, and through the eyes of faith, he sees things he has no right to see. He comprehends things that have never been communicated to him, as far as we know from the Scripture, except through faith
11: by the Holy Spirit. And he writes accurately, so much so that when New Testament writers set out to talk about the truth which he unfolds, they quote this psalm as evidence. Now let's watch what happens. First of all, in rejoicing what God was going to do for him, David looks into the future and he says, I'm just having this wonderful time of praise, rejoicing, and I see the resurrection. Notice verse 10. He says, for you will not leave my soul in Sheol, or in the abode of the dead, or in the grave, nor will you allow your Holy One to see corruption. And notice in the text, the words Holy One are capitalized in the Bible because they're a reference to the Lord ultimately. But you see, before David even saw the resurrection of Christ, he saw his own resurrection. He has been reminded that while he doesn't understand completely what's going to happen, David has rehearsed for all of us all the good things God has done for him and is doing for him in his life. And it is incomprehensible to him that a God who would so care for him during his life would not care for him in his death and beyond. And so David sees that he will not be left in the grave, nor will he be left to suffer corruption. He sees his own resurrection. For some reason, God allowed David to know things about the future and what he was going to do that you don't find in the other books of the Bible. For instance, periodically people will come to me after someone they know has lost a baby. And they will say, Pastor, what happens to a little one when it dies? If it's not old enough to have understood and accepted the gospel, what if it's just 3 or 4 or 5 months old? What happens to that child? And of course, if you've ever had that question asked, you know that the answer to that is found in the story of David in the Old Testament. When his little baby died, the baby born to him and Bathsheba. And the Bible says that while the baby was sick unto death, that David fasted and he wore sackcloth and he mourned. When the baby died, David got up and dressed, anointed his body, quit fasting, and went back to life. Nobody could understand. It seemed like everything was upside down. And someone came and asked him, why do you act? This is a strange way to act. And David responded in the words, 2 Samuel chapter 12. Listen to what he said. And he said, while the child was alive, I fasted and I wept, for I said, who can tell whether the Lord will be gracious to me that the child may live? But now he is dead. Why should I fast? Can I bring him back again? I shall go to him, but he shall not return to me. What did David say? He knew that God had cared for that child and that someday he would see that child again. How did David know that? Through the eyes of faith, God had given him that knowledge that there is life after death, that there is a place God has prepared for those who love him, and that even though he did not have all the details that are written for us in the New Testament scriptures, he knew enough to believe in his own resurrection. But there's something even more amazing here. He believed not only in his own resurrection, but he saw enough to write about it, the resurrection of the Messiah. You say, Pastor Jeremiah, where is that here? How do I know that? Listen to the words here in the 10th verse. For you will not leave my soul in Sheol, nor will you allow your Holy One to see corruption. David could never have been the fulfillment of that phrase because he would not be considered the Holy One. You will show me the path of life, and your presence is fullness of joy. I can only appeal to the New Testament commentary on this, and I want to tell you that on two occasions, this passage is quoted in the New Testament. When Peter was preaching on the day of Pentecost, in that great sermon that caused so many people to believe, he is preaching, and in the words of Acts chapter 2, we read, now watch carefully, whom God raised up, he's preaching on the resurrection, you can hear Peter's voice, whom God raised up, having loosed the pains of death, because it was not possible that he should be held by it. For David says concerning him, I foresaw the Lord always before my face, for he's at my right hand, that I should not be shaken. Therefore my heart rejoiced, and my tongue was glad. Moreover, my flesh also shall rest in hope. This is a direct quote from Psalm 16. For you will not leave my soul in Hades, nor will you allow your Holy One to see corruption. You have made known to me the ways of life. You will make my joy full in your presence. Peter said that David said that Jesus Christ was coming out of the grave. I didn't say that. Peter said that. You say, well, did David understand all the nuances of that? I don't know. But I know that he spoke the truth about the resurrection of the Messiah, the Holy One. Paul was preaching later on, and he brought the same emphasis to this very passage. For in Acts chapter 13, we read, therefore, he also says in another psalm, speaking of David, you will not allow your Holy One to see corruption. For David, after he had served his own generation by the will of God, fell asleep and was buried with his fathers and saw corruption. Paul said, David said this, but it couldn't have been totally about himself because he fell asleep. He died. He said it about another, and that other was the Lord Jesus. So now watch this. Here's David counting his blessings. He doesn't have the resurrection to look back upon. He can only look forward to it. And he's saying, whoa, what a blessed man I am. For God is not going to leave my soul in the grave. He's provided a way out through the resurrection of the Lord Jesus Christ. How many of you know, because he lives, we live also? Amen. And finally, he ends his little praise party by rejoicing in Christ's resurrection. And he rejoices finally in the rapture. Notice verse 11. It says, for you will show me the path of life, and in your presence is fullness of joy. At your right hand are pleasures forevermore. David looks out into the future, and he sees a time when the Lord Jesus is going to come out of the grave, the final proof of his messiahship. But he looks even beyond that, and he sees a path, and he says, this path leads from where I am now right out into the presence of Almighty God. And one day I'm going to walk down that path and walk down that road, and I'm going to end up at the end of that path, and I'm going to be in the presence of God with the fullness of joy and with pleasure. I want to tell you something. We're so pleasure mad in this world today, but we don't even have a good definition of it. There is no pleasure in this world that can even be compared to the pleasure of being in the presence of Almighty God for one moment, and we're going to live with him for eternity. David looks beyond it. You say, how does one get to the presence of the Lord? Well, right now, there's only two ways. You can die as a Christian. And Paul said, for me to live is Christ, and to die is gain. And in 2 Corinthians, he said something like this, that when you die, what happens is you're absent from the body and present with the Lord. Absent from the body? What happens when a Christian dies? The Bible says immediately when they breathe their last, they're absent from this body and they're present with the Lord. And you're going to be there forever. But you know what I'm hoping for? I'm hoping to beat the rap of death. Aren't you? I'm looking forward to the rapture. Paul says in 1 Thessalonians chapter 4 that the Lord himself will descend from heaven with a shout, with the voice of an archangel, with the trumpet of God, and the dead in Christ will rise first, and we who are alive and remain, and I hope I'm among that group, shall be caught up together with them in the clouds to meet the Lord in the air. Now watch this. And thus we shall always be with the Lord. That's how you get into the presence of the Lord. You either die into his presence or you fly into his presence. Amen? And David saw that. You know what? If all you knew about life was who God is and what he does, that'd be enough to keep you happy. But then you know not only who he is, but you find out how he ministers to you. He's your counselor. He's your friend. He's your provider. He's your satisfaction. He's your contentment. But then added to that is the fact that he's got this future prepared for us in his wonderful place where we are going to be with him forever and know joy as it's meant to be known and pleasure as we've never known it. And it says it's going to be the fullness of it all, out to the fullest extent. Tell you what, you meditate on that for a while, and then you stay in your little pitiful funk and you ask me what's wrong. I'll tell you, you just need to go back to the Bible and find out what God has done for you. And there's not a one of us here that doesn't have an awful lot to rejoice about. Amen? A woman came to her pastor. She'd been in the church for years. She was very, very sick, and they didn't expect her to live for much more than a week or so. She called her pastor up, and I've had people do this. She said, Pastor, I want you to come over. I want to plan my service. So he went over to her house, and She told him all the hymns that she wanted to have sung, all the scriptures she wanted to have read, who she wanted to sing the solos. But then she said, Pastor, there's one thing I want you to do. I know you're going to think this is strange, but I want you to hear me now, and I want you to promise me today that you'll do this. And he said, what's that? He said, well, when they lay me out in the casket and they bury me, I want to be buried with a fork in my right hand. He just could not believe anybody would ask for something so bizarre. She wasn't an overeater as far as he knew. He said, well, you know what? I've never had anybody ask me that before, but he said, if you'll try to help me understand why you're doing it, maybe it will help me feel better about doing it. She said, Pastor, one of the things I've loved about this church, I've been coming here since I was a little girl. She said, I don't think I've missed one potluck dinner since I've been coming. We used to have them all the time. And she said, I remember this. After the first course was served, one of the deacons or the elders would stand up and say, save your fork. The best is yet to come. And she said, I want to be buried with a fork in my hand. So when they walk by the casket and look at me, you'll be standing there. And when they say, what's that fork? You can tell them, the best is yet to come. Amen? Amen. We have a lot to be thankful for. I don't know what kind of misery index you're living in, how difficult it is for you. But I know this, in the midst of it all, you can take a little parenthesis out of the war. Get someplace alone with Almighty God and remember who He is and what He's doing and what He's got planned. Let me tell you something. When you've summed it all up, you're going to have to say this. This is pretty good. But the best is yet to come. Amen.
17: 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The book of Psalms helps us to do that. 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Not just to go to heaven, your soul going to heaven. 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Hebrews talks about those who watch for our souls. I'd like to think I'm one of those people, not just for my own soul, but for the souls of those who hear us teach and preach, and I believe this series has been like that. We're so thankful for your presence on this Friday edition of Turning Point. I want to remind you that one of the things that's good for your soul is to go to church. It will help you. It will keep you focused and give you the realization that you're not alone in the challenges you face. Be an encouragement to someone this weekend. We'll be back here on Monday with the next edition of Turning Point, and I hope you'll join us then. I'm David Jeremiah. Have a good weekend.
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15: The rain wraps up this evening, going back through the 70s, hitting lows before dawn in the mid-70s. Tomorrow, highs in the upper 80s, and the rainy season keeps on rolling through the weekend and beyond. Highs creeping downward, hitting the mid-80s by Monday. Next week, more storms. Your latest Word forecast, I'm Dave DiRica.
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26: Some walls look like they'll stand forever. A stubborn will that refuses to bend. A damaging document that seems impossible to reverse. A scene so dark you can't imagine light returning. But eventually, the walls fall, and God proceeds with his sovereign plan. Today on Insight for Living, Chuck Swindoll walks through an amazing sequence of events in Esther chapter 8, providing proof that no heart is too hard for God to change. No writing so permanent he can't reverse it, and no scene so dark he can't brighten it. Chuck titled his message, "And the Walls Came Tumbling Down."
27: There is no wall that will not ultimately fall. Even though it may be imposing and long-standing, it will fall. Even though it may be as intimidating as an angry giant, or as silent as thin air, and just as invisible, like the stubborn will of a person, or the bitter spirit of an individual, it will fall. All walls finally fall. Anyone who knows a little bit of history knows how true that is. Everywhere you go, it seems, especially on the continent and into Europe, you find walls that once were so formidable and strong and intimidating and high, people in their day thought they would never fall. And yet to this day, right into the Middle East and into Egypt, the archaeologist Spade continues to unearth walls that have fallen. Great empires that looked like they would go on forever have fallen. Egyptian walls, Grecian walls, Roman walls, French walls, German walls. Ah, speaking of German walls, one rather hardened retired Air Force colonel who flew bombing missions over Berlin in the mid-40s watched it all and said, "I'm a hard old retired colonel, but I had tears in my eyes to see people standing on a wall where once they would have been shot. I could hardly take it all in." One radio station in West Berlin said, "This is Christmas, New Year's, and Easter all rolled into one." The remarkable thing is that the wall fell without a shot. 28 Cold War years, it has stood and been a bloodbath, not only dividing a city, dividing a country, but dividing a world. And the wall has come tumbling down. I know. Some of you skeptics are saying, "Another shoe will fall. You just wait." I know. But first, a wall has fallen. It has fallen. I look into the scriptures and I see similar situations. And I find myself asking, why did we even have a wall in the first place? Why are there walls? I love the moving words of the late Robert Frost, who writes in one of his pieces, "Before I built a wall, I'd ask to know what I was walling in or walling out." And so should we. Egypt should have asked what it was walling in and what it was walling out, and it didn't for 430 years. While the people of the Hebrews lived in abject slavery until Moses came, and by the power of the living God, that wall came tumbling down. A few years later, Moses was gone, Joshua was there, they were invading the promised land, and they came to Jericho. There they were again. I've been singing all week long, "Joshua fought the battle of Jericho." I've been watching this thing on television, sort of. Kids think I'm a little weird, but that's okay. They've been thinking that for years. And I think the walls came tumbling down. Jericho wasn't held by walls. The walls were as nothing in the presence of the living God. And Jerusalem's walls looked so formidable, so strong. They flew their own flag under numerous kings. But Nebuchadnezzar the Great dropped those walls, so that the text reads, not one stone stood on top of another. It fell down flat, a la Joshua 6:20. The wall fell down flat. All walls finally fall. Nebuchadnezzar said it would never happen to him. His son Belshazzar was watching at a banquet, finger writing on the wall, and it said, "Your days are over, bud." Sort of a loose translation. "You're finished." And that night, Darius the Great built another wall. 62-year-old Darius. The Medo-Persian Empire. It will never fall until Alexander the Great came, who finally was overthrown in his kingdom by Julius the Great, the Caesars. What wall would ever stand like Roman walls? And they have all fallen. All walls finally fall. Even our own. Even those built up against us, they fall. Remember the words of Corrie ten Boom? She said, "There is no pit so deep but that he is not deeper still." I thought this past week of a paraphrase, "There is no wall so strong but that he is not stronger still." All these things bring us to the little slice of history connected to the eighth chapter of the book of Esther, of all things. What would all of this have to do with Esther? Everything, really, everything. This is a chapter where a heart is so hard, it seemed as though it would never change, and it changes. The wall of a heart comes tumbling down. Where an edict that was set in concrete by the law of the Medes and the Persians, and it looked like, because it had been imprinted with the signet ring of the king, would never fall. That wall is tumbling down. And the scene, the Jews, as they lived like people in concentration camps, awaiting the final death knell promised by Haman. The scene is so dark, but God brightens it. I think this passage is saying this. There is no heart so hard he cannot change. There is no writing so permanent he cannot erase. There is no scene so dark he cannot brighten. First, the heart. The heart. On that day, King Ahasuerus gave the house of Haman, the enemy of the Jews, to Queen Esther. Now, wait just a minute. Can this really be? Remember Ahasuerus. The story begins with him. Go back. Esther chapter 1. He is the first main character when the curtain goes up. Act 1, scene 1. Xerxes, otherwise known as Ahasuerus, front and center. It took place in the days of Ahasuerus. This was the Ahasuerus who reigned from India to Ethiopia. How vast. Over 127 provinces. How powerful. In those days, as King Ahasuerus sat on his royal throne, which was in Susa, the capital. That tells you a lot right there. This man is powerful. This is the man who just the movement of his hands caused people to live or die. This is the man who decided in chapter 3 to promote Haman, who hated the Jews, to the position of prime minister. This is the man who said to him, here is my ring. Another way of saying, take my credit card. You sign for me. You pass the edicts. Haman says to him, in a period of time, I have a plan where we will rid this kingdom of people who despise you and stand against you. And the king gives him his ring and says, sign the document. And the document is written, and it is nothing more than an extermination plan on hold. Within 1 year, the Jews will die. And dread swept over the city and across all 127 provinces, because the king said, it shall be done. Chapter 8. This is the king who changes his mind. I mean, this is a man whose stubbornness can be compared to no other. And yet he is the one of all things who has listened to Esther's plea, who has seen to it that Haman, the recently appointed prime minister, is impaled on the gallows, this pole that is built 75 feet high near the home of Haman, upon which he had hoped to hang Mordecai. This is the king who touches Esther with the golden scepter and says to her, I care, I'm listening, I want to know what I can do. It is the one who gave the house of Haman to Queen Esther. There was evidence in extra-biblical literature, and I'm thinking here of Herodotus, that the property of condemned criminals reverted back to the crown. And so in this case, the property of Haman, a condemned criminal, now became Ahasuerus. But he doesn't keep it. He even gives Haman's estate to Esther, who in turn gives it to Mordecai. For Esther had disclosed what he meant to her, the verse concludes. The king took off his signet ring, which he had taken away from Haman, and he gave it to Mordecai, of all things, and Esther set Mordecai over the house of Haman. These aren't revolutionary events. And Esther spoke again to the king, fell at his feet, and wept. What is my point here? I think it's clear. There is no heart so stubborn, but that God

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4: is like mush and soft putty in the hands of the Lord. The point is clear. There is no heart so stubborn that it becomes unbreakable in the hands of the Lord. Let me tell you a story. In another place and at another time in my life, I went through a dreadful experience with a person who decided to make me his enemy. I'm honest as I am removed from it. 2 decades, I still do not know why. It is a mystery. Nevertheless, it occurred. This individual decided to, whether he knew it or not, at least the beginning days, decided to make my life rather miserable. My every move was watched. Virtually every decision was questioned. My ministry was doubted. This person continued to apply pressure, sometimes to the point where I thought I would scream. I don't know how much he said to others, I never asked, but I know he said enough to me to know that what was once a close friendship

I became a little more than frightened when I realized he carried a gun. And on an occasion, I recall being threatened by it. Usually, people like that don't display their weapons. He liked to. I remember going home one Sunday and falling across

He had a heart like King Ahasuerus. I know whereof I speak. I'll share with you later how things changed, but the point I am making here is that you may have some such individual who is making it his or her delight to make your life miserable. You may work alongside them, or you may have schooled with them or roomed with them, but they are dogging your steps. You may have once been married to them. There is no wall so strong that he is not stronger still. If God can change the heart of an Ahasuerus, why didn't God give him a name like Johnson or Smith? If God can change the heart of a Xerxes, he can change any heart. Any heart. Listen to this. You who live your days intimidated and threatened, anxious over the falling of the next shoe, listen to this. God is able to take the heart of whoever and change it, just like he could take the heart of this king. Esther, verse 3, fell at his feet, wept, and implored him to do something. What's wrong? Well, Haman may be gone, but the edict has still been written. And you know how it is with those edicts from Medo-Persia. Listen to Daniel 6. 3 times we read these words. Sign the document so that it may not be changed according to the law of the Medes and Persians, which may not be revoked. Daniel 6:8. The statement is true according to the law of the Medes and the Persians, which may not be revoked. Daniel 6:12. Recognize, O king, that it is the law of the Medes and Persians.

0: that no injunction or statute which the king establishes may be changed. Daniel 6:15. It is written, it will be done. Haman may be gone, the edict is still intact. It has been written, it will be done. The Jews will die in December. So Esther weeps. It is a document that looks absolutely permanent. It is irrevocable. He extends the golden scepter, which is his way of saying, speak, I'm listening. Verse 5. She said, if it pleases the king, and if I have found favor before him, and the matter seems proper to the king, and I am pleasing in his sight. What a wonderful way for a wife to speak to a husband. No extra charge for that. Let it be written. Let it be written to revoke the letters devised by Haman. Let it be written. It's already written. But I'm pleading for revoking what has been written. Let it be revoked is what she's saying. Unheard of in the land of the Persians. She says in verse 6, how can I endure to see the calamity which shall befall my people? How can I endure to see the destruction of my kindred? Look, you wonder if there is a wall so thick that God cannot penetrate. You wonder if documents written in that day, just as documents written in our day, are permanent ink. So the king said to Queen Esther and to Mordecai the Jew, behold, I have given the house of Haman to Esther, and him they have hanged on the gallows because he had stretched out his hands against the Jews. Now, here's the pen. Here's the stylus. You write to the Jews as you see fit. Is that incredible? You write another law. You write another one. By the way, you think it isn't worth it to stand against wrong laws? You talk about a reason to stand in favor of life and against abortion. You talk about a reason to fight and to affirm truth, even though it looks like it will never change. Here's an example. He says to her, you write it as you see fit. Furthermore, he says, seal it with the king's signet ring for a decree which is written in the name of the king and sealed with the king's signet ring may not be revoked. This one is going to stand. This is it. Count on it.
1: What a picture. The king hands the pen to Esther and says, you write it. An irrevocable decree rewritten. A death sentence reversed. Only God could engineer something like that. And he did it again, on a hill outside Jerusalem, where the ultimate decree against you and me was nailed to a cross and canceled forever. This is Insight for Living. We're coming near the conclusion of Chuck Swindoll's 12-part biographical study on Esther, a woman of strength and dignity. While there's still time, we encourage you to take advantage of the bundle of resources that we've assembled for this study. It includes the Searching the Scriptures Bible Study Workbook, Chuck's full-length biography of Esther, and the complete collection of 12 sermons on CD. To access this bundle right now, go to insight.org/offer. Chuck, we're coming up on another milestone here at Insight for Living. On June 30th, we'll close the books on another ministry year and step into our 47th year of ministry. At moments like these, it's critical that we remain laser-focused on the one we serve.
0: When Paul arrived in Corinth, he was fresh off a rough stretch. He'd just come from Athens, where the philosophers basically laughed him off the Areopagus. If you've ever poured everything you had into something and watched people shrug and walk away, and if you've ever had a message fall completely flat, you know something of how Paul felt stepping into Corinth. And what did he decide? Quoting now, I determined to know nothing among you except Jesus Christ and him crucified. He didn't concoct a new strategy, not a better presentation. not something more sophisticated, more polished, more likely to impress the intellectuals. Just the cross. Here's what 60 plus years of preaching has taught me. The moment I start trying to be impressive, I've already missed the point. The goal has never been for you to walk away thinking, what a great communicator. It's for you to walk away thinking, what a great Savior. There's a world of difference between those two. That's the heartbeat of Insight for Living. Always has been, always will be. I want every program, every single one, to be a place where someone has a real encounter with a real Savior. Not a religious experience, not a motivational moment, a genuine life-altering collision with the cross we proclaim. As we close out our fiscal year on June 30th, I want to ask you something, not to help us, but to consider the ministry you personally have when you invest in this broadcast. 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You send it, we broadcast it, and God does what only God can do. Would you give today? The cross is worth it, my friend.
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16: The rain wraps up this evening, going back through the 70s, hitting lows before dawn in the mid-70s. Tomorrow, highs in the upper 80s, and the rainy season keeps on rolling through the weekend and beyond. Highs creeping downward, hitting the mid-80s by Monday. Next week, more storms. Your latest Word forecast, I'm Dave Dorica.
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13: 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Oh.

0: I've said it before, there's really no pain like family pain. Welcome to Through the Bible with Dr. J. Vernon McGee. As the Bible bus rolls into Genesis 27, we're given a glimpse of life behind the front door of a troubled home. If you're a parent, you already know, this may be one of the hardest roles you'll ever have. Every day brings decisions, both big and small, and we need God's wisdom to navigate them, especially if our desire is to help our children walk with the Lord. In this study, we're going to see one clear lesson from Isaac and Rebekah, not something to follow, but something to avoid, because it leads to deep and lasting hurt. As you find your seat and get settled, here's a letter from a listener in Africa. I am a Muslim woman and a mother. I want to share what I have experienced the first time I listened to your program. I was doing my daily chores at home when I decided to change the radio station. As if guided by divine intervention, I came across a program in Pular. Hearing my mother tongue immediately caught my attention, and I stopped to listen. I didn't know the program, and I had no idea how deeply it would touch my heart. From the very first moments, I felt something special. The explanations were simple and clear, given without judgment. I felt understood even though I was just listening at home. That day, I knew I needed to keep listening. The speaker didn't impose anything, but gently guided and brought inner peace. I felt calm, as if a heavy weight had been lifted. For the first time, I felt questions mattered and that there were answers that could nourish my heart and mind. Now I never miss the program. It has become an important time of reflection and learning for me. It helps me understand life and myself. I'm convinced I'm on the right path. Well, God is certainly good. And if you'd like to join us in praying for this mother and for millions of others who have the opportunity to catch the Bible bus in more than 250 languages around the world, just sign up for our world prayer team over at ttb.org. And if you're listening and learning through Genesis with us, and you've had maybe an aha moment or found yourself stopping to marvel at what God's teaching you, well, you know, we'd love to hear your story too. 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In Canada, Box 25325, London, Ontario, N6C6B1. 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Let's pray. Heavenly Father, we come to your word ready to hear from you. Would you open our eyes to your truth and then draw those who don't yet know you to yourself? In Jesus' name, amen. Open your Bible now to Genesis 27 as we go through the Bible with Dr. J. Vernon McGee.
1: Now today, friends, our study brings us to the 27th chapter of the book of Genesis. And if you have your Bible and will turn there, it'll make it more meaningful to you. And if you use our notes and follow along with them. Now, this chapter has as its theme Jacob and Rebekah conniving to get the blessing of Isaac for Jacob, which blessing old Isaac intended for Esau. But you see, Jacob wanted the blessing of his father, and he knew God had promised his mother that the elder would serve the younger, and the blessing was his already. He did not believe God. Rebekah's mother did not believe God, and evidently Isaac, the father, didn't believe God. He would never have attempted to bypass Jacob and to give the blessing to Esau. He followed his feelings and appetite in contradiction to the distinct word of God. The method of Jacob in obtaining this birthright, it cannot be supported on any grounds whatsoever. He used fraud and deceit. His conduct is despicable. You can't condone him at all, any more than you could condone the conduct of Sarah and Abraham in the matter of Hagar and Ishmael. God could not use the trickery and cleverness of Jacob. And we're going to see that God deals with this man in a very definite way. He's going to pay Jacob for his sin in the same coin in which he sinned. And you will note that as we get now into this chapter here. That gives us preliminary that will enable us to understand. Now, last time we concluded in chapter 26 by seeing that Esau was about 40 years old. And he took to wife a Hittite, and it was a great grief to Isaac and Rebekah for him to do that. And now they recognize that if Jacob is not to marry a Hittite or a Philistine, that he must be sent down, just as Isaac got a bride from the family of Abraham, that is, from the same stock. Now will you notice, chapter 27, verse 1, it came to pass that when Isaac was old and his eyes were dim so that he could not see, he called Esau his eldest son and said unto him, My son, and he said unto him, Behold, here am I. And he said, Behold, now I'm old. I know not the day of my death. Now therefore take, I pray thee, thy weapons, thy quiver, and thy bow, and go out to the field, and take me some venison, and make me savory meat, such as I love, and bring it to me, that I may eat, that my soul may bless thee before I die. Now, this man Isaac, we've already seen, he was an outstanding man, a great man. He's no weakling by any means, because we saw in the last chapter that Abimelech and the Philistines, they wanted to make a treaty with him because they feared him, and he was that type of a man. That is, he was an outstanding man of that day, very prominent. Now, he reveals here, though, that weakness of the flesh. All during his life, this boy Esau, and Esau was his favorite, and Jacob was the favorite of Rebekah, and Esau was the outdoor boy, and he'd go out and he'd bring in a deer or some animal and he'd fix it, barbecue it for his father, and the old man enjoyed it. And now he's old and he wants to bless the boy. Now he knows God has said the elder will serve the younger, but he bypasses that because he wants to bless the boy. And he says, Now go out and bring me in something and I'll bless you because of it. My, what a revelation this is of this family. And have you noticed the strife that's in the family since we have come into this last major section of Genesis? There was strife in the family of Abraham because of Hagar. There's strife now in this family, these twins. Now, will you notice, Rebekah overheard that, and Rebekah heard when Isaac spake to Esau his son. And Esau went into the field to hunt for venison and to bring it. And Rebekah spake unto Jacob her son, saying, Behold, I heard thy father speak unto Esau thy brother, saying, Bring me venison, make me savory meat, that I may eat, and bless thee before the Lord before my death. Now therefore, my son, obey my voice according to that which I command thee. Now this is the plot and plan of Rebekah, and it's deceit. It's absolutely trickery, and it cannot be condoned on any basis whatsoever. And God's recording it as history, not that he condones it. He condemns it, and we're going to see that. You remember the things that are being done here, and you'll see chickens come home to roost for Jacob. Now she says to him, You obey me, you go now to the flock, and fetch me from thence two good kids of the goats, and I will make them savory meat for thy father, such as he loveth, and thou shalt bring it to thy father, that he may eat, and that he may bless thee before his death. And Jacob said to Rebekah his mother, Behold, Esau my brother is a hairy man, and I'm a smooth man. Now, he was not only an outdoor man, red man, but he was a hairy man. He grew hair everywhere, and I'm a smooth man. My father peradventure will feel me, and I shall seem to him as a deceiver. Well, not only seem a deceiver, he is a deceiver. And I shall bring a curse upon me and not a blessing. And his mother said unto him, Upon me be thy curse, my son. Only obey my voice and go fetch me them. And he went and fetched and brought them to his mother. And his mother made savory meat such as his father loved. And Rebekah took goodly raiment of her eldest son Esau, which were with her in the house, put upon Jacob her younger son, and she put the skins of the kids of the goats upon his hand and upon the smooth of his neck. And she gave the savory meat and the bread which she'd prepared under the hand of her son Jacob. And friends, I can't help but comment on this. Now she put the skin of the kid of the goat on the back of his neck and on the back of his hand, so when his father'd feel him, why, he'd think that it was Esau. Not only did he feel him, friends, he couldn't help but smell him. And I want to say that apparently the deodorant that Esau was using was not very potent at all. Fact of the matter is, I think he's like the whimsical story I heard about two men working in a very tight place, and one of them finally said to the other, and he says, I think that the deodorant of one of us has quit working. And the other fellow says, must be you, because I don't use any. And friends, I don't think that Esau used any, and I'm not sure that he had a shower very often. This man not only felt hairy, but he smelled too, by the way. May I say, you can't help but notice that as you go through here. And the thing that happened, now he came unto his father and said, my father, and he said, here am I, who art thou, my son? The voice was not quite the voice of Esau's. Everything else, it was like Esau. And Jacob said unto his father, I'm Esau thy firstborn. I've done according as thou badest me. Arise, I pray thee, sit and eat of my venison, that thy soul may bless me. And Isaac said unto his son, how is it that thou hast found it so quickly, my son? And he said, because the Lord thy God brought it to me. And believe me, this boy at this particular point is a typical pious fraud. And you find many of them today in fundamental circles. They talk about the Lord leading them. And sometimes the Lord leads them to do some very unusual things. I find out sometimes a Christian man can do things that if the mafia did it, and the mafia does things like that, why, the mafia would be arrested for it. But they very piously pray about it and say it's the Lord's will. I'm not always sure about that. And believe me, this boy, Jacob, at this point is a pious fraud, because the Lord thy God brought it to me. The Lord had nothing to do with this, friends. Verse 21, and Isaac said unto Jacob, come near, I pray thee, that I may feel thee, my son, whether thou be my very son Esau or not. Isaac suspicioned something. But you see, Rebekah knew Isaac very well, and she had worked this thing out. And so Jacob went near unto Isaac his father, and he felt him and said, the voice is Jacob's voice, but the hands are the hands of Esau. And I think also the odor was too. I don't think there's any question about that. The hands are the hands of Esau. And he discerned him not, because his hands were hairy as his brother Esau's hand. So he blessed him. And he said, art thou my very son Esau? And he said, I am. And he said, bring it near to me, and I'll eat of my son's venison, that my soul may bless thee. And he brought it near to him, and he did eat, and he brought him wine, and he drank. And his father Isaac said unto him, come near now, and kiss me, my son. He came near and kissed him, and he smelled the smell of his raiment. I told you that was there, friends. And blessed him and said, see, the smell of my son is the smell of a field which the Lord hath blessed. Therefore God give thee of the dew of heaven and the fatness of the earth and plenty of corn and wine. Let people serve thee and nations bow down to thee. Be Lord over thy brethren, and let thy mother's sons bow down to thee. Cursed be every one that curseth thee, and blessed be he that blesseth thee. Now, he's giving a blessing he had received. He's passing it on, but the interesting thing is, it already was Jacob's. God had said that. God had already blessed. And God is not accepting this at all. You can write that down. Now, let me read verse 30. And it came to pass, as soon as Isaac had made an end of blessing Jacob, and Jacob was yet scarce gone out from the presence of Isaac his father, that Esau his brother came in from his hunting. And he also had made savory meat, brought it unto his father, and said unto his father, let my father arise and eat of his son's venison, that thy soul may bless me. And Isaac his father said unto him, who art thou? And he said, I'm thy son, thy firstborn Esau. And Isaac trembled very exceedingly and said, who, where is he that hath taken venison and brought it me? And I've eaten of all before thou camest, and it blessed him. Yea, and he shall be blessed. And somebody says, well, does venison taste like goat or lamb? It sure does. I remember several years ago that when I was pastor in Pasadena, at one of the offices there, he and I went deer hunting up in Utah. And we got a deer, but wasn't enough to feed the congregation. we invited them in for a venison dinner, and it was just a time of good, wholesome fellowship, and we had a lot of fun. But we didn't have enough to go around, so we got two lamb legs, and that was cooked also, and nobody could tell the difference. Everybody said the venison is good. It tastes very much alike. Now, Isaac really sees he's been taken in. And when Esau heard the words of his father, he cried with a great and exceeding bitter cry and said unto his father, Bless me, even me also, my father. And he said, Thy brother came with subtlety and hath taken away thy blessing. And he said, Is not he rightly named Jacob? And he was a usurper. For he hath supplanted me these two times. He took away my birthright. And behold, now he hath taken away my blessing. And he said, Hast thou not reserved a blessing for me? And Isaac answered and said unto Esau, Behold, I have made him thy lord, and all his brethren have I given to him for servants, and with corn and wine have I sustained him. And what shall I do now unto thee, my son? And Esau said unto his father, Hast thou but one blessing, my father? Bless me, even me also, O my father. And Esau lifted up his voice and wept. And Isaac, his father, answered and said unto him, Behold, thy dwelling shall be the fatness of the earth and of the dew of heaven from above, and by thy sword shalt thou live and shall serve thy brother. It shall come to pass when thou shalt have the dominion that thou shalt break his yoke from off thy neck. And Esau hated Jacob because of the blessing wherewith his father blessed him. And Esau said in his heart, The days of mourning for my father are at hand. Then will I slay my brother Jacob. In other words, my father's old. He won't live very much longer. And just as soon as my father dies, I'll kill Jacob. I'll get rid of him. And that was the thought in the heart of Esau. Now, Rebekah's in the background, and these words of Esau, her elder son, were told to Rebekah, and she sent and called Jacob, her younger son, and said unto him, Behold, thy brother Esau is touching thee, doth comfort himself, purposing to kill thee. Now, therefore, my son, obey my voice, and arise, flee thou to Laban, my brother, in Haran. You see here, again, Rebekah taking things in her own hands, and she tells Jacob now, you're going to have to leave home, and she's going to send him away from home. Tell the truth, she really paid for her part in this, her sin. She never saw this boy alive again. She just sent him over there for a little while, but she died before he got back. And you must remember that Jacob was her favorite, and that Esau was Isaac's favorite, and she wants to send him now over to Laban, her brother, and Jacob will go over there, and believe me, that's where he's going to learn his lesson. That's where chickens will come home to roost. Old Uncle Laban is going to put him in school, and he's going to teach him a few things. Now, Jacob thought he was clever, but Uncle Laban was an expert at it, and poor Jacob was just an amateur, and he's going to cry out in desperation to God before it's all over. Now notice what she says. Tarry with him a few days until thy brother's fury turn away. A few days lengthened out to 20 years. And during that interval, why, she died. She never saw her boy again, her favorite, her pet, if you please. Now, verse 45, until thy brother's anger turn away from thee, and he forget that which thou hast done to him, then I will send and fetch thee from thence. Why should I be deprived also of you both in one day? And after all, Esau's not going to think too much of his mother after this little episode, by the way. Now we read here, and Rebekah said to Isaac, I am weary of my life because of the daughters of Heth. If Jacob take a wife of the daughters of Heth, such as these, which are of the daughters of the land, what good shall my life do me? Now, you see, Esau had married these heathen, the godless, and already it was bringing sorrow into the home. And even Rebekah was overwhelmed by it. Now, she says, if Jacob turns around and does this same thing, and he probably will if he stays here, you see, she can use this as an excuse to get Jacob away from the home because Esau is seeking for his life. And that moves us now into chapter 28. And she has a little conference with Isaac, and Rebekah and Isaac determine now that the thing to do is to send Jacob back to the family of Laban, back where Rebekah had come from herself. You see, Abraham's servant had gone and gotten her. Now the point is to send Jacob back there to get a wife. If you get him away from the place of danger, his brother would try to kill him. Now, very frankly, I think if he'd stayed there, that probably that would have happened. However, the fact of the matter is that Rebekah died first, and Jacob did get back for his father's funeral. Now you find in chapter 28, and I'm reading now verse 1 of chapter 28, and Isaac called Jacob and blessed him and charged him and said unto him, thou shalt not take a wife of the daughters of Canaan. All the way through the Old Testament, you find that God does not want the godly to marry the ungodly. That, again, is my reason for believing that in the 6th of Genesis, that all you have when the sons of God looked upon the daughters of men, it's the godly line marrying with the godless line of Cain, which finally brought the judgment of the flood and only one man left. Now, that intermarriage always leads to godlessness. And I'd say this word just of caution. I recognize we're living in a day when young people are not apt to take advice from certainly an old preacher. They say, my, what does he know? And if you really want to know the truth, I know a whole lot about this particular matter. I have seen case after case where some little girl or some little boy, they come to counsel, well, I've met a fella, he's not a Christian, I'm going with him, and he's proposed to me, and I think I'm going to marry him, and I can win him for the Lord. Little girl, if you can't win him before you get married, you'll never win him after you get married. You can be sure of that. Same thing would hold for the young man, and God forbids it. It always entails sorrow. I have seen literally hundreds of cases, and I've never yet seen a case where it worked. Never yet. You can't beat God. God has put down too indelibly all the way through the Word. When the godly marry the godless, what happens? Look at Ahab and Jezebel. And in the New Testament, it's strictly told Christians that they are not to be unequally yoked. And that's the way you get unequally yoked, not by just sitting on the platform of somebody, but by intermarrying. That's the way you join up with them, by the way. And that is the thing that is going to happen. Now, Isaac sends Jacob away. He says, arise, go to Padan Aram, to the house of Bethuel, thy mother's father. Take thee a wife from thence of the daughters of Laban, thy mother's brother. Now, he sends him back to Laban. And believe me, old Laban is quite a trickster himself. And Jacob is in for it. I can tell him that right now, but he doesn't know it. But he's sure going to find out about it. And we're going to have to wait till next time to find out about it. And I trust that you'll be with us. Let us hear from you, friend. So until next time, my beloved, may God richly bless you.
0: We'll pick up right here next time as we see how Jacob's schemes bring real consequences. It brings to mind Galatians 6:7. Don't be deceived. God is not mocked. 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Just look for the digital book called Briefing the Bible to get them all. Or call 1-800-65-BIBLE and have an abridged printed copy mailed out to you. And when you're in touch, let us know how you listened to Through the Bible. Remember, that little bit of information really does help us make decisions about how and where to go next as we take the whole word to the whole world. Now, next time, we're going to continue our journey through Genesis. So if you can, read Genesis 28 a couple of times yourself. It's a great story of God's mercy. I'm Steve Schwetz, and I'll see you here next time. Until then, keep walking in the light of His Word.

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13: The rain wraps up this evening, going back through the 70s, hitting lows before dawn in the mid-70s. Tomorrow, highs in the upper 80s, and the rainy season keeps on rolling through the weekend and beyond. Highs creeping downward, hitting the mid-80s by Monday. Next week, more storms. Your latest Word forecast, I'm Dave Dorica.
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14: With SRN News, I'm John Scott. A federal judge has ruled Alabama's use of nitrogen gas to carry out executions does not violate the U.S. Constitution. U.S. District Judge Emily Marks rejected claims the method causes excessive suffering. The ruling came after the first bench trial in the nation examining the constitutionality of the execution method. The method has been used to put 9 people to death, 8 in Alabama, 1 in Louisiana. A federal judge says Donald Trump's name must be removed from the John F. Kennedy Center for the Performing Arts.
15: U.S. District Judge Christopher Cooper ruled that the rebranding of the Kennedy Center as the Trump Kennedy Center violates the law and ordered that Trump's name be removed from the building within 2 weeks. The judge said Trump can't close or rename the Kennedy Center, ruling that it cannot be officially named for anyone else unless Congress approves it. Congresswoman Joyce Beatty, an Ohio Democrat, sued President Trump and others to stop the unlawful renaming of the Kennedy Center. Bill Alexander, Washington.
14: The death toll remains at 3 after a Dallas apartment explosion. Firefighters were preparing to evacuate residents when the Oak Cliff apartment building exploded. A huge fire ensued. Tech give stocks a big boost.
6: Stocks closed higher on Wall Street, adding to all-time highs they set a day earlier. The S&P 500 rose 0.2% Friday. Tech stocks led the way, including a gain of more than 32% for Dell Technologies. That came after the company delivered profits that blew past expectations and raised its outlook. Dell said it was seeing powerful demand for AI computing. The Dow added 363 points. That's about 0.7%. The NASDAQ Composite rose 0.2%. The price of a barrel of Brent crude oil fell 1.7%. Seth Sutel, New York.
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22: 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And now, from the Connors and Sullivan Broadcast Studios, the man who is not what he wants to be, but is way grateful that he's not who he used to be, here's Kevin!
27: 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Got so much to get to over the next couple of hours. We'll give you a little bit of a preview of some fun stuff for your weekend. Plus, we've got an update on what's going on in Israel. Dr. Gina's going to stop by with some tips on, this is way out of her bailiwick, but how to find a lost pet if you've experienced that. If you've experienced it, you know it's traumatic. But Dr. Gina, the co-anchor of American Morning over on Real America's Voice. She's going to stop by and give us her thoughts on some of that. Bethany Mandel's here. She's got some real thoughts on what's going on with the administration right now. We'll talk with her about that. And then Christine Nicholas, of course, will gear us up for a fun weekend. She always has lots of fun things to suggest and enjoy. And I hope that she'll stick around for the full couple of hours. We've also got a number of children that we still have not yet seen through to get their scholarship for summer camp, but we're running out of time, friends. There's so many children still on my list, and I'm just hoping, praying that someone will step up in a big way and make a significant gift, and then a whole bunch of us will come alongside that person and give individual gifts for scholarships for these kids. These kids desperately need summer camp with Jesus, and I just can't recommend the Angel Tree Camping Program enough in this entire series of opportunities that we have to get those kids loved on, experiencing something they've never experienced before, and really to give them a new kind of lease on life for their summertime life. Now, we've got some breaking news here at the top of the show I want to get to. President Donald Trump saying today that he's heading to the Situation Room to make a final determination on the next steps with Iran. Now, this is what he said in a Truth Social post. Let me quote it directly. Iran must agree that they will never have a nuclear weapon or bomb. The Hormuz Strait must be immediately open. No tolls for unrestricted shipping traffic in both directions. All water mines / bombs, if any, will be terminated. We have removed through detonation numerous such mines with our great underwater mine sweepers. Iran will complete the immediate removal and or detonation of any mines that are left, which will not be many, he began his Truth Social post with. And then he said, ships caught in the strait due to our amazing and unprecedented naval blockade, which will now be lifted, may start the process of heading home. Say hello to your wives, husbands, parents, and families. From me, your favorite president. He went on to say, this is also important, that enriched material, sometimes referred to as nuclear dust, which is buried deep underground with virtually collapsed mountains, caused by our powerful B-2 bomber attack 11 months ago, sitting on top of it, will be unearthed by the United States, which it agreed is the only country, along with China, with mechanical capability of doing so, in close coordination and conjunction with the Islamic Republic of Iran, plus the International Atomic Energy Agency, and destroyed. The president also said, no money will be exchanged until further notice. Other items of far less importance have been agreed to. I will be meeting now in the Situation Room to make a final determination. Okay, there's some news in this, in that, and you may remember that a couple of weeks ago, I said that this should be the primary sticking point and agreed upon term to being able to end this. How will the uranium that is enriched, that is deep under those mountains, how does it get removed? Have the Iranians and the Americans work on it together. You have the international body of the IAEA, which is kind of useless in terms of enforcing anything, but at least they can be there to observe. And then you have the joint operations of America and Iran doing it together, and you get rid of all of it. You have Israel come alongside and say, hey, Mossad, where is it all at? They point it all out. We go get it all. And as soon as we begin that work of excavating it and destroying it, then Iran can let their oil flow free again. We can go back to allowing things to have commerce and traffic and the rest of that. This has been the entire point of what we've been there for. This is what the American people think that we are there for. This is why we participated in this from the beginning. And for all of the Tucker Carlsons and all the Megyn Kellys and all the naysayers that Israel talked us into this and we're in a forever war and we're going to be schnookered by this whole thing, you can finally shut up. And I don't like using that term. But I'm tired of Tucker Carlson denigrating the man that he supported, by the way, in all three runs for the president. Now that he senses the wind might be blowing slightly different or whatever, he and Megyn Kelly are jumping ship and going, oh, we don't like this guy and he's getting us involved in things. No. You two zip it. Shut your mouth and let the president do the president's job. It's a hard enough job without you two jumping on the bandwagon and filling the airwaves with discontent when the only intention from the beginning has been not regime change, not in support of Israel's efforts, but for the United States to see clear that they don't have uranium and that they cannot make a bomb that injures us or our allies. That was the rationale for why we did this. That was the reason for why we participated in it. That has been the stated objective from the beginning. So zip it, Tucker. Zip it, Megan. You've been opportunistic and shameful in how you have conducted yourself during this time. But aside from that, just for you, the American people, I just want you to understand what we are dealing with right now. And if it's contained to what the president said in the Truth Social Post, as I quoted it to you just a moment ago, this is very good news for the American people. It's good news for the Iranian people. It's good news for the globe. Because what we are doing is we are creating a safer world without the ability for Iran, who has very, very contemptible motivations, we are removing their opportunity to threaten and bully their neighborhood or the world anymore. You don't get to keep all of the bad nuclear enriched stuff. We're going to take that out of your hands. Then you can't bully anybody. We've destroyed your abilities to make missiles. We've destroyed your abilities to make drones. We're going to get rid of the enriched uranium, and you can go back to just being a country that thrives in the Middle East, which Iran has been for centuries. They've been the Persian capital of the Middle East, and for years and years and years, so much more advanced than much of the rest of the Middle East on so many different levels, until 47 years ago. So far, the only attacking that's been going on has been Iran attacking its neighbors, because it didn't like the fact that the world doesn't think it's a safe power to have a nuclear weapon. And where's all the thinking on the left, by the way, that having more nuclear weapons is a bad thing? That was the whole deal through the 70s and 80s. And they wanted the U.S. and Russia to, you know, count down our nuclear weapons and to deactivate them. You would think that the far left would be singing the praises

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0: news from New York. That Kevin. Kevin McCullough.
1: All right, welcome in. It's Friday. We've got so much to get to, but before we go anywhere else on the journey today, we want to stop and ask the big question. How do we live? How do we live? Even if all of the headlines that we talk about after this segment are completely bad, and they're not, but even if they were, how would we be charged to live? If we are someone who follows Christ, or at least claims to, then how do we think about

0: about our role with this culture, what they say about God, what they say about his word, what they say about us. Does any of that matter to our mission? We are walking through that on a daily basis, and Dr. Keith Crosby has been with us all week. We've been looking at four spiritual lies, and Dr. Crosby, it's been a great week, very challenging on many levels, but we come to the fourth lie. Why don't you set it up for us?
1: Well, the fourth lie is where people who often cling to the first three through no fault of their own, or except maybe they haven't studied the Bible, they maybe have been misled by a teacher, they say, yeah, but these things, okay, we see that, but what about what happened to Jesus at Nazareth? You know, there was opposition there, and he couldn't do many miracles. Sometimes they say he couldn't do any, but the text clearly says many. And this gets back to your how do we live? We cling to what is true. And what does the text say? What do the words say? What do the words mean? How then shall we think and live? And this provides us with an example. It reminds us to look at the passage, to look at the whole Bible, not just bits and pieces to build our worldview.
0: So what's going on in this passage when Jesus comes to Nazareth?
1: Well, this is where Jesus comes to his hometown, and they've heard all the things he's done at Capernaum, and he reads Isaiah 61, declares himself the Messiah, but they want a show. They don't want a Messiah. And then he won't do Apollo miracles for them. They get mad. They try to kill him. But what happens is, you know, you look at Matthew and you look at Mark's account, and you get this little bitty picture. But when you go to Luke, he gives you the three-dimensional, and basically he tells them, well, look, God doesn't perform on demand. You know, God's going to do what God's going to do. There were many, many widows in Israel, but God only chose to deal with a Gentile. And there were many people with leprosy in Israel, but God only chose to heal Naaman. And so, you know, a wicked and evil generation seeks for a sign, but you're not going to get one. I'm not going to gratify your desire. So that's a judgment, not a failure. He was judging Nazareth for their lack of a desire to really follow God. They just were there for a show. And that's what's so critical to understand. You're not always going to get a miracle. It doesn't have to do with your faith. And you can't place demands on God. God sits in the heavens and he does as he pleases.
0: Yeah.
1: And so don't be discouraged. You know, cling to what is true. That's kind of the thrust of it.
0: Well, and I keep coming back to this in our conversation this week, but I really think it's important. Our perspective is usually what's out of alignment in the equation. And this bad theology that has pointed us in the direction of these lies purposefully distorts our perspective. But our perspective is that he's God and we're not. That's the truth. And if we are in alignment with him, if we are saying, I want to understand what you're doing through your plan, through your work in this world around me, that may or may not include miracles for myself. It may or may not include miracles for the people I love. But if I am looking through this prism as someone who is in alignment with you, then I will have a proper perspective of your work as you go through this. The problem is, many times we want God to align his perspective to match ours, and that's what these lies seemingly point to kind of manipulate or trick or say the magic words or say a certain thing or say that in certain ways you can force God to do that. And I just don't see any evidence in Scripture where that is in fact how God operates.
1: No. You know, God may privilege us to serve him in some kind of incredible way. We may see some sort of incredible healing, not because we have the power to heal, but because he does. And that glorifies him and it blesses others. But really, we're part of a larger mosaic. We have this little piece of redemptive real estate that we're on. We can't see the big picture. And sometimes we have no idea what's going on around us. But God always does. God is sovereign. He knows what he understands his plan. We're part of it. And that part may include a trial and not a miracle. But it doesn't mean that A, God doesn't love us, or B, that we failed him. So he's punishing us for our lack of faith. It just means that God is going to do what God is going to do. And that's great because he's perfect and all of his decisions are good.
0: So if the challenge here is not accepting the facts, but rather just aligning, because the facts won't change regardless of our feelings. The facts are the facts. God is sovereign. If the adjustment needs to come on our behalf, give us a couple of practical ways to think about this, and maybe even a couple of practical ways if it comes up in discussion, because I do think that this becomes one of those really divisive kind of strife, you know, starting conversations amongst people that sometimes I don't think there's any necessity to have it become a point of contention. And yet these lies do oftentimes put division between brothers and sisters.
1: Yeah, and what I try to do with people is ask them questions. So how did you arrive at that conclusion? And they'll say, well, X, Y, and Z. Well, where do you see that in Scripture? Let's look at the Scriptures together. And you make it sort of a team effort where we're going to, as brother and sister, or brother and brother, or sister and sister, we're going to look into the Scriptures and see what God says about this. And what you do is you really channel the energy toward, what do the Scriptures say? And Jesus even said that to the Pharisees. How do you read the Scriptures? The Messiah, whose son is he? And so we're not here to fight with our brothers and sisters. We're here to contend for the truth and to encourage one another. And so if somebody's in a trial or they're suffering hardship or their prayers aren't answered, all prayers are answered, but not in the way they want it, we weep with those who weep. We rejoice with those who rejoice. We put a hand on their shoulder and say, well, maybe God, you know, has some greater plan, some greater vision than what you're seeing here. And it's not about us, it's about God. So what does God want us to learn from this? And it's really just guiding them with questions, as Jesus did. He always asked people questions who were sincere. Pharisees, he could rough them up, but you know, it says a bruised wick, you know, he would not extinguish. And so we have to be gentle, like you said, and we really have to get them to think biblically. And the way to do that is to take them to the text.
0: Yeah, and I would argue that where there is error in terms of some of the theology that underscores these lies, the idea of really understanding the text and arguing it from an exegetical and you know, doctrinally good spot is really important. And that kind of puts the onus on us, Dr. Crosby, to continually be students, to continually be digging and understanding the truth, and getting to the point where, yeah, because we are told that we need to be ready to give an answer for the hope that's within us, and these lies seem to be hope filled, but I think what you and I have discussed off air this week is that oftentimes they can be hope devastating when applied, because God doesn't, he's not able to be manipulated. And therefore, if someone is believing that he could be, and that in some way he's choosing to reject them, that's the complete opposite of what the gospel has for them.
1: Well, that's it. And you can point to this passage in Luke 4 that, you know, these people wanted this from Jesus, but he wasn't giving it to them. Why? Because they had the wrong expectations. Were they all evil? No, but they were clearly misguided. And we have to remember, too, these people that we differ with sometimes, we get really frustrated with them. They get frustrated with us. But more often than not, they are our brothers or sisters in Christ.
0: Well, great, great discussion, Dr. Crosby. And you're going to kind of do something this Sunday that goes very parallel with this. Invite people to visit Hillside Church and to be with you this Sunday, because you're going to teach on something that is hand in hand with what we've been talking about.
1: Yeah, I'm going to talk about why there is a reason to the pain that we suffer as Christians. We're going to be looking at James 1, 2 through 12. And that really unpacks for us that sometimes life is hard, but God always has a purpose. And what is that purpose? Understanding the reason for our trials.
0: Yeah. And how can people get to Hillside Church this weekend?
1: Yeah, we're at 545 Hillsdale Avenue in South San Jose. And you can find us online and get directions as well at www.hillside.org. And our services are at 9 and 11.
0: All right. Dr. Crosby, thank you for another great visit. We look forward to having you back in the future. Thank you for being here.
1: You bet. Thank you.
0: You got it.
1: Always a pleasure.
0: Kevin McCullough coming back. It's a Friday. We've got lots to get to. Don't go anywhere.
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5: With SRN News, I'm Ron Taylor. President Trump met with his advisors for about 2 hours today, but has not yet made a decision on whether to move forward with a deal to extend the Iran ceasefire and reopen the Strait of Hormuz. Iran said the agreement has not been finalized. Ahead of Friday's meeting, the president said he was looking forward to making a final determination. A federal judge has ruled that the president's name was illegally added to the Kennedy Center and blocked the administration from closing the cultural arts venue for major renovations. President Trump said in response that he's backing away from his proposed renovation and returning control of the arts institution to Congress. Louisiana is enacting a plan to try to help Republicans maintain control of the House in November. Republican Governor Jeff Landry signed the redistricting plan into law Friday in a bid to give Republicans a better chance to pick up an additional seat. The state's Republican-controlled legislature passed the plan in response to late April's Supreme Court ruling. This is SRN News.
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1: Welcome back to Times Square. It's Kevin McCullough, That Kevin Show, thatkevinshow.com. Forgive my slight speech impediment. I do feel a little bit different than I usually do. If you're watching on TV, you may notice I have a slight more hematoma on my chin than normal. But that's just from, you know, the funds of being a dad. And being a dad in a way that I'm getting too old to be. So it's one of those things where I need to accept some limitations and let the professionals do the capture the flag. In fact, I was thinking about camp when I was growing up and how we would always play capture the flag. And as I was getting my teeth worked on over the weekend from this little accident, this little spill that I had, I was remembering some good memories of how much fun it was to play capture the flag. Steve Collins is with Prison Fellowship Camp. And Steve, thank you for coming back and for talking to us. It's one of those things where, and I... Christian camp to me is one of the most formative experiences of my Christian walk. Like, I can't overstate that at all. When I was a kid, I got saved really young, but I wanted to learn more about my faith, and I wanted to serve the Lord, and I wanted to do some things that were tangible expressions of that. And what I found through going to camp in the summertime was not only did I have a chance to do that, by being with other kids that were my age and sometimes telling them about Jesus, etc., but also being built into by counselors and by people that would feed into me. So as we've been talking about Angel Tree Camp, I'm so excited at what these children will actually end up being able to be presented with, because the gospel is a healthy thing. It's a wonderful thing. It's a loving thing. It's the most important thing we can give them.
2: Absolutely. You know, camp was tremendous in my faith development personally as well. And I know how powerful it is in the lives of these kids. I was a Christian camp director for 25 years before I joined Angel Tree, and I saw it firsthand. I know that these kids, when they come to camp, whether they've got a church background or not, when they come to camp, they begin to think independently about their personal faith. And they're presented with opportunities to take next steps in their faith and to grow in that faith and to develop that personal relationship with Jesus. And it shapes the future of their lives.
1: Friends, if you've been trying to help a child get to camp, we've had a little bit of problem with the phone lines. And I just want to say, forget the phone lines. Just go online and give your gift at thatkevinshow.com. 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That'll also get you to the same spot. But it is really vital. As of now, we have more than 150 children on my list left that still need to be given scholarships, and I don't want to leave a single one of them behind, and we've only got a couple of weeks to get this finished. And if you can give a large gift that would help a lot of kids, that would be great. Go to thatkevinshow.com, click the banner at the top of the page, angeltree.org/Kevin, and you'll get to the same spot. Steve, you talked about being the senior program manager at Angel Tree Camp. Take us through, from your experience and what you've watched for the last number of years, take us through the evolution of a child as they arrive for the first time and all the way through the week till they end up leaving the camp for the first time, because there is quite a transformation that happens.
2: There sure is. It's amazing. You know, for first to give some context, you know, a lot of us grew up going to camp, but for a lot of Angel Tree families, camp is not something that their parents ever experienced, not something that they've ever had the opportunity to do. So when they have the Angel Tree scholarship to attend an Angel Tree camp, it's a new experience for them, and it's very foreign. And so a lot of these kids arrive at camp unsure. You know, it looks good on the website. They see photos, they see, you know, videos of kids, you know, riding zip lines and going down water slides and things like this, and they think, wow, it looks fun. But then they arrive, and sometimes they can be really nervous. And when these kids get nervous, because of the stuff that they've been through in their past already, they tend to put up walls. And so when they first arrive, you'll often see kids with these big walls up, and they're just very guarded, and they're just kind of watching and observing and kind of withdrawing a little bit. But then something amazing begins to happen, because camp is contagious. And as they experience the games and the relationships are built and the fellowship and the camaraderie and the camp spirit just kind of takes hold, and then start to loosen up and those walls start to come down and they start to embrace the fun that camp is. And when they start to embrace the fun of camp, then those relationships begin to grow, and they start to build this trusting relationship with their cabin mates, with their counselors, with the camp leadership, you know. And then over the course of this week, once those relationships are built, they start to open up their hearts to the truth of the gospel. And it can be absolutely transformational, because they begin to experience the love of God. And then by the time they get to the end of the week, they're in tears because they don't want to leave camp, because camp is such a special place and it means so much to them. And just in 4 or 5 days, these relationships have grown, these bonds are created there, and they have this genuine love for their cabin mates, and they have this camaraderie, and it's tough to let that go. But we're not sending them home alone. We're sending them home with the indwelling Holy Spirit, and He continues to do that work in their lives after they leave camp.
1: 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Coming right back from New York.
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12: Company. Francis Scott Key wrote of a flag that refused to fall, a powerful reminder that freedom endures only when it's defended. Now, a new documentary explores President Trump's fight to protect America's constitutional republic. Sunday night on SNC. Hear from Hank Seth, Rubio, Bondi, RFK Jr., Metaxas, Seculo, and more. Plus, an inside look at the president's task force combating anti-Christian bias across the government. 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

0: says from New York, that Kevin McCullough.
1: 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It is That Kevin Show, thatkevinshow.com. 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Okay, on Fridays, I love to kind of take a sneak peek into the weekend. You know, I'm busy. I've got the travel issue that comes out. I've got the TV show that's going on. But one of the things I like to do on Fridays is check in with Christine Nicholas, who I affectionately term the First Lady of New York Hospitality, because when it comes to just knowing about what to do in New York, there is no one on the planet that is more informed than this lady is, and she has been for a good length of time. Christine, always a pleasure to have you with us. Thanks for being here.
2: Oh, well, thank you so much, Kevin. Always enjoy your show, and it's always
1: I started
2: nice
1: to call you an old friend, and I thought, you can't call a woman old anything. Like, it's just, it's not the right thing. So,
2: it's a friend of long standing.
1: There
2: right?
1: you go. See, I but mean, you see how weird that gets? Like, now I'm tripping over my own tongue trying to come up with the right
2: phrase. Oh, my gosh, hilarious. And yeah. And also, you know, we've had our radio show for 5 years now, so, yeah, we've been together
1: which
2: every
1: tonight,
2: Friday.
1: Friends, if you want to hear more of this, join us at am970theanswer.com or just go to your Alexa and say, hey, Alexa, play AM970 The Answer at 7 p.m. Eastern. And it'll pull it up, and you can hear Christine and I talk about all kinds of things, fun things going on in New York.
2: Yeah, we're talking baseball tonight, and we're also talking a little bit World Cup.
1: Well, if you're a fan of the American Museum of Natural History, or if you like natural history museums, the AMNH in New York has a new exhibit that you might want to make a trip for if you're in the area, because yep. It's all about historic sports memorabilia. And you've got the World Cup coming. You've got the Knicks on a roll that looks like they're going to shoot lights out and win a championship. Mm-hmm. It'd be incredible. But you know what I'm interested in, Christine? Before we were talking earlier off air, you were telling one of our folks that you were relating it back to the bicentennial, and you were saying that, you know, in New York for a while, you've wondered if the fever for 250, celebrate 250, was going to start kind of bubbling up. And to be honest with you, I'd been kind of fearful of the same thing, because I kind of felt like that I wasn't right. seeing it a lot in, you know, right. the culture around us. But you said you're starting to kind of feel like the temperature's rising a little bit towards what is ultimately going to be a spectacular celebration. What do you mean by yeah. that? What are you sensing? Where are you finding it? You know, what are you reading these days?
2: Well, you know, having lived through the bicentennial in New York City, I grew up here, I can remember, you know, in school learning so much about it. Now, mind you, school goes until June, and the big thing back then was the tall ships parade. Operation Sail is what they called it. And I remember going downtown to see it, my father's office, which was on Water Street. And we had a beautiful view. And it was so exciting. And just, it was the thing to do. Everybody knew about it. There were these revolutionary minutes that local news would cut into, you know, and they would just give you all of this information and history. And I was, you know, I'm here in New York City. We're very excited that the World Cup is coming, granted. But I do, my concern is that it's taking some of the oxygen out of the excitement and the celebration of our nation's, you know, celebrate the 250th,
1: the founding,
2: which is
1: yeah.
2: so important. So I feel like we're getting a little bit overshadowed, if you will. And the World Cup is here in New York from June 11th to July 19th. So it spans the time during the 250th. Luckily, I'm starting to feel the excitement. You know, we've talked before, Kevin, about the big parade of ships that's coming. We've had Chris O'Brien. It's called Sail Forth 250, which is the big celebration. And it's going to be bigger than what it was for the bicentennial. He's got 24, you know, tall ships coming. He's got, I think, 50 gray hull ships coming. You know, they've got the military displays. They've got the Blue Angels. It's just going to be this amazing display of not only strength, you know, because they're not American ships. These are ships from all over the world that are really paying tribute to democracy, you know, for the whole idea of what we fought for 250 years. And we may be a nation that is still bickering and still fighting, but at the end of the day, we have a democratic process. We have a democracy that is strong, that it is the envy of most nations. It's the reason why you have people lining up at the border, trying to climb fences and sneak in, because we have the greatest city in the greatest country in the world.
1: Yeah.
2: And that's what makes America so great, whether you're on the left or the right. But, you know, it needs to be celebrated. And I'm just, you know, I was concerned that it was getting overshadowed. But now in New York, we're starting to feel and see some of the excitement.
1: Well, and when
2: red,
1: you get
2: white and blue bunting has been going up on stores along Fifth Avenue.
1: That's pretty good.
2: The flags are starting to fly. Yeah.
1: Yeah. Some of those institutions that may be a little bit more reflexive about not wanting to embrace the current administration or whatever, they, at least they're starting to slowly drag their feet back to the reality of saying, yeah, this is actually a good thing that we've got going in America, and we should keep it going.
2: Yeah. Well, two examples of that. The New York Times just did a big spread. It's online. It's a summer travel checklist for America's 250th birthday. It's by Anna Diamond, and it goes city by city, you know, Richmond, Virginia, Boston, Philly, the obvious ones. Of course, you know, Washington, D.C., but where does she put New York? All the way at the bottom. And when you talk about where the war began and where it ended, it was in New York City. We were an occupied city for over 7 years. It is where the British sent the ships to begin the war. So I think New York should be front and center at the top of the list. But, you know, maybe that's my New Yorkese coming out. And then CNN announced that they are going to be covering the ball drops at One Times Square with Anderson Cooper and Andy Cohen. So,
1: those two,
2: you know, it's going to be throughout the day because they're going to be reflecting different time zones. So I don't know if they'll have like an alcohol sponsor this time, if they ever did. But let's hope not. I mean, I think that it should be more of a reflective moment about remembering those who fought for us and for our freedoms and made our nation so great.
1: Yeah, what was birthed all that long ago. All right, Christine, always good to see you. We'll see you tonight.
2: Thank you, Kevin.
1: You got it. Kevin McCullough coming back from New York. Stay here.
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1: All right, welcome back. Kevin McCullough, final few minutes of this hour of That Kevin Show. And I want to say thank you to those of you that spend your entire week with us. We do, what is it, all these hours on the radio Monday through Friday, but we also are on Saturday and Sunday on the radio. And then we have the two-hour television show on the weekend. And some of you are with us for all of it all the time, and I just want to say thank you. If you have not yet signed up for our trip to Italy, you are going to kick yourself when we run out of seats. And I do not have this week's new updated availability yet, but we are getting closer and closer to selling that thing out, and I believe it's going to sell out. And friend, if you don't get to go, you're going to miss the beautiful Amalfi Coast. You're going to miss some of the most exquisite food you've ever eaten, and you're going to miss getting to know some really cool fellow like-minded people that that I think you're just going to really wish you'd had a chance to get to know. So if you have not yet done so, please take a moment and go to italy2026.info, italy2026.info, and take a look at the itinerary and then sign up and come to Italy with us. You'll never get to do it with this group of people, with me specifically, and this is the exact trip I took last year with my family, and I'm looking forward to being your host. I'm looking forward to telling you some things about where we're going and what we've experienced and the like. But I've also got some backup. I've got Christine Nicholas, who is a tourism expert, and I've got Linda Perillo, who is an Italy expert, also scheduled to be with us, and also my lovely bride, who is a food expert. So we've just got expertise out the wazoo and back going with us to Italy. And if you've not yet done it, think about the beautiful carbonara we're going to have sitting seaside watching the sunset as Mount Vesuvius goes from a sunlit mountain to the little lights that perk on at night as the sun begins to go down from the Sorrento shore. In Italy, in Rome, we're going to see history. We're going to see some of the most beautiful works of art. The Sistine Chapel, if you have not seen the Sistine Chapel, the original frescoes that are still the same color now as when Michael the original artist put them up. And it's just going to be so incredible. You have to come. You have to come, friend. Italy2026.info. Italy2026. Italy2026.info. And there are limited seats left. There were only, I believe, 16 left at the end of last week. And when we're sold out, we're sold out, and we're not adding any more buses or anything. So this is, it's going to be an intimate group of about 40. It's going to be incredible. You do not want to miss this. Italy2026.info, Italy2026.info. And you should come with us in September through October, September 29th through October 8th to Italy, because this summer you're going to help kids go to Angel Tree Camp. They are trying to break the cycle in their family. Their parent in prison has requested the opportunity for their child to have a chance to go to a Christian camp and learn about Jesus and make new friends and breathe fresh air, actual oxygen, as opposed to whatever's in the subway tunnel. Beautiful blue sky, stars, wonderful food. Food's a big part of camp. Friends, it's all going to make a difference. And when you give a gift, we have 162 kids whose names I'm trying to work off one by one. Would you speak for at least one of them right now? And you're gonna change a life. Because you do, you're gonna change a life. And I just cannot wait to see the smiles on these kids' faces when we tell them that they're gonna be going to camp. Here's the number: 888-206-2794, 888-206-2794. 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
14: With SRN News, I'm Ron Taylor. Tensions are still high in the Middle East, even after word that a deal with the U.S. may have been reached, something Iran didn't immediately confirm.
15: As ceasefire talks between the U.S. and Iran drag on, the truce has come under another test. The U.S. has carried out a series of strikes on Iranian targets this week, most recently on Wednesday night. It says these strikes are in response to Iranian threats. In the latest incident, Kuwait says it was attacked by Iranian missiles and drones. Iran confirms that it launched a fresh attack in the region. It says this is in response to American aggression. Now, these clashes have not caused the ceasefire to collapse, but they have left the Middle East on edge.
14: Correspondent Joe Fetterman. Meanwhile, President Trump held a White House Situation Room meeting with his advisors as he looks to make a final determination on moving forward with a deal to extend the Iran ceasefire. A Russian drone that was part of an overnight attack on Ukraine has crashed into an apartment building in eastern Romania, injuring two people.
16: The Russian drone was tracked by radar in Romanian airspace and crashed onto the roof of a building in Galati. The impact followed by a fire. Two people suffered minor injuries and several others were evacuated. In response to the crash, NATO member Romania is asking the alliance for a faster transfer of anti-drone capabilities to its military, calling the drone's flight a serious violation of international law and the worst incident to hit national territory since Russia invaded Ukraine. While Romania has confirmed drone fragments on its territory on multiple occasions since the war started, no one has previously been hurt in any of the incidents. I'm Charles Tillesma.
14: In Louisiana, lawmakers have passed a new congressional map to pick a Republican seat while leaving the state with one of its two majority black House districts. The map approved Friday is designed to give Louisiana a 5-1 split in Republicans' favor. This is SRN.
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0: 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And now, from the Connors and Sullivan Broadcast Studios, the man who is not what he wants to be, but is way grateful that he's not who he used to be, here's
1: Friday edition, That Kevin Show, thatkevinshow.com. Everything is there. We never put it behind a paywall. We always want you to have access to it. Bethany Mandel joins us most Fridays. And Bethany, it's an interesting time in D.C. right now, because in terms of like domestic policy and so forth, things are pretty quiet. We're going into the summer season. We did see some announcements about the Vance Fraud Task Force that GSA is going to join them yesterday. And I think that's huge, because you get the biggest expenditure and contracting agency in all of government cracking down on fraud. I think we're going to find a lot more money than we've even found thus far. But there's a lot going on even with the administration. There's been people announcing their departures. There are rumors that everyone from Tulsi Gabbard's husband to the former attorney general herself are all dealing with different forms of illness, cancer, etc. I think Bondi has thyroid cancer, I think is what was announced this week. But anyway, I'm just curious your assessment of the makeup of where we are as we head into the summer break.
2: I think it's pretty interesting on the domestic policy front, because it seems like there's sort of two emerging camps in the Republican Party. There's sort of the side that are more willing to be interventionist overseas, especially in the Middle East. And then there's a camp that they term themselves America First, but they're sort of how they quantify America First is like America isolated, and they don't want to have
1: anything
2: to do with anything else.
1: America only is what they would be, I think, most accurately described as America only. And Trump has always said America First, but not America only.
2: Yeah. And I think that that's a real conflicting vision of what our role is and what we should be doing. The reality is, and we learned this in World War II, in the lead up of World War II, we're not an island. We can't be an island where it's all interconnected. And we are the greatest country on earth, and that makes us a target. And one of the sort of undercover stories that I was paying attention to this past week was there was an Iranian plot to kill Ivanka Trump, President Trump's daughter.
1: Yeah.
2: And it was a really detailed plot. Cassie Akiva from the Daily Wire reported yesterday that it was detailed enough that they knew when she was going to be at Disneyland Paris, and that they had activated a cell in Paris. So this was a very serious plot. They wanted to take out the president's daughter in retribution for the actions that the president took in Iran. But, you know, this is a genocidal, homicidal, suicidal regime. And, you know, as much as I would love to stick our heads in the sand and just say America only, America first, unfortunately, that's not how the world works.
1: Well, and this is where I've been very, extremely over the edge, frustrated by Tucker Carlson and Megyn Kelly of recent. Because these are people. And look, I was on Megyn's show 150 times when she was in the afternoons at Fox. I know that this is a woman who thinks that America does have real enemies. And I don't understand, first of all, they're turning on Israel as though Israel has been some sort of betraying force in the U.S. Policy world. I think if you think that Bibi can manipulate Trump, you have grossly misunderstood both men. At the end of the day, for people that are willing to say, and I know many of them here in the New York area that say, well, we've been there. Haven't we achieved what we needed to do? Can't we come home? I'm like, no, they still have 20 tons of uranium enriched to somewhere between 20% and 60%, and we can't leave that on their soil. If we leave that there, they will reconstitute the program, and it may not be immediately, but it'll be within the next few years, and we're going to be looking at this same story all over again. The problem is, and you touched on it, we're not fighting a regular quote unquote enemy. We're fighting people that are willing to die for their cause. These are the kamikaze pilots of World War II in Japan. These are the people that will die on the last hill because they think they're actually doing Allah's work in ushering this stuff in.
2: Yeah, that's exactly right. I mean, we are blessed with a president who had the chutzpah, had the cojones to do something. But this is a narrow window in history, and he is really, really unique if you look at sort of the history of American presidents' willingness to be interventionist and to do the hard things and make the hard choices. And in a couple years, when they reconstitute their program, we're not going to have a president who has the same cojones that President Trump does.
1: Right.
2: The reality is, like, gas prices are through the roof. I just put half a tank in my car 15 minutes ago, and it cost me $80. There's a lot of anger from Americans about that fact. I understand the reality, but President Trump is under a lot of pressure to wrap things up. But we have to wrap it up the right way, or we're going to be back here again in a few years, but probably with a much worse president.
1: No, I think that you're absolutely right. What do you think of the alliance as it's currently constructed? I mean, you've got Arab countries that are part of the Abraham Accords that are standing with Israel opposing Iran right now. That's a pretty remarkable thing.
2: Yeah, no, it's incredible. I mean, I think there's a lot of war fatigue and a lot of frustration about, you know, just the fact that, like, the last 2.5 years in Israel has been really deeply exhausting. It's a volunteer army, and so many young fathers have been, you know, volunteering in the reserves for so many hundreds of days. And so I think that there's a fear that this is going to drag on, and a hope that, you know, they can take care of this threat once and for all and kind of get back to their lives, because nobody in Israel wants war, and they're actually quite tired of it. And so I think that there's just sort of this frustration that it feels like the can keeps on getting kicked.
1: But
2: a
1: they
2: little bit
1: know
2: further
1: if Iran
2: down the road,
1: gets a weapon, Tel Aviv is the first target.
2: Oh, that's it. Yeah, that's it. Absolutely. Everyone there absolutely knows that, which is why they're kind of like, let's just do it and get it done.
1: Yeah. Well, I'm hopeful that will, in fact, be the case. Do you anticipate, what is your feeling right now about the midterms, Senate and House specifically?
2: So, I mean, there's a couple of really scary Democrats that are running. There's Graham Platner in Maine. Yep. There's Michigan, Ahmed. There's a terrifying guy right in your backyard, Adam Hamawi, who would be practically a member of the Muslim Brotherhood serving in the United States Congress. Canary Mission put out a great video about him yesterday that sort of summarized all the stuff that
1: he's actually aligned himself with ISIS in the past. So yes.
2: So it's really scary how Democrats are aligning themselves politically. They've decided, you know, it's not enough to be woke and extremist, but they're actually siding with full blown terrorists now. So it's a scary time to see sort of where one of the two major political parties is headed. And hopefully there is a solid repudiation in Michigan, in Maine, in New Jersey that, you know, this cannot be the future of the Democratic Party. And I hope that Democrats hear that. I hope that they recognize that they're facing an existential crisis right now. And they're not only just choosing the direction of their party, but they're choosing the direction of this country. We're very, very far away from the days after 9/11.
1: Yeah.
2: And now, you know, we could have people who thought that it was a good idea serving in

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0: is from New York, That Kevin. Kevin McCullough.
1: Welcome back to That Kevin Show, thatkevinshow.com. Kevin McCullough, glad to have you with us. Yes, I have a little bit of a lisp, but I'm still recovering from some of the injuries that I had over the weekend. But we're grateful to be where we are, because when you look around and you see where you could be, it should bring about a deep sense of gratitude for all the good that God has brought you. And from one of those perspectives, specifically in my own life, every time we would get to this stage of the year where the weekends start getting bright and warm and maybe even hot, and you think about sweet

0: swimming, and you think about air conditioning, and you think about fun, and you think about all the stuff that summer will bring about. For me, when I was a kid growing up, it was always about getting to go to camp. I wanted to be at camp so bad. Camp was such a fun place to be. And I was not the son of an incarcerated parent, but I did have parents who were going through some stress. My mom had cancer. There were some other things that were weighing down in our home my final few years that I was able to go to camp. And the importance of the Christian fellowship and the people that loved on me and all the rest of it, it just made such a world of difference. And I didn't face one-tenth of the things that the kids that are in the Angel Tree program face before they get there. So I can only imagine if camp had that kind of like exponential impact on me, how much it has on a kid who is really insecure about everything related to their future, where their parents are, will they even remember them when they get out of prison, what's going on, etc. Steve Collins is back with us, and Steve is one of the senior camp directors for Angel Tree, and he's been at it for 25 years. He's a veteran at it. But Steve, you know the magic. There is something about taking a kid from a sweatbox public housing project and putting him in the beautiful outdoor experience, fresh air, bright stars at night. If you live in a major city, you may not have ever seen stars in the sky at night, because in the city they're hard to see. But in the in places like where the Angel Tree camps are in all 50 states, wide open skies, beautiful, breathtaking stars at night, and things like horseback riding or learning new games and making new friends and doing all these things. These are emotional power bombs that go off in the heart of the kid. I mean, it's just like they've never experienced it before. It's like having lived your whole life just watching black and white movies, and then you see a movie in color for the first time. You're like, what? It's that kind of overwhelming, in a good way, sensory experience. Talk about what kind of impact that has on the heart of the child, especially as they may be coming for their first time.
1: Yeah, it's amazing how much of an impact. It's hard to overstate the impact that outdoor setting has on these kids, because, yeah, for so many of them, they barely ever step foot off of concrete. And so when they get into this outdoor setting, there's been studies that show that getting into the outdoor setting relieves stress. It calms the anxiety that these kids live with on a daily basis. And it opens up their minds to new possibilities. And so getting out into nature, hiking down a trail through a pine forest, or riding a zip line between oak trees, or swimming in a lake that maybe is a little too cold to be comfortable, but it's just an invigorating experience. You know, these types of things that kids would not get to experience in the city, they get to experience in that outdoor setting. And when kids get into the outdoor setting and they see the stars, like you said, and they hear the birds chirping, and they see the trees swaying in the breeze, it opens their minds to the Creator, that God is a very loving, present God, and He has created something beautiful in this world. And it's not just about concrete and stress.
0: Well, I think you touched on something there that in classical education we talk about a lot, but we don't do a lot of classical education anymore, and that is beauty is one of those things, one of God's gifts to us. And we see it in nature. We see it in the design of the sky and clouds and sun and the deep blue and everything else. But it is possible, and I just say this as someone who lived in Chicago and New York for a long time, it is possible for people to live in these places and to never truly experience anything that we would call classically beautiful in terms of God's design. And I think that speaks as much to their heart and to their mind and soul and experience as even some of the relational things, which are also extremely big. But it's the aesthetic of where camp happens that I think also brings them into a different experience.
1: Mm-hmm. Yeah. When they get outside of that what they're normally experiencing, outside of their regular routine, but then also outside of their normal setting, and they begin to experience new things, it does something in their brains. They start to recognize that my life can be different than what I have experienced. And so when they're they're every day, they're like, I live on this street in this neighborhood, and this is how the people in my world act, and this is how people succeed in my world, and maybe that's gang violence or whatever. When they get into a camp setting, an outdoor setting, and they get new experiences, they realize, oh, I can ride a horse. I can ride a zip line. I can swim in a lake. I can hike in the woods. Maybe I can even learn how to build a campfire. You know, these types of things that were never part of their mindset normally. When you give them those new experiences, they start to think, maybe my whole trajectory of my life can be different. I don't have to just follow the routine of what I've seen in my neighborhood. I can make different decisions for myself because I've experienced it this week at camp.
0: Yeah, I think that's so important. Friends, here's how we get the kids there. Go to thatkevinshow.com and click the Angel Tree banner at the top of the page. thatkevinshow.com, click the banner at the top of the page. thatkevinshow.com, click the Angel Tree banner at the top of the page. And if you want to type it in manually, you could also go to angeltree.org/Kevin. That'll also get you there. But the easiest way to remember it is just to go to thatkevinshow.com and click the banner at the top of the page, and that'll take you right through to Angel Tree Camp and the opportunity. Now, let's talk a little bit about the financial side of this, Steve, because, you know, my bride and I, we have three camp-aged kids, and they, you know, they're of that stage where we're looking at sleepaway camps. And in the tri-state area, for quality Christian camps, it's $500 to $1,000 per kid to go away for a week of camp. And that would be a lot to ask someone to do on behalf of an Angel Tree child when maybe they can't even afford to do that for their own kids. But Angel Tree has a price point of $200. And I'm curious as to, what does that mean? Do they get the same quality of camp that they would otherwise? Because it's important that these kids have that good experience.
1: Yeah, absolutely. So, you know, we partner with 270 camps all over across the country to provide
0: all 50 states, by the way. All 50 states, there's Angel Tree camps.
1: We've got camp available for kids in every state. And so we build these partnerships with camps that have really high quality programs. And so they're not losing anything on quality. The $200 is kind of an average price point, but we're able to get these kids to camp. And part of the reason that the camp cost is lower than you might see at other camps is that a lot of our partners, they are very intentional about reaching this particular demographic. Mm-hmm. They really want to reach kids that would not have the opportunity to go to camp somewhere else. And so they've intentionally kept their prices low in order to be able to provide these camping opportunities for these kids. And so we're giving kids a full week of camp. In most cases, we have a few partners that offer a shorter session. And some parents prefer that, you know, especially sending the kids away for the first time, they might prefer a shorter session to try things out. But we definitely provide a high quality program. Kids are going to get a lot of fun experiences, and they're going to hear the gospel.
0: Well, and that's, again, the most important part, friends, because the goal of all of this is to bring Jesus into the life of this family. And if you're just joining us and you're saying, Kevin, how does the program even work? Well, it starts with the parent who's incarcerated. That parent has on some level been associated with the Prison Fellowship Program in prison. They've completed their Bible study program. Many of them are still studying with the Prison Fellowship program. Some of them have accepted Jesus. A vast majority of them do. And as they are going through the different levels of what they're able to do in the prison program, they're given the opportunity. At Christmas time, they give them the opportunity to nominate their kid to receive a present on behalf of them. And that's where Angel Tree got started. It was about helping kids who would not have anything otherwise at Christmas experience a Christmas in the name of their parent on behalf of somebody that gave the gift. So here's what I need you to do. Go to thatkevinshow.com, thatkevinshow.com, click the Angel Tree banner at the top of the page, go straight to the website and do this, because we're losing time, and I don't want to leave any of the 162 kids that we started with. I don't want to leave any of them out. I want to make sure we get all 162 of them to camp this year. ThatKevinShow.com. Click the Angel Tree banner at the top of the page. Go right now.
2: Stick around for more of That Kevin next.
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6: With SRN News, I'm Ron Taylor. Louisiana is enacting a plan to try to help Republicans maintain control of the House in November. Republican Governor Jeff Landry signed the redistricting plan into law earlier Friday in a bid to give Republicans a better chance to pick up an additional seat. The state's legislature passed the plan in response to a Supreme Court ruling in late April. President Trump met with his advisors for a couple of hours today, but has not yet made a decision on whether to move forward with a deal to extend the Iran ceasefire and reopen the Strait of Hormuz. Iran said the agreement has not been finalized, and ahead of Friday's meeting, the president said he was looking forward to making a final determination. A federal judge says New Hampshire must make it easier for voters to prove their U.S. citizenship. District Court Samantha Elliott did not rule directly on whether requiring proof of citizenship for voter registration is constitutional. Instead, she said it was unconstitutional to remove one method of proof, namely signing an affidavit. This is SRN News.
7: In today's culture, we know that living in God's Word is taking a back seat. 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

0: It is That Kevin Show, thatkevinshow.com, and that's where you go to help a child find a Christian summer camp this year, Angel Tree Camp. And not just any kid. People have asked me, Kev, why is Angel Tree Camp so special? And I say, well, it's actually a really in-depth program. Because what happens is the Angel Tree children are suffering not because of choices that they made, but because of choices that their parents have made. Sometimes one or both of their parents happen to be incarcerated. And as they are in the prison and going through the prison fellowship program inside the prison, completing a Bible study program and doing some other things, they are given the opportunity to then nominate their child for a scholarship to go to a summer Christian camp. And you may say, well, of all the things in the world, why would they choose to do that? Because Prison Fellowship understands how important this camp experience can be in interrupting the recidivism cycle of not just the inmate, but their family. Kids that have parents in prison that don't have people that intervene actively in their life, a lot of times end up going to prison themselves. So Angel Tree, from their Christmas gifting program to their Angel Tree camping program, they're all about intervening in the life of the child, especially while the parent's not able to be there, but kind of on behalf of the parent in many instances, where the parent has remorse, has sought redemption for what they've done. They've studied scripture. They've accepted Jesus. They've said, hey, I want to know more about this, and I want my child to know more about this. And that's how these children actually get nominated for these scholarships. Now, I have a list of names that still has about 150 children on it, and we want every one of them to receive a scholarship to go to Angel Tree Camp this summer. Here to discuss is Steve Collins, who's the Senior Program Manager at Angel Tree Camping. He's got about 25 years of firsthand experience in Christian camp ministry. And Steve, I'm sure you've had the same conversation. How do you tell people the difference in Angel Tree Camp and the camps that you've worked at in the past?
1: Well, you know, there are some key things. We have, in Angel Tree, we've got two types of partner camps. Some of them are more traditional camps, and so Angel Tree kids are able to attend a traditional camp environment. And then we have what we call focused camps, and these are camps that have a focus or an intention in reaching specifically Angel Tree kids or kids with incarcerated parents. And in those instances, the kids are able to get specialized programming at camp. So, you know, you've got the regular camp stuff, you know, the camp activities, the games, the s'mores, the archery, you know, the crafts, all these great things that we think of when we think of camp. But then at the same time, they're able to bring in speakers who can maybe have a history of incarceration or know what it's like to have an incarcerated parent. And so they can relate to the kids in a very special way. And they can have discussion groups where the kids can open up about what it's like to have an incarcerated parent. And one of the most powerful things that we hear from parents who attend these camps is that my child learned that they're not the only one. A lot of these kids go around feeling like, I've got an incarcerated parent. I've got to keep that under wraps. I've got to, you know, keep that away from public knowledge, you know, because they feel, you know, a level of shame for whatever reason. And so when they go to an Angel Tree camp, and they find out that all these kids have an incarcerated parent, it frees them to talk openly about how they feel. And when the kids feel that freedom to talk about it, then they're able to not only express their feelings, but they're then able to receive healing and growth and compassion from the camp staff and find out how, even though maybe I've got a separation from my biological parent, God is a father who loves me and he cares for me and he's present with me right now. And so it's a very special experience for those kids.
0: Well, we want to give that focused experience to the children whose names are on my list, because every one of them has an incarcerated parent. Every one of them wonders day to day, am I loved? Am I forgotten? Did my mom or dad forget about me when they went to prison? This is actually one of those really unique opportunities where when you give your gift, $200 to send a child to Angel Tree Camp, when you give that gift, it actually is done in the name of the parent. The parent is actually given some credit, if you will, for getting that kid to camp. from the standpoint that they're remembered and the child knows that that they were important enough to their mom or dad that they were nominated for this program. And by the way, they don't just hand out the opportunity. The mom or dad have gone through prison fellowships in prison program where they are studying scripture, they are listening to Bible teaching, they are being confronted with their own sin. Most of them come to faith in Jesus along the way, and as a result, their hearts are naturally overjoyed and they want to share the gospel with their own children. Who wouldn't want to? I'm not in prison, and I've always wanted my kids to know Jesus. It's one of the most valuable things that you can help a child and a parent experience, is for that child to come to faith. So that's kind of the context that all of this is kind of set against. And I really want you to understand, friends, that when you give your gift, you're completing the circle. There's a piece of it that can't be done, but because you give the gift, when you give the gift of camp to one of these Angel Tree kids, you're giving them green grass, bright stars, fresh air. 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But you're giving them green grass, bright stars, fresh air, and Jesus Christ, all maybe for the first time. And I can't encourage you strongly enough to go to thatkevinshow.com, click the Angel Tree banner at the top of the page, thatkevinshow.com, and click the Angel Tree banner. It's got a little animation on it. You'll see it. It's very simple to find. Click that and give your best gift right now and help a child find Jesus this summer.
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0: Friday edition. Kevin McCullough, glad you're with us as we round out the week and head into the weekend. And I'm so glad to have Dr. Gina Loudon back with us. Though, I will say, Dr. Gina, and if you watch her, you know she's with American Morning every morning, weekdays, Real America's Voice television. You don't want to miss it. But Dr. Gina, last weekend, I think it was, you texted me.
1: Yes.
0: And I think you texted a few friends, and you said, hey, I'm dealing with something. If you have any means of helping get the word out or whatever, would you mind? And I was really touched by this, but you were just telling me off air that you're learning lessons from this that you wouldn't have otherwise, and it's very non-intuitive. So if we lose a pet, what are you learning in the process of your poor little lost puppy?
1: Yeah, well, it was my daughter's dog, and she disappeared in Ohio. We live in Florida, Ohio, at my son's wedding, basically. Someone let her out by mistake, and she darted. And the first thing you think to do is to go call the pet's name, go into the woods, right? Then you start getting deluged with phone calls from people who are willing to scam you and charge you insane amounts of money to, quote-unquote, find your dog. What should happen is that immediately you make posters, right? You put them up. Very simple, not a lot of detail. Don't need to know the breed of the dog or the weight or anything like that. Save that back for when you get the phone calls so that you have things that you can ask them about the dog they say they found. When people do start to call you, ask for a video or a photograph. And then remember, AI can make a lot of photographs. So we put the picture of the dog on the signs, which you almost have to. We passed out flyers. We did all the things we thought. We sat in the woods all night. We traipsed through the woods chasing after them, et cetera, chasing after her. Almost none of those things were the right things to do other than making the signs. But again, making them very generic, just a picture of the dog, a brief description, a phone number. I recommend getting a burner phone unless you want scammers calling you for the rest of your life. and then get a hold of these charitable organizations that hunt for dogs. Nobody should be charging you $1,000 a night to go out with drones. Nobody should be charging you to set up cameras and humane trapping situations, which is the best way to find them. Teams of dogs only scare dogs worse into more hiding. So that's not a thing either, according to the experts that I've read. There are so many things, Kevin, I can't even tell you, but there are charitable organizations out there. And the best resource I found was this paw guide that helped me call through shelters, veterinarians, groomers, that kind of thing. Gave me the numbers and the hours so I could go check there myself, tell me what to put on the sign. Amazing resources available, but nobody knows how to access this when it happens to them.
0: Well, and you were on top of all of that at a family event, which, I mean, the stress of the two combined had to be enormous. So have we found the dog yet?
1: No, we have not. It's been 2 weeks as of yesterday. Here's the good news, though, for myself and for everybody out there. 80% of dogs, even actually higher than that, are found. So that's the good news. Sometimes it just takes days, weeks, months. We probably did one major thing wrong. My daughter said, my whole savings account, whatever's in there, I want to offer that. We probably shouldn't have done that because it just put us in some really scammy, ugly situations. But again, you don't know. You just want to do anything you can to get your dog back. So Kevin, tell your audience, I'm going to do and make available an ebook at a very inexpensive cost. The money that I do make will go to these charitable rescue organizations like Lost Pet Recovery. Yeah. And Lost Pet Recovery is the one that we ended up using after we had been scammed by several others and spent way too much money. And Lost Pet Recovery is super reputable. If they don't operate charitably, they're not legit, right? And so I'm going to do everything I can to help these charitable pet recovery organizations that know what they're doing and come and do it for people in crisis for free rather than robbing them blind like what happened to us.
0: So let me ask on a practical matter, do you have like microchip or a tag with information on the dog? Like did the people, the rescuing organizations recommend any preventative or proactive things that people should do on the front end before losing the dog?
1: Well, yes. Okay, so our dog, yes, is microchipped. She did have on a harness, etc. The problem with that is you can't track them. That's not a tracking device. That's just something that if someone finds her and takes her to a vet or a shelter or a groomer, right, that they'll come across and then would contact us. So that's great. But let me tell you this. When I called the chipping agency that had chipped her when we first got her, they had no record of her chip. Now they do, but there was a filing error, right? It happens. People are human. And so first thing you might do is call that chip company. Even if you have your dog chipped, remember that people still make mistakes. So double check like we did and make sure that you have her chipped to you, your dog chipped to you. None of those things will track the dog. You can buy trackers.
0: Right.
1: They're a little controversial because they're really made for hunting dogs. They're a little controversial because they're kind of like a Bluetooth with a certain amount of radiation. So
0: it's like an Apple tag for your luggage, basically.
1: That's right. That's right. But I had never put one on my dogs, even though I've seen them available and whatever, because I didn't want the radiation on my dogs. I may have changed my opinion on that now. The jury's still out on that, Kevin. I'm still studying what I want to do about that. But the important things to remember are that usually a dog stays close to home, within a mile of their home. Not always, but usually. And as they're looking underneath wood piles, sheds, barns, anything outside, leaving clothes that smell like you. This is kind of gross to say, but like your dirty socks, something that really, really has your essence on the front porch with some food and water can be a really good way. And set up a little camera there if you can.
0: And
1: just remember, you don't need to pay a lot of money for anything when this happens to you. People should gather around you to help you, and those will be the reputable people you want to count on. I just want to say that God has woken me up to this issue, and I plan to help people in every way I know so that they don't get trapped in the same circus that we were trapped in.
0: Well, it wouldn't be you.
1: I'll let you know when that.
0: If you weren't turning the lemons into lemonade and trying to help people because of it, it wouldn't be Dr. Gina. So I fully expected that. Hey, thank you for this very practical visit today. We appreciate it.
1: Yeah, absolutely. I'll let you know when the ebook is out.
0: Yeah.
1: I'm going to make it as close to free as possible as I can.
0: When are you targeting
1: it
0: to be done?
1: Like within this week.
0: Okay.
1: I'm hoping to get it done.
0: So
1: yeah.
0: By next Friday, we'll be looking for it. All right.
1: Yes, exactly.
0: Dr. Gina, always
1: awesome.
0: Appreciate you. Thank you.
1: Thank you, Kevin. Appreciate you.
0: Kevin McCullough coming back from New York. Don't go away.
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0: All right, Kevin McCullough, glad to have you with us as we round out the show today. I just want to make sure you're up to speed on things as well as I am. And we just found out that the president has convened a rare cabinet meeting at Camp David for tomorrow, as negotiations with Iran will be entering a critical phase. All cabinet members will be expected to attend the meeting, the White House tells me, first reported by the New York Post and confirmed by Fox News, and now the White House has confirmed to me personally. The gathering comes as the administration weighs next steps in high-stakes negotiations aimed at securing a broader agreement with Tehran amid what is seen to be a fraying ceasefire. Trump in recent days has suggested that the sides are nearing a potential breakthrough, while Iranian officials have publicly pushed back on claims that a deal is imminent. Camp David historically has been reserved for major national security and diplomatic deliberations. Trump repeatedly has warned that military action remains on the table if talks collapse, even as administration officials continue to publicly express optimism about diplomacy. The U.S. conducted limited strikes on Iran Sunday, which they described as defensive, aimed at mine-laying vessels and missile launchers near the Strait of Hormuz, which we all know are the things that they will use to try to blow us up if we try to keep open the Strait of Hormuz. So that news breaking this afternoon, that the president is scheduling a cabinet meeting at Camp David. Again, very rare to use Camp David for the cabinet meeting. It's usually a sign that something is very important being done and so forth. And so glad that if what that means is that we're advancing the ball and getting closer to a deal, which Secretary of State Rubio's office also seems to be indicating, I'm going to take that as positive. So there we go. Glad you're with us. Thank you for being here today. And friends, I'm so burdened that we get every one of these children from the Angel Tree Camping Program into camp. If you've not done so, would you go to thatkevinshow.com, click on the banner at the top of the homepage, and give a gift to help a child experience a Christian summer camp this year that would otherwise be stuck in a housing project somewhere, that would otherwise be stuck with gangs and violence and crime, that would otherwise be stuck in a situation where he thought he was forgotten about by his parents. Friends, this is something that you can do that will not just impact this one child, but as this child comes to faith in Jesus, the whole universe begins to change because his frame of reference starts to change. And it's just an amazing thing. And thanks to Steve Collins and Tom Tratta for joining me today to talk about that. I'm just so grateful. So thank you. And it was fun having Dr. Keith Crosby back on the show for How Do We Live. He's going to be this abbreviated week. We've only got 4 days, but he's going to be just knocking it out of the ballpark every day. So come back. Help us answer the question, how do we live, etc. Now, this weekend, I had a wonderful opportunity to just let go of everything. And as I did and allowed my family and other things to just fill the space, I was reminded once again of what a blessed man I am. And none of my kids have expressed a desire to serve in the military or anything like that. But as we talked about family members who do, we were just so grateful for the people in uniform that gave their life. And as we remembered Memorial Day yesterday, it continues in our hearts today that freedom, the freedoms that we have, the freedoms to worship God, the freedoms to speak, the freedoms to assemble, these are precious, dear, cherished freedoms. And that without vigilance, they will disappear from our existence. So my encouragement is, let's keep remembering every time we have the chance. Kevin McCullough, we'll see you next time.
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15: With SRN News, I'm Ron Taylor. Israel is escalating their military offensive in southern Lebanon.
16: Israeli troops are pushing deeper into villages in southern Lebanon. Israeli Prime Minister Benjamin Netanyahu told troops they are dealing a crushing blow to Hezbollah as they advance to controlling positions north of the Litani River. Meanwhile, military officials from both countries began talks at the Pentagon for the first time in decades. Lebanese officials tell the Associated Press their delegation wants a stop to ongoing hostilities and enforcement of the ceasefire, and they want any deal between Iran and the U.S. to stop the Israeli offensive. I'm Jennifer King.
15: President Trump is still pondering moving forward with a deal to extend the Iran ceasefire and reopen the Strait of Hormuz. Pam Bondi defends the Trump administration's release of the Epstein case files as she testifies before lawmakers Friday. Bernie Bennett has more.
17: Former Attorney General Pam Bondi stood behind the Trump administration's release of the case files on Jeffrey Epstein as she testified Friday before House lawmakers scrutinizing a process that was delayed and included personal information of potential victims. Bondi, who arrived Friday morning on Capitol Hill for her closed-door interview, was defiant in previous public testimony when she was confronted by lawmakers about the Epstein investigation. In her opening statement, she kept to the same tact. Bernie Bennett, Washington.
15: A federal judge says New Hampshire must make it easier for voters to prove their U.S. citizenship. District Court Judge Samantha Elliott did not rule directly on whether requiring proof of citizenship for voter registration is constitutional. Instead, she said it was unconstitutional to remove one method of proof, namely signing an affidavit affecting or attesting to their citizenship. The case was seen as the first major legal test of an election reform that's been pushed by President Trump and has gained favor among many Republicans. The head of the WHO has arrived in Congo's capital supporting efforts against the Ebola outbreak there. This is SRN News.
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0: 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And now, from the Connors and Sullivan Broadcast Studios, the man who is not what he wants to be, but is way grateful that he's not who he used to be, here's
1: super glad to have you with us as we kick off the Friday edition of That Kevin Show, thatkevinshow.com. Got so much to get to over the next couple of hours. We'll give you a little bit of a preview of some fun stuff for your weekend. Plus, we've got an update on what's going on in Israel. Dr. Gina's going to stop by with some tips on, this is way out of her bailiwick, but how to find a lost pet. If you've experienced that, if you've experienced it, you know it's traumatic. But Dr. Gina, the co-anchor of American Morning over on Real America's Voice, she's going to stop by and give us her thoughts on some of that. Bethany Mandel's here. She's got some real thoughts on what's going on with the administration right now. We'll talk with her about that. And then Christine Nicholas, of course, will gear us up for a fun weekend. She always has lots of fun things to suggest and enjoy. And I hope that she'll stick around for the full couple of hours. We've also got a number of children that we still have not yet seen through to get their scholarship for summer camp, but we're running out of time, friends. There's so many children still on my list, and I'm just hoping, praying that someone will step up in a big way and make a significant gift, and then a whole bunch of us will come alongside that person and give individual gifts for scholarships for these kids. These kids desperately need summer camp with Jesus, and I just can't recommend the Angel Tree Camping Program enough in this entire series of opportunities that we have to get those kids loved on, experiencing something they've never experienced before, and really to give them a new kind of lease on life for their summertime life. Now, we've got some breaking news here at the top of the show I want to get to. President Donald Trump saying today that he's heading to the Situation Room to make a final determination on the next steps with Iran. Now, this is what he said in a Truth Social post. Let me quote it directly. Iran must agree that they will never have a nuclear weapon or bomb. The Hormuz Strait must be immediately open. No tolls for unrestricted shipping traffic in both directions. All water mines / bombs, if any, will be terminated. We have removed through detonation numerous such mines with our great underwater mine sweepers. Iran will complete the immediate removal and or detonation of any mines that are left, which will not be many, he began his Truth Social post with. Then he said, ships caught in the strait due to our amazing and unprecedented naval blockade, which will now be lifted, may start the process of heading home. Say hello to your wives, husbands, parents, and families. For me, your favorite president. He went on to say, this is also important, that enriched material, sometimes referred to as nuclear dust, which is buried deep underground with virtually collapsed mountains caused by our powerful B-2 bomber attack 11 months ago, sitting on top of it, will be unearthed by the United States, which it agreed is the only country, along with China, with mechanical capability of doing so, in close coordination and conjunction with the Islamic Republic of Iran, plus the International Atomic Energy Agency, and destroyed. The president also said, no money will be exchanged until further notice. Other items of far less importance have been agreed to. I will be meeting now in the Situation Room to make a final determination. Okay, there's some news in this, in that, and you may remember that a couple of weeks ago, I said that this should be the primary sticking point and agreed upon term to being able to end this. How will the uranium that is enriched, that is deep under those mountains, how does it get removed? Have the Iranians and the Americans work on it together. You have the international body of the IAEA, which is kind of useless in terms of enforcing anything, but at least they can be there to observe. And then you have the joint operations of America and Iran doing it together, and you get rid of all of it. You have Israel come alongside and say, hey, Mossad, where is it all at? They point it all out. We go get it all. And as soon as we begin that work of excavating it and destroying it, then Iran can let their oil flow free again. We can go back to allowing things to have commerce and traffic and the rest of that. This has been the entire point of what we've been there for. This is what the American people think that we are there for. This is why we participated in this from the beginning. And for all of the Tucker Carlsons and all the Megyn Kellys and all the naysayers that Israel talked us into this and we're in a forever war and we're going to be schnookered by this whole thing, you can finally shut up. And I don't like using that term. But I'm tired of Tucker Carlson denigrating the man that he supported, by the way, in all three runs for the president. Now that he senses the wind might be blowing slightly different or whatever, he and Megyn Kelly are jumping ship and going, oh, we don't like this guy and he's getting us involved in things. No. You two zip it. Shut your mouth and let the president do the president's job. It's a hard enough job without you two jumping on the bandwagon and, filling the airwaves with discontent when the only intention from the beginning has been not regime change, not in support of Israel's efforts, but for the United States to see clear that they don't have uranium and that they cannot make a bomb that injures us or our allies. That was the rationale for why we did this. That was the reason for why we participated in it. That has been the stated objective from the beginning. So zip it, Tucker. Zip it, Megan. You've been opportunistic and shameful in how you have conducted yourself during this time. But aside from that, just for you, the American people, I just want you to understand what we are dealing with right now. And if it's contained to what the president said in the Truth Social post, as I quoted it to you just a moment ago, this is very good news for the American people. It's good news for the Iranian people. It's good news for the globe. Because what we are doing is we are creating a safer world without the ability for Iran, who has very, very contemptible motivations, we are removing their opportunity to threaten and bully their neighborhood or the world anymore. You don't get to keep all of the bad nuclear enriched stuff. We're going to take that out of your hands. Then you can't bully anybody. We've destroyed your abilities to make missiles. We've destroyed your abilities to make drones. We're going to get rid of the enriched uranium, and you can go back to just being a country that thrives in the Middle East, which Iran has been for centuries. They've been the Persian capital of the Middle East, and for years and years and years, so much more advanced than much of the rest of the Middle East on so many different levels, until 47 years ago. So far, the only attacking that's been going on has been Iran attacking its neighbors, because it didn't like the fact that the world doesn't think it's a safe power to have a nuclear weapon. And where's all the thinking on the left, by the way, that having more nuclear weapons is a bad thing? That was the whole deal through the 70s and 80s. And they wanted the U.S. and Russia to, you know, count down our nuclear weapons and to deactivate them. You would think that the far left would be singing the praises of President Trump right now for trying to prevent a maniacal state, a crazy state, led by religious fundamentalist radicals that want to kill all of their opponents. You'd think that they would be singing their praises and saying, we're not going to let that happen. Breaking news as we get started for this Friday. Kevin McCullough, very glad to have you with us. Stay right here.

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3: 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Our Jewish friends recently celebrated Shavuot, known to many Christians as Pentecost, the biblical festival that marks the giving of God's Word, the Torah. Long before Pentecost became associated with the birth of the church in the book of Acts, the Jewish people were gathering to celebrate the moment God gave the Torah to Moses, revealing His commandments, His truth, and His covenant with His people. This should remind us all that our faith is deeply rooted in the story of Israel, the Bible we read, the promises we hold on to, the very foundation of our faith. All of it flows from the God of Abraham, Isaac, and Jacob, and through the Jewish people who God chose to bring His word to the world. And that makes this moment especially meaningful, because while our Jewish friends recently celebrated the gift of God's word, many in Israel and Jews around the world are also living through days of fear and uncertainty, anti-Semitic attacks in the Holy Land and across the globe, elderly Holocaust survivors who endured so much, again fearing for their lives, Jewish families praying for the freedom to worship in safety. Psalm 122 tells us to pray for the peace of Jerusalem, and Genesis reminds us of God's promise to bless those who bless Israel. These are not just ancient words. These are living words for us today. Through the International Fellowship of Christians and Jews, Christians like you are standing with Israel in tangible ways, helping provide food, emergency aid, bomb shelters, and care for vulnerable Jewish people living under threat. 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Be the blessing. Live the word. Answer the call.
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0: Welcome in. It's Friday. We've got so much to get to, but before we go anywhere else on the journey today, we want to stop and ask the big question. How do we live? How do we live? Even if all of the headlines that we talk about after this segment are completely bad, and they're not, but even if they were, how would we be charged to live? If we are someone who follows Christ, or at least claims to, then how do we think about our role with this culture, what they say about God, what they say about His Word, what they say about us? Does any of that matter to our mission? We are walking through that on a daily basis, and Dr. Keith Crosby has been with us all week. We've been looking at four spiritual lies, and Dr. Crosby, it's been a great week, very challenging on many levels, but we come to the fourth lie. Why don't you set it up for us?
1: Well, the fourth lie is where people who often cling to the first three through no fault of their own, or except maybe they haven't studied the Bible, they maybe have been misled by a teacher, they say, yeah, but these things, okay, we see that, but what about what

0: happened to Jesus at Nazareth. You know, that there was opposition there, and he couldn't do many miracles. Sometimes they say he couldn't do any, but the text clearly says many. And this gets back to your how do we live? We cling to what is true. And what does the text say? What do the words say? What do the words mean? How then shall we think and live? And this provides us with an example. It reminds us to look at the passage, to look at the whole Bible, not just bits and pieces, to build our worldview.
1: So what's going on in this passage when Jesus comes to Nazareth?
0: Well, this is where Jesus comes to his hometown, and they've heard all the things he's done at Capernaum, and he reads Isaiah 61, declares himself the Messiah, but they want a show. They don't want a Messiah. And then he won't do Apollo miracles for them. They get mad. They try to kill him. But what happens is, you know, you look at Matthew and you look at Mark's account, and you get this little bitty picture. But when you go to Luke, he gives you the three-dimensional, and basically he tells them, well, look, God doesn't perform on demand. You know, God's going to do what God's going to do. There were many, many widows in Israel, but God only chose to heal, to deal with a Gentile. And there are many people with leprosy in Israel, but God only chose to heal Naaman. And so, you know, a wicked and evil generation seeks for a sign, but you're not going to get one. I'm not going to gratify your desire. So that's a judgment, not a failure. He was judging Nazareth for their lack of a desire to really follow God. They just were there for a show. And that's what's so critical to understand. You're not always going to get a miracle. It doesn't have to do with your faith, and you can't place demands on God. God sits in the heavens and he does as he pleases.
1: Yeah.
0: And so don't be discouraged. You know, cling to what is true. That's kind of the thrust of it.
1: Well, and I keep coming back to this in our conversation this week, but I really think it's important. Our perspective is usually what's out of alignment in the equation. And this bad theology that has pointed us in the direction of these lies purposefully distorts our perspective. But our perspective is that he's God and we're not. That's the truth. And if we are in alignment with him, if we are saying, I want to understand what you're doing through your plan, through your work in this world around me, that may or may not include miracles for myself. It may or may not include miracles for the people I love. But if I am looking through this prism as someone who is in alignment with you, then I will have a proper perspective of your work as you go through this. The problem is, many times we want God to align his perspective to match ours, and that's what these lies seemingly point to kind of manipulate or trick or say the magic words or say a certain thing or say that in certain ways you can force God to do that. And I just don't see any evidence in Scripture where that is in fact how God operates.
0: No. You know, God may privilege us to serve him in some kind of incredible way. We may see some sort of incredible healing, not because we have the power to heal, but because he does. And that glorifies him and it blesses others. But really, we're part of a larger mosaic. We have this little piece of redemptive real estate that we're on. We can't see the big picture. And sometimes we have no idea what's going on around us. But God always does. God is sovereign. He knows what he understands his plan. We're part of it. And that part may include a trial and not a miracle. But it doesn't mean that, A, God doesn't love us, or B, that we failed him. So he's punishing us for our lack of faith. It just means that God is going to do what God is going to do. And that's great because he's perfect and all of his decisions are good.
1: So if the challenge here is not accepting the facts, but rather just aligning, because the facts won't change regardless of our feelings. The facts are the facts. God is sovereign. If the adjustment needs to come on our behalf, give us a couple of practical ways to think about this, and maybe even a couple of practical ways if it comes up in discussion, because I do think that this becomes one of those really divisive kind of strife, you know, starting conversations amongst people that sometimes I don't think there's any necessity to have it become a point of contention. And yet these lies do oftentimes put division between brothers and sisters.
0: Yeah. And what I try to do with people is ask them questions. So how did you arrive at that conclusion? And they'll say, well, X, Y, and Z. Well, where do you see that in Scripture? Let's look at the Scriptures together. And you make it sort of a team effort where we're going to, as brother and sister, or brother and brother, or sister and sister, we're going to look into the Scriptures and see what God says about this. And what you do is you really channel the energy toward what do the Scriptures say. And Jesus even said that to the Pharisees. How do you read the Scriptures? The Messiah, whose son is he? And so we're not here to fight with our brothers and sisters. We're here to contend for the truth and to encourage one another. And so if somebody's in a trial or they're suffering hardship or their prayers aren't answered, all prayers are answered, but not in the way they want it, we weep with those who weep. We rejoice with those who rejoice. We put a hand on their shoulder and say, well, maybe God, you know, has some greater plan, some greater vision than what you're seeing here. And it's not about us, it's about God. So what does God want us to learn from this? And it's really just guiding them with questions, as Jesus did. He always asked people questions who were sincere. Pharisees, he could rough them up, but you know, it says a bruised wick, you know, he would not extinguish. And so we have to be gentle, like you said, and we really have to get them to think biblically. And the way to do that is to take them to the text.
1: Yeah, and I would argue that where there is error in terms of some of the theology that underscores these lies, the idea of really understanding the text and arguing it from an exegetical and you know, doctrinally good spot is really important. And that kind of puts the onus on us, Dr. Crosby, to continually be students, to continually be digging and understanding the truth, and getting to the point where, because we are told that we need to be ready to give an answer for the hope that's within us, and these lies seem to be hope filled, but I think what you and I have discussed off air this week is that oftentimes they can be hope devastating when applied, because God doesn't, he's not able to be manipulated. And therefore, if someone is believing that he could be, and that in some way he's choosing to reject them, that's the complete opposite of what the gospel has for them.
0: Well, that's it. And you can point to this passage in Luke 4 that, you know, these people wanted this from Jesus, but he wasn't giving it to them. Why? Because they had the wrong expectations. Were they all evil? No, but they were clearly misguided. And we have to remember, too, these people that we differ with sometimes, we get really frustrated with them. They get frustrated with us. But more often than not, they are our brothers or sisters in Christ.
1: Well, great, great discussion, Dr. Crosby. And you're going to kind of do something this Sunday that goes very parallel with this. Invite people to visit Hillside Church and to be with you this Sunday, because you're going to teach on something that is hand in hand with what we've been talking about.
0: Yeah, I'm going to talk about why there is a reason to the pain that we suffer as Christians. We're going to be looking at James 1, 2 through 12. And that really unpacks for us that sometimes life is hard, but God always has a purpose. And what is that purpose? Understanding the reason for our trials.
1: Yeah. And how can people get to Hillside Church this weekend?
0: Yeah, we're at 545 Hillsdale Avenue in South San Jose. And you can find us online and get directions as well at www.hillside.org. And our services are at 9 and 11.
1: All right. Dr. Crosby, thank you for another great visit. We look forward to having you back in the future. Thank you for being here.
0: You bet. Thank you.
1: You got it.
0: Always a pleasure.
1: Kevin McCullough coming back. It's a Friday. We've got lots to get to. Don't go anywhere.
2: Stick around for more of That Kevin next. 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
3: With SRN News, I'm Ron Taylor. President Trump met with his advisors for about 2 hours Friday, but has not yet made a decision on whether to move forward with a deal to extend the Iran ceasefire and reopen the Strait of Hormuz. Iran said the agreement has not been finalized. Ahead of Friday's meeting, the president said he was looking to make a final determination. A federal judge says New Hampshire must make it easier for voters to prove their citizenship. District Court Judge Samantha Elliott did not rule directly on whether requiring proof of citizenship for voter registration is constitutional. Instead, she said it was unconstitutional to remove one method of proof, namely signing an affidavit arresting or attesting to their citizenship. The case was seen as the first major legal test of an election reform that has been pushed nationally by the president and has gained favor among many Republicans. Stock indexes closed higher on Wall Street. The S&P 500 added 0.2% Friday. The Dow added 0.7%. This is SRN News.
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0: 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It's Kevin McCullough, That Kevin Show, thatkevinshow.com. Forgive my slight speech impediment. I do feel a little bit different than I usually do. If you're watching on TV, you may notice I have a slight more hematoma on my chin than normal. But that's just from, you know, the funds of being a dad. And being a dad in a way that I'm getting too old to be. So it's one of those things where I need to accept some limitations and let the professionals do the capture the flag. In fact, I was thinking about camp when I was growing up and how we would always play capture the flag. And as I was getting my teeth worked on over the weekend from this little accident, this little spill that I had, I was remembering some good memories of how much fun it was to play capture the flag. Steve Collins is with Prison Fellowship Camp. And Steve, thank you for coming back and for talking to us. It's one of those things where, and I... Christian camp to me is one of the most formative experiences of my Christian walk. Like, I can't overstate that at all. When I was a kid, I got saved really young, but I wanted to learn more about my faith, and I wanted to serve the Lord, and I wanted to do some things that were tangible expressions of that. And what I found through going to camp in the summertime was not only did I have a chance to do that, by being with other kids that were my age and sometimes telling them about Jesus, etc., but also being built into by counselors and by people that would feed into me. So as we've been talking about Angel Tree Camp, I'm so excited at what these children will actually end up being able to be presented with, because the gospel is a healthy thing. It's a wonderful thing. It's a loving thing. It's the most important thing we can give them.
1: Absolutely. You know, camp was tremendous in my faith development personally as well. And I know how powerful it is in the lives of these kids. I was a Christian camp director for 25 years before I joined Angel Tree, and I saw it firsthand. I know that these kids, when they come to camp, whether they've got a church background or not, when they come to camp, they begin to think independently about their personal faith. And they're presented with opportunities to take next steps in their faith and to grow in that faith and to develop that personal relationship with Jesus. And it shapes the future of their lives.
0: Friends, if you've been trying to help a child get to camp, we've had a little bit of problem with the phone lines. And I just want to say, forget the phone lines. Just go online and give your gift at thatkevinshow.com. 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That'll also get you to the same spot. But it is really vital. As of now, we have more than 150 children on my list left that still need to be given scholarships, and I don't want to leave a single one of them behind, and we've only got a couple of weeks to get this finished. And if you can give a large gift that would help a lot of kids, that would be great. Go to thatkevinshow.com, click the banner at the top of the page, angeltree.org/Kevin, and you'll get to the same spot. Steve, you talked about being the senior program manager at Angel Tree Camp. Take us through, from your experience and what you've watched for the last number of years, take us through the evolution of a child as they arrive for the first time and all the way through the week till they end up leaving the camp for the first time, because there is quite a transformation that happens.
1: There sure is. It's amazing. You know, for first to give some context, you know, a lot of us grew up going to camp, but for a lot of Angel Tree families, camp is not something that their parents ever experienced, not something that they've ever had the opportunity to do. So when they have the Angel Tree scholarship to attend an Angel Tree camp, it's a new experience for them, and it's very foreign. And so a lot of these kids arrive at camp unsure. You know, it looks good in the on the website when they see photos, they see, you know, videos of kids, you know, riding zip lines and going down water slides and things like this, and they think, wow, it looks fun. But then they arrive, and sometimes they can be really nervous. And when these kids get nervous, because of the stuff that they've been through in their past already, they tend to put up walls. And so when they first arrive, you'll often see kids with these big walls up, and they're just very guarded, and they're just kind of watching and observing and kind of withdrawing a little bit. But then something amazing begins to happen, because camp is contagious. And as they experience the games and the relationships are built and the fellowship and the camaraderie and the camp spirit just kind of takes hold, and then start to loosen up and those walls start to come down and they start to embrace the fun that camp is. And when they start to embrace the fun of camp, then those relationships begin to grow, and they start to build this trusting relationship with their cabin mates, with their counselors, with the camp leadership, you know. And then over the course of this week, once those relationships are built, they start to open up their hearts to the truth of the gospel. And it can be absolutely transformational, because they begin to experience the love of God. And then by the time they get to the end of the week, they're in tears because they don't want to leave camp, because camp is such a special place and it means so much to them. And just in 4 or 5 days, these relationships have grown, these bonds are created there, and they have this genuine love for their cabin mates, and they have this camaraderie, and it's tough to let that go. But we're not sending them home alone. We're sending them home with the indwelling Holy Spirit, and He continues to do that work in their lives after they leave camp.
0: 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Coming right back from New York.
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1: Welcome back. 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Okay, on Fridays, I love to kind of take a sneak peek into the weekend. You know, I'm busy. I've got the travel issue that comes out. I've got the TV show that's going on. But one of the things I like to do on Fridays is check in with Christine Nicholas, who I affectionately term the First Lady of New York Hospitality, because when it comes to just knowing about what to do in New York, there is no one on the planet that is more informed than this lady is, and she has been for a good length of time. Christine, always a pleasure to have you with us. Thanks for being here.
2: Oh, well, thank you so much, Kevin. Always enjoy your show, and it's always
1: I started
2: nice
1: to call you an old friend, and I thought, you can't call a woman old anything. Like, it's just, it's not the right thing. So,
2: it's a friend of long standing.
1: There right? you go. See, but I mean, you see how weird that gets? Like, now I'm tripping over my own tongue trying to come up with the right
2: phrase. Oh, my gosh, hilarious. And yeah. And also, you know, we've had our radio show for 5 years now, so, yeah, we've been together
1: which
2: every
1: tonight,
2: Friday.
1: Friends, if you want to hear more of this, join us at am970theanswer.com or just go to your Alexa and say, hey, Alexa, play AM970 The Answer at 7 p.m. Eastern, and it'll pull it up, and you can hear Christine and I talk about all kinds of things, fun things going on
2: in New York. We're talking baseball tonight, and we're also talking a little bit World Cup.
1: Well, if you're a fan of the American Museum of Natural History, or if you like natural history museums, the AMNH in New York has a new exhibit that you might want to make a trip for if you're in the area, because it's all about historic sports memorabilia. And you've got the World Cup coming. You've got the Knicks on a roll that looks like they're going to shoot lights out and win a championship. Mm-hmm. It'd be incredible. But you know what I'm interested in, Christine? Before we were talking earlier off air, you were telling one of our folks that you were relating it back to the bicentennial, and you were saying that, you know, in New York for a while, you've wondered if the fever for 250, celebrate 250, was going to start kind of bubbling up. And to be honest with you, I had been kind of fearful of the same thing, because I kind of felt like that I wasn't seeing it a lot in, you know, the culture around us. But you said you're starting to kind of feel like the temperature's rising a little bit towards what is ultimately going to be a spectacular celebration. What do you mean by that? What are you sensing? Where are you finding it? You know, what are you reading these days?
2: Well, you know, having lived through the bicentennial in New York City, I grew up here, I can remember, you know, in school, learning so much about it. Now, mind you, school goes until June. The big thing back then was the tall ships parade. Operation Sail is what they called it. And I remember going downtown to see it in my father's office, which was on Water Street. And we had a beautiful view. And it was so exciting. It was the thing to do. Everybody knew about it. There were these revolutionary minutes that local news would cut into, you know, and they would just give you all of this information and history. And I was, you know, I'm here in New York City. We're very excited that the World Cup is coming. Granted. But my concern is that it's taking some of the oxygen out of the excitement and the celebration of our nation's, celebrate the 250th, which is so important. So I feel like we're getting a little bit overshadowed, if you will. And the World Cup is here in New York from June 11th to July 19th. So it spans the time during the 250th. Luckily, I'm starting to feel the excitement. You know, we've talked before, Kevin, about the big parade of ships that's coming. We've had Chris O'Brien. It's called Sail Forth 250, which is the big celebration. And it's going to be bigger than what it was for the bicentennial. He's got 24, you know, tall ships coming. He's got, I think, 50 gray hull ships coming. You know, they've got the military displays. They've got the Blue Angels. It's just going to be this amazing display of not only strength, you know, because they're not American ships. These are ships from all over the world that are really paying tribute to democracy, you know, for the whole idea of what we fought for 250 years. And we may be a nation that is still bickering and still fighting, but at the end of the day, today. We have a democratic process. We have a democracy that is strong, that it is the envy of most nations. It's the reason why you have people lining up at the border, trying to climb fences and sneak in, because we have the greatest city in the greatest country in the world.
1: Yeah.
2: And that's what makes America so great, whether you're on the left or the right. But, you know, it needs to be celebrated. And I'm just, you know, I was concerned that it was getting overshadowed. But now in New York, we're starting to feel and see some of the excitement.
1: Well, and when
2: red,
1: you get,
2: white, and blue bunting has been going up on stores along Fifth Avenue.
1: That's pretty good.
2: The flags are starting to fly. Yeah.
1: Yeah. Some of those institutions that may be a little bit more reflexive about not wanting to embrace the current administration or whatever, at least they're starting to slowly drag their feet back to the reality of saying, yeah, this is actually a good thing that we've got going in America, and we should keep it going.
2: Yeah. Well, two examples of that. The New York Times just did a big spread. It's online. It's a summer travel checklist for America's 250th birthday. It's by Anna Diamond, and it goes city by city, you know, Richmond, Virginia, Boston, Philly, the obvious ones. Of course, you know, Washington, D.C., but where does she put New York? All the way at the bottom. And when you talk about where the war began and where it ended, it was in New York City. We were an occupied city for over 7 years. It is where the British sent the ships to begin the war. So I think New York should be front and center at the top of the list. But, you know, maybe that's my New Yorkese coming out. And then CNN announced that they are going to be covering the ball drops at One Times Square with Anderson Cooper and Andy Cohen. So,
1: those two,
2: you know, it's going to be throughout the day because they're going to be reflecting different time zones. So I don't know if they'll have like an alcohol sponsor this time, if they ever did. But let's hope not. I mean, I think it should be more of a reflective moment about remembering those who fought for us and for our freedoms and made our nation so great.
1: Yeah, what was birthed all that long ago. All right, Christine, always good to see you. We'll see you tonight.
2: Thank you, Kevin.
1: You got it. Kevin McCullough coming back from New York. Stay here.
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3: Our Jewish friends recently celebrated Shavuot, known to many Christians as Pentecost, the biblical festival that marks the giving of God's Word, the Torah. Long before Pentecost became associated with the birth of the church in the book of Acts, the Jewish people were gathering to celebrate the moment God gave the Torah to Moses, revealing His commandments, His truth, and His covenant with His people. This should remind us all that our faith is deeply rooted in the story of Israel, the Bible we read, the promises we hold on to, the very foundation of our faith. All of it flows from the God of Abraham, Isaac, and Jacob, and through the Jewish people who God chose to bring His word to the world. And that makes this moment especially meaningful, because while our Jewish friends recently celebrated the gift of God's word, many in Israel and Jews around the world are also living through days of 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freedom to worship in safety. 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Answer the call.
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1: Few minutes of this hour of That Kevin Show, and I want to say thank you to those of you that spend your entire week with us. We do, all these hours on the radio Monday through Friday, but we also are on Saturday and Sunday on the radio. And then we have the two-hour television show on the weekend. And some of you are with us for all of it all the time. And I just want to say thank you. If you have not yet signed up for our trip to Italy, you are going to kick yourself when we run out of seats. And I do not have this week's new updated availability yet, but we are getting closer and closer to selling that thing out. And I believe it's going to sell out. And friend, if you don't get to go, you're going to miss the beautiful Amalfi Coast. You're going to miss some of the most exquisite food you've ever eaten. And you're going to miss getting to know some really cool fellow like-minded people that that I think you're just going to really wish you'd had a chance to get to know. So if you have not yet done so, please take a moment and go to italy2026.info, italy2026.info, and take a look at the itinerary and then sign up and come to Italy with us. You'll never get to do it with this group of people, with me specifically, and this is the exact trip I took last year with my family, and I'm looking forward to being your host. I'm looking forward to telling you some things about where we're going and what we've experienced and the like. But I've also got some backup. I've got Christine Nicholas, who's a tourism expert, and I've got Linda Perillo, who is an Italy expert, also scheduled to be with us, and also my lovely bride, who is a food expert. So we've just got expertise out the wazoo and back going with us to Italy. And if you've not yet done it, think about the beautiful carbonara we're going to have sitting seaside watching the sunset as Mount Vesuvius goes from a sunlit mountain to the little lights that perk on at night as the sun begins to go down from the Sorrento shore in Italy, in Rome. We're going to see history. We're going to see some of the most beautiful works of art. The Sistine Chapel, if you have not seen the Sistine Chapel, the original frescoes that are still the same color now as when Michael the original artist put them up. And it's going to be so incredible. You have to come, friend. Italy2026.info. Italy2026. Italy2026.info. And there are limited seats left. There were only, I believe, 16 left at the end of last week. And when we're sold out, we're sold out, and we're not adding any more buses or anything. So it's going to be an intimate group of about 40. It's going to be incredible. You do not want to miss this. Italy2026.info, Italy2026.info. And you should come with us in September through October, September 29th or October 8th to Italy, because this summer you're going to help kids go to Angel Tree Camp. They are trying to break the cycle in their family. Their parent in prison has requested the opportunity for their child to have a chance to go to a Christian camp and learn about Jesus and make new friends and breathe fresh air, actual oxygen, as opposed to whatever's in the subway tunnel. Beautiful blue sky, stars, wonderful food. Food's a big part of camp. Friends, it's all going to make a difference. And when you give a gift, we have 162 kids whose names I'm trying to work off one by one. Would you speak for at least one of them right now? And you're gonna change a life. Because you do, you're gonna change a life. And I just cannot wait to see the smiles on these kids' faces when we tell them that they're gonna be going to camp. Here's the number: 888-206-2794, 888-206-2794. Or you can go to thatkevinshow.com and click the Angel Tree banner at the top of the page. thatkevinshow.com, click the Angel Tree banner at the top of the page. 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
9: With SRN News, I'm Ron Taylor. President Trump met with his advisors for about 2 hours yesterday, but has yet to make a decision on whether to move forward with a deal to extend the Iran ceasefire and reopen the Strait of Hormuz. Iran said the agreement had not been finalized. Ahead of yesterday's meeting, the president said he was looking to make a final determination. Louisiana lawmakers have passed a new congressional map to pick up a Republican seat while leaving the state with one of its two majority black House districts. Bernie Bennett has more on the story.
10: The map approved Friday is designed to give Louisiana a 5-to-1 split in Republicans' favor. The U.S. Supreme Court last month struck down one of the state's majority black districts as an illegal racial gerrymander, weakening the landmark 1965 Federal Voting Rights Act. That decision intensified a national battle over partisan redistricting, fueled by President Donald Trump's efforts to protect the GOP's slim House majority in this year's midterm elections. Bernie Bennett reporting.
9: Governor Jeff Landry has signed the redistricting plan into law. There's another drop in the nation's smoking rates.
11: A CDC survey finds that the cigarette smoking rate among U.S. adults dropped to another all-time low last year, with only 1 in 11 adults saying they are current smokers. The rate has been gradually dropping for decades due to cigarette taxes, tobacco price hikes, smoking bans, public education, and changes in the social acceptability of lighting up in public. Cigarette smoking is a risk factor for lung cancer, heart disease, and stroke, and it's long been considered the leading cause of preventable death. I'm Lisa Dwyer.
9: Stock indexes closed higher on Wall Street, adding to the all-time highs they set a day earlier. The Dow gained 363 points, the NASDAQ up 55, and the S&P 500 was 16 higher at the closing bell yesterday. This is SRN News.
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0: 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And now, from the Connors and Sullivan Broadcast Studios, the man who is not what he wants to be, but is way grateful that he's not who he used to be, here's
1: Friday edition, That Kevin Show, thatkevinshow.com. Everything is there. We never put it behind a paywall. We always want you to have access to it. Bethany Mandel joins us most Fridays. And Bethany, it's an interesting time in D.C. right now, because in terms of like domestic policy and so forth, things are pretty quiet. We're going into the summer season. We did see some announcements about the Vance Fraud Task Force that GSA is going to join them yesterday. And I think that's huge, because you get the biggest expenditure and contracting agency in all of government cracking down on fraud. I think we're going to find a lot more money than we've even found thus far. But there's a lot going on even with the administration. There's been people announcing their departures. There are rumors that everyone from Tulsi Gabbard's husband to the former attorney general herself are all dealing with different forms of illness, cancer, etc. I think Bondi has thyroid cancer, I think, is what was announced this week. But anyway, I'm just curious your assessment of the makeup of where we are as we head into the summer break.
2: I think it's pretty interesting on the domestic policy front, because it seems like there's sort of two emerging camps in the Republican Party. There's sort of the side that are more willing to be interventionist overseas, especially in the Middle East. And then there's a camp that they term themselves America First, but they're sort of how they quantify America First is like America isolated, and they don't want to have
1: America
2: to
1: only
2: do with anything
1: is what
2: else.
1: They would be, I think, most accurately described as America only. And Trump has always said America First, but not America only.
2: Yeah. And I think that's a real conflicting vision of what our role is and what we should be doing. The reality is, and we learned this in World War II, in the lead up of World War II, we're not an island. We can't be an island. It's all interconnected. And we are the greatest country on earth, and that makes us a target. And one of the sort of undercover stories that I was paying attention to this past week was there was an Iranian plot to kill Ivanka Trump, President Trump's daughter.
1: Yeah.
2: And it was a really detailed plot. Cassie Akiva from the Daily Wire reported yesterday that it was detailed enough that they knew when she was going to be at Disneyland Paris, and that they had activated a cell in Paris. So this was a very serious plot. They wanted to take out the president's daughter in retribution for the actions that the president took in Iran. But you know, this is a genocidal, homicidal, suicidal regime. And you know, as much as I would love to stick our heads in the sand and just say America only, America first, unfortunately, that's not how the world works.
1: Well, and this is where I've been very extremely over the edge, frustrated by Tucker Carlson and Megyn Kelly of recent. Because these are people, and look, I was on Megyn's show 150 times when she was in the afternoons at Fox. I know that this is a woman who thinks that America does have real enemies. And I don't understand, first of all, they're turning on Israel as though Israel has been some sort of betraying force in the U.S. Policy world. I think if you think that Bibi can manipulate Trump, you have grossly misunderstood both men. At the end of the day, for people that are willing to say, and I know many of them here in the New York area that say, well, we've been there. Haven't we achieved what we needed to do? Can't we come home? I'm like, no, they still have 20 tons of uranium enriched to somewhere between 20 and 60%. And we can't leave that on their soil. If we leave that there, they will reconstitute the program. And it may not be immediately, but it'll be within the next few years, and we're going to be looking at this same story all over again. The problem is, and you touched on it, we're not fighting a regular quote unquote enemy. We're fighting people that are willing to die for their cause. These are the kamikaze pilots of World War II in Japan. These are the people that will die on the last hill because they think they're actually doing Allah's work in ushering this stuff in.
2: Yeah. Yeah, that's exactly right. I mean, we are blessed with a president who had the chutzpah, had the cojones to do something. But this is a narrow window in history. And he is really, really unique if you look at sort of the history of American presidents' willingness to be interventionist and to do the hard things and make the hard choices. And in a couple of years, when they reconstitute their program, we're not going to have a president who has the same cojones that President Trump does.
1: Right.
2: The reality is, like, gas prices are through the roof. I just put half a tank in my car 15 minutes ago, and it cost me $80. There's a lot of anger from Americans about that fact. I understand the reality, but President Trump is under a lot of pressure to wrap things up, but we have to wrap it up the right way, or we're going to be back here again in a few years, but probably with a much worse president.
1: No, I think that you're absolutely right. What do you think of the alliance as it's currently constructed? I mean, you've got Arab countries that are part of the Abraham Accords that are standing with Israel opposing Iran right now. That's a pretty remarkable thing.
2: Yeah, no, it's incredible. I mean, I think there's a lot of war fatigue and a lot of frustration about, just the fact that, like, the last 2.5 years in Israel has been really deeply exhausting. It's a volunteer army, and so many young fathers have been, volunteering in the reserves for so many hundreds of days. And so I think that there's a fear that this is going to drag on, and a hope that, they can take care of this threat once and for all and kind of get back to their lives, because nobody in Israel wants war. Right. And they're actually quite tired of it. And so I think that there's just sort of this frustration that it feels like the can keeps on getting kicked.
1: But
2: a little
1: they know
2: bit further
1: if Iran
2: down the road,
1: gets a weapon, Tel Aviv is the first target.
2: Oh, that's it. Yeah, that's it. Absolutely. Everyone there absolutely knows that, which is why they're kind of like, let's just do it and get it done.
1: Yeah. Well, I'm hopeful that that will, in fact, be the case. Do you anticipate, what is your feeling right now about the midterms, Senate and House specifically?
2: So, I mean, there's a couple of really scary Democrats that are running. There's Graham Platner in Maine. Yep. There's Michigan, Ahmed. There's a terrifying guy right in your backyard, Adam Hamawi, who would be practically a member of the Muslim Brotherhood serving in United States Congress. Canary Mission put out a great video about him yesterday that sort of summarized all the stuff that
1: he's actually aligned himself with ISIS in the past. So yes.
2: So it's really scary how Democrats are aligning themselves politically. They've decided, it's not enough to be woke and extremist, but they're actually siding with full blown terrorists now. So it's a scary time to see sort of where one of the two major political parties is headed. And hopefully there is a solid repudiation in Michigan, in Maine, in New Jersey that, this cannot be the future of the Democratic Party. And I hope that Democrats hear that. I hope that they recognize that they're facing an existential crisis right now. And they're not only just choosing the direction of their party, but they're choosing the direction of this country. We're very, very far away from the days after 9/11.
1: Yeah.
2: And now, we could have people who thought that it was a good idea serving in Congress.
1: It's a scary thing. I mean, we have someone who's married to someone who thought it was a good idea serving as mayor of New York right now. So that's the line we're on.
2: I think it's the mayor himself, but yeah, I agree.
1: Bethany, we appreciate it always. Thank you for being with us.
2: Thank you so much, Kevin.
1: Got it. Kevin McCullough coming back, Uncle What.
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9: 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About a week goes by and they're saying, manna, manna, manna. I'm so sick of manna. 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Moses had to learn that people will be people. And if you expect them to be something else, you're in for a rude awakening.
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to That Kevin Show, thatkevinshow.com. Kevin McCullough, glad to have you with us. Yes, I have a little bit of a lisp, but I'm still recovering from some of the injuries that I had over the weekend. But we're grateful to be where we are. Because when you look around and you see where you could be, it should bring about a deep sense of gratitude for all the good that God has brought you. And from one of those perspectives, specifically in my own life, every time we would get to this stage of the year where the weekends start getting bright and warm and maybe even hot, and you think about swimming and you think about air conditioning and you think about fun and you think about all the stuff that summer will bring about, for me, when I was a kid growing up, it was always about getting to go to camp. I wanted to be at camp so bad. Camp was such a fun place to be. And I was not the son of an incarcerated parent, but I did have parents who were going through some stress. My mom had cancer. There were some other things that were weighing down in our home my final few years that I was able to go to camp. And the importance of the Christian fellowship and the people that loved on me and all the rest of it, it just made such a world of difference. And I didn't face

0: 1/10 of the things that the kids that are in the Angel Tree program face before they get there. So I can only imagine if camp had that kind of like exponential impact on me, how much it has on a kid who is really insecure about everything related to their future, where their parents are, will they even remember them when they get out of prison, what's going on, etc. Steve Collins is back with us, and Steve is one of the senior camp directors for Angel Tree, and he's been at it for 25 years. He's a veteran at it. But Steve, you know the magic. There is something about taking a kid from a sweatbox public housing project and putting him in the beautiful outdoor experience, fresh air, bright stars at night. If you live in a major city, you may not have ever seen stars in the sky at night, because in the city they're hard to see. But in the in places like where the Angel Tree camps are in all 50 states, wide open skies, beautiful, breathtaking stars at night, and things like horseback riding or learning new games and making new friends and doing all these things. These are emotional power bombs that go off in the heart of the kid. I mean, it's just like they've never experienced it before. It's like having lived your whole life just watching black and white movies, and then you see a movie in color for the first time. You're like, what? It's that kind of overwhelming, in a good way, sensory experience. Talk about what kind of impact that has on the heart of the child, especially as they may be coming for their first time.
1: Yeah, it's amazing how much of an impact. It's hard to overstate the impact that outdoor setting has on these kids, because, yeah, for so many of them, they barely ever step foot off of concrete. And so when they get into this outdoor setting, there's been studies that show that getting into the outdoor setting relieves stress. It calms the anxiety that these kids live with on a daily basis, and it opens up their minds to new possibilities. And so getting out into nature, hiking down a trail through a pine forest, or riding a zip line between oak trees, or swimming in a lake that maybe is a little too cold to be comfortable, but it's just an invigorating experience. You know, these types of things that kids would not get to experience in the city, they get to experience in that outdoor setting. And when kids get into the outdoor setting and they see the stars, like you said, and they hear the birds chirping, and they see the trees swaying in the breeze, it opens their minds to the Creator, that God is a very loving, present God, and He has created something beautiful in this world. And it's not just about concrete and stress.
0: Well, I think you touched on something there that in classical education we talk about a lot, but we don't do a lot of classical education anymore, and that is beauty is one of those things, one of God's gifts to us. And we see it in nature, we see it in the design of the sky and clouds and sun and the deep blue and everything else, but it is possible. And I just say this as someone who lived in Chicago and New York for a long time. It is possible for people to live in these places and to never truly experience anything that we would call classically beautiful in terms of God's design. And I think that speaks as much to their heart and to their mind and soul and experience as even some of the relational things, which are also extremely big. But it's the aesthetic of where camp happens that I think also brings them into a different experience.
1: Mm-hmm. Yeah. When they get outside of that what they're normally experiencing, outside of their regular routine, but then also outside of their normal setting, and they begin to experience new things, it does something in their brains. They start to recognize that my life can be different than what I have experienced. And so when they're every day, they're like, I live on this street in this neighborhood, and this is how the people in my world act, and this is how people succeed in my world, and maybe that's gang violence or whatever. When they get into a camp setting, an outdoor setting, and they get new experiences, they realize, oh, I can ride a horse, I can ride a zip line, I can swim in a lake, I can hike in the woods. Maybe I can even learn how to build a campfire. You know, these types of things that were never part of their mindset normally, when you give them those new experiences, they start to think, maybe my whole trajectory of my life can be different. I don't have to just follow the routine of what I've seen in my neighborhood. I can make different decisions for myself because I've experienced it this week at camp.
0: Yeah, I think that that's so important. Friends, here's how we get the kids there. Go to thatkevinshow.com and click the Angel Tree banner at the top of the page. thatkevinshow.com, click the banner at the top of the page. thatkevinshow.com, click the Angel Tree banner at the top of the page. And if you want to type it in manually, you could also go to angeltree.org/Kevin. That'll also get you there. But the easiest way to remember it is just to go to thatkevinshow.com and click the banner at the top of the page, and that'll take you right through to Angel Tree Camp and the opportunity. Now, let's talk a little bit about the financial side of this, Steve, because you know, my bride and I, we have three camp-aged kids, and they, you know, they're of that stage where we're looking at sleepaway camps. And in the tri-state area, for quality Christian camps, it's $500 to $1,000 per kid to go away for a week of camp. And that would be a lot to ask someone to do on behalf of an Angel Tree child when maybe they can't even afford to do that for their own kids. But Angel Tree has a price point of $200. And I'm curious as to what does that mean? Do they get the same quality of camp that they would otherwise? Because it's important that these kids have that good experience.
1: Yeah, absolutely. So, you know, we partner with 270 camps all over across the country to provide
0: all 50 states, by the way. All 50 states, there's Angel Tree camps.
1: We've got camp available for kids in every state. And so we build these partnerships with camps that have really high quality programs. And so they're not losing anything on quality. The $200 is kind of an average price point, but we're able to get these kids to camp. And part of the reason that the camp cost is lower than you might see at other camps is that a lot of our partners, they are very intentional about reaching this particular demographic. Mm-hmm. They really want to reach kids that would not have the opportunity to go to camp somewhere else. And so they've intentionally kept their prices low in order to be able to provide these camping opportunities for these kids. And so we're giving kids a full week of camp. In most cases, we have a few partners that offer a shorter session. And some parents prefer that, you know, especially sending the kids away for the first time. They might prefer a shorter session to try things out. But we definitely provide a high quality program. Kids are going to get a lot of fun experiences, and they're going to hear the gospel.
0: Well, and that's, again, the most important part, friends, because the goal of all of this is to bring Jesus into the life of this family. And if you're just joining us and you're saying, Kevin, how does the program even work? Well, it starts with the parent who's incarcerated. That parent has, on some level, been associated with the Prison Fellowship Program in prison. They've completed their Bible study program. Many of them are still studying with the Prison Fellowship program. Some of them have accepted Jesus. A vast majority of them do. And as they are going through the different levels of what they're able to do in the prison program, they're given the opportunity. At Christmas time, they give them the opportunity to nominate their kid to receive a present on behalf of them. And that's where Angel Tree got started. It was about helping kids who would not have anything otherwise at Christmas experience a Christmas in the name of their parent on behalf of somebody that gave the gift. So here's what I need you to do. Go to thatkevinshow.com, thatkevinshow.com, click the Angel Tree banner at the top of the page, go straight to the website and do this, because we're losing time and I don't want to leave any of the 162 kids that we started with. I don't want to leave any of them out. I want to make sure we get all 162 of them to camp this year. thatkevinshow.com, click the Angel Tree banner at the top of the page. Go right now.
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0: It is That Kevin Show, thatkevinshow.com, and that's where you go to help a child find a Christian summer camp this year, Angel Tree Camp. And not just any kid. People have asked me, Kev, why is Angel Tree Camp so special? And I say, well, it's actually a really in-depth program. Because what happens is the Angel Tree children are suffering not because of choices that they made, but because of choices that their parents have made. Sometimes one or both of their parents happen to be incarcerated. And as they are in the prison and going through the prison fellowship program inside the prison, completing a Bible study program and doing some other things, they are given the opportunity to then nominate their child for a scholarship to go to a summer Christian camp. And you may say, well, of all the things in the world, why would they choose to do that? Because Prison Fellowship understands how important this camp experience can be in interrupting the recidivism cycle of not just the inmate, but their family. Kids that have parents in prison that don't have people that intervene actively in their life, a lot of times end up going to prison themselves. So Angel Tree, from their Christmas gifting program to their Angel Tree camping program, they're all about intervening in the life of the child, especially while the parent's not able to be there, but kind of on behalf of the parent in many instances, where the parent has remorse, has sought redemption for what they've done, they've studied scripture, they've accepted Jesus, they've said, hey, I want to know more about this, and I want my child to know more about this. And that's how these children actually get nominated for these scholarships. Now, I have a list of names that still has about 150 children on it, and we want every one of them to receive a scholarship to go to Angel Tree Camp this summer. Here to discuss is Steve Collins, who's the Senior Program Manager at Angel Tree Camping. He's got about 25 years of firsthand experience in Christian camp ministry. And Steve, I'm sure you've had the same conversation. How do you tell people the difference in Angel Tree Camp and the camps that you've worked at in the past?
1: Well, you know, there are some key things. We have, in Angel Tree, we've got two types of partner camps. Some of them are more traditional camps, and so Angel Tree kids are able to attend a traditional camp environment. And then we have what we call focused camps, and these are camps that have a focus or an intention in reaching specifically Angel Tree kids or kids with incarcerated parents. And in those instances, the kids are able to get specialized programming at camp. So, you know, you've got the regular camp stuff, you know, the camp activities, the games, the s'mores, the archery, you know, the crafts, all these great things that we think of when we think of camp. But then at the same time, they're able to bring in speakers who can maybe have a history of incarceration or know what it's like to have an incarcerated parent. And so they can relate to the kids in a very special way. And they can have discussion groups where the kids can open up about what it's like to have an incarcerated parent. And one of the most powerful things that we hear from parents who attend these camps is that my child learned that they're not the only one. A lot of these kids go around feeling like, I've got an incarcerated parent. I've got to keep that under wraps. I've got to, you know, keep that away from public knowledge, you know, because they feel, you know, a level of shame for whatever reason. And so when they go to an Angel Tree camp and they find out that all these kids have an incarcerated parent, it frees them to talk openly about how they feel. And when the kids feel that freedom to talk about it, then they're able to not only express their feelings, but they're able to receive healing and growth and compassion from the camp staff and find out how, even though maybe I've got a separation from my biological parent, God is a father who loves me and he cares for me and he's present with me right now. And so it's a very special experience for those kids.
0: Well, we want to give that focused experience to the children whose names are on my list, because every one of them has an incarcerated parent. Every one of them wonders day to day, am I loved? Am I forgotten? Did my mom or dad forget about me when they went to prison? This is actually one of those really unique opportunities where when you give your gift, $200 to send a child to Angel Tree Camp, when you give that gift, it actually is done in the name of the parent. The parent is actually given some credit, if you will, for getting that kid to camp. from the standpoint that they're remembered and the child knows that that they were important enough to their mom or dad that they were nominated for this program. And by the way, they don't just hand out the opportunity. The mom or dad have gone through prison fellowships in prison program where they are studying scripture, they are listening to Bible teaching, they are being confronted with their own sin. Most of them come to faith in Jesus along the way, and as a result, their hearts are naturally overjoyed and they want to share the gospel with their own children. Who wouldn't want to? I'm not in prison and I've always wanted my kids to know Jesus. It's one of the most valuable things that you can help a child and a parent experience is for that child to come to faith. So that's kind of the context that all of this is kind of set against. And I really want you to understand, friends, that when you give your gift, you're completing the circle. There's a piece of it that can't be done, but because you give the gift, when you give the gift of camp to one of these Angel Tree kids, you're giving them green grass, bright stars, fresh air. 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But you're giving them green grass, bright stars, fresh air, and Jesus Christ, all maybe for the first time. And I can't encourage you strongly enough to go to thatkevinshow.com, click the Angel Tree banner at the top of the page, thatkevinshow.com, and click the Angel Tree banner. It's got a little animation on it. You'll see it. It's very simple to find. Click that and give your best gift right now and help a child find Jesus this summer.
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9: Our Jewish friends recently celebrated Shavuot, known to many Christians as Pentecost, the biblical festival that marks the giving of God's Word, the Torah. Long before Pentecost became associated with the birth of the church in the book of Acts, the Jewish people were gathering to celebrate the moment God gave the Torah to Moses, revealing his commandments, his His truth, and His covenant with His people. This should remind us all that our faith is deeply rooted in the story of Israel, the Bible we read, the promises we hold on to, the very foundation of our faith. All of it flows from the God of Abraham, Isaac, and Jacob, and through the Jewish people who God chose to bring His word to the world. And that makes this moment especially meaningful, because while our Jewish friends recently celebrated the gift of God's word, many in Israel and Jews around the world are also living through days of fear and uncertainty, anti-Semitic attacks in the Holy Land and across the globe, elderly Holocaust survivors who endured so much, again fearing for their lives, Jewish families praying for the freedom to worship in safety. Psalm 122 tells us to pray for the peace of Jerusalem, and Genesis reminds us of God's promise to bless those who bless Israel. 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Be the blessing. Live the word. Answer the call.
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0: Friday edition. Kevin McCullough, glad you're with us as we round out the week and head into the weekend. And I'm so glad to have Dr. Gina Loudon back with us. Though, I will say, Dr. Gina, and if you watch her, you know she's with American Morning every morning, weekdays, Real America's Voice television. You don't want to miss it. But Dr. Gina, last weekend, I think it was, you texted me.
1: Yes.
0: And I think you texted a few friends, and you said, hey, I'm dealing with something. If you have any means of helping get the word out or whatever, would you mind? And I was really touched by this, but you were just telling me off air that you're learning lessons from this that you wouldn't have otherwise, and it's very non-intuitive. So if we lose a pet, what are you learning in the process of your poor little lost puppy?
1: Yeah, well, it was my daughter's dog, and she disappeared in Ohio. We live in Florida. Ohio at my son's wedding, basically. Someone let her out by mistake, and she darted. And the first thing you think to do is to go call the pet's name, go into the woods, right? Then you start getting deluged with phone calls from people who are willing to scam you and charge you insane amounts of money to, quote-unquote, find your dog. What should happen is that immediately you make posters, right? You put them up. Very simple. Not a lot of detail. Don't need to know the breed of the dog or the weight or anything like that. Save that back for when you get the phone calls so that you have things that you can ask them about the dog they say they found. When people do start to call you, ask for a video or a photograph. And then remember, AI can make a lot of photographs. So we put the picture of the dog on the signs, which you almost have to. We passed out flyers. We did all the things we thought. We sat in the woods all night. We traipsed through the woods chasing after them, et cetera, chasing after her. Almost none of those things were the right things to do other than making the signs. But again, making them very generic, just a picture of the dog, a brief description, a phone number. I recommend getting a burner phone unless you want scammers calling you for the rest of your life. and then get a hold of these charitable organizations that hunt for dogs. Nobody should be charging you $1,000 a night to go out with drones. Nobody should be charging you to set up cameras and humane trapping situations, which is the best way to find them. Teams of dogs only scare dogs worse into more hiding. So that's not a thing either, according to the experts that I've read. There are so many things, Kevin, I can't even tell you, but there are charitable organizations out there. And the best resource I found was this paw guide that helped me call through shelters, veterinarians, groomers, that kind of thing. Gave me the numbers and the hours so I could go check there myself, told me what to put on the sign. Amazing resources available, but nobody knows how to access this when it happens to them.
0: Well, and you were on top of all of that at a family event, which, I mean, the stress of the two combined had to be enormous. So have we found the dog yet?
1: No, we have not. It's been 2 weeks as of yesterday. Here's the good news, though, for myself and for everybody out there. 80% of dogs, even actually higher than that, are found. So that's the good news. Sometimes it just takes days, weeks, months. We probably did one major thing wrong. My daughter said, my whole savings account, whatever's in there, I want to offer that. We probably shouldn't have done that because it just put us in some really scammy, ugly situations. But again, you don't know. You're just willing. You just want to do anything you can to get your dog back. So, Kevin, tell your audience, I'm going to do and make available an ebook at a very inexpensive cost. The money that I do make will go to these charitable rescue organizations Lost Pet Recovery. Yeah. And Lost Pet Recovery is the one that we ended up using after we had been scammed by several others and spent way too much money. And Lost Pet Recovery is super reputable. If they don't operate charitably, they're not legit, right? And so I'm going to do everything I can to help these charitable pet recovery organizations that know what they're doing and come and do it for people in crisis for free rather than robbing them blind like what happened to us.
0: So let me ask on a practical matter, do you have like microchip or a tag with information on the dog? Like did the people, the rescuing organizations, recommend any preventative or proactive things that people should do on the front end before losing the dog?
1: Well, yes. Okay, so our dog, yes, is microchipped. She did have on a harness, etc. The problem with that is you can't track them. That's not a tracking device. That's just something that if someone finds her and takes her to a vet or a shelter or a groomer, right, that they'll come across and then would contact us. So that's great. But let me tell you this. When I called the chipping agency that had chipped her when we first got her, they had no record. of her chip. Now they do, but they had, there was a filing error, right? It happens. People are human. And so first thing you might do is call that chip company. Even if you have your dog chipped, remember that people still make mistakes. So double check like we did and make sure that you have her chipped to you, your dog chipped to you. None of those things will track the dog. You can buy trackers.
0: Right.
1: They're a little controversial because they're really made for hunting dogs. They're a little controversial because they're kind of like a Bluetooth with a certain amount of radiation. So
0: it's
1: people
0: like
1: are
0: It's like an Apple tag for your luggage, basically.
1: That's right. That's right. But I had never put one on my dogs, even though I've, you know, seen them available and whatever, because I didn't want the radiation on my dogs. I may have changed my opinion on that now. The jury's still out on that, Kevin. I'm still studying what I want to do about that. But the important things to remember are that usually a dog stays close to home, within a mile of their home. Not always, but usually. And as they're looking underneath wood piles, sheds, barns, anything outside, leaving clothes that smell like you, this is kind of gross to say, but like your dirty socks, something that really, really has your essence on the front porch with some food and water can be a really good way, and set up a little camera there if you can.
0: Yeah.
1: And just remember, you don't need to pay a lot of money for anything when this happens to you. People should gather around you to help you, and those will be the reputable people you want to count on. I just want to say that God has woken me up to this issue, and I plan to help people in every way I know so that they don't get trapped in the same circus that we were trapped in.
0: Well, it wouldn't
1: so
0: be you
1: I'll
0: if
1: let you,
0: you
1: know when that.
0: If you weren't turning the lemons into lemonade and trying to help people because of it, it wouldn't be Dr. Gina. So I fully expected that. Hey, thank you for this very practical visit today. We appreciate it.
1: Yeah, absolutely. I'll let you know when the ebook is out.
0: Yeah.
1: I'm going to make it as close to free if possible as I can.
0: When
1: and
0: are
1: like
0: you targeting
1: said, any money...
0: it to be done?
1: Oh, like within this week.
0: Okay.
1: I'm hoping to get it done.
0: So
1: yeah.
0: By next Friday, we'll be looking for it. All right.
1: Yes, exactly.
0: Dr. Gina, always
1: awesome.
0: Appreciate you. Thank you.
1: Thank you, Kevin. Appreciate you.
0: Kevin McCullough coming back from New York. Uncle White.
2: Stick around for more of That Kevin next.
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9: 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Moses had to learn that people will be people. 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
0: Kevin McCullough, glad to have you with us as we round out the show today. I just want to make sure you're up to speed on things as well as I am. And we just found out that the president has convened a rare cabinet meeting at Camp David for tomorrow as negotiations with Iran will be entering a critical phase. All cabinet members will be expected to attend the meeting, the White House tells me. First reported by the New York Post and confirmed by Fox News, and now the White House has confirmed to me personally. The gathering comes as the administration weighs next steps in high-stakes negotiations aimed at securing a broader agreement with Tehran amid what is seen to be a fraying ceasefire. Trump in recent days has suggested that the sides are nearing a potential breakthrough, while Iranian officials have publicly pushed back on claims that a deal is imminent. Camp David historically has been reserved for major national security and diplomatic deliberations. Trump repeatedly has warned that military action remains on the table if talks collapse, even as administration officials continue to publicly express optimism about diplomacy. The U.S. conducted limited strikes on Iran Sunday, which they described as defensive, aimed at mine-laying vessels and missile launchers near the Strait of Hormuz, which we all know are the things that they will use to try to blow us up if we try to keep open the Strait of Hormuz. So that news breaking this afternoon that the president is scheduling a cabinet meeting at Camp David. Again, very rare to use Camp David for the cabinet meeting. It's usually a sign that something is very important being done and so forth. And so glad that if what that means is that we're advancing the ball and getting closer to a deal, which Secretary of State Rubio's office also seems to be indicating, I'm going to take that as positive. So there we go. Glad you're with us. Thank you for being here today. And friends, I'm so burdened that we get every one of these children from the Angel Tree Camping Program into camp. If you've not done so, would you go to thatkevinshow.com, click on the banner at the top of the homepage, and give a gift to help a child experience a Christian summer camp this year that would otherwise be stuck in a housing project somewhere, that would otherwise be stuck with gangs and violence and crime, that would otherwise be stuck in a situation where he thought he was forgotten about by his parents. Friends, this is something that you can do that will not just impact this one child, but as this child comes to faith in Jesus, the whole universe begins to change because his frame of reference starts to change. And it's just an amazing thing. And thanks to Steve Collins and Tom Tratta for joining me today to talk about that. I'm just so grateful. So thank you. And it was fun having Dr. Keith Crosby back on the show for How Do We Live. He's going to be this abbreviated week. We've only got 4 days, but he's going to be just knocking it out of the ballpark every day. So come back. Help us answer the question, how do we live, et cetera. Now, this weekend, I had a wonderful opportunity to just let go of everything. And as I did and allowed my family and other things to just fill the space, I was reminded once again of what a blessed man I am. And none of my kids have expressed a desire to serve in the military or anything like that. But as we talked about family members who do, we were just so grateful for the people in uniform that gave their life. And as we remembered Memorial Day yesterday, it continues in our hearts today. That freedom, the freedoms that we have, the freedoms to worship God, the freedoms to speak, the freedoms to assemble, these are precious, dear, cherished freedoms. And that without vigilance, they will disappear from our existence. So my encouragement is, let's keep remembering every time we have the chance. Kevin McCullough, we'll see you next time.
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0: Hello, and welcome to In the Word, a ministry of Calvary Chapel of Orlando. We hope that God speaks to you today as we continue our study verse by verse, chapter by chapter through the Bible with Senior Pastor Will Ramirez. Today, as we continue our study in the book of Luke, Zacharias has been unable to speak until the day John the Baptist was born. And after all that silence, he has some important things to say. We'll pick it up in Luke chapter 1, verse 70. Once again, that's Luke chapter 1, verse 70.
1: Luke chapter 1. You know, way back in Genesis chapter 3, when Adam and Eve sinned, and what happened? God showed up and he said, "What have you done?" And of course, it came out eventually. And so God pronounces a curse upon mankind. But along with the curse, because of their sin, what did God do? He also gave the first promise of the Messiah. In Genesis 3:15, he said, "I'll make enmity between the seed of the woman and between the seed of the serpent, but your seed, Eve, will crush the serpent's head." He will crush the serpent's head. And what's interesting is that when we look throughout our history, because of Adam and Eve's sin, mankind has experienced hardship under Satan's dominion. You know, people look around and they complain and they say, "How could God let the world get like this?" We do not see all things under his feet, the Bible says. We see things under the prince of the power of the air right now. If you want to blame somebody, blame the enemy. Don't blame the Lord. So the idea here is that we were under that power, and all throughout history, no matter how good or how wonderful man may be at certain times, no man has been able to overthrow that power. And the truth is, God could have left us here, just in that, under the prince of the power of the air, but he didn't. He visited us. He promised from the very beginning that he would send a man from the line of David who would break those chains. And now he has. For he says in verse 70 that God did this. He has visited us and redeemed us through sending the Messiah from the line of David, as, verse 70, he spoke by the mouth of his holy prophets, which have been since the world began, that we should be saved from our enemies and from the hand of all that hate us. Did you know that Jesus fulfilled over 300 prophecies from the Old Testament in his birth and his coming, his life, his death, his resurrection, his ascension, all those things? Over 300. If I asked you to predict just three things about an event that in the future, none of us would get it right, you know? If I asked you to predict eight things, you say, predict eight things, and we punch it into a computer, the computer would come out with a number that said, you know, the chance of this happening would be something, something, something to like the 14th power or 23rd power or something crazy like that, you know? You punch in 300 and something, the computer is going to have a blue screen of death, you know? It's going to stop working. It's going to say impossible, cannot compute. Because it can't happen. It's impossible. And yet, that's what God did. He predicted from beginning to end. It says, as the holy prophets spoke, which have been since the world began. You know, I'm going to take you on a little light rail version of all the prophecies. So let's look at Genesis chapter 12. Genesis 12. We already saw the first one in Genesis 3. I'm not going to go over them all. I just want to show you how they span through time. But Genesis 12, we saw that the mother of creation, in the sense of, you know, of all humanity, Eve, the promise is given to her and Adam there. But now God narrows it down here in chapter 12 of Genesis, verse 3. We find the father of the nation of Israel. And God says to him, "I'm choosing you. The Messiah is going to come through you." Genesis 12, verse 3. The Lord tells Abraham, "I will bless them that bless you and curse him that curses you. And in you shall all families of the earth be blessed." So not just the nation of Israel, but here he says, through you, what all the world needs, what all the world's been looking for, it will come through you. The Messiah will come through you. God gets more specific in Genesis 22. I always find it interesting that this is the point where many people lose their faith, that God would ask Abraham to sacrifice his son. When you read the story, you realize that A, he's not a little boy, he's a grown man. B, there was no chance he was ever going to get that far, and Abraham believed that. Don't ever believe any of the shows that show you Abraham pining and crying out to God, "God, why would you ask me to do this?" Abraham believed full well that God would not let him go through with it. And he also trusted that if God did, he'd raise him right back from the dead. There was no anguish in Abraham's part. There was no sense of, "God, how could you ask someone to kill their own son?" He knew God wasn't doing that. He knew God was doing something else. And we see evidence of it here in chapter 22 in verse 8. Now here's Isaac. You remember, he's a grown man. And he's carrying the wood because Abraham's old. And he's carrying the wood and he says, Dad, I see the wood. We've got all the stuff for the offering except for the offering. Where is the offering, Dad? And look at how Abraham responds. This is what he knew. And Abraham said, my son, God will provide what? Himself a lamb for a burnt offering. What a weird thing to say. Like, I would never say that. Like, if we were sitting around at a party and, you know, and someone looked around and said, hey, where's the cake? You know, who brought the cake? You know, I wouldn't come and say, I'm going to provide myself a cake, you know? I would never say it like that. I'll say, I'll go get the cake, you know? Or I would say, oh, you know, Uncle so-and-so is bringing the cake, right? I wouldn't say Uncle so-and-so himself is bringing the cake. Why would he say that this way? Because he understood there was something deeper going on here. Because what this event, this act is that's going to take place, it was all to foreshadow about the Messiah. How God would provide himself a lamb. Himself. He would be the lamb. He would be the lamb for our sins that takes away our sins, as John the Baptist declared. Look at 2 Samuel, moving fast forwarding. There's numerous prophecies we're skipping right now. We wouldn't have time to get into 50 of them, let alone 300. 2 Samuel chapter 7, verses 12 and 13. Here God narrows it down even further. Not just from the line of Abraham, but from the line of David. The Lord promises David in 2 Samuel verses 12 and 13. And when your days, David's days, be fulfilled, and you shall sleep with your fathers, I will set up your seed after you, which shall proceed out of your bowels, and I will establish his kingdom. He shall build a house for my name, and I will establish the throne of his kingdom forever. Wait a second. Solomon's kingdom has come and gone. I mean, it's still not in existence today. His descendants are no longer, you know, around in that sense. So what is he talking about here? Well, David knew what he was talking about, because look at how David responds in verse 18. After all this is said, it says in verse 18, then went King David in and sat before the Lord. And he said, who am I, O Lord God? And what is my house that you have brought me hitherto, that you have done this for me? And this was yet a small thing in your sight, O Lord God, but you have spoken also of your servant's house for a great while to come. He says, is this the manner of man, O Lord God? This isn't something of man's doing. This is something unique you're doing. God promised David here that the Messiah would come from his line, a king who would reign forever and ever and ever. And of course, long after David and Solomon are dead, we turn now to Isaiah 9, where we were in our scripture reading. Isaiah chapter 9. And we see here at the end of Judah's history, when they have a wicked king, King Ahaz, and God is going to judge them. And he's been speaking of that judgment. And yet, all in that judgment, he foreshadows the fact that someday the Messiah will come. In Isaiah chapter 9, verse 1. Isaiah 9, verse 1. Nevertheless, the dimness, the gloom, shall not be as such as it was in her vexation. In other words, when God's been disciplining them. When at the first he lightly afflicted the land of Zebulun and the land of Naphtali, and afterward did more grievously afflict her by the way of the sea beyond Jordan in Galilee of the nations. This is the area where Jesus lived and mostly ministered. That their darkness, their dimness, their gloom will be removed. For it says in verse 2, the people that walked in darkness have seen a great light. That's why their gloom will be removed. They that dwell in the land of the shadow of death, upon them has the light shined. I'm going to skip down to verse 6 because this is what that light is. Why? For unto us a child is born, unto us a son is given, and the government shall be upon his shoulder, and his name shall be called Wonderful, Counselor, the Mighty God, the Everlasting Father, the Prince of Peace. And of the increase of his government and peace there shall be no end, upon the throne of David and upon his kingdom, to order it and to establish it with judgment and with justice from henceforth even forever. That light first shined in Galilee where Jesus was born, where John is being circumcised right now in our study today. These are just a few prophecies that, as Zechariah said here, which have been since the world began, from Genesis all the way to Isaiah. Just a few of these many prophecies. Now, God did all this despite the fact that there was a gloom there because they had disobeyed him and God had to discipline them. Now, if God didn't abandon them, sending his son to die for their sins 2,000 years ago, then it proves that he hasn't abandoned us, that he sent his son to die for our sins 2,000 years ago as well. And that means that just like they could be rescued from the slavery of sin, so can we. Now, did God do this simply just because he had to? Well, okay, now I see it. He prophesied it, so now it had to happen, right? No. In fact, Zacharias explains that God did it because he loved them, just like he loves us. Look at verse 72. Why did God do it? It says, to perform the mercy to our fathers. You say, you forgot a word, Pastor Will. No, I didn't. The word promised is in italics, which means it's not there. And I don't know why the translators put it there, because that's not Zacharias's point. It means to perform the mercy of our fathers, that love, that kindness, that concern that he had for them. The word means to show kindness or concern to someone who has a great need. Have you ever been moved to compassion for somebody that you saw having a great need? That's the love that God has for us. God doesn't look down at us and go, oh, a bunch of sinners, you know, I can't stand it. They don't do anything right. They cause all this pain and sorrow. He looks down and he says, they're in great need. His heart is toward us. See, it wasn't just God's promise that kept him faithful to his people, but the promise was given because of his love for his people. It was his love that kept him faithful towards his people and caused him to remember his holy covenant. The word remember means to take an active role again in that covenant. See, Israel had failed to keep their end of the bargain, but God kept his end of the bargain because he loves us. And in doing so, he brought about a better covenant, one dependent on his faithfulness alone. See, because he references here not the covenant he made with Israel, but he mentions in verse 73 the promise he made, the oath which he swore to our father Abraham, that he would grant unto us that we, being delivered out of the hand of our enemies, might serve him without fear, in holiness and righteousness before him all the days of our life. I love this because if you go back to Genesis 22, do it in your own time, but in that passage there where God gives his promise to Abraham, it's interesting, there's an event that occurs during this whole time of God's promise to Abraham where God causes a deep sleep to fall upon Abraham. And what happens when he's in that deep sleep? Prior to that, God had Abraham make an offering and separate the animal parts on two sides. And you say, that's kind of weird. Why would you cut an animal in half and put one side on this, one on this half on this side and the other half on this side? Well, they did deals a little bit differently than we do today. We sign on the dotted line or we shake hands or something like that. Back then, they cut animals in half and walked in between them. Why did they do that? Because in a covenant, the idea was you could only break your deal, go back on your word, not keep your promise. You're going to be let out of the deal if you could put the animal back together again. Now, if someone, therefore, was going to be serious enough to go through with that kind of a covenant, then the idea was it was a deal you would never break, right? Well, what's interesting is if you read that passage, who walks through the animals? Abraham and God? No. Abraham's an observer. You see a torch and a lantern go through. God goes through with himself. The covenant is made with himself, and therefore it is unconditional. See, and God knew that his people, later on when he makes a covenant through Moses with the nation of Israel, he knew they wouldn't keep it. They don't keep it repeatedly. So he makes an unconditional oath to God, to Abraham here. So he, because of his love, he can still bless them, even though they failed to keep their side of the deal. You know, Israel often misunderstood why God gave them the land, gave them freedom from their enemies, but Zacharias didn't. He was a godly man. He says that he would grant unto us that we be delivered out of the hand of our enemies, we might serve him without fear, in holiness and righteousness before him all the days of our life. That phrase, in holiness and righteousness, is that Luke, he's not a Gentile, remember? It's a Greek phrase. And the Greeks use this phrase for the everlasting principles of right and wrong. They were given prior to any law or custom of man. It's the eternal laws of God. See, God, he did this for Israel, gave them a land, made them his people, gave them a covenant, so that, and gave them freedom so that they could walk in his ways and he could have a relationship with them. See, what the Messiah would restore is not just their freedom from enemies, but their relationship with God. For in Jeremiah 31, it says, and this is the covenant, the new covenant I will make with them. I will write my law on their hearts, and they'll no longer

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3: That he had a role to play. John's mission was to prepare the way for the Lord. You know, he will be the advanced man to prepare Israel to be in the right mindset for their Messiah. Now, Isaiah 40 talked about how there would be a man, a voice crying in the wilderness, who would prepare the people for the Messiah. And every crooked way would be made straight, every valley would be exalted, every mountain would be brought low. That was John's job. Now, how would he do that job? Well, by doing everything that Zacharias just prophesied about, by teaching God's people about this new covenant based on forgiveness. Look at verse 77. He'll prepare their ways by giving knowledge of salvation unto his people through the remission of their sins. He's going to give an experience of a relationship with God again through the pardon and forgiveness of sins. Why? Because of God's love, through the tender mercy of our God. The word tender there means to have great affection or compassion for someone. John's job was to tell the people that God loved them and that they could experience his forgiveness despite their unfaithfulness to their side of the deal. That's great news, isn't it? You know, who else offers deals like that? Not Macy's, not Toys R Us. They don't offer deals like that. If you come and this costs this, and you walk up and you pay it, you know, and then your credit card bounces, all right? They're not, and then you walk back and go, hey, my credit card bounced, I'm sorry, can I pay here in cash? They're not going to come to you and go, you know what, actually, here's the cool thing. We've actually got a better deal for you today. They're not going to do that. They're going to grumble and be like, yeah. But that's what the Lord did for us. We failed to keep our end of the bargain, and then he came to us and said, I want to give you a better deal. That's how much he loves us. That's how much he cares about us. That was going to be John's sermon. Now, how would God make that new deal happen? We've already studied it, but he says it again, by sending Jesus. For it says, whereby, or this is how it's going to happen, the dayspring from on high, from heaven, has visited us. The dayspring was a title used in the Old Testament a few times for the Messiah. For the Messiah comes from heaven to visit us. Why? To give light to them. This is from Isaiah 9, to give light to them that sit in darkness and in the shadow of death, to guide our feet into the way of peace. See, because God loved us, God didn't want to leave us a slave to our sins. And so he entered our world to show us the way back to himself. And that's what the birth of Christ is all about, Charlie Brown. God shined a light into our dark place where we were separated from him, in order to guide us out of it and into a right relationship with him. That's what Christmas is all about. That's what Christmas is all about. It's not just about the birth, I mean, which is great. And I'm not trying to, you know, get all Charlie Brown theology bad on you, but the idea is that it wasn't just a birth, a special birth, but it was a birth that was going to lead to the cross. He was born to die. Just as John had a purpose to live that was different, and why he had a different name. His name means gracious. The Lord is gracious, right? You know? In the same way, Jesus had a mission, and it was to die for our sins. Now, the cool part for Zacharias, why this was special to him, that his son was involved in this, was because it meant he had a role to play in the process too. For it says here in verse 80, and the child grew and waxed strong in spirit and was in the deserts till the day of his showing unto Israel. The word there means he was physically and emotionally strong. You know, Zacharias and Elizabeth, they had the wonderful role of raising him up in the fear and admonition of the Lord, that he would be prepared for the task that was in front of them. But in addition, it says they kept him out of public life until the time was right. You know, the deserts and the hills of Judea, they are very lowly populated. They're still today. They are still today very lowly populated. And despite all the talking going on, John's parents kept him out of the limelight, kept him out of the public eye until the time was right. That was their job. But you know what's interesting? That could be a reason for us to have Christmas be special to us too. Because Jesus' final words to us before he went back to heaven were very similar to Zacharias' experience, because we have a role to play as well. In Matthew 20,

0: 28, verses 18 through 20, Jesus' last words are recorded for us. And it says here, Jesus came and spoke unto them, saying, "All power is given unto me in heaven and in earth. Go ye therefore and make disciples of all nations, baptizing them in the name of the Father and of the Son and of the Holy Ghost, teaching them to observe all things whatsoever I have commanded with you. And lo, I am with you always, even unto the end of the world. Amen." Guys, we have a responsibility to go out and tell the world, to make disciples. And what better time to declare that news with joy than Christmas? You know, Christmas is special, as I said at the beginning, to lots of people for lots of different reasons. But consider Zacharias' reasons when you celebrate this year. Number one, God is awesome and he's worthy to be told so. Make sure that you consider taking time to tell the Lord how awesome he is this Christmas. Amen? Secondly, God sent Jesus to rescue me from my sin. If you don't know the Lord today, consider this Christmas receiving God's wonderful gift and experiencing that relationship with him, coming out of darkness into his marvelous light. Number three, the fact that God's love kept him faithful to his people. Christmas can be a crazy time. I understand that. But consider resting in his love this Christmas. You know, you may not find rest in all the events, but find rest in his love this Christmas. And then lastly, you have a part to play. God gave Zacharias a role. Consider asking God what your part in his plan is this Christmas. I think you'll find Christmas be a little bit better this year than it's ever been. Now, if you don't know the Lord, you don't have that relationship with God, and you felt him tugging on your heart today, don't let another moment go by. You say, "How do I do that?" All you have to do is ask. We are under the shadow of death right now. Have you ever considered why we die? That is not the normal cycle of life. It's not the way God designed things to be. In fact, Jesus said, "I am the resurrection and the life. He that believes in me, though he is dead, yet shall he live. He that believes in me shall never die." You say, "That's crazy." And to which I would tell you, I believe it. So the question is, why don't you? See, the Bible teaches that all have sinned and fall short of the glory of God, and the wages of sin is death. Your paycheck, you earn by your deeds, death. That's what we earn. So you say, "Well, I don't think I deserve that." Have you ever told a lie? Have you ever stolen anything regardless of its value? Have you ever looked upon a woman with lust in your heart or a man? Have you always honored your father and mother? You know, have you ever had something in your life that was more important than God? Those are just five of the Ten Commandments, and we've broken them. Now, the good news is that the gift of God, which can't be earned, it's a gift, is eternal life. And doesn't that sound better than death? So as we pray, just tell the Lord, say, "Lord, I give you my life. I turn from my way of doing things. I don't want to try to be good anymore in that sense and think that's going to get me to heaven. I believe you died for my sins on the cross. I give you my life." And God's promise to you is he'll take you out of darkness and into his marvelous light. Let's pray. Lord, we thank you so much for this insight that we have into Zacharias's life and to see what Christmas meant to him and the joy it brought him. And Lord, we want to have that same mindset today. Lord, that we recognize how awesome you are and we tell you, that we declare your worth and we honor you. So Lord, we give our lives to you, our hearts to you, and we want to not miss you this Christmas. In Jesus' name, amen.
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0: Our Jewish friends recently celebrated Shavuot, known to many Christians as Pentecost, the biblical festival that marks the giving of God's Word, the Torah. Long before Pentecost became associated with the birth of the church in the book of Acts, the Jewish people were gathering to celebrate the moment God gave the Torah to Moses, revealing His commandments, His truth, and His covenant with His people. This should remind us all that our faith is deeply rooted in the story of Israel, the Bible we read, the promises we hold on to, the very foundation of our faith. All of it flows from the God of Abraham, Isaac, and Jacob, and through the Jewish people who God chose to bring His Word to the world. And that makes this moment especially meaningful, because while our Jewish friends recently celebrated the gift of God's Word, many in Israel and Jews around the world are also living through days of fear and uncertainty, anti-Semitic attacks in the Holy Land and across the globe, elderly Holocaust survivors who endured so much, again fearing for their lives, Jewish families praying for the freedom to worship in safety. Psalm 122 tells us to pray for the peace of Jerusalem, and Genesis reminds us of God's promise to bless those who bless Israel. These are not just ancient words. These are living words for us today. 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Be the blessing. Live the word. Answer the call.
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6: Francis Scott Key wrote of a flag that refused to fall, a powerful reminder that freedom endures only when it's defended. Now, a new documentary explores President Trump's fight to protect America's constitutional republic. 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Hear from Haig Seth, Rubio, Bondi, RFK Jr., Metaxas, Seculo, and more. Plus, an inside look at the president's task force combating anti-Christian bias across the government. 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

0: You're listening to the Question and Answer program, a ministry of the Through the Bible Radio Network with our Bible teacher, Dr. J. Vernon McGee, who for over 30 years answered the many questions of his listeners. Our first question comes to us from a listener in Dallas, Oregon, and she writes, "Is there any truth to the claim that the pre-tribulation rapture doctrine originated in 1830 in Scotland by the Plymouth Brethren?"
1: No, there really is not. It is a false charge in this sense, that at different periods in the history of the church, from the very beginning, there was a tremendous interest in prophecy, just as there is today. And there arose a group of people back in 1830 that put a great emphasis on the pre-trib position, the premillennial and pre-trib position. And it wasn't new with them at all. This is something that they got, I think, from the Word of God. Frankly, I never heard of them myself until a big emphasis was placed upon them. I was raised in the South. The first man that I ever heard teach the pre-mill, pre-trib viewpoint was a Presbyterian preacher. He was my pastor. He's the one who led me to Christ. He didn't get it from the Plymouth Brethren at all. They have put a big emphasis on it, and they have put a great emphasis on Bible study, by the way. I think that if you tell the real truth about the Plymouth Brethren, they were a group of people that were raised up that put an emphasis on the study of the Word of God. And in the study of the Word of God, they come to the pre-trib viewpoint. Now, personally, my experience has been with ministers and theologians and seminaries that the place that puts the emphasis on the Word of God are pre-mill and pre-trib. Now, I can well understand that 100 years from today, that it may be somebody will dig up some of the tapes that I have made, and they'll be pre-mill, pre-trib. And they'll say, "This fellow McGee, he started this pre-mill, pre-trib," and they will say nothing about the fact that I emphasize the entire Word of God, and that I went from Genesis to

0: for these people to make that charge. I consider it nothing in the world but propaganda, because the big question is not, did it originate in 1830 or not? Does the Bible teach that? And the very interesting thing is, I can't get these folk that are post-trib and post-millennial or amillennial. Most of the post-millennial didn't have a post to hide behind, so they became amillennialists, and that has happened in my lifetime. When I started out, my entire denomination was post-millennial. Well, you'd have a difficulty of finding a post-millennialist today, and the fact of the matter is that they have never put an emphasis on Bible teaching, this group, never have. And today, we attempt to put an emphasis upon it. Now, I'd like for them, instead of spending their time making an attack on the pre-mill, pre-trib viewpoint, why don't they present Bible teaching? I have never heard of a prophetic conference. I'll have to take that back. I heard of one. I never heard of a prophetic conference where the speakers were post-trib and amillennial. I said I had heard of one. I was invited back to Wheaton, Illinois several years ago for a prophetic conference. And it was stated that at the end of our conference, they were going to have an amill post-trib conference, you know, to follow up, to give what they said was the truth. Well, I do not know what really happened. I was told that it went one day, and there was nobody to hear their position, so they called it quits. So the fact of the matter is that these brethren spend their time, therefore, attacking the pre-mill, pre-trib viewpoint, and this is one of the arguments they use. Sure, these people put a great emphasis on prophecy, but they put a great emphasis on Bible teaching. If you want to find out in the Pentateuch, the wonderful development that was made in the study of the Pentateuch, why, you get some of the Plymouth Brethren's books. They're good. They did a lot of study. But you see, they don't emphasize that at all. Now, I spent time with that because this is quite a discussion today.
1: Our next question comes from a listener in Linton, Indiana, who writes, should the following passages be taken literally? Genesis 2, verses 1 to 2, John 5, 28 and 29, Hebrews chapter 9, verse 26b, and 2 Peter 3, verse 8.
0: And I'm going to take all four. Genesis 2, 1 and 2, and I will read it. Thus the heavens and the earth were finished, and all the host of them, and on the seventh day God ended his work which he had made, and he rested on the seventh day from all his work which he had made. Now, the question is, how literally shall I take these three passages? And this is the first one. May I say to you that I take it, that's all that I can say to you is how I take it. I take it quite literally. I think that God created the heavens and the earth on six literal 24-hour days, and that on the seventh day he rested. Now, the rest here is not a rest because he was tired. The rest was it was finished. There wasn't anything to add to it. And I accept that as being a literal, to be taken very literally. That is my viewpoint of it. Now, I think there's a great spiritual message here for us. It has an application for us today. Now, that seventh day belongs to the old creation. We are told that today, if any man be in Christ, he's a new creation. And today we belong to a new creation that began on the day of Pentecost. And it denoted the finished work of Christ. Because you will recall that when he died on the cross, he said, it's finished. And when he prayed that great high priestly prayer, why, he said, I finished the work thou gavest me to do. Well, obviously, there was some other work besides creation to be done. and it was the work of redemption. And on the cross, he handed in that report to the Father that it's finished. And so we have now here a great truth for us today. The Lord Jesus then, after his resurrection, appeared for 40 days, then ascended into heaven. And on the day of Pentecost, he made it clear he had arrived in heaven because he said, if I go, I will send him unto you, the Holy Spirit. And he came on the day of Pentecost. And we're told that when the Lord Jesus ascended to heaven, he sat down on the right hand of God. Doesn't that indicate to you resting? He's resting now from redemption, so that the Lord Jesus came to this earth and over a period of 33 years, why, he worked out for you and me a plan of redemption whereby we could be saved. And that work was a bared arm work. When he created the heavens and the earth, we're told the finger work. The heavens declare the glory of God, and the heavens show his finger work, just the finger work of God. But when he worked out redemption, in the 53rd of Isaiah, says, to whom is the bared arm of the Lord revealed? Well, after he finished that, he came to this earth, born of a virgin, and he rose again from the dead, appeared for 40 days, ascended to heaven, and now he sat down. The work is completed. Nothing more for him to do, and nothing more for you to do, because the writer to the Hebrews tells us that we've entered into his rest. What rest? Rest of redemption. So that you're not under any legal restrictions today. You actually are not called upon to worship God on any day that you don't want to. Sunday doesn't work out for you, try another. And I don't object to these people that want to worship on the Sabbath day, and that's Saturday. That's all right. I just don't like them to tell me what day I'm to worship on, because Paul has told me that one man observes one day and one another day. Now, we observe, the church has observed from the beginning, the first day. Why? Because on the seventh day, he was dead inside the tomb. On the first day, he came back from the dead. And may I say that that's when the new creation begins. We are joined today to a glorified Christ. We hear so much about the man of Galilee, but it is the man that's gone into heaven. That's the glorified man. Not the man of Galilee, but the man of glory. And he's the one we're united to today. So this is a great spiritual truth that is shared. But that's by way of application, the interpretation, just as literal as it possibly can be. Now, let me continue to move through these passages that this brother has given me from Linton, Indiana. The next passage of scripture that I'm turning to, he gave, is John 5:28-29. Marvel not at this, for the hour is coming, in the which all that are in the grave shall hear his voice, and shall come forth, they that have done good unto the resurrection of life, they that have done evil unto the resurrection of damnation. Again, this is to be taken literally. And this is the literal overall picture. The hour is coming when everyone in the graves are going to hear the voice of the Son of God. But they're not coming forth, all of them at the same time. There are two resurrections. In the first resurrection, those that have done good. Well, how did they do good? By their works? No. They obeyed God. They believed on the Lord Jesus Christ, and they were saved. And that was made unto them the righteousness of God. They were clothed in the righteousness of Christ. What a glorious, wonderful, beautiful picture that we have here. And as Paul puts it, even the righteousness of God, which is by faith of Jesus Christ unto all and upon all them that believe. So that when you trust Christ, you're clothed with his righteousness, and you're made good in God's sight. God sees you as he sees Christ. Therefore, I think it's to be taken quite literally. Then there's a second resurrection, and that's the resurrection of the lost. We have that given in Revelation. It's a great white throne judgment. Many of the truths, the great truths of our Christian faith that are developed in the epistles and book of Revelation, you'll find that the Lord Jesus gave that great truth in a nutshell somewhere along the line. I think every great truth he mentioned, and this is when he mentioned the question of resurrection. I want to take the next verse that he is given, and that's found in Hebrews 9:26b, and I'll read that. Let me read the whole verse. For then must he often have suffered since the foundation of the world, but now once in the end of the, not world, but end of the age. The world is not coming to an end. All we're going to do is just trade this old earth we live on in on a new model. The Lord's going to give a new heavens and a new earth. But we're going to have the earth. We're going to have this world that we live in. But it's going to be traded in on a new model. But now once in the end of the age, now this age we're living in is coming to an end, hath he appeared to put away sin by the sacrifice of himself. Now, he came at the end of the Old Testament dispensation. That's what he meant about the harvest. A harvest is always at the end of a dispensation, and planting takes place during the dispensation. You and I today are to plant or sow the seed, which is the Word of God. We're not harvesting today. He'll do that at the end of the age. Read Matthew 13, you'll find out he'll do that at the end of the age. But now at the end of the age, of that Old Testament age, he appeared and he put away sin by the sacrifice of himself. Now that is to be translated literally. That's what he did, literally. That is the way that I think that passage of Scripture should be taken. And then from it, great truths flow, just like a river flows from a spring and a fountain. And that's what you will find. Now I want to take the next scripture. In fact, it's the last scripture, and that's 2 Peter 3:8. But, beloved, be not ignorant of this one thing, that one day is with the Lord as 1,000 years, and 1,000 years is as one day. That one, I think, is to be taken literally, but let's understand what literally Peter meant when he said that. He didn't say that a day is 1,000 years for us today. Some of them seem like it sometime, but they're not. They're 24-hour days, and that's quite literal. But to God, this matter of time, it is not something he measures. You and I measure time, and all of us know today. We're sensible people. Many of us are getting long in years, and we don't have many days left. I can remember as a young man, I thought that out yonder that I'd be here 1,000 years, but I find out now I'm not going to be here that long. And I think that's true of many of you. And what Peter is saying here is that as far as the Lord is concerned, a day or 1,000 years are the same because he's dwelling in eternity. But for you and me, a day is 24 hours, and 1,000 years is a whole lot of days and a whole lot of hours. And he's making that kind of a contrast in the context of how God looks at it. Doesn't mean that it's that way. So many people pick this up and run back to the account in Genesis of creation and say, well, then the day there could have been 1,000 years. That's not what he's saying. He's talking about 24-hour days, and the word day, the context will indicate to you what it means. He's talking about a day here that can be measured by hours or by years, that so many days make a year. That's the way he's measuring it here. And There is a way, an expression, the day of the Lord. That's a period of time. But that is so clear that the context makes it clear, and that there's a day of judgment coming. Now, that is a period of judgment. That's an expression. But in a passage like this, you can pretty well understand, I think, that we ought to learn to treat the Bible with as much intelligence as we treat other books. If you found this in a book, you wouldn't draw the absurd conclusion that 1,000 years and a day were equal. And the man's not making them synonymous. He's drawing a tremendous contrast here. As different as the day and night could be.
1: Our final question today comes to us from a listener in Six Lakes, Michigan. She writes, how can Jesus be the beginning of the creation of God, as indicated in Revelation chapter 1, verse 5, and chapter 3, verse 14? Also in Colossians 1, verse 15, if he is the incarnate God.
0: Let me begin, actually, with the last one that you gave, and we'll take a look at these others also. But in Colossians 1, 15, it says, who is the image of the invisible God, the firstborn of every creature? And it really is the firstborn of the creation. But the interesting thing about that passage and the others that you've given me are in an area that teach the deity of Christ. You can be sure of one thing, that in this passage here, that he is spoken of as the Creator. For by him were all things created that are in heaven, that are in earth, visible and invisible, whether they be thrones or dominions or principalities or powers. And all of that in a series of things that are pertain to Christ, this one is drawn out and made to mean he's a creature. Well, it says very definitely in this passage that he is the Creator. Now, Paul is the one who wrote this, and Paul is also the one who preached a wonderful sermon over in Antioch of Pisidia. And Dr. Luke records that sermon for us. And I think I probably ought to go over there and read just one verse to you. Because it says, back in the second Psalm, it says, this day have I begotten thee. And it refers to what Christ is saying, that the Lord said unto my Lord, sit on my right hand, and this day have I begotten thee. Well, when was he begotten? And Paul makes it clear when in this sermon. He says, God hath fulfilled the same unto us, their children, in that he hath raised up Jesus again, as it is also written in the second Psalm, thou art my son, this day have I begotten thee. Has no reference to Bethlehem and his birth. It has reference to his resurrection from the dead in Joseph's tomb. That's what he's talking about. Now, he is the firstborn here in the sense that he's the Creator. The next verse clarifies that, for by him were all things created. Now, he can't be a creature and be the Creator at the same time. That would put you back under the first heresy of the church, where it was taught that there were these different gradations of creation, which today is utterly ridiculous, and even the cults don't use that anymore because it was very ridiculous. Now let me turn to one or two of these passages. In fact, I see no reason why I shouldn't turn to both of them that you have given to me. The first one is here in Revelation, and it's Revelation 1:5. And from Jesus Christ, who is the faithful witness. He's the first begotten of the dead. He's the first one that's ever been raised in a glorified body, and is in that body today. And he's the prince of the kings of the earth. Unto him that loved us and washed us from our sins. He is the first begotten of the dead. That is the thing that you need to recognize. He's begotten from the dead. The passage makes it clear what he's talking about. Not his birth at Bethlehem, has no reference to that at all. And this is in that exalted passage here in the first chapter of Revelation that shows him as the glorified Christ, the one in all of his glory. And then in Revelation 3:14, you give me that verse, it says, "And unto the angel of the church of the Laodiceans write, these things saith the Amen, the faithful and true witness, the beginning of the creation of God." Well, what does it mean by the beginning? Well, the one who is the beginner is the beginning. He is the one that teed it off. He is the one that started it. He is the one that began that. It's perfectly ridiculous to take these scriptures and try to build from it a doctrine against the deity of Christ. These scriptures actually teach the deity of Christ, reveal him as that. And of course, these are the scriptures that the cults would have to answer. And they try to answer by boldly saying they mean something else, which of course they do not.
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13: It is for a lot of people a holiday weekend, if you will, as Memorial Day will be celebrated on Monday. A really good way to start our 250th celebration of America, I think, is to remember those who gave the ultimate sacrifice and died while serving our nation. Of course, Memorial Day on Monday. For a lot of people, we know you're going to have the day off. A lot of people will be, kind of kicking off summer that way. But I think it's a good reminder again, as we head into a summer, really celebrating America, that this is a proper way to kind of kick off your, if you want to say, celebrations by remembering those who, again, paid that ultimate price for our freedoms and for our safety here in America.
4: That's right, Logan. And as I think we reflect on this, not just remembering those that have given that ultimate sacrifice, but also just the foundations of this country itself.
13: Sure.
4: This is a good time. I encourage you, read the Declaration of Independence as many times as you can this year, but start now if you haven't yet, because we've heard already the way the media will try to spin things. They were trying to push back on Speaker of the House Mike Johnson for just quoting the Declaration of Independence. We've strayed so far in so many areas of this country from the foundations that that the founders really believed and wanted to happen, and the way that we could thrive as a country, that I think as much as we can, getting back to that, it's an important thing.
13: You know, and to pivot to what we're talking about a bit today, as we were going off the air yesterday, there was a big press conference that was happening in Minnesota about specifically the fraud scandal that has really rocked the country in general. But the details of what's coming out of these investigations, and remember, it is very easy. I know a lot of you say nothing ever gets done. There's, you know, we move on. I always say the media does move on very quickly, and we forget about these topics that become a dominant news story every day. But we've seen out of the Trump administration, and now we can say we saw it after, you know, there was RFK Jr. there. There was Dr. Oz there. A lot of people involved directly. They are still working on these cases, and it is bigger than I think anyone could imagine.
4: That's right. And as they continue to prosecute these cases, it not only is going to put an end to those individuals committing this fraud, but hopefully serve as a deterrent to those that continue or think, maybe I should defraud the United States. Yesterday, it was announced 15 individuals had been indicted for over $90 million in alleged healthcare fraud. It was a scheme in Minnesota, and it saw even things like $40 million worth of fraud that was targeted to programs that were supposed to help children and families with autism. So not only did they steal from the taxpayers, but that money wasn't going to families that needed it and could use that to help live and thrive in America. They were stealing that from children that need it.
13: Yeah, don't think of this as some sort of like Robin Hood scenario where, you know, there's fraud happening, but maybe that's good because the government is doing, you know. No, these are people who were going after specifically people that needed this money, diverting it to places you should not be going, and doing it to the tune of millions and millions and millions of dollars. When we get back, we are also going to give you a bit of a recap of all the incredible work that we have been doing, all of the great segments that we've had over the last week, so you're not going to want to miss that. That is here, again, on ACLJ.org, on YouTube, Rumble, however you get your podcast, we are there. 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You know, yesterday we talked about Jack Smith. We talked about, you know, the deep state. Well, I know, you know, I don't really like saying that anymore. I like to find, you know, phrases that are new and fresh. But I feel like we're on repeat when we hear Jack Smith, deep state, James Comey. 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
13: 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It's that simple. Welcome back to Seculo. We are covering that massive fraud situation headed out of Minnesota. You know, we've been covering this for months, and a lot of you have said nothing ever gets done. But you know what? It looks like there's actually movement happening. So when you get distracted by what's happening in media coverage and you think nothing's happening, remember there are people working behind the scenes. So that's what we're able to see out of Minnesota. Will, let's give an update.
4: That's right. There is an Assistant Attorney General for Fraud Enforcement, Colin McDonald, giving a press conference right now. Right behind him is RFK Jr., the Health and Human Services Secretary, as well as you see
13: Dr. Oz,
4: who's the Medicaid and Medicare Administrator. Here's what we're seeing. 15 individuals have been indicted for over $90 million in alleged health care fraud scheme in Minnesota. This is a sweeping FBI investigation with the DOJ. It is two of the largest Medicaid fraud cases ever charged in that district. It has seven additional Medicaid programs that were used in this fraud. This is all from a tweet from the director of the FBI. Minnesota public health care resources were defrauded to the tune of tens of millions of dollars, targeting programs such as housing stabilization services, child care, Medicaid programs, individualized home supports, as well as a scheme worth over $40 million that targeted early intensive developmental and behavioral intervention. That's a program meant to help children that have autism. And they were using that to siphon $40 million from taxpayers. You start to see this, and we've seen it in California, see more and more out of Minnesota. That's where even today, the defendant that was in the Feeding Our Future that was charged with $250 million of fraud was just sentenced to 41 and a half years in prison. The amount of fraud in our healthcare system, people on the left that pushed so hard for Obamacare and that said that was such a great program, when the reality of what Obamacare did to get more people insured was expand Medicaid, that was the largest amount of people that got coverage under it. What do we see now? Where is all the fraud? It's in Medicaid. It was that expansion without the proper guardrails on it that has led to them stealing taxpayer dollars to billions of dollars. And here's the other problem with it. Everyone else is suffering. It's not just taking your taxpayer dollars. It's this entire program that has created a way that's driving up every single person's healthcare costs. When people say healthcare is unaffordable in this country, it's not just because of the way the insurance system works and we need tort reform, things of that nature, which we've been saying for a long time. It has exploded exponentially because of the ways that fraud is so easily done, and therefore all these insurance companies have to raise their rates, the prices of things have to go up. It's not just taking your hard-earned taxpayer dollars. It's hitting you twice because every single person's health care costs are skyrocketing. And it all goes back to one thing, and that is the disaster that was Obamacare.
13: Yeah, absolutely. I do want to take some phone calls if we can. Let's go to William, who's calling in California. William, go ahead.
14: Yeah, thank you for taking my call. Yeah, in regards to the lady who disguised the, all the things she took and the, all the documents as cake recipes and such, and I know you're being polite when you say, well, she probably didn't know what was going on or what she was doing. Yes, she did. I'm 83 years old. I've been around a long time. The people I've met in my lifetime, it's unbelievable. She knew exactly what she was doing. She wouldn't have tried to disguise them in the first place.
13: William, I want to clarify. I don't think we ever said that.
4: 100% agree with you. Yeah. Actually, we said exactly what you're saying, and Jordan even said she's an attorney. She was a managing assistant U.S. attorney in the Southern District of Florida. She knew exactly what she was doing. It makes it that much worse because as a high-up attorney in the DOJ, and even the content of what it was, she knew the consequences of it, as well as it shows that intent that she renamed the files. If she didn't know what she was doing, I just forwarded it to my personal email address, no big deal. No, she knew exactly what she was doing. She renamed the files in order to conceal the contents thereof. So I agree with you 100%, William.
13: William, thank you for calling.
4: She knew.
13: And thanks for watching on YouTube. Again, let's go to Leslie, who's calling in Virginia. Leslie is an ACLJ champion. Leslie, you're on the air.
15: Hello. Yes, ACL champion and Zionist. So I'm going to kind of avoid going to Texas. But what I wanted to tie in what you're saying today with what you said, I think it was Monday or Tuesday. If you believe the premise that our rights come from man and man's law, then you can justify what she's saying in Texas. You can justify the segregation laws, the Jim Crow laws of the 1960s. But if you believe that your rights come from the Creator, then you have to believe that all men are created equal and have certain rights, and nobody can take those away. No man can take
4: Leslie,
15: those away.
4: I think that's an exactly great analysis of what we talked about earlier when Katie Turr said, was trying to call out the Speaker of the House and saying, is he putting God above the Declaration of Independence? And the entire premise of, if we stray from how the founders set this up, then you are correct. If laws come from government, if rights come from government, then that is at the political whim of the fickle government. But in reality, because they come from God, and if we hold fast to that, then our country can course correct when it has not lived up to those principles. As you mentioned, segregation, the history that we have in this country where we didn't live up to what our principles are, you can course correct as long as you're going back to that same principle that all men are created equal and that they are endowed by their Creator with certain unalienable rights, being life, liberty, and the pursuit of happiness. So yes, we need to course correct back to the foundation.
13: Try to take Eric in Pennsylvania. Eric, go ahead. Watch on Salem News Channel. We got about a minute left, Eric.
16: Yeah, my comment is that the left is so anti-Semitic, they hurt themselves. Kamala Harris should have picked Shapiro for vice president.
13: Yeah.
16: I'm not saying they would have won unless you got laryngitis, but they'd have been much closer. You know, and it just makes no sense. Shapiro's running for governor. They might not go out and vote for him because he's Jewish. It's crazy.
13: Look, Eric, I'm not sure about the one comment there, but the rest of it, I think you're right. And we know it was pretty much stated in her book and some of the books saying that Spivily Shapiro was not picked with a concern because he was Jewish. And look, again, like I said, social media would tell you that that was the right move. But you know what didn't? The votes in Kentucky. You know what's looking like it's not going to be? The Democrats who are going to stand up against what's going on in Texas because they know it could mean a political end for them. And they also maybe have some, you know, moral backbone, hopefully. All right. And that is also why the work of the ACLJ continues as well. I want to give you an opportunity right now as we are headed to the end of this segment to not only support the work of the ACLJ, because remember that all of this content that you see here, whether that's our media side, we're covering breaking news items, of course, the legal side as well. You saw Jordan yesterday, Washington, D.C., swearing.

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3: I'll be honest, got a lot of people watching right now and nobody calling in. And I don't know if you just don't want to speak your mind right now. You're trying to listen in to what we're talking about here. But I'm encourage you, if you want to be on the air, it's a great time to call in. 1-800-684-3110.
6: I have a question that may get people to call.
3: Okay.
6: Do you think that James Comey is setting the stage for himself to run for president? We know he's got an indictment over his head that's lingering over that Instagram
3: post. Look, that hasn't stopped people from running for president.
6: That's fair, but, you know, say that all gets cleared up. Do you think he is setting the stage?
3: Fair enough.
6: He has written that book, A Higher Loyalty, Truth, Lies, and Leadership. That came out years ago. But that was the kind of presidential-style book that people write. We now hear him saying things like, hold out 2 more years, and we can rebuild. That is a call to action, and he has been doing a lot of media.
3: If we're whispering it, other people are talking about
6: right.
3: it. Look, I think what you got to understand, I don't want to act like we are some political prognosticators. If that thought has ever entered our mind, I will assure you that that has entered the mind in the conversation of not just James Comey, but the people surrounding him and the people approaching him. The amount of people that I know have been approached in real life by real whether it's political action committees or whatever it may be, with the effort to get them to run for president. One, you'd be surprised at the people who have been approached to try to have that, you know, good run. But I guarantee you, when there's movies being made about you, when there's conversations being had, you're in that mix. You're in that mix. I'm not saying that he has plans for it. I'm not saying it's even on the docket for him. But where you're right, when you're doing media, unsolicited media in some ways, when you're not out there promoting a product, you're not out there promoting something current. Sure, he could say he's currently trying to defend himself against
6: the court of public opinion.
3: In the indictment.
6: Right.
3: But why? Why does that matter? Why does it matter? One, we know he loves television. We know he loves to talk on camera. Nothing wrong with that. It's

0: a commendable thing. We know he loves to meddle around with what's happening in politics, especially around election season. So whether that's midterms, whether that is the presidential season, we know he loves to get himself in the mix. So that's not shocking, to say the least. However, I do think, even if it's not him running for president, that there are bigger aspirations. What that looks like, again, this is not an older guy. This is a guy who's 65. He is 15 years younger than the current president of the United States. Okay? Remember, put that into your brain right now. Okay? Between Joe Biden and President Trump, we were talking about presidents who were in their 80s. Barack Obama was an outlier. George W. Bush was an outlier. Really, our whole initial generation, it's a lot of been older people. And of course, now we are seeing, if he's 65, now you're talking about 67, that's kind of like prime age for what seems to be the preferred presidential candidate for a lot of people. I mean, Bernie Sanders was preferred for a lot of people. And
1: right.
0: I don't know where he is age-wise, but I will tell you, it's on the older side.
1: Right. So give us a call. What do you think? 1-800-684-3110. Is he going to try to play this rational centrist kind of role? I know that he has tried to become a hero to the left with all his actions he took against President Trump, even though he was despised by them for all the things he did to Hillary Clinton during that entire campaign. People forget about that. So what do you think? Do you think he's going to try to run? Give us a call. But there is some other things we need to update people on. That's a big victory, because we filed last week, we told you, at the Supreme Court last Thursday, urging the Supreme Court, do not take Virginia's request to put a hold on the state court's block of their referendum, which changed their congressional map, making it a 10-1 Democrat to Republican congressional map. The Supreme Court of the United States did just what we were asking and rejected the bid from the Democrats in Virginia, trying to get them to weigh in and allow their congressional map to move forward. We were talking about that. You never know what's going to happen at the Supreme Court. But that is one of the reasons why it's so important to file, why the ACLJ was able to jump on that and get a brief in what feels like record time to the Supreme Court, saying, don't take this. One, you look at what the Supreme Court did. It was a state constitutional matter. You don't need to weigh in here. It was a very brief order, one sentence order. So it didn't go into rationale why or why they didn't take it. But we do know that, at least for now, is no longer a threat. That the way they changed the rules in Virginia, the way they said we're trying to make it fair, which fair to them meant completely rewriting it and taking away the voice of almost half of their state who votes conservatively, not progressively, not on the left. So they were trying to be fair by taking away their own people's voice. You also see what they're trying to do there, where since their new governor went in place, they are trying to disenfranchise the own state's votes even more by signing off on that interstate electoral college popular vote compact, which says that if they get to 270 electoral college votes, it doesn't matter how the people of their state vote anymore. They're only going to go with what the popular vote is. Virginia, consistently with the Democrats they have elected, are trying to take away the voice of Virginians. And that should concern not just the people in Virginia, and we know we have a lot of people listening from there, but everyone around the country, because we saw what Kamala Harris said last week, that there's no bad ideas. They thought that was a good enough messaging point, Logan, from that call, that on May 15th at 5:17 p.m., I got a fundraising email from Kamala Harris saying, if you've been looking for a way to fight back against Republicans cheating across this country, this is it. Look, we've got to fight fire with fire. These folks are playing to win, so we need to play to win too. They're ruthless, so we need to be ruthless too. When the stakes are this high, there are no bad ideas. It's time for us to talk about electoral college reform, Supreme Court reform and ethics, multi-member districts, statehood for D.C. and Puerto Rico, and more. What we saw is like a crazy talk saying, let's just throw everything out there. They thought was a good enough messaging point and clearly did well enough with enough people.
0: Yeah, it could be because people like us are talking about
1: but
0: it.
1: But they're fundraising on it now, yeah. Which means that enough people want that. That's scary. So you've either got Kamala Harris wanting to completely throw out our entire constitutional framework, or you've got James Comey who thinks he's above it all at this point. We're going in an interesting trajectory here in the next few years.
0: Yeah, look, and we have a petition I want you to get involved in before we end this segment and head into the second half hour. We do have a few lines still open. Some of you have called in. Maybe you took Will's question, 1-800-684-3110. To get heard on the air today, but I am going to encourage you as we head to break. Some of you may lose us here. We have a new petition right now. It is directly involved with all the issues that we are talking about today. But really, you can get a part of it. You should read it. Read it in full. Make sure you're supportive. If you are, sign it right there. I think over 100,000 of you have done it already. 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And if you go to that aclj.org/sign, it is directly about James Comey. So you can get involved in that petition today. That's again at aclj.org right now. And again, all of that happens. All the work we do here, whether it's our legal work, whether it's our media work, none of it happens without you. None of it happens, by the way, at your cost. 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We'll be right back in less than a minute.
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0: When Jesus encountered a man who was demon-possessed, he commanded the evil spirits to come out. They immediately left the man and entered a herd of pigs, and the pigs then rushed into the sea and drowned. What does this dramatic story have to say to us today? On Truth for Life Weekend, Alistair Begg shares some lessons of caution and encouragement.
1: We're looking at these first 20 verses of Mark chapter 5. Here we have a living, walking, vivid, unanswerable demonstration of the transforming power of Jesus Christ. Only Jesus can set such a person free. And when you look at verse 7, it's almost as though this man knew that Christ could set him free, but he was at the same time afraid of what that change would mean. Running and falling on his knees in front of him. And then at the same time saying, "What is it that you want with me? Please, I can't stand any more torture. I can't stand, if an encounter with you is to be tortuous in any way, I can't stand that, Jesus. Here I am on my knees before you, but at the same time recoiling from you." That's not so far removed from experience that I've encountered in 30 years of pastoral ministry. Because we fail to understand the grip that sin has on people, that Satan has on people. When we suggest to them or to ourselves that once confronted with their predicament, it will just be obvious for them. It'll just be natural for them to surrender to Christ's rule. But experience tells us that it isn't so obvious. And it apparently isn't so natural. If you have dealt with people who have become increasingly enslaved to sexual sin, increasingly trapped in the choices that they've made in relationship to the substances that they put into their bodies, you will have noticed, as have I, the royal battle that takes place in the psyche, in the soul of that man or that woman, where on the one hand they're saying, "Lord Jesus Christ, have mercy on me, but I cannot face the tortuous implications of what it will mean for me to be torn away from that upon which I have developed such a dependence for all these years of my life." Somebody feels a call, the touch of God upon their life, says, "Come on now, you're a messed up sinner and you need to trust in Christ." But they're living with a woman. And she's attractive to him. And he likes her. And he has grown to depend upon her. He shouldn't be with her. And he comes, as it were, to the knees of Jesus. And he knows that Jesus has something to say to him. But he knows that if he says yes to Jesus, it's going to be no to her. We better not be superficial in the way we deal with our friends and neighbors concerning these things, as if somehow or another, "Oh, come along now, give yourself a shake. After all, look at this, therefore come on, let's get this dealt with." No, it's not as easy as that. It's not just as easy as that. Jesus is the one who breaks the power of canceled sin. He's the one who sets the prisoner free. But as Sinclair Ferguson, our good friend, says, "No man yields to Jesus easily by nature. Tragically, like Legion, men often hold on to their bondage in evil rather than yield to the pain of transformation by Christ's power and grace." That's a very important phrase. The pain of transformation by Christ's power and grace. You don't want to say to people, "Oh, this is easy. There's nothing in this." We make light of where people are coming from. We devalue the very work of Jesus when we seek to represent the gospel in such a superficial way. Why else would Jesus say, if anybody wants to become my disciple, they should take up their cross every day and say no to themselves and follow me? Why would he say to the rich young ruler who comes and falls on his knees and says, "Good master, what must I do to have eternal life?" And Jesus says, "Keep the commandments." He said, "I kept all the commandments ever since I was small." And so Jesus says, "Well, why don't you just sell everything you have and give it to the poor and then come and follow me?" And the guy goes, "I'm not prepared to do that." The issue wasn't the money. The issue was that he wanted both Jesus and his other little god. And Jesus will allow no other gods before him. The man was unprepared for the painful transformation brought about by the grace and power of Jesus. And some of us remain unconverted because you're clever enough to recognize what is involved in bowing your knee to Jesus. Now, it's at this point that we get into the pig situation, and some of you are from a farming background, and others of you are veterinary medicine people, and so I do need to be careful in moving my way around here. Some of you are on the other side of the divide when it comes to the deer and Solon, and so I have to be very careful in the way I handle this. My name is Legion, and he begged Jesus, verse 10, don't send me out of the area. Don't send us out of the area. And a large herd of pigs was feeding on the nearby hillside, and the demons begged Jesus, send us among the pigs, allow us to go into them. And so he gave them permission. You see where the power lies. And the evil spirits came out and went into the pigs, and the herd, about 2,000 in number, rushed down the steep bank into the lake and were drowned. Let me give you four P's to help you with the pig situation. Number one, the fate of the pigs demonstrates the ultimate purpose of the demons. The fate of the pigs demonstrates the ultimate purpose of the demons. The demons were set on the destruction of this individual, and thwarted in their attempts to destroy the man, they went ahead and did what they were put together to do, namely, they destroyed the pigs. Secondly, this incident demonstrates the power of Jesus over these demonic forces. They are the ones who are coming and begging and pleading with Jesus. It is not that somehow or another they have a parallel power to Jesus, but Jesus is sovereign even over these demonic activities, and therefore his power is made clear. Thirdly, the dramatic end to which these pigs come establishes without any doubt the permanence of the work of Jesus in this man. If the man was tempted to doubt on the following Tuesday whether he had been radically set free, he could always in his mind's eye go back to that dramatic moment when 2,000 pigs came hurtling down the side of the hill and were drowned in the lake. And all as a result of the demonic activity that was represented there. And he would look at that and in his mind eye say, that is the transforming, permanent way in which Jesus sets me free. And fourthly, this little incident also gives us a perspective that the deliverance of one man is certainly worth 2,000 pigs. The deliverance of this one man is certainly worth 2,000 pigs. Every culture, incidentally, that puts the value of its animals before the value of its people is a putrefying culture. Well, of course, you'd think that would get a reaction, wouldn't you? And it did. Especially amongst the pig tenders. I almost said the tig penders. But anyway, those tending the pigs ran off. You bet they ran off. You have a job as a pig tender? 2,000 pigs? So much an hour? Look after the pigs. You'd be concerned if 3 or 4 of them did a bunk? But for 2,000 of them to run headlong down a cliff and drown themselves is a significant impact on the bottom line. And so, those tending the pigs ran off and reported this in the town and the countryside. You can just imagine them running down the road going, the pigs, the pigs, the pigs. People going, what happened to the pigs? Well, I don't know. There's something obviously happened to the pigs. But what had happened to the pigs was subservient to what had happened to the man. And when the word of the pigs got out and the people came to see what happened to the pigs, they saw something even more dramatic. Namely, crazy man was normal. Look, when they came to Jesus, they saw the man who had been possessed by the legion of demons sitting there. We say, we're all sitting here. What's the point? Well, the point is obvious. He couldn't sit. This man was a roamer. He was all over the place. They tried to chain him just to keep him one place. He was here and he was there and he was everywhere. If you try to talk with him, if you've gone in situations where people have been held in the grip of these things, you find yourself walking with them. You've seen that, haven't you? If you've gone in certain tragic situations, you find you have to walk with the person all the time because they can't stop, they can't sit. They're roaming everywhere. He's sitting. And naked Norman has his clothes on. He's clothed. He'd never been able to keep a set of clothes, this chap. He was always tearing and ripping at himself. And that was one of the reasons that the grandmother said to their grandchildren, when you come home from school, come straight past that graveyard. Don't you go in there and look at Mr. Legion. If you hear him shouting, you come straight home here. Come straight home. Maybe they even used him as a threat. If you don't go to sleep, I'll get Legion to you. But here he sits with his clothes on, and furthermore, he's in his right mind. He who had been possessed by an aggregate of uncoordinated impulses and evil forces is now set free. Now, don't allow yourself to go from here to every chemically imbalanced psychiatric circumstance that you've ever heard of in your existence and say, oh, that must be this. No, it isn't this. What is being described here is what is being described here. If you know someone stark naked in the Garfield Heights graveyard who screams in the day and the night, maybe there's a reason for us to talk to him about the nature of Mark 5. But if you don't, then I don't suggest that you begin to use it to anybody who looked at you kind of strange when you were sitting next to them on the railway train, okay? That's just a word of warning, because some people wrest the scriptures to their own destruction. Before you know where you are, you got a bunch of pseudo-psychiatrists roaming around with Mark chapter 5 trying to cure every ailment that they ever saw. Just lighten up. That's all parenthetical. Verse 16, those who had seen it told the people what had happened to the demon-possessed man and told about the pigs as well. And then the people began to plead with Jesus to leave their region. What? The screaming man in the tombs is clothed, sitting in his right mind. He's apparently normal. No one's saying thank you. Nobody's even saying to one another, you know, at least we'll be able to sleep at night now without that dreadful wailing going on in the cemetery. Where's the welcome for this man? Do you see it in the text? Where's the people that go out to him? Where are the people who go out to him and say, we're glad to have you back? You think about the stigma for his family. His nieces and nephews who heard the people at school saying the things about Legion in the tombs. Maybe they're just getting up to it. Maybe they're getting ready to go. I don't know. Where are those who are calling out to others in their need? Other people whose lives are messed up and saying, Jesus of Nazareth has done an amazing thing, and if he can deal with Legion, I'm sure he can deal with you. They're not here. And where are those who are falling down at the feet of Christ and saying, could you please make me normal? No, instead, they're amazed, they're afraid, and they say to Jesus, we'd like you to leave. I don't know why. Maybe it was material. Maybe it was economic. Maybe they said, this is a big hit to the economy of our area. We lost 2,000 pigs here in one afternoon. Just with one encounter with one person, if this fellow stays around here much longer, our whole economy is going right down the toilet. So therefore, we don't want you around. We can't risk that kind of thing. The material matters more to us than the spiritual. The advance of our business matters more than whether you're changing men and women's lives. We don't really care about the fact that you're changing men and women's lives. We face that all the time, don't we? Now, the lesser spotted owls matter more to us than whether you're making an impact on the teenage population of the community and helping them with their drug addiction and all these other things. No, we go away. Leave our region. Would you please get out of the place? How warped are the minds of men and women? I think one of the reasons that they sent him away was because they didn't like to acknowledge the fact that the change that he'd brought about in this man's life was a change that was needed in theirs. That's why some of you are really upset about your spouse or your son or your dad. That's why you've been unable to respond with alacrity. That's why you've been unable to say, I'm so delighted to see the change that has been brought about in you. It's a change you've longed for. You've hoped and prayed, longed, schemed, dreamed for something to normalize this kid, something to change him, to turn him the right way up. to make him a new person. And he's become a new person. And now you can't rejoice in it. And I'll tell you why. Because you know that what you wanted for him is what you need for yourself. And you can't acknowledge the change in him without recognizing the change that is needed in you. And so you say, that's enough of this stuff. Am I wrong? Finally, verses 18 to 20, just in a word or two. They want him to leave, and he accedes to their request. He wants to stay, and Jesus vetoes his request. He doesn't grant the man his request because he has in mind something far better for him. It's understandable that the man would want the security of Jesus' presence. His company would be wonderful. No, says Jesus, I want you instead to go home to your family and tell them how much the Lord has done for you and how he has had mercy upon you. That's his message. Notice his message. That's the message for all of us once our lives have been changed. You don't need a course in evangelism to get started as an evangelist. You don't need a course. You don't need to read 17 books. You just have to be turned the right way up. And when you're turned the right way up, having lived your life upside down, people will say, what in the world happened to you? And you will tell them, I met Jesus, he turned me the right way up, and he's had mercy upon me. And they'll say, what do you mean, had mercy upon you? Say, well, I deserved hell from the state my life was in, and instead of giving me hell, he gave me heaven. That's mercy. And if the person has any interest in heaven, they say, how do you get this mercy? And you'll be able to tell them what happened to you. That's how it works. Can you imagine 1,000 people out of the 3,000 that are here this morning taking seriously that challenge in relationship to the communities in which we live? Being convinced that Temple was right in 1936, that the preoccupation of the church is with those outside, not with those inside. And since I know at least this, what he has done for me, and that is he had mercy upon me, I can just tell people that. I can't answer all their questions. I don't know about the creation narratives. I haven't worked out the doctrine of the Trinity. I'm not sure about the intermediate state between death and our final resting place and so on. But I do know this. I once was blind and now I can see. I once was a complete disaster zone and Jesus has had mercy on me. That's all you need to do. Because people long for that kind of encounter. They're not looking for a religion. They're not out looking for some system. They're wondering, has anybody the power in them to conquer the forces that hold me in their grip? And the way in which that word goes out to the Gentile world is not as a result of Jesus doing large-scale evangelistic preaching events, is it? His plan for the region starts with this little man. Turn the right way up. And his territory that he's given, in the same way that you may send a salesman out. Maybe you're starting a new salesman tomorrow, or a sales girl. She's going to sell pharmaceuticals for you. And you say, this is where I want you to start. And when you've covered that, if you could expand to here, and then hopefully I'll give you the whole 10-city region, depending on how you do. That's what he says. Go first to your family. Luke chapter 8, which is the parallel passage, says that he went also through all over town. And then it says here that he went to the Decapolis, which is the 10-city region. The inroads of the gospel to the Gentile world begin with one transformed life, a transformation that only Christ can bring about. Only Christ can bring about such a transformation. And if you read all the way to the end of the story, all the way to the end of the gospel, then you find a quite remarkable thing. And that is that you find Jesus naked, isolated, calling out in the tombs. Calling out in the tombs in phraseology that is incomprehensible to many who are around. Tetelestai! What's he shouting? He's saying it's finished. What's finished? Eloi, Eloi, lama sabachthani. What is he saying? What's the naked man on the cross screaming about? He's saying, my God, why have you forsaken me? Why is the naked man on the cross? He was so nice, so kind, so good. Who tore all his clothes off and did that to him? Why is he up there? He screams in those tombs. so that he might silence the screams of the man in this tomb. And that is the gospel. That he dies in the place of the screamers, the self-mutilators, those who are alienated from themselves as well as alienated from others. It'd be a strange company this morning if there were not at least some, and doubtless amongst the teenage population, who have such a warped view of things that they have been known to take and harm themselves. And every attempt to assure them of their validity and of their purpose and of their significance and of the opportunity for redemption and for love has fallen on the ground. Every attempt at isolation and at restraint. Well, bring them and let them bow down at the feet of Jesus. For by the stripes that he bore, he deals with the cuts that they make.
0: 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Alistair returns in just a moment to close today's program. You know, all believers are commanded to go and tell others about the mercy of Jesus. As we obey this command, we may have friends or family members who struggle with what the Bible teaches because they believe that somehow science disproves God's existence or the Bible's relevance. But there are many Christian academics who have taken time to consider the physical evidence for biblical truth and have provided clear and persuasive explanations. If you know someone who is wrestling to align their understanding of science with the Bible, be sure to take advantage of the free offer we're making to download an audiobook from Dr. John Lennox, the Oxford professor. The book is titled, Can Science Explain Everything? This book examines the writings of well-known scientists from Isaac Newton to Stephen Hawking and shows how science and Christianity are, in fact, compatible in more ways than you might expect. Now, this is the last weekend we're offering this audiobook for free. 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Again, the title of the book, Can Science Explain Everything? Now, here is Alistair with a closing prayer.
1: Father, it's so easy for us just to become a gigantic marina, bringing our pleasure boats in here Sunday by Sunday. The captain has a few words to say concerning navigational procedures and the height of our flags and the state of our crafts. Remind us that we're actually a lifeboat station. Send us out, we pray, onto the sea of life. Send us out, we pray, to rescue the perishing, to care for the dying, to tell them of Jesus. He's mighty to save, to weep o'er the fallen one. I pray, Lord, for people whose lives are so clearly held in the grip of that which they are unable to conquer or control. I pray that you will bring them in childlike trust to the feet of Jesus. I pray for those of us who are smug and self-satisfied and think because we are in our clothes and we are in our right mind that this does not describe us. It does. We are dead in our trespasses and in our sins. We do follow the ways of this world. We do follow the devices of those who lead us in disobedience. Show us what we are and then show us the mercy of Jesus. And then, Lord, send us out in humility and in wisdom to others who wrestle on the troubled sea. And may the grace of the Lord Jesus, the love of God our Father, and the fellowship of the Holy Spirit rest and remain with each one of us now and forevermore. Amen.
0: I'm Bob Lapine. What is your deepest need? 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
7: Our Jewish friends recently celebrated Shavuot, known to many Christians as Pentecost, the biblical festival that marks the giving of God's Word, the Torah. Long before Pentecost became associated with the birth of the church in the book of Acts, the Jewish people were gathering to celebrate the moment God gave the Torah to Moses, revealing His commandments, His truth, and His covenant with His people. This should remind us all that our faith is deeply rooted in the story of Israel, the Bible we read, the promises we hold on to, the very foundation of our faith. All of it flows from the God of Abraham, Isaac, and Jacob, and through the Jewish people who God chose to bring His word to the world. And that makes this moment especially meaningful, because while our Jewish friends recently celebrated the gift of God's word, many in Israel and Jews around the world are also living through days of fear and uncertainty, anti-Semitic attacks in the Holy Land and across the globe, elderly Holocaust survivors who endured so much, again fearing for their lives, Jewish families praying for the freedom to worship in safety. Psalm 122 tells us to pray for the peace of Jerusalem, and Genesis reminds us of God's promise to bless those who bless Israel. These are not just ancient words. These are living words for us today. 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Be the blessing. Live the word. Answer the call.
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15: We are the vilest, sinful, godless, ungrateful, unworthy, unholy, destitute, degraded, depraved humans walking around engulfed in sins and trespasses, and we are targets for God's wrath, and it is to us that He comes and pours out His love. That's God.
6: Welcome to Grace to You with John MacArthur on WTLN The Word. Imagine your shock and your immense gratitude if you learned you had a sizable inheritance coming, one that would forever end yours and your family's financial worries. Well, even if you suddenly received such wealth, it couldn't compare to all of the amazing spiritual resources that are yours if you're a Christian. Those riches include amazing eternal rewards in heaven, to be sure, but they also include immense spiritual treasure this side of heaven. John MacArthur shows you that treasure and how to use it today on Grace to You, the title of his current study, Richer Than You Think. And now with the lesson, here's John.
15: And you who were dead in trespasses and sins, in which in time past you walked according to the course of this world, according to the prince of the power of the air, the spirit that now worketh in the sons of disobedience. What is the spirit of the age? You can see it around you. Three things would classify it to me. Three things characterize our age: humanism, materialism, and sex. Humanism, that's do your own thing, do it your way, you're the boss, you're the king, you're the ruler. And then there's materialism. And materialism says, you gotta have it, you gotta have it. More money, more goodies, more things. And we're all so victimized we can't even help ourselves in that area. And then it's sex. Everything from advertising to zoos and everything in between is promoted by sex. You almost have to drive with your eyes closed. Everywhere, billboard, signboard, everywhere. It's all over the place. We're drowning in a sea of it. And humanism, materialism, and sex is the zeitgeist. It's the spirit of the age. It's the stuff the system's selling. And the death walker doesn't have any place else to go, so he buys whatever it's selling, so he does whatever the society does, and it just perpetuates the society like a snowball. You say, who's behind it all? Verse 2. According to the prince of the power of the air. That's who's behind it. Satan's behind it. The prince of the power of the air. The prince, the archos. We have the kephale, the head Christ. They have the archos. They have their leader, Satan, who's the leader of the demons, who foments the system, who breeds the influence. It doesn't mean that everybody is literally indwelt by Satan like Judas was, but it means Satan is behind the influences. He is behind the trends. He and his demons carry out the objectives, whether they are secular or religious. He is up to his neck in religion as well. And notice the little phrase, the prince of the power of the air. What is this air? Well, some people see it as the atmosphere, the first heaven around the earth, the atmosphere. The second heaven is the stellar heavens. The third heaven is God's domain. And some people say, well, it means that Satan is around the earth. He's in that atmosphere. But there's more than that. And he may be floating around there, and he may be clear up to the stars also, and he may be up in the third heaven too once in a while when he goes before the throne of God, as in Job. And he's floating around in the atmosphere for sure and fighting the holy angels and flying around doing his thing with his demons. But there's more to it than that. The prince of the power of the air, I believe, involves also the realm of ideas. We say there was an air of something or other in the room. There was an air, and we mean more than atmosphere. We're talking about an attitude. We're talking about concepts. We talk about the world of music, the world of sports, the world of politics. And we talk about all of these things, the world of religion. Well, the world here doesn't just mean the globe. Walking according to the course of this world means according to an ideology, according to a system of ideas. And the air is the same thing. Satan is not only functioning in atmosphere physically, he is functioning in terms of a manifest ideology. He is promoting concepts. He is breeding ideas. He is behind the whole system. It is right from hell. The world of death walkers has an atmosphere generated by the archos of that atmosphere, none other than Satan. And the result is, he is the spirit that works in the sons of what? Disobedience. He draws them into active disobedience to God. It is an opposition to God. And so it's the realm of sinful thought, the air. It's the world of ideas, sinful ideas. And man is disobedient to God because he's a death walker locked into a sphere where he can't respond obediently. Paul continues his description in verse 3 very quickly. Among whom also we all had our manner of life in time past. We were all like this. We all operated on the lusts of our flesh. The death walker, the death walker who is meandering like a zombie through the system influenced, spawned, controlled by Satan, issuing in disobedience, functions in response only to his flesh. The lusts of his flesh, that's epithumia, and it means strong, evil passions here. And to the desires of the flesh, that's thelema, that means drives, where you have a passion that turns to a drive. He is driven to fulfill the desires of the flesh and the mind. And by the way, the flesh refers to his fallen nature, his humanness, his alienated soul without God. Physically in the flesh, mentally in the mind, he is drawn, he is driven into the functioning of sin and trespass. And the end of it all is that he is a child of wrath, says verse 3, like everybody else. He's a child of wrath. In other words, he's a bullseye for God's guns of judgment. He's a sitting duck. He's a clay pigeon. He is the target. He is the goal of judgment. Now, that's a bad situation, wouldn't you say? Now, that's a great description of total depravity. That's man. What are the first two words of verse 4? What are they? But God. Great words, huh? The first two words of verse 1, and you. The first two words of verse 4, but God. Salvation is first from sin, secondly, by love. By love. Look at verse 4, but God. Oh, I love that. But God. And here comes the power. Are you ready? Here comes the power that's going to raise us out of this death, turning the zombie into a new creation full of life. Eternal life, but God, who is rich in mercy, plousios, overabounding, loaded with mercy. Mercy for the sinner. Boy, if we got what we deserve, we'd be in trouble, wouldn't we? So he gives us mercy, which is holding back what we deserve. And why? For his great love with which he loved us. You see, salvation is based on love. God doesn't look down and say, oh, there's a good one. I think I'll pick him. Oh, there's another good one. Boy, he's a terrific person. It has nothing to do with us. It's his love. Salvation is by love. God is love. And God's intrinsic, essential attribute of love manifests itself to us in grace and mercy. Love is his motive. He's rich in love, so he's rich in grace, so he's rich in mercy. And he reaches out to love those of us who are dead in sin. We are the vilest, sinful, godless, ungrateful, unworthy, unholy, destitute, degraded, depraved humans walking around engulfed in sins and trespasses, serving the prince of the power of a system of ideology that drowns us. And we are targets for God's wrath, and it is to us that he comes and pours out his love. That's God. That's God. Salvation is from sin by love. Thirdly, salvation is from sin by love into life. Into life. What's the one thing a dead man needs most? Not a coffin. Even more than that. Life. Life. And you see, this is what Paul's trying to say here. He's going to make you alive. And he says it in verse 5. Even when we were dead in sins, he hath made us alive together with Christ. By grace ye are saved. Now here's his whole point here. His point is, if you're doubting the power of God in your life, it is the power that raised Christ. It is the power that raised you. See that? And he's saying, look, if you're worried about whether God can get you off this globe and onto that pearly city, whether he can get you out of here and into there, whether he can handle you going in the grave and coming out again at the resurrection, remember, he already raised you once spiritually. The physical part is easier. You see, he's trying to show you that you can have confidence in God's power. Man, Christian, get a grip on who you are and what you've got and what God's already done in your life. Salvation is into life. He made us alive. When you became a Christian, you were no longer alienated from the life of God. You came alive. You all of a sudden were sensitive to God. You opened the Bible and it said, oh yeah, that's what it says. The Spirit of God was in your life, and things made sense, and you saw the meaning of history, and you had a real reason to live, and you felt God at work, and you knew Christ, and there was an immediate brotherhood with other Christians. You became the possessor of the common eternal life. That's living. That's living. And he did it when he made Christ alive. He made us alive together with him. We were there when he rose from the dead. We were there when he came out of the grave. We were raised with him. And God's power's already been displayed in our behalf. So salvation is from sin by love into life. Fourth, salvation is from sin by love into life with a purpose. So what's a purpose? What's his purpose? Verse 6, and hath raised us up together and made us sit together in the heavenlies in Christ Jesus. Now, this is so good. When God raised you from the dead, he didn't leave you in the cemetery. You know, when Lazarus came out of the grave, I thought of an analogy just now. When Lazarus came out of the grave, he was alive. And then what did Jesus say? Loose him and what? Let him go. The guy can't live the rest of his life in those grave clothes. And when Jesus raised you from the dead, it wasn't just to let you roam around the cemetery in the grave clothes. He picked you out of the grave, a miracle of resurrection, and then he did a second miracle of ascension and exaltation. Verse 6 says he raised you up and gave you a seat in heavenly places. Look, illustration number one of God's power, he raised Jesus and exalted him to the right hand. Illustration number two, he raised you and exalted you to the right hand of God. You're already seated in the heavenlies. Is that super? Past tense. It's already done. If you're a Christian, you are already seated in the heavenlies. Your citizenship is in heaven, Philippians 3:20. You're no longer of this world. You've been transformed out of this world. You have eternal life, and you just happen to be walking in this dead world. The very opposite of being dead in this world. You're alive, and your life is in heaven, hid with Christ in God. He didn't just raise us and leave us in the graveyard. He exalted us. He took us up into the heavenlies, and we're blessed with all spiritual blessing. Now, what do you mean by being in the heavenlies? You say, do you mean you're in heaven? No, I'm right here, but I'll tell you, my mind exists in God's domain. Doesn't yours? That's what it means. All my blessings are there. I talk to the Lord there. I talk to the Father there. I talk to the Holy Spirit there. I think about the Apostle Paul who's there, all the people who've gone to be with him. That's my home. That's my dominion. All my commands come down from there. All my services go up to there. All my sacrifices are offered to there. You see, that's my world. And so he not only raised me from the dead, but he raised me to his hand, his right hand. You say, well, why did he do all this? Why would God want to make a bunch of cruddy sinners come alive and bring them up to be with him? Why? Verse 7. Here's the purpose. In order that in the ages to come, and you know when the ages to come begin? Immediately after you're saved. The moment you're saved, the ages to come begin. And in the ages to come, he wants to show the exceeding riches of his grace in his kindness toward us through Christ Jesus. Do you know why God saved you? In order that he could be kind to you forever. Isn't that amazing? You say, why does God want to be kind to me? I don't deserve it. Yes, you're right. Neither do I. But God is what? Love. And Paul says, love is kind. Love is gracious. God is love. And love wants to be kind and gracious. This is the purpose, beloved. You were saved not primarily to keep you out of hell. You were saved primarily so that God could just shower his grace and shower his blessing and shower his riches on you. From the moment you are saved, from the rest of the ages throughout eternity, he is unloading on you the riches of his grace. It's all yours. He doesn't withhold anything, anything at all. He gives you everything through Jesus Christ. Oh, what a wonderful thing, people. You don't miss anything. It's all yours in Christ. All yours. And then you know what he does? When he gets all done pouring out all his grace on you, he just holds you up, Ephesians 3:10 says, and shows you off to the angels and says to the angels, now do you see what a wonderful, gracious God I am? And all the angels sing the hallelujah chorus. And in the end, he gets what? The glory. That's the purpose. So don't ever think you don't have any resources. God saved you for the very purpose of unloading on you every rich, kind, gracious thing conceivable to the mind of God, so that you might be so filled with His riches and filled with His kindness and filled with His grace that you can be held up to the angels and that they can praise Him for being such a loving, gracious, kind, and wise God. So His own glory is at stake, and He will never diminish His own glory. Therefore, if He gets glory by pouring out grace on you, He'll do it. That's what He says. Salvation is from sin, by love, into life, with purpose. Fifth, through faith. It is through faith. Verse 8, for by grace are ye saved through faith. Faith is simply believing. Simply believing. It's not that complicated. It's a gift of God, not of yourselves. And it's not of works, because if it was, we would all do what? We'd boast, and then who'd get the glory? We would. God wants the glory. It's not of works. The work is done. It's all finished. Te telestai on the cross. It's finished. Jesus did it. It's not of

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3: In your life to do that in the past, you don't ever need to question God's power. You've seen it. Do you realize how dead you were in verses 1 to 3? And now all of a sudden, for by grace you're saved through faith. It isn't of you at all. It's a gift of God. There's no works involved in it, because if there was, you would boast, and God wants to boast, not you. If you breathe spiritually, it's because God slapped you on the back. If you can hear the hearing of faith, it's because God unstopped your ears. No self-congratulations. No religion of human achievement. It's all of God. None of us. Salvation didn't come to you by your confirmation, by your baptism, your church attendance, your church membership. Didn't come to you by giving money. Doesn't come to you by communion, keeping the Ten Commandments, living by the Sermon on the Mount, giving to charity, believing in God, being a good neighbor, living a respectable life. None of those things. In fact, hell will be loaded with people who did all of those. Salvation is through faith. From sin, by love, into life, with purpose, through faith, and last. Salvation is unto good works. The result is good works. Why? Because John 15:8 says, "Herein is my Father glorified, that you bear much fruit." When God saves you, He wants to see in your life good works, because that manifests His power. Look at verse 10. "For we are His workmanship, created in Christ Jesus," watch this, "unto good works, which God hath before ordained that we should walk in them." Listen, if God before ordained that you should walk in good works, believe me, He also gave you the power to do that when you were saved. That's Paul's point. You don't need somebody to prove to you the power of God, the exceeding greatness of His power toward us. All you have to do is look at your own resurrection, your own exaltation, and your own power to do those things which are good works in the eyes of God. You are to be filled with good works, Paul said. The word workmanship is a Greek word, and the word really came to mean a masterpiece. We are God's masterpiece, and He has designed from before eternity to conform us to Christ, to mold us unto good works, and He does it. His power. Listen, God's power is at work in your life, shaping you, molding you into the image of Jesus Christ. That power, you saw it when you were saved, and you see it every day as you live under His pressure to conform to Christ. You're His masterpiece. Listen, who is the true Christian? The one who does the good works. You can have all kinds of people claim to be saved and claim to be born again and claim to be Christians, and you can look, and do you see in their life good works being produced by the power of God, see, to the glory of God? Because salvation is unto good works. I hope you know more than just religion. I hope you really know this salvation.
4: 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John's current study is titled Richer Than You Think. Now, friend, to cap this study off, I want to consider what a believer can do, whether a brand new Christian or a seasoned saint, to more fully enjoy blessings he or she has in Christ. Specifically, what practical steps can you take to tap into those riches? Here's how John answered that.
5: The best way to answer that question is to take a person to the truth of Scripture. You cannot enjoy your blessings until you understand them. I think Christians live in fear and doubt and anxiety, and they live in the shallows, and they live in a kind of meager way, spiritually speaking, simply because they don't know what is theirs in Christ. You know, once in a while you hear somebody say, you know, this is not the day for long expositions of Scripture. The people aren't going to sit and listen to you unfold the details of the Scripture. That's not the popular way to preach. It may not be the popular way to preach, but let me tell you something. True believers

0: find their greatest joy in the deep and rich understanding of what God has provided for them that love Him. Nothing is more thrilling, more exhilarating, more encouraging. Nothing is a greater blessing than a pure and true understanding of our riches in Christ. Once you understand them, then you enjoy them. You bask in them. You live in the reality of them both now and in the future.
1: 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And then be back next week as John MacArthur begins a study called Enjoying God. It's another half hour of unleashing God's truth, one verse at a time, on Monday's Grace to You.
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15: Welcome to Turning Point Weekend Edition. Have you ever seen someone else's troubled life and thought, I'm glad it's them and not me? Well, God never thinks that. Today, Dr. David Jeremiah explains why trials don't intimidate God. Here's David to share triumphant over trouble.
16: The Bible says that man is born unto trouble as the sparks fly upward. In other words, trouble is the inevitable experience of every person. That is not up for debate. But what do you do when trouble comes? There are so many answers to that question, but only one answer that reflects the biblical purpose of trouble in our lives. And we're going to talk about that today as we discover how we can be triumphant over trouble on the weekend edition of Turning Point.
17: I remember seeing a picture some years ago in a magazine. It's a rather popular picture, and I know I've seen it in other places as well. It shows hundreds of people on a busy street corner going about their daily duties. You could see a mother with two children, her arms filled with packages, and worry is written all over her face. And then there's a businessman rushing into a bank, evidently annoyed at missing the first section of the revolving door. And then there's a young person leaning against a building, apparently with no place to go, and his eyes betray a sense of boredom and discontent. And the caption under the picture says, "Of what are these people afraid?" It's a good question, because trouble often makes us afraid. Even those who have strong and aggressive personalities harbor some secret fears now and again. In fact, psychology has made a study of this and come up with a whole new set of terms. We call them phobias. Phobia is the Greek word for fear. Well, if you look in your modern dictionary for the list of phobias, last time I looked, there were over 75 different ones. 75 different phobias. In fact, they range all the way from erythrophobia, which is the fear of blushing, to phobophobia, which is the fear of fear. President Roosevelt had it right when he said, we don't have anything to fear but fear itself. I want to talk to you today about how we deal with these fears that are the result of our trouble. And I want to use as my subject the man David, and as my text the famous 27th Psalm. We aren't sure when David wrote this. It's probable that he wrote it during the time when he was running from Saul in fear. Some have suggested that he may have written this psalm when Absalom, his son, took away the throne of Israel from him and committed treason on his own dad. Whenever it was written, we do know this, that the 27th Psalm is a personal testimony of a man who was in trouble. And despite the many moods that are reflected in this psalm, it is quite evident that the psalmist knew what to do when trouble visited his life. It is a very deeply spiritual psalm that is easily divided into two sections, and it's important to understand the sections as we quickly move through the text. Verses 1 through 6 give to us the psalmist's testimony of how he dealt with his fear and his trouble. And then, almost as an illustration for us, verses 7 through 14 is David's prayer that he prayed when he was in trouble. So at the beginning, we have some principles of how to deal with trouble in our lives, and at the ending, we have an actual prayer that was prayed by the psalmist when trouble visited him. Let's look first of all at the first six verses as we extract from this scripture some of the principles that we need to learn so that when we have trouble, we know what to do. Principle number one, in David's life, express your faith. David said in verse 1, "The Lord is my light and my salvation. Whom shall I fear? The Lord is the strength of my life. Of whom shall I be afraid?" We know that David is in a time of trouble. We know that fear is knocking on his door. The rest of the psalm speaks of his enemies. It speaks of his trouble. And yet here he is at the beginning of this psalm expressing out loud and aggressively his faith. He is saying out loud what he knows to be true inwardly, even though his feelings don't match up with the words that he's expressing. The psalmist's testimony, you see, begins where religion must always begin, and that is with a personal declaration of faith. Do you remember the disciples when they were in the boat with the Lord Jesus, and he was asleep in the stern of the boat, and the storms came and the waves began to rise, and the disciples were terrified? And finally, one of them cried out and said, "Teacher, do you not care if we perish?" And you remember the story, Jesus raised his arms and he said, "Peace be still." And the storm subsided. And then he turned and he rebuked his disciples. And do you remember what he said to them? He said, "Why are you afraid? Have you no faith?" Now, he wasn't saying that because if they would have had faith, they shouldn't have had any fear. But what he was reminding them about was what we need to be reminded about when we go through trouble. And this is it, as simply as I can say it. Jesus was in the boat with them. He was there. And Jesus wasn't saying, you can just have a blind kind of simple faith that's not objectively attached to anything and you'll get through your fear. He wasn't saying that. But he was saying this is when you recognize the fact that as a believer in Jesus Christ, when you go through trouble, you don't go through trouble alone. You can out loud with great authority, you can express your faith so that David can say in the midst of his trouble, "The Lord is my light and my salvation, and I know that I don't have to be afraid." I find that when trouble visits my life, I often need to speak out loud what I'm not really too sure about sometimes in my feelings. Have you ever been through that? I find that I say, "Now, Lord, I don't feel like this is true. I don't really feel today like this is true. But I want to tell you, Lord, you are my strength and you are my salvation." And in the very action of expressing your faith during the time of trouble, you take the first step toward healing, and wholeness. I want you to notice that, secondly, David moves from expressing his faith to extending his faith. You know what a catastrophe report is? In the midst of your trouble, whatever it may be, you sit down with a yellow sheet of paper, a yellow pad, and you try to imagine the very worst thing that can happen to you as a result of the trouble you're now experiencing. You write it out. You extend it clear out to its complete end. You write the worst scenario you can imagine. Then you read it out loud, and recognizing that this problem you have could never be that bad, you start feeling better already. Do you see what I'm saying? Well, David has sort of done that in this psalm. He's extended his fear to its logical boundaries. He says, Lord, I want you to know that I have my trust in you, and you are my salvation, and I won't fear you. He says, when the wicked come against me to eat up my flesh, and my enemies and foes, they stumbled and fell. Though an army may encamp against me, my heart shall not fear. Though war may rise against me, in this I will be confident. David thinks of all the things that could happen to him, the very worst things that could happen to him. Either subterfuge, an enemy sneaking up on him, or siege, an enemy encamping against him over a long period of time, or war, or pestilence. And David says, no matter what happens, as bad as it could ever get, I have this confidence. And what is his confidence? His confidence is what he's already said. His confidence is that the Lord is his light and his salvation. You know, sometimes, folks, we get so carried away spending time retelling our trouble, spending time talking about all the things that are wrong in our lives, that we never do take the time to express our faith and then to just say, Lord, I know that as bad as this is, that if it got 10 times worse, you would still be there for me. I have confidence in this, that you are the God of the extremities of my life, expressing your faith and then extending your faith. Then in verses 4 and 5, he talks about experiencing his faith. He says, one thing I have desired of the Lord, that will I seek, that I may dwell in the house of the Lord all the days of my life, to behold the beauty of the Lord and to inquire at his temple. For in the time of trouble, he shall hide me in his pavilion. In the secret place of his tabernacle, he shall hide me. He shall set me high upon a rock. Now, this is a wonderful, rich verse. First of all, I need to point out to you that David has now reduced his life. He has whittled his life down to one thing. Do you see it? He said, this one thing I will do. It reminds me of what Paul said when he wrote to the Philippians. And in his letter to the Philippians, Paul said, this one thing I do, forgetting those things which are behind, reaching forth unto those things which are before, I press toward the mark for the prize of the high calling of God in Christ Jesus. David said something very similar here, didn't he? He said, this one thing I do when trouble comes, I center my thoughts on God. I get into the temple where God is, into the sanctuary where God is. I meditate on the beauty of God, and I spend time with God's people. Do you know what the first thing most people do when problems come? Maybe it's a problem in their marriage. They quit coming to church. Isn't that true? Or they're having problems with one of their kids and they're afraid somebody else in the church knows about it, so they don't come to church. Or their business has gone through a bankruptcy and they're embarrassed, so they don't come to church. The very thing that David says was so critical to him during his time of trouble is the one thing that a lot of people drop off the list immediately when trouble ascends. David makes no bones about it. He speaks of it openly. He comes before his people with these words and he says, in the midst of my trouble, I come to the Lord's house. In the Old Testament time, the temple wasn't even built yet. David had to go to a tent. He uses the word temple for the tent because the temple wasn't built until after David's life. But the temple for David was the place where the Ark of the Covenant was, where the presence of God was expressed. And so what David said was this, when my enemies encamp around me, when I feel trouble pressing in upon me, the one thing I won't ever do is let it get between God and me. And I find great solace in being with God's people. He's like a military man who's found a refuge, a fortress. And that fortress is the church. And you know, friends, that's what the church of God ought to be for all of us. I'm so excited that it's becoming a place of refuge. It's become a place where we can bring our troubles and openly express them and know that we have people there who support us and encourage us. And instead of running away from God when trouble comes, we run toward Him. And you know, friends, trouble is going to move you. There's no question about it. You cannot be unmoved when trouble comes. It will move you. If you let the trouble come down in between you and God, you know what will happen? It'll move you away from God. But if you let the trouble come down on the other side of where you are, it will force you back toward God. It all depends on where you let the trouble ascend into your life. You'll either let trouble push you back toward God or you let it push you away from God. David said, I made sure when trouble came into my life that I spent time in the sanctuary, that I came to the tabernacle, that God became my pavilion. The last thing I think is pretty exciting, because not only do we need to experience our faith, but verse 6 says we need to enjoy our faith. And you know, that's sort of an anomaly there. How can you enjoy trouble? I didn't say enjoy trouble. I said enjoy your faith. And listen to what verse 6 says as we read the psalm. He says, and now my head shall be lifted up above mine enemies all around me. Therefore, I will offer sacrifices of joy in his tabernacle. I will sing. Yes, I will sing praises to the Lord. Wow. And what David is saying is this, that when we come to God in worship and in prayer, when we are going through trouble, and the time when we feel less like worshiping Him is the time when we need to worship Him the most. When we come to church on Sunday and we walk in and notice our heads are down. Did you ever watch somebody with so much trouble that their heads are down? And have you felt that in your life? You face a confrontation and it goes wrong and you walk away from there with your head down. Very graphic, isn't it? Well, let me tell you what the Bible says. The Bible says that when you face trouble and you put worship back in the center of your life, that worship becomes, watch this, the lifter of your head. Praise God. That you can come into church with your head down. You can walk into church with the burdens of the world on you, with trouble so overwhelming that you feel like you're going to drown in it. And you get caught up in the worship of the Lord. And it's almost like a visual thing. God just takes your head and He just lifts it right up. You see, friends, there's something about worship that's really a dynamic truth. And that is that the thing worship does is worship makes God big in your heart. Is God big? Yes. He can't get any bigger than He is. I mean, God is God. He's the ultimate bigness. But worship magnifies God. Worship takes who God is and it puts it in your heart so that you begin to feel and sense and appreciate the greatness of Almighty God. And watch what happens. When you see the greatness of Almighty God and you put your trouble in that picture, everything changes. Everything. When you measure your trouble against the trouble of others, you might be depressed. But when you measure your trouble against the greatness and magnificence of God, oh, what a thing that is. No wonder your head gets lifted. Well, those are the principles that David tells us in Psalm 27. And then I told you in verses 7 through 14, he prays, and I'm just going to have to skip over these quickly. But here's some things I observed in verses 7 through 12. First of all, when we study this prayer, we understand how to pray when trouble comes. He says in verse 7, hear, O Lord, when I cry with my voice, have mercy also upon me and answer me. When you said, seek my face, my heart said to you, your face, Lord, I will seek. And I wrote down in my notes that true prayer in the time of trouble is really a responding on our part to God. Isn't it interesting that even though trouble overwhelms us, we're not prone, even in the midst of our trouble, to take the first step toward God? We're stubborn people. The Bible calls us stiff-necked. And so when trouble comes, we have this incredible urge to work it out ourselves. And sometimes God's the last option on a long list of options. But if I understand the psalm correctly, and if I understand what David is saying, what he's saying is this, that in the midst of my trouble, I heard God say to me, seek my face, David. And he said, when I heard God say, seek my face, I sought the face of God. And I've tried to remember and reflect, and you know, I'm given to trouble, so I don't have to think back too far. I have to tell you that I think there's a nugget of truth here that we may have overlooked, and that is that in every one of our troubles, in every one of our situations, whether it's our marriage or with our children or finances or business or health or whatever, there's always a time in the midst of that when the voice of God speaks to us and says to us, seek my face. And David said, when God said to me, seek my face, I said, Lord, your face I will seek. To put it in the vernacular of today, David heard God say, David, David, I love you. And David said, and I love you too. David, I want fellowship with you. Yeah, God, and I want fellowship with you too. We have this little thing we do in our marriages, don't we? Maybe it's not that way in your marriage, but it is in most marriages that I know about. We do this little answer back and forth. We get ready to leave, or we're away, or we're calling home. And at the end of the conversation, I say, I love you. And she says, and I love you too. And I think that's what's going on with David and his God. In the midst of his trouble, God is saying, David, I love you. And David is saying, God, I love you too. Let me just ask you this. When in the midst of your trouble, you hear the voice of God, respond to it. For true prayer in the time of trouble is really a responding to God. Notice, secondly, that true prayer in the time of trouble relies upon God's provision. I can only read the verses, but you will see it. He says, do not hide your face from me. Do not turn your servant away in anger. You have been my help, God. Do not leave me or forsake me, O God of my salvation. For when my father and my mother forsake me, then the Lord will take care of me. When David prays in his time of trouble, he realizes how dependent he is upon God. So dependent that he said, God, even if it were true that my father and my mother could forsake me, I know that you will take me up. You will care for me. David's father and mother never forsook him. He was saying this sort of as an extension of what could possibly happen. And he's using it as an illustration in the greatest love relationship that David knew, his relationship with his parents. He said, even if that relationship should go sour, if my mom and dad should kick me out and disown me, God, I know that I would never be disowned by you. You know, when David wrote this psalm, he may not have known at the time about the breakup of the family in our day. I know some of you here today whose parents have thrown you out of the house because of your faith in God. And what a wonderful promise this is to you, that when your mother and father forsake you, God will be there to provide for you. He is your Father, your Heavenly Father. True prayer in the time of trouble resigns to God's will. Teach me your way, O Lord, and lead me in a smooth path because of mine enemies. David's prayer is a prayer of humble submission to God's will. He's not trying to sort out his trouble himself. Isn't that what we try to do? Isn't that what we're prone to do? David isn't saying, Lord, please, I've figured out my way, now you bless it. No, he's saying, Lord, here's a blank sheet of paper. I have no idea how to get out of this trouble. You fill in the page. I'll sign the bottom of it. Lord, you teach me your way. When you come to God in the time of trouble, you can't come with your own agenda, friend. You may think you know the way out. You may even have sorted it all out and have it all figured out. You may have a wonderful plan, but you need to set that plan aside and come to God and say, God, teach me your way. I don't know what you want me to learn from this. I don't know what you want me to understand from this, but God, my will is totally your will. Teach me your way. I'm resigned to do whatever you tell me to do. True prayer resigns to God's will. I just about came out of my chair when I saw the next one. Because of some experiences that I've been having in my own life, maybe, but it's just incredible. In verse 13, David says, I would have lost my heart, I would have fainted, unless I had believed that I would see the goodness of the Lord in the land of the living. Now, I've read this psalm over and over again all my life, and I really never understood that verse until recently. David's not talking about seeing the goodness of the Lord in the sky by and by. He's talking about seeing the goodness of the Lord in the land of the living. Friends, what is the land of the living? It's the here and now. It's today. It's tomorrow. It's yesterday. David is saying, I would have fainted, I would have given up, I would have lost my will to go on if I had not believed to see your hand of goodness in the here and now. And you know what? I don't have to debate with all of you today the goodness of the Lord in the land of the living. We all accept that as God's people. We know that there is the evidence of God and His goodness in the here and now in the land of the living. But you know what the problem is? Here it is. We don't see it. And the reason we don't see it is because we don't look for it. And one of the most wonderful things you can ever do, my friend, is to begin to take note of the goodness of God in the land of your living. I've been keeping a little journal, keeping track of the goodness of God in the land of my living. And I've been writing down the things that God does, just keeping a little list. And I go back often and read that list. And sometimes I have dry days. You know, please don't be disappointed with me. Sometimes I just have dry days when I try to fellowship with God and it's real awkward and maybe I'm a little discouraged. Kind of happens to me on Monday. I don't know why. Just sort of does. You know what's been a great encouragement to me? It's to read my list of the goodness of God in the land of my living. And it's growing. And every time I get in trouble, and I'm wondering whether God knows what's going on in my life and whether He cares or whether He can do anything about it, and my faith is kind of a flickering flame, I open up my journal and I read my list of the goodness of God in the land of my living. Someone said a long time ago that an unexamined life is not worth living, and I believe that more than I ever have before. Friends, if you can walk through your life and never take note of what God is doing, if you're not keeping any notes, if you're not kind of writing down the good things that the Lord does, you're missing out on one of the great blessings you could have as a believer. What you need to do, you see, is to compile the experience. How do I know that God is going to help me in the trouble I have now? You know how I know that? Because I've kept a record of how He helped me in the trouble I had last month. And I kept a record back then of the trouble I had before and how God carried me through it, how He answered my prayers. And I've got a whole list of things that begin, thank you, Lord, for, and then there's a phrase or a statement or a paragraph of what God has done. They're so personal, I'd never dare read them to you. But you should have a list like that. Because if you don't recognize the goodness of God in your prayer will be anemic. Finally, verse 14, true prayer in the time of trouble remains calm when God delays. You see, God isn't on your time schedule, my friend. You're in a lot of trouble now. Your marriage is on the rocks. Your kids are driving you crazy and doing things you never dreamed they even knew how to do. Your finances are topsy-turvy. Everything is inside out, and you're saying, Lord, help. How many can give a witness that you've prayed that two-word prayer, Lord, help? Anybody beside me? I was driving a car some years ago, going through an intersection, and I saw a car coming through the intersection the other way, right toward me. And I prayed, Lord, help, and it hit the back door. Didn't hit my door, it hit the back door. Nobody was sitting back there. I mean, I'm glad the Lord redirected to the back door. I don't know if He would have done that if I hadn't prayed, Lord, help, but I didn't have time to pray anything but, Lord, help. Right? You better learn how to pray that prayer. You may need it someday. Let's all try it. Let's try it out loud. Lord, help. Yeah, right. Keep that one on your list. But you know, sometimes we pray, Lord, help, and He doesn't do it right away. And we have to wait. Oh, I hate to wait. Oh, I was built more for speed than comfort. How many of the rest of you like that, you know? I hate waiting. It seems like all of life is made up of waiting. And the hardest waiting that you ever have to wait is when you want God to do something about your trouble and He doesn't seem to be doing it. And the psalmist ends up his psalm on how you pray when you're in trouble, and he says, wait on the Lord, be of good courage. He will strengthen your heart. Wait, I say, on the Lord. How do you know He will strengthen your heart? Would you go all the way back to the beginning of the psalm? The Lord is my light and my salvation. Whom shall I fear? The Lord is the strength of my life. Wait on the Lord. Be of good courage. He will strengthen your heart. The one who is the strength of your life wants to be the strength of your heart. All of these principles are available to you just like they were to David. You can write your own psalm, and God will hear you.
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0: Barkley and the Jimmy Barkley Show on KYDS Kids Radio. You're at wit's end asking the question, if a duck flies, why is a chicken?
1: Hello, Jimmy?
0: Yes, you're on the air.
1: I just wanted to say that I think your show is great.
0: Is that G-R-A-T-E great or G-R-E-A-T great?
1: Well, huh?
0: Let me guess. You're an English teacher, right? I know what kind of people listen to this show. The kind who are a couple of tacos short of a fiesta platter. What does your father do?
2: He's a door-to-door salesman.
0: Really? Does he sell, like, doors?
2: No.
0: Because that would make him a door-to-door door salesman. And getting customers would be real easy. Because all he has to do is walk up to a house, knock, and if he doesn't hear anything, then he knows he's made a sale. You all have a couple of hens left out in the yard.
2: We went to Washington.
0: Really? Why?
2: For a vacation. We were tourists.
0: Tourists? Ha! You mean people who travel thousands of miles to take pictures of themselves standing beside their cars? You're the kind of people who take an IQ test and forget to write your names! And you're my type of people. Join the ranks of Jimmyites. 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
3: Well, that's my demonstration tape. What'd you think, guys?
4: I feel the technical quality is superb.
3: You ought to, Eugene. You produced it.
5: Really? Well, that was a very nice job, Eugene.
4: Thank you, Mr. Whitaker. But as I've mentioned before, there is an aspect that still mystifies me.
5: And what's that, Eugene?
4: Why do people want to call in just to be teased?
3: Because it's entertaining. They're being noticed. All those callers can now say they were teased on my show. It's a sign of popularity, a status symbol.
4: Ah.
5: You understand now, Eugene?
4: Not at all.
3: What do you think, Mr. Whitaker?
5: Well, I thought the tape was very amusing, Jimmy.
3: Amusing?
5: Well, pretty funny.
3: That's better.
5: I do have a bit of concern, though.
3: What do you mean, concern?
5: Well, I think sometimes you get a little close to the edge. Your banter comes awfully close to being insults. You gotta be careful what you say, Jimmy. You could hurt somebody's feelings. You understand?
3: Sure, Mr. Whitaker. I understand. Well, I better go.
5: Well, where are you going?
3: Oh, didn't I tell you? The reason I had the tape made is because I've got an appointment with Crying Brian Dern.
4: Who?
3: The most popular talk jock at Odyssey 105 Radio. He's going to give me an evaluation of my program.
5: Oh, well, that sounds exciting. Let us know how it turns out.
3: I will. See you later.
5: Bye, Jimmy.
4: Goodbye. Very enterprising young man.
5: He certainly is. Oh, speaking of enterprising, Eugene, I have an errand I need you to run for me.
4: My bicycle and myself are at your disposal.
5: Well, you won't be able to use your bike for this one. I need you to go to the Riley Farm.
4: Oh, the Riley Farm?
5: Yep. Tom has some watermelons for us. You can't carry them on your bike. You'll have to drive.
4: Drive?
5: Uh-huh. You know how to get out there, don't you?
4: Oh, yes, sir.
5: Good. Well, here are the keys to the truck. Tom's expecting you. Well, what's the matter?
4: Mr. Whitaker, I'm afraid I cannot comply with your request.
5: You mean you won't do it?
4: No, sir. I mean, I can't do it, at least not legally.
5: Legally? Eugene, what are you talking about?
4: Well, this is rather embarrassing to admit, Mr. Whitaker, but I don't have a driver's license.
5: You don't have a driver's license?
4: Please, Mr. Whitaker, lower your vocal amplification. This is not information I wish to share with the world at large.
5: Oh, well, I'm sorry, Eugene, but you know, this is quite a surprise. I mean, you are in college, after all.
4: Which is one of the reasons why I lack a license. My studies have always been so demanding, I simply haven't had the time to pursue many of the areas of daily convenience. Bicycling is also far more environmentally and physically advantageous, you know.
5: Cars may cause a lot of pollution, but they're also something of a necessity these days.
4: Evidently.
5: Well, you should consider getting your license. Doesn't take long, and you'd be helping me out.
4: Well, what's involved?
5: There's a brief written exam and a road test. There's really nothing to it. Should be a breeze for you.
4: Very well, then. I shall pursue it. May I take the rest of the afternoon to do so?
5: Oh, well, I guess I can send Connie out to Tom's when she comes in. Sure, Eugene. Go get him.
4: Thank you, Mr. Whitaker.

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1: That's it, Mr. Dern. What do you think?
2: Well...
1: It's all right. You should be brutal with me. Don't spare me because I'm young. I can take it.
2: Oh, I don't think you're going to have to take anything. I liked it.
1: You did?
2: Yeah. On the whole, I thought it was pretty good, but...
1: But what?
2: Well, there are a few technical problems. You know the mic placement? You should try to put it so you're sort of talking past it instead of right into it.
1: Past it. Okay, what else?
2: Well, you might also want to take it easy on the effects. People want to hear you, not a bunch of crazy sounds.
1: Take it easy on crazy sounds.
2: Yeah. And...
1: And what?
2: Well, in my opinion, your main problem is you're a little too conservative in places, you know?
1: Conservative?
2: Yeah. I mean, you're funny, but, well, you don't move in for the kill often enough.
1: Move in for the kill. What do you mean?
2: Well, for instance, that spelling thing you did with great and great. Did you do anything more after that?
1: Well, no, that was pretty much the end.
2: Well, see, you should have kept going. Start ranting and raving about the lack of quality education and teachers in the public schools. And that thing about Washington, a perfect opportunity to rip those bozos apart. People love it when you go crazy. What you got here are great beginnings, but you gotta follow through.
1: Oh, what else?
2: I can't give away all my secrets.
1: Oh, please. I want to learn. Just one more. Please.
2: Well, all right. I'll give you a surefire laugh-getter. Whenever you can, record people without them knowing it.
1: I tried that, but I really didn't get anything all that good.
2: No. You don't stop there. After you record them, you cut the tape into clips, like you did on your demo. Now, that way, by asking the right questions, you can make them say whatever you want them to say.
1: Oh.
2: What's the matter?
1: Well, I was just thinking that when you do that, won't people be insulted?
2: Insulted? You see those bags over in the corner?
1: Yeah.
2: That's mail from listeners I've insulted. They love it. That's why we're on the air.
1: Wow, but don't you get any bad mail?
2: Yeah, for one or two people who are really uptight or who have no sense of humor, but I never worry about them. For one thing, there aren't many of them, thank goodness. And for another thing, well, we're only kidding around, right?
1: Yeah. Yeah, right.
2: Sure we are. This is all in fun, you know? I mean, if they can't take a joke, forget them.
1: Yeah, forget them. That's great, Mr. Dern. Thanks.
2: Glad to be of service, Jimmy. I think you've got the makings of a first-rate broadcaster. If you keep practicing.
1: Really? Wow! Would it be okay if I played you my new and improved demo? Once I make it, that is.
2: Absolutely. You come in anytime.
1: Great. Well, I guess I better go. Thanks again.
2: You're welcome. And hey, keep those ears tuned.
1: Right. Bye.
2: Bye. So much for public relations.

0: Well, hi there, Jimmy.
1: Hi, Mr. Whitaker.
0: See, you got your tape deck with you again.
1: Yep.
0: You do realize it's running, don't you?
1: Oh, yeah. You never can tell when a good soundbite will come up.
0: Well, that's true, but you may spend a fortune in batteries waiting for one.
1: I never thought of that. Maybe I better turn it off.
0: Good idea. So, how'd your meeting go yesterday?
1: Fantastic. Mr. Dern liked my tape. He said I have the makings of a first-rate broadcaster. I just gotta keep on practicing.
0: Well, that's wonderful, Jimmy. Congratulations.
1: He even gave me some ideas on how to make my show better and funnier.
0: Well, did one of them include running your tape player all the time?
1: No, that was my own innovation. I'm going to use his ideas, though.
0: Well, I can't wait to hear them.
1: You will. He also gave me some suggestions on how to improve the technical quality of the recording.
0: Well, that was nice of him.
1: Yeah. So, I need to talk to Eugene. Do you know where he is?
0: Well...
2: Mr. Whitaker!
0: I think that's him now.
2: Mr. Whitaker? Mr. Whitaker.
1: Hi, Eugene.
2: Oh, hello.
1: I needed to talk to you about...
2: Would you pardon me for just one moment, please? Mr. Whitaker, might I have a moment or two of your time?
0: Eugene, I think Jimmy has something he wants to talk to you about.
2: Huh? Oh, I'm sorry, young Barclay. Could it wait until I've talked with Mr. Whitaker? I have something rather urgent to discuss with him.
0: Urgent?
1: Urgent?
2: Urgent!
1: Urgent. Sure, Eugene. Go right ahead.
2: Mr. Whitaker?
0: All right, come on in the kitchen, Eugene.
2: Thank you. If you'll excuse us, Jimmy...
1: No problem. Looks like a good opportunity to use the surefire laugh getter. Well, little tape tech, it's time to go to work.
2: It's absolutely incredible, Mr. Whitaker. Unbelievable. I cannot believe that occurred.
0: Just calm down and tell me what the problem is.
2: I have no driver's license.
0: Well, didn't you take the test?
2: Of course I took the test.
0: So, what happened?
2: I failed it. I flunked it.
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0: understand? Why do we drive on a parkway and park on a driveway, huh? And another thing, why do they call it a boxing ring when it's square, huh? 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
1: Well, Jimmy certainly sounds like he's in top form today.
2: Indeed, Mr. Whittaker. Everyone appears to be enjoying him greatly.
1: Yes, I have to admit I was kind of concerned when he went to see that Dern fellow.
2: I beg your pardon?
1: You know, crying Brian Dern, remember?
2: Oh, yes. Well, understandable. From what I gather, he doesn't exactly have a pristine reputation.
1: No, but it seems he's helped Jimmy. Just goes to show you that you shouldn't judge people, huh?
2: No, sir. Speaking of rendering assistance to those in need, I'd like to thank you for supporting me yesterday during my crisis.
1: Well, you're welcome, Eugene. Like I said, I really don't think it's anything to get upset about. It's happened to a lot of people.
2: But not to me. Not ever. That's why it was such a shock. Anyway, I want you to know that I appreciate your confidentiality.
3: Think nothing of it.
2: Well, it seems we are in need of some fresh glasses. I shall retrieve them post-haste.
1: Thank you, Eugene. Oh, and you better bring some spoons out while you're at it.
2: As you wish.
0: We're back. This is Jimmy Barkley and the Jimmy Barkley Show here on KYDS Kids Radio. And today, I'm starting a brand new feature. It's called Secret, Secret, I've Got a Secret.
1: I wonder what this is all about.
0: And to kick off our first edition, our microphones caught up with one of the most popular persons here at Wits End, that main tower of brain power, Eugene Meltzner.
1: Eugene?
0: So tell us, Eugene, what is your secret?
4: I have no driver's license.
5: What?
0: Oh, Eugene, no. You have no license, and you're in college. I'm sure we're all wondering the same thing as Mr. Whittaker.
6: Didn't you take the test?
0: Well, Eugene, how about it?
4: Of course I took the test.
6: So, what happened?
0: Yeah?
4: I flunked it.
2: Mr. Whittaker, what is going on?
1: I don't know, but I can tell you what's going off, and right now. Excuse me.
0: Degrees and encyclopedic knowledge. The keeper of facts and figures. In short, the smartest guy in Odyssey flunked your driver's test.
4: I flunked it.
0: Shocking, shocking, shocking. Absolutely shocking. You know, it's amazing the things you hear when you... Hey, it looks like we have a guest. Mr. John Avery... Hey!
7: Due to circumstances beyond his control, the rest of the Jimmy Barkley Show will not be heard today.
0: Not be heard? You're turning me off. But, Mr. Whittaker...
1: I can't believe it. I just can't believe it.
8: But Mr. Whittaker...
1: I can't believe that you would do such a thing, especially after I expressly told you to be careful about what you say. Do you remember me telling you that? Do you?
8: Yes.
1: Then why'd you go ahead?

0: 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Ooh. And what if your faith could help you hit the high notes? 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
3: Well, yeah.
4: Figures. Let me tell you something, Jimmy. Dern is 100% dead wrong. Flippant remarks and jokes of this sort do hurt people, badly. Eugene was very upset about what you did.
3: But I'm just fooling around.
4: Not on this station, you're not. As of now, you are off the air.
3: But Mr. Whitaker...
4: I'm sorry, Jimmy, but you've proven you can't be trusted. 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Until you can learn to do that, you're off.
3: I'm off. I've got the most popular show on the station, and I'm off. People really can't take a joke.
5: Hey, Jimmy!
3: Oh, hi, Charlie.
5: Hey, Van, listen. You're on the radio.
3: You mean I was on the radio. My show just got canceled.
5: I'm not talking about your show. I'm talking about the Crying Brian Dern show.
3: What?
6: Yeah. Oh, yeah. So anyway, this local kid, Jimmy Barkley is his name. He comes into my office with his so-called demo tape.
3: So-called?
6: And he says he wants me to evaluate it for him. Well, I thought it would be a good idea to record this whole conversation.
3: What?
6: So I say, are you sure you want me to do this? And this is what he says.
7: Oh, please, don't spare me because I'm young. I can take it, please.
3: But I didn't
6: well,
3: say that.
6: Now, I'm beginning to think this kid is a couple of tacos short of a fiesta platter, you know?
3: Hey, that's my
6: so
3: line.
6: So I tell him, okay, this tape is a joke, right?
3: A joke?
6: A complete and total joke.
3: But he said he liked
6: then
3: it.
6: Then I say, you want me to go on? And he says...
7: It's all right. You should be brutal with me.
6: So now I'm thinking that this kid really does have a few hens left out in the yard. You know what I'm saying? I mean, he's the type of guy who takes an IQ test and forgets to write his name. But I tell him, all right, you really shouldn't give up your paper route. And, well, he looks at me for a second, and I say, you want more? And I kid you not, this is what he says.
7: Just one more. Move in for the kill.
6: Can you believe that? So I told him flat out, you just don't have what it takes, kid. Your voice isn't very good, your jokes are stale, and you have no timing. So, Jimmy, pal, if you're listening, I'm doing you a favor. I mean, it's better that you find out now from me that you have no talent than for you to keep trying year after year and never make it, you know? I mean, sure, you may be humiliated now, but trust me, one of these days, you'll thank me. All right, we gotta go to a sponsor. This is Crying Brian Dern on Odyssey 105.
5: Wow, did you really say all those things, Jimmy?
3: Jimmy?

0: No talent. Great. Just great.
1: Salutations, Master Barclay.
0: Eugene.
1: Partaking of the park's natural beauty?
0: Something like that.
1: Young Charles came into Wit's End and told us of your experience. Mr. Whittaker suggested that I find you to, talk.
0: Look, if you want to yell at me, Eugene, go ahead. I deserve it.
1: Actually, Mr. Whittaker had something different in mind. He felt that I would be uniquely qualified to comfort you, seeing as how I recently suffered through a similar experience.
0: Yeah, but I caused your similar experience.
1: Indeed you did. And it gave me no small amount of embarrassment, I might add.
0: I didn't mean for it to, Eugene. I'm sorry. I just wanted to make him laugh, that's all. I guess there's a fat chance of that now.
1: Why?
0: Didn't Charlie tell you what Dern said? I have no talent. Besides, I've been pulled off the air.
1: Well,

0: I believe that if you show Mr. Whitaker you can be responsible, he'll put you back on the air. And for what it's worth, I think Mr. Dern is wrong.
1: You do?
0: Yes. You have talent, Jimmy. It's raw, rather immature, certainly untamed, occasionally unprincipled, but definitely there.
1: Thanks, Eugene, I guess. But do you really think Mr. Whitaker will give me another chance?
0: Well, we could make another demo tape and find out.
1: Could we? I mean, you'd do that for me?
0: On one condition.
1: What?
0: This time, keep me behind the microphone.
1: You got it, Eugene.
2: And so he turns to me and says, "Never wrestle with the pig. You both just get dirty, and the pig likes it." Well, this is Jimmy Barkley on Kids Radio here at Wits End.
3: I'll be back. I just gotta go get some lunch.
4: Well, it's about time you came out. Mr. Dern?
3: Ah. Oh, yeah? What can I do for you, old-timer?
4: My name is John Whitaker. I'm a friend of Jimmy Barkley.
3: Who?
4: The youngster you made fun of on your program a couple of days ago.
3: Oh, yeah, that kid. Well, look, if you want to rake me over the coals or scream at me, let's get it over with. I got a lot of things to do.
4: Well, I didn't come here to scream or rake you over the coals. I came to thank you.
3: Well, you came to thank me? For what?
4: For teaching a young man a very important lesson.
3: Now, what do you mean, Jimmy?
4: That's right. You see, a couple of days ago, he really wanted to be like you, Mr. Dern. But by doing no more than being yourself, you made him realize what a horrible prospect that really is. And for that, you have my undying gratitude.
3: Oh. Well, you're welcome.
4: Good day, Mr. Dern.
3: Yeah. Right. Glad I was able to be of service. I think.
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5: 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I'm John Fuller, inviting you back as we once again help you and your family thrive in Christ. 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
8: I think it's important for people to realize that our freedom is not free. There are sacrifices made by their families. So I really want to speak to that spouse that is left at home, either man or woman. I think they often feel unseen and unrecognized. They're desperate for adult conversation and just someone to know that they care.
5: Beth Runkle is our guest today on Focus on the Family with Jim Daly. Thanks for joining us. I'm John Fuller.
6: John, military life can be incredibly challenging for families. We've had a number of guests on from time to time, and they've talked about that, and they've written some great resources. We want to touch this again today. I mean, when we get to deployments, I was not in the military. My brother Mike was in the Navy and did that four-year stint, and, you know, he'd be out at sea for 6 months. We'd say goodbye in Long Beach, and then he'd be out in the Pacific for 6 months, and come home and we'd all go down to the pier to greet him. He wasn't married at the time, and I think that served him well. But there are many, many married people in the military, and we want to honor you by talking about how to overcome some of these challenges so that you can do it in a God-honoring way, serve the country, which is amazing, and we thank you for that service, and then to keep your family together as you do it.
5: Mm-hmm. And Beth Runkle is a military spouse. Her husband served in the Air Force for 25 years. Beth has experienced all the realities you were just touching on, Jim, the deployments, the moves, and seasons of being a solo parent. And she's captured her insights and experiences in a great little book called Another Move, God, 30 Encouragements to Embrace Your Life as a Military Wife.
6: Beth, welcome to Focus on the Family. It's good to have you.
8: Thanks. It's an honor to be on here, and especially to speak encouragement to our military families who we know go through a lot of challenges.
6: Oh, they do. You think of the past 20 years. I mean, there's been a lot of stress on military families, and that's why we want to talk about it today. So first of all, thank you and your husband for that service. He was a pilot, correct?
8: Correct.
6: In the Air Force?
8: Yes.
6: Okay, good. And he's out now. You did 25 years. And how are you guys right now? You made it.
8: Well, it's been quite a journey. I didn't really like the military in the beginning.
6: Yeah.
8: I was not a fan. We moved three times our first year of marriage. Hmm. And then we showed up to my husband's operational base, and he deployed to the Middle
6: East. So you were
8: overcoming
6: things pretty early. I mean, it wasn't like you had a honeymoon, a military honeymoon.
8: No. And honestly, I thank God for his sovereignty in not allowing me to know what I was signing up for.
6: Yeah.
8: My husband really hadn't told me much what to expect. He had changed careers and become a pilot while we were engaged. So life really changed. He wasn't being deceitful on purpose. But
6: yeah, it just changed.
8: Yeah, things changed, and he didn't really know what to expect either. But I believe I wouldn't want to have married him if I would have known what kind of control I would be giving up over my life. And my husband's a great man. I'm super happily married. But God knew that I couldn't know what I was getting into.
6: You would have said no.
8: I think so,
6: That's what I'm hearing you say. Mm-hmm. I mean, some people are going, wow, that's refreshingly honest. But that it is quite amazing. And so those early years, painting that picture, you know, you talked about the first year of all that movement, plus this, if I could say it this way, correct me if I'm wrong, but this underlying resentment.
8: For sure,
6: that you're feeling. Mm-hmm. How did that not trickle into your relationship?
8: Well, absolutely, it did trickle into our relationship.
6: What did that look like? Like, just bitterness? Like, oh, you're gone again? Okay, bye.
8: Yeah. It was bitterness mainly towards the military, just all the inconveniences they were causing in our life. You know, vacations canceled, trips canceled. We don't live near family. We keep moving. I had been very career-oriented, and this was obviously hard to, stay in a career moving three times. Anytime there was a hurricane, he would bravely fly away in the fighter jet and leave me to deal with no electricity and flooding.
6: Wow. That's interesting. that's not typically what the man of the house does. But
8: they have to protect the million-dollar aircraft.
6: Yeah, I get it. Yeah.
8: Yeah, so they have to get them out of there.
6: My but Toyota also, isn't quite worth that, but, you know.
8: Yeah, but I also wasn't a believer, so I had a very worldly perspective. Mm. And what about me? What about what I want to do? What about my goals?
6: Well, that's important to know. Thank you, because I was thinking somebody's got to be pushing me to ask the question. Well, you guys signed up for this. Like, why didn't you know this would be what you lived with?
8: Well, I don't know that a military spouse ever really knows what they signed up for, to be honest. The military member did. And part of what caused my trajectory on this to change was that initially I thought it's just your job and my job, and why do I have to live in your shadow, and why does it all have to be what the military says?
6: Fair question, but I think I got a military answer for you, which is, that's what you signed up for.
8: Yeah, well, and my husband actually looked at me. I said pretty much that same comment to him one time, and he looked at me, he put his hands up, and he said, I don't know what you want me to do. I'm in the military. But what I didn't understand that God taught me through getting saved and then sanctifying me is that when a man or woman serves in uniform, it is a calling. Not really unlike a clergy calling. It's something that they feel is a special duty or obligation that they have to perform. And so when I began to see that, then knowing the sovereignty of God, mm-hmm. and that I'm married to this man, which I didn't know what I was getting into, but God knew. You know,
6: Beth, let me interrupt, because this applies beyond the military.
8: Oh, it does.
6: What you're saying is cultural implications here. Being a Christian married woman and that need to be in your man's corner, mm-hmm. and what that does to you as one flesh, mm-hmm. being made in his image, male and female, the two becoming one flesh. You are together in this. And so much today, and you said your career mindedness and how much you kicked against the goads here when you got in the military. Speak to that need, though, for complementary approaches, that a wife has a role, a husband has a role in the design God has given us. And it's not subjugation. I mean, we're talking about partnership in life together. And sometimes that requires you to sacrifice and sometimes him to sacrifice. But what, hit that.
8: Yeah. Well, first of all, I think I had to see that God had a calling on my life also to support my man in the military. I didn't carry the weapons, which is really good because that would be dangerous for everyone. I didn't wear the uniform, but I had a call to reach people in the military with the message of Jesus Christ, but also to cheerlead him. And we began to be the hands and feet of Jesus to the troops that my husband supported and their families. And there's brokenness in the military, just like there is in the rest of the world. But the military cares for the families a little bit more than the civilian world. And so what a blessing for us that God took us out of our selfish nature and said, I'm going to call you to serve these people in my name.
6: Yeah.
8: And originally, I didn't want to be a supportive command spouse. I wanted to do my own thing. But then God changed my perspective and said, this is a calling for your whole family. My kids drove around in the car with me for hours every week, delivering meals to people in need. My kids helped me clean people's houses when they had surgery. And they helped me unpack a lot of boxes for people.
6: Mm, yeah.
8: But what a blessing that we had to see that it's not about us.
6: Yeah.
8: But I do think women, we are our husband's main cheerleader. And that doesn't mean that we can't have things that we do. But we have to cheerlead them, support them. And I think that we get the biblical role of submission wrong. It's not being a doormat.
6: Of course not.
8: But I think it's expressing opinions and giving input, but not aggressively dominating our husbands. It's balance between those two.
6: Yeah.
8: And I was a blessing to my husband as he served his nation and to the people in our midst. And I got to host Bible studies with women sitting on the floor of my base house, host marriage groups with my husband, open my home to people.
6: Yeah.
8: And it was a season. You know, I'm doing really cool things now, and my husband, who was a colonel in the Air Force, is helping keep our house clean.
6: That's great. The time has come, my man. But let me ask you this, because you reference it. I want to capture it.
8: Yes.
6: You had a before Christ in the military. You had a confession of faith in Christ, mm-hmm. and then being a Christian in the military. Just quickly describe that. How long were you in the military? How did you come to faith in Christ? Was your husband in that situation with you? Describe it. I think there was an older mentoring couple that helped you, right?
8: Yes. So we moved 3 times. Then he deployed. He would deploy 4 times during the 2.5 years that we lived there. Marriage was hard because he wasn't home very much. And when he was, honestly, I wasn't very easy to be around. Our marriage was hard primarily because of me. Mm-hmm. You know, I didn't realize how disrespectful that came across to him, to hate this thing that he loves. It's a lifelong dream. That's a calling.
6: Yeah. Mm-hmm.
8: So while he was deployed, I really just found myself lonely, longing. And I turned to what had been a childhood comfort for me. I had been raised in a loving church-going home, but I never really understood a personal relationship with Jesus. And at this church, I met some neighbors. They were my parents' age. They found out my husband was deployed and just took me under their wing, let me sit with them, would invite me over, invited me to their Bible studies. And I realized in them that they had something that I didn't have, which was a thriving relationship with Jesus. At the same time, my husband was deployed, living in tents. And on deployment, you are either flying, doing your mission, working out, eating. And he spent the rest of that time in the chapel, at tent, asking the chaplain questions, learning. So we were on these parallel journeys. He had not been raised regularly going to church. They'd gone some. We're on these parallel journeys, and it wasn't until we moved again that God saw fit to intersect our journeys. And it was in a Bible study on the book of Genesis, which is what my book is on, where we really finally understood the plan of salvation and surrendered our lives to Jesus.
6: There is that difference. And I, you know, if you haven't recognized that difference, man, we want you to get in touch with us, because we'll explain that to you. There is something about a commitment to Christ that's different than socially committing to Christ. It's different.
8: Yeah, you can go to church your whole life and not know Jesus, because there is great freedom in following him.
6: Yeah.
8: Especially for the military life. The only thing that you are certain of is uncertainty in the military life, but God means control.
6: Yeah.
8: He is steady. He is surefast. He knows everything. I love to say he outranks even the generals. I have a story of when my husband was deployed in the Middle East, and he, I was watching the news, and I knew he was up in the air in the no-fly zone over northern and southern Iraq. I don't remember which one it was at the time. But the news was covering that the anti-aircraft missiles were so prevalent that day that there was really no visibility. So the things that they send out to jam those, to keep them from being able to hit the aircraft, there was just too many for them to effectively jam them all. And so it was a minefield. And, you know, I'm watching the news and they're telling me this, and I'm freaking out because I know
6: my husband. Yeah, your husband's up in the air.
8: I know he's
6: somewhere
8: in the air, right? And I'm reeling with anxiety, and I'm just learning about the Lord. And I had, you know, been taught Philippians 4, 6, and 7. And I'm like, hey, let me try to do this, you know, which tells us do not be anxious about anything, but in everything, by prayer, with thanksgiving, present your requests to the Lord, and the peace of God, which surpasses all understanding, will guide your hearts and minds in the knowledge of Christ Jesus our Lord. And so I did what it said to do. I turned off the news. I got off social media. I went and I got my Bible, and it was telling me thanksgiving. And I'm like, what can I be thankful for? How has God been faithful in my life? And honestly, I was struggling. I just have anxiety. So God says, go to my word. And I'm new to the Bible at this point.
6: Yeah.
8: But I come across the story of Exodus, and God's like, remember what I did? I parted the Red Sea. I made water stand up. And I defeated the Pharaoh and all their chariots and all their army. Do you think I can't take care of this Iraqi anti-aircraft missiles? But I have come to learn God is amazing. He is telling us what to do in our brain and our body. There is now scientific evidence that tells us gratitude and anxiety and fear, they cannot coexist in our brain. If we turn on gratitude, it is going to push out those anxious thoughts. And I like to teach people why we have to do this. And I like the analogy of a bathtub. Most people have to put their kid in the bathtub at some point.
6: Hopefully.
8: Yeah, hopefully. You know, and when you put your kid in the bathtub, you notice the water level come up. And that's the physics law of displacement that tells us we cannot be full of two things at the same time. So the same is true with our brain. We can't just tell ourselves not to be anxious. We have to push it out.
6: Fill it with something.
8: And we fill it with thanksgiving, with faith, with truth from God's word. But then science is telling us that is how we get rid of the anxious thoughts. It's with gratitude, remembering that God has been faithful before, so he can be trusted to be faithful right now. And we just can't feed that anxiety, you know? You can't have the news constantly on. You can't be checking, because honestly, that doesn't do anything. You can't control what they're doing across the ocean, but God can, and he's on his throne, and he is watching over. And I love Psalm 46, which, you know, it says, God makes war cease. He protects from our enemies' weapons.
6: That's so good.
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6: Beth, let me ask you, you do use a fascinating analogy about laser-guided or precision-guided missiles. You know, again, there's so much allegory or metaphor in the scripture about military engagement, and spiritual warfare is just one.
8: Yes.
6: But talk about that idea of precision-guided weapons and how prayer becomes like that.
8: Yes. The U.S. military is so superior because of the awesome training, but also the technological advancements of our weapons. And all of our branches of military now are rolling out laser-guided weapon systems that they are using that give incredible accuracy. Now, everybody, when they join the military, whether they're Coast Guard, Air Force, Space Force, Army, Navy, they all are taught in basic training how to use a weapon. Most of them, it's the M4 assault rifle. But our special forces, when they go out, they are not taking that traditional firearm by itself to go do their operation. If they use an M4, they're going to smack on a night vision scope and a laser-guided system. The laser-guided system gives them incredible accuracy. Mm. My husband used to fly the F-117 stealth fighter, and they dropped bombs. And they flew very high because they had to be stealthy. So he would do his operations at 10,000 feet above the target. Mm-hmm. He would drop that laser on a particular window, on a particular floor of a large building. Wherever that laser, one pane of that window, wherever it was pointed, the weapon would hit every single time.
6: Amazing accuracy.
8: Amazing accuracy. Prayer, that is our precision guided laser weapon that we can use, but we have to pick it up. We can't leave it on the ground. Just like our troops would never leave their M4 on the ground to go to battle. We have to go to battle with that weapon. Only we are calling the greatest marksman to ever exist. To go to battle for us. He is available, but we have to pray. And that is a much more powerful weapon than even our U.S. forces have.
6: Yeah, I mean, and one is spiritual and one is material,
8: yes,
6: obviously. But, I mean, that's a great analogy because it motivates you to think about how to pray and how to be specific.
5: Mm-hmm.
6: I'm going to turn a little bit of a corner here because most people, like I said, my own family's experience was my one brother out of five kids served in the military. That's probably pretty common in the U.S. You might have one of your siblings that went. Maybe your dad or your grandfather was in the military. The point being, fewer of us go into the military than don't. And so in that context, those of us that haven't been in the military, what are things we can do to honor them and to encourage them? And we see them in public, and of course, If you go get a cup of coffee, I try to buy the guys that are there something, or a restaurant tab. I pick up from time to time if four guys are sitting around the table, and they're always so very kind and very willing to allow us to do that. It's good. But what else can we do?
8: Yes. Well, I think that the person in uniform does get some recognition. But often the family doesn't as much, you know?
6: Yeah, that's true.
8: They don't have that billboard.
6: Right.
8: I think it's important for people to realize that our freedom is not free. There are sacrifices made by their families. So I really want to speak to that spouse that is left at home, either man or woman. I think they often feel unseen and unrecognized. They're desperate for adult conversation and just someone to know that they care. It can be a pathway to the gospel, I believe, by showing them care, by reaching out to them. You can let them sit with you at church. You don't know how lonely it is to sit by yourself. Most people at church, they're couples. And when your spouse isn't there, you feel very lonely.
6: Yeah.
8: Offer to bring them a meal. Offer to watch their kids so they get a break.
6: That's a good one.
8: Yeah. Offer a play date, because honestly, that might even be better for some people because they are desperate for adult conversation. Ask if they're comfortable. You could offer a hug because they haven't had adult touch. And then practical things, especially over the holidays, help them do some of the things that you need to do to feel like it's a normal Christmas holiday. For example, help put up their tree or their Christmas lights. You know, some people that might be really hard. Mm-hmm. And not having that makes their emptiness or their absence that much more prevalent. So you can offer to do that. And I also think the weekends are the hardest parts because people tend to hang out with their family on the weekends. But if your significant other isn't there, you feel the loneliness. So you could just invite them, hey, we're having a game night, or come have a meal with us.
6: Yeah.
8: You don't have to not be with your family. Invite them to be a part of yours.
6: It feels so much like adopt a family. Adopt a military family, right? And it's a good thing. And man, churches should do that. Mm-hmm. I hadn't thought of that. But if you're a pastor, man, why not encourage your folks to do that, especially if you're near a base, a military base, where hopefully that would be encouraged. Mm-hmm. I think right now, you know, I've had the privilege of visiting the Pentagon and meeting some of the key leaders there, and I'm really encouraged how open they are about faith initiatives and faith things. And man, do we not need faith orientation in the military? I mean, these are people that are going to lay their lives down and may not come back. And do we not want to encourage them in something spiritual and true, Christianity? So I'm encouraged. And I'm hoping, Beth, that I'd like to pursue this, and I'm going to do that with those contacts to see if we can get your book in there and get it to more military families. And we'll do that as a gift, hopefully. That's the plan right now. But thank you so much for being with us.
8: Thank you. It's been great to be here. And just thanks for giving a voice to the military families.
6: Yeah, it's so good. Thanks again. And all the service of your husband and your family.
8: Oh, it was our joy and pleasure.
6: Are your kids doing well?
8: Our kids are doing great. Military life does not come without challenges. For military kids, our kids moved 9 and 10 times in their school years.
6: Yeah.
8: But yeah, they're doing great. They both have recently graduated from Liberty University. And our daughter is a Christian music artist and doing really well, and really has a great ministry to Gen Z, talking about the freedom found in Christ.
6: That's so good. Well, your other child, the son?
8: Our son is married.
6: Don't leave him out.
8: Yeah. Yeah, our son is married, our son is adopted. We struggled with infertility.
6: Yeah.
8: That's a part of our journey. He's married and happy, living in Dallas, and we have lots of other spiritual children that we get to do life with through the ministry.
6: I'm sure. Well, that leadership that you and your husband provided in the military was so good. Thank you for that. And let me turn to the listener. Focus on the Family's here for you. And if this is touching a need in your heart, if you're in the military, get in touch with us. We want to help you get a copy of this. And You know, we'll send it to you. Just let us know you're there, and we'll trust others will cover the cost of that. If you can make a gift to Focus on the Family, we'll say thank you by sending a copy of Beth's book, Another Move, God, 30 Encouragements to Embrace Your Life as a Military Wife. And perhaps you can pass that on to a friend in the military, a family member, or maybe you want to keep it and read up. The application is broader than just military. These are attitudes of people under stress. That's probably just about each and every one of us. You know, when you give to Focus on the Family, there is fruit. And sometimes we hold back. We should share more often. But I want to give you an idea. Lexi, who was touched by the ministry and what she wrote and said to us. She said, "Thank you for the many encouraging programs and resources you provide. After my husband returned from a deployment to Afghanistan with PTSD and a traumatic brain injury, the past 2 years have been incredibly difficult for our family as we navigate marriage, parenting, and healing. Recently, one of your episodes reminded me that my identity is not defined by these struggles, but by who I am in Christ." And man, that is awesome.
5: Yeah, what a terrible thing to go through, but I'm so glad that we could reach out and help.
6: Yeah, and unfortunately, those are the byproducts of war. And, you know, these are just the prices that our military members give to protect our freedom. So you can provide much needed support for folks like Lexi by doing your ministry through Focus on the Family. 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
12: Francis Scott Key wrote of a flag that refused to fall, a powerful reminder that freedom endures only when it's defended. 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
15: This is Seth Liebson for townhall.com. With the end of commencement season, it is worth considering what advice a generation of youth more in need of sober and serious advice than at any other time in our history should hear. Professor Jonathan Haidt has pointed out, having given our children smartphones, we are now engaged in the largest uncontrolled experiment humanity has ever performed on its own children. Major corporations now spend billions of dollars. Their primary mission? Getting as many children as glued to screens for as long as possible. Humanity is being stolen from our youth at great costs and great prices. Former Senator and University President Ben Sasse, diagnosed with cancer, expected to die this year, is giving every audience he can his final lessons about life. It is as beautiful as it is selfless. Watch a 60 Minutes interview. Everything we need to know about life and how to live meaningfully is there. His main concern, quote, "These super devices in our pockets that have distracted us from some of the most fundamental human activities and aspirations of life."
16: Our Jewish friends recently celebrated Shavuot, known to many Christians as Pentecost, the biblical festival that marks the giving of God's Word, the Torah. Long before Pentecost became associated with the birth of the church in the book of Acts, the Jewish people were gathering to celebrate the moment God gave the Torah to Moses, revealing His commandments, His truth, and His covenant with His people. This should remind us all that our faith is deeply rooted in the story of Israel, the Bible we read, the promises we hold on to, the very foundation of our faith. All of it flows from the God of Abraham, Isaac, and Jacob, and through the Jewish people who God chose to bring His word to the world. And that makes this moment especially meaningful, because while our Jewish friends recently celebrated the gift of God's word, many in Israel and Jews around the world are also living through days of fear and uncertainty, anti-Semitic attacks in the Holy Land and across the globe, elderly Holocaust survivors who endured so much, again fearing for their lives, Jewish families praying for the freedom to worship in safety. Psalm 122 tells us to pray for the peace of Jerusalem. And Genesis reminds us of God's promise to bless those who bless Israel. These are not just ancient words. These are living words for us today. 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Be the blessing. 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
20: Welcome to Focus Orlando, a public affairs presentation of Salem Media Group Orlando. All right, folks, hope you're having a great weekend. Welcome once again to Focus Orlando. It's nice to have you here and joining us every weekend for our chit-chat that we have with a special guest. And we got a very special guest this week that we're really blessed to welcome back in studio, a longtime Salem friend and our former midday host, a drive-time host in the afternoon. And we welcome back Kathleen Michelle. And now Kathleen Michelle Avila.
21: Yes.
20: And congratulations, by the way.
21: Thank you.
20: On your new growing family, too.
21: I know. Thank you so much.
20: Oh, it's so great amazing. To see you again.
21: So great to see you, Pete. Thanks for having me here today. I really appreciate it.
20: Well, we're really blessed to have her in studio here on Focus Orlando because we're going to be talking about her new book. It's been out for a little while, but such an important piece of work here.
21: Thank you.
20: It's called Fight Back and Live by Kathleen Michelle Avila. Win the war against depression, anxiety, suicidal thoughts, fear, and rejection. I thought this would be great to talk about during, I know we're kind of, May has been Mental Health Awareness Month.
21: Yes.
20: And probably not a bad idea to maybe talk about something like this. But let's talk a little bit about you and your background before we get into the book. How are you? What's been happening since I've seen you?
21: Oh, wow. I'm doing wonderful. I've been through a lot of ups and downs, but the Lord has carried me through. And my mom passed away last year.
20: Yeah, I'm sorry
21: June.
20: To hear that.
21: And yes, and through that, that's when the Lord really spoke to me that I needed to finish this book. This book was something in the making over 10 years ago when I started writing notes down that the Lord was showing me after setting me free from suicidal desires and severe depression. So I got out, you know, my computer, started writing things down, used my notes from years ago, put them all together, and really just started praying and meditating about this and was able to release the book during Suicide Awareness Month and help some people actually to prevent them from committing suicide, which is my biggest goal, is to help people to fight back and to live.
20: Well, we're so glad that you're doing that, too, because you do have
0: a strong background and in that, and I tell you, this book, I'm hearing some great things about it, and it's making a big difference.
21: Thank you. Tell me
0: the story. You already told me a story that even before it was out in the stores, it was making a difference. Tell us about that.
21: Yes. So I went ahead and put it on my social media that I was releasing this book, and let people know that it's time. The Lord put it on my heart to finalize this book, to help those who are struggling with depression, anxiety. They feel like there's no hope out there. Even they can be believers, which makes it even harder in my opinion, because I struggled during a time when I believed in the Lord and I thought, why am I still dealing with this if I know Jesus and he's real? Why is he allowing me to be attacked? So I went through stuff like that. And I put this out on social media that I am releasing this book. And that same night, I got a message from a lady who said, thank you for sharing, because I was considering suicide. I was going through so much, and your post alone helped me to
0: that
21: not.
0: That was just from the post.
21: Just from the post.
0: Talking about the book coming out.
21: Exactly. It touched her heart so much, because she had known me from the past. Yeah. And she said she felt like that was a sign from God that helped to stop her from committing suicide. So I knew at that moment the Lord was like, get this finished. And when I did get it finished, I was able to speak at an outreach regarding suicide. And I don't know if you know this, but it is the second leading cause of death for ages 10 through 34 statistically. And those could have even increased more and more throughout the years because, you know, there's so much going on, even with social media and bullying and you see it
0: in
21: all ages. This is happening.
0: Incredible influences out there.
21: A lot. And people need help mentally, emotionally, spiritually. And so that's my hope and goal, is to really help people through that. And, you know, I come from a situation and I can attest to why I went through what I went through and how I got to this place. And I know we're going to talk a little bit more about that, my past, and what brought me to getting freedom, but I'll wait for you to ask away.
0: Jump right in. No,
21: I don't want to just blabber on without you.
0: No, keep the conversation going. I would love to hear that.
21: Yeah, so I grew up, and starting out, I felt rejection even from the time I was a little girl. I can remember my mom telling me, thank God I didn't have that abortion. And at that time, although she meant well, and I love my mom, she meant well what she said, because I was a great gift to her in her life, she believed. But when she got pregnant with me, she considered having an abortion. And my mom wasn't a Christian believer, you know. I know she believed at that time, before I was born, she believed in God, but she wasn't married. So there was a lot of things going on in those days where it was a shame and an embarrassment if you weren't, number one, married. But she already had three kids of her own. And at the same time, she found out that my father was married. And so being now pregnant from a man who was married and she's pregnant, she was like, oh no, I can't have this child. I'm going to end up a single parent with four and I can't do this. So the story is that she went to go, was going to go get the abortion, and the neighbor found out about it and wrote my mom a letter and gave my mom a Polaroid picture of her, my brother, and two sisters with a black marker, and wrote her the letter and said, this is the black hole that will follow you the rest of your life if you have that abortion. Yeah. So my mom ended up obviously not aborting me, and however, that rejection of not being wanted started out at a very young age, because she left my father because they weren't married and he went back to his wife. And so there was this embarrassment and shame that I grew up with, that I wasn't wanted. I was rejected. Mm-hmm. And I wanted so much to be accepted and loved and that I was meant to be, but I felt like I was a mistake. And that was the word that ran through my mind throughout internally, without others knowing it, that I'm just here on a mistake. Like, I even thought that, you know, I believed there was a God. We were raised Catholic, but I even believed that somehow God didn't know that I was here, if that makes sense. It sounds kind of complicated, but like God didn't even know that I was like that this mistake happened. Like he, you know, so I was going through that challenge. And then with my mom moving us around from place to place, because she was a single parent of four, when the lease would come up, we would move to another town or city or whatever to get a better price in rent or a new job, whatever the case was. I ended up going to a lot of schools. And this one particular school, I met some people and started hanging around a crowd that we would say is not the right crowd.
0: Not a good crowd, yeah.
21: Yeah. So in that, I started hanging around. I had started going at 13 years old to these Spanish dance clubs and hung around gang members. And so you look at me, I'm totally white, but I'm hanging out with these Hispanic gang members. And here I am from 13 to almost 18 years old. And in that time, I witnessed so many things that it was, I couldn't even, it's like you wouldn't believe it, but drive-by shootings, and I was in fist fights, and I mean, just my life was chaotic.
0: A lifestyle that none of us could ever imagine.
21: Couldn't imagine, yeah. And in the moment, I felt, which is crazy, because being in that gang, around that gang, I felt like it was a family and I was being protected. It was this false thing of, wow, these people care about me. I've got a family. Well, my mom cared. She loved me, but she was busy working all the time. And my brothers and sisters were older than me, or my brother and sisters were older than me. So this was like my family, and it was great, and they had guns, and they're protecting me, you know? That's how I felt. Mm-hmm. But little did I know later on that that would cause PTSD. And wherever I would go, I'd be looking for exits, and I would think people were, you know, going to, you know, things
0: always
21: were going to happen.
0: Always looking over your shoulder.
21: Always okay. Looking yeah. over my shoulder. So I came, I ended up having depression when I turned 18 years old. I fell into my first bout of depression because I had a relationship. Now, remember, I'm not a believer. I believe there's a God, but I'm dating at 18 years old, and I have this boyfriend. Well, he ends up not being faithful, and he was my God, you know? I mean, I feel like a lot of young people put their hope and faith and trust into a relationship, a man, a person, a thing, and they get devastated when things don't work out because that was that one thing that they felt they could rely on. And that's what happened to me. I was so devastated. In the same sense, he had some mental issues, mental health issues. And so I didn't know what I was dealing with. I had no guidance. And so I stopped going to school. If this was now my 18th school that I was going to, I was late in graduating and had 5 months before I was going to graduate, and I stopped going altogether. And so I called out and I said, God, if you're real, either kill me or do something. Now, this is before cell phones. This is before anything. I had no friends. At that time, my mom was kind of in the party life, party animal life, you know, and here I am up in my room just alone and depressed, you know, just wanting to give up. All of a sudden, my phone rings, and I pick up the phone, and this lady's on the phone. She says, Kathleen, and I'm like, Syndra? It was my high school teacher. And I'm like, what is she calling? Like, that's weird that she's calling me. She goes,
0: really out of the blue stuff.
21: Out of the blue, right after I said that prayer. And that was Syndra. And she said, Kathleen, where are you at? Why aren't you going to school? And I said, oh, I can't. I have anxiety. I started having anxiety and panic attacks, depression, all of it at once. And she said, Kathleen, we chose you as valedictorian of this alternative school I was at, because I was behind in school. And I was like, as great as it was, that wasn't going to pull me out of depression. And if you've never been through depression, it's hard to really relate to someone in that sense. It's like, well, just go get a Starbucks and you'll be happy,
0: yeah,
21: you know?
0: Yeah, you'll feel much better.
21: You'll feel much better. Yeah. Let's go shopping and, you know, all those things seem sweet on a level where you're trying to reach someone. But when someone's in their own prison, none of that matters. Mm-hmm. It doesn't matter if you gave them $1 million. It might make them feel good. It may help their circumstance. But when you're in a deep, dark feeling in a pit, it doesn't matter. So she told me I was valedictorian. I was going to have a scholarship for school. So I go to the school, and she starts talking to me. Now, this is a public school. And she says, Kathleen, if you come to the school, I will pray with you. And I was like, well, I'm Catholic. I believe, you know. So she, every day that I would go to school, I had my friend drive me, would pray with me in the janitor's closet. And then she led me to Jesus. So I came to know the Lord through my high school teacher. Okay, so I'm giving you my whole background of my life.
0: Great, though,
21: so
0: yeah.
21: I'm just trying to give you to the setup to where I got to this point. And so I hope you're tracking with me, everyone here. So I came to know the Lord.
0: No, we're right there with you.
21: Okay, awesome. So, and it's such an amazing story because years down the road, I asked Cinder, I had seen her again, and I said, you must have reached a lot of kids, you know, because she became the assistant principal and everything. I said, you must have reached so many people in your career because she was a teacher for like 30 years. She said, actually, Kathleen, you're only one of two people that I told about Jesus to. And I was so like honored and shocked at the same time. Like I'm only one of two out of her whole career that she led to the Lord. So I went on to school and became a news reporter. I finished high school. And, you know, the depression didn't just fall away. I still struggled, but at least I had my anchor in God. I didn't have the complete deliverance, but it went away. And it wasn't as strong, if that makes sense. It wasn't like, wow, I received Jesus. Now everything's better. My whole life is great now. You know, I still had baggage. Mm-hmm. I still had the past and the pain and this all this stuff to deal with.
0: The past still living in the present.
21: Exactly.
0: Yeah, yeah.
21: And it wasn't being dealt with, and I didn't know how to deal with it. And so I didn't have that guidance. And so I made a lot of mistakes along the way. Well, then I realized as I was a news reporter that, you know, I need to live for the Lord. Like it just occurred to me. Now that's the Holy Spirit. I need to live. Hey, I don't think this is the right way of living. I need to live for the Lord. So I decided to move back to Colorado. I was living in Ohio, and that's where I met my husband. And at the time, we were married. And during that time, I would say things got worse for me during that time because I started to have time. I was a stay-at-home mom and wife. I started to look back at my life and my PTSD and all that stuff. And I had time to sit with myself and see the things that I had done and gone through, and it would run in my mind. And so I started to feel that depression again and started to feel bad about the things I did. Instead of being thankful for what I had, I started feeling worthless and not worthy. And I started to see this other person as they were better than me, and I wasn't as good as this person.
0: Mm-hmm.
21: And this person wasn't necessarily the person who would help bring that freedom to me. It was more, I don't know how to say it, but basically it wasn't the best of circumstances in my marriage. And so I felt once again rejected and unloved and put this person in a place that only Jesus should be. So getting to this point, this now was probably at a time in my life I had my daughter. So I had my son and my daughter, and I had a home. I had a husband. I had everything anybody could ever want, so to speak. Like, oh, you're set. You're set. But I was the most depressed I had ever been, ever. And I just started going to this church, and I asked these women at the church, how do you guys get freedom? And I was in a group of women, and one lady's like, oh, I take this antidepressant and I take this one. And I thought, you know what? Now, if you do take medicine, that's great. I mean, I'm not saying anything's wrong with that. If you know, if the doctor's told you to do it and you feel that's your calling, I have nothing against that whatsoever, because you got to do whatever, you know, is in your life to do. And there was a time when I was younger where I did take medicine when I was in my teens for depression and whatnot. Mm-hmm. But at this time in my life specifically, I was growing in the Lord, and at the same time I'm feeling depressed and I'm watching all these miracles and stuff, and I'm thinking, how is it that Jesus healed all these people and I'm being tormented? Does God even love me? Because if God loved me, I wouldn't be feeling this right now. if God really cared about me and I'm a real Christian, so then I start thinking I must not be saved, which caused me more fear, which caused me more depression, because if I was, I wouldn't be thinking these thoughts or feeling so low. Does that make sense? It's just like you're just going down this rabbit hole. So I started feeling anxiety and panic. And what I liken it to, Pete, is like you look outside and you see this beautiful grass with this woman and her children playing outside and enjoying life. And as you're looking, you're not participating. You're detached from the world. I had prison bars in my eyes. I was in my own prison. I couldn't taste, touch, feel. It's almost like the Pirates of the Caribbean, the movie where they're eating the apple, but they can't taste it, those pirates. That's what it felt like for me to be depressed, to not be able to taste it, to not be able to feel life, to feel joy. So how are we doing? How much more time do we got? Okay. I'm radio conscious. So anyways, I couldn't taste, touch, feel. I had everything. And when I did reach out to someone, they reminded me. And she says, Kathleen, why would you be depressed? You have everything. She's like, there are people who have nothing. You should just be thankful for what you have.

0: Life is a song. Ooh. And what if your faith could help you hit the high notes? Ooh. Grammy-nominated and Dove Award-winning artist Torrin Wells invites you into the high notes.
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3: To take my life. If I could say that, you know, I knew it was wrong because I didn't want to hurt the people around me. As much as I suffered mentally and emotionally, I felt like I was just being beaten, and I would get out of depression and go back in it. And here's a weird thing about it. At my last bout of depression, I was almost afraid to get free from it because I was concerned I would go back into it again. Does that make sense? It's kind of weird. It's like, if I get free, I could go back in bondage. So it's very messed up thinking.
4: Yeah, no, but I get it, though. If you're free, you're free to go back into it again.
3: Yeah, so yeah. It's a scary thought.
4: Yeah.
3: It's like I could get free, and then it could make me go back, and I'm afraid to get free. It was just like this cycle, right? And so I came to this place now where instead of feeling like it would be selfish to do it, I felt like if I did, it would be unselfish because the people around me were thinking I was unthankful. And I was a burden, and the person I was with didn't really love me anyways, and I felt rejected from that person, and it would be easier. That's how I was thinking. And I'm just telling you this because I want some of the people who maybe might not understand what someone's going through to kind of get a glimpse that this could be what certain people they've dealt with have gone through.
4: Yeah.
3: You know?
4: Yeah. No, I'm sure those people are going, oh man, I've been through that.
3: Right.
4: I feel that same way. Exactly.
3: Yeah.
4: So this brought you, life brought you to this book.
3: And what happened is I had an encounter with God. So Pete, after being tormented and I called out to Jesus, I finally decided I was going to end it. And I was 31 years old. And I said, I'm done. I can't do this anymore. God, if you really love me, I wouldn't be tormented. And I don't want to live the rest of my life like this. So I was home alone, and we had a way for me to, and I don't know what I can and can't say on radio, but like basically we had a firearm, and I was going to go into my closet, and it was just, I had to get out. It was like my only thought that I could.
4: Mm-hmm.
3: And I said, I'll give Jesus one last try. And I called out to Jesus. I slammed my hands down and I said, Jesus, do you even love me? And I'm crying. Now, I'd been crying for 9 months straight. Like, it just seemed like it never stopped because of what I was dealing with internally. And I called out again. I said, Jesus, do you even love me? And my eyes were sealed shut. And right when I was about to get up, I got a vision of his love, and there was big red love letters in my eyes that said, love, love you. Now I thought I was crazy, big time. I was like, oh my gosh, I must be crazy. You know, like I'm seeing a vision of God's love, and I'm like, this is supernatural. You hear about this stuff, but you don't know if people are lying or what, but like, and so I'm trying to make it, it's almost like a kid who's being a little brat, and then they get spanked, and then they're like, whoa, they wake up and they stop crying, you know? No, I shouldn't say brat, but being naughty, and they get a whap, and it's like, whoa, that's what happened to me. When I saw the vision of his love come into my eyes that said, love, love you, I was like, oh my gosh, you see me, little me in Thornton, Colorado? You see me out of billions of people, God? Because remember, I always thought that maybe he didn't see me and I was a mistake,
4: yeah,
3: and
4: exactly.
3: All this stuff. Wow, he actually sees me. He knows me.
4: Where you are.
3: He knows me. Yeah, exactly. Yeah. So that's to encourage whoever's listening. God sees you. He knows you. You're not alone. And he loves you. That's even why you're listening to this program today. I really believe it, because God wants to pull you up out of that pit, out of the darkness, and set you free, because we overcome by the blood of the Lamb and the word of our testimony and not loving our lives to death. So if you're listening, my testimony is here to set you free today, because free people. And guess what happened? I said, okay, God, if you love me, then what do I do to get free? Because I can't live with this. And I heard, not audibly, but I heard, fight back, resist the devil, and he will flee. And that's why my book is called Fight.

0: back and live. Mm-hmm. Because after that, I thought, okay, our only weapon we have is the word of God. Because that's what Jesus did when he was fasting for 40 days and he went away and the devil came to him and tempted him. Jesus fought back. How did he fight back? It was with the word of God. The devil always twists the scripture, but Jesus came and he brought the scripture to life and fought back. And that's what I did. So for 3 days and three nights, every thought that came to my mind, and the Bible even says, take every thought captive to the obedience of Christ. I took every thought, even though I was tired. I was worn out because I'd been in a battle. I didn't even want to fight. I was tired and I didn't know how long I'd have to fight. But these thoughts would come like, you're crazy. And I'd say, no, I'm not crazy. I'm a child of God. And I would just say whatever, like the opposite. And then the thought would come, you're never going to get through this. I'd say, yes, I will. God loves me. And I started to fight back. And in 3 days and three nights, just like the resurrection, I was completely set free, completely from PTSD, anxiety, depression, everything. And from that freedom, the Lord started giving me principles that are in this book to help others to get set free, to understand their spiritual condition, to understand that we're three-part beings. You know, we are a spirit who lives in a body and we have a soul. And sometimes we're trying to fix our emotional, spiritual, mental health with outside means, but it's a spiritual problem that God wants to set us free. So he's given me these principles to help people to fight back and to live and to set them free.
1: And you can get the book right now.
0: Yes, you can.
1: Fight Back and Live, Kathleen Michelle Avila, and taking life and put it on pages and put it here to help people. It's already helping people and making a difference and changing lives.
0: Amen.
1: And which is great. So we invite you to get a copy. Well, Amazon and wherever you get books.
0: Anywhere you can get books. Yep, you can get it on Amazon.
1: Now, you also have a podcast.
0: Yes.
1: The Fight Back and Live podcast.
0: Yes.
1: How can we hear that?
0: Yes, you just go on to YouTube and look up Fight Back and Live. Mm-hmm. And I'm going to start doing some more podcasts. I've had counselors on there. I've had personal testimonies of people who have been set free or who have been affected by suicide, either a family member or friend. And this is a great resource for people to bring healing into their life and to, just connect. So, they can get on there. And also in this book, I have some bullet points and ways to help set people free. And if you know someone who is struggling with depression or anxiety or any of those things, this is like a handbook to help them to understand what they're dealing with, that they're not alone. And it also gives 15 reasons why not to kill yourself.
1: Yeah, it's a great resource.
0: Amen.
1: Find help. Finding hope when life feels hopeless.
0: Yes.
1: Thank you. Great line. I love that.
0: Thank you.
1: It's been good to see you.
0: It's been great
1: to see you so much.
0: Thanks for having me.
1: Your book is very, very cool.
0: Thank you.
1: Folks, if you or know somebody that needs this book, Fight Back and Live, Kathleen Michelle Avila.
0: Yes.
1: Yes. Thank you so
0: much.
1: And
0: there's a sword in the middle of it because that's the sword of the word. Yep. And I hope you can get on Amazon and get it today. And I pray for you this month. You know, mental health awareness, and just know that God loves you.
1: Yep.
0: And he's not done with you, and he can set you free.
1: Thank you, Kathleen Michelle.
0: Thank you.
1: It's good to see you.
0: Good to see you, Pete.
1: Folks, I'm glad you're here. This is a very important program, and don't forget to get the book, Kathleen Michelle Avila, Fight Back and Live. That's Focus Orlando for this week. Have a great week.
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12: He begins to lead, he begins to rule, and then we're going to see how he saves his family in the days ahead. Now, the law of repetition. What do we see repeated throughout the text, other than his fashion sense? What do we see repeated throughout the text that the Holy Spirit may be inviting us to dial in on a little more carefully? I see three concepts or three words. The word with, the word remembered, and the word favor. Those three concepts are repeated throughout the narrative. The first is there in chapter 39, verse 2. It's the word with. Simple word. It says, the Lord was with Joseph, and he became a successful man. And he was in the house of his Egyptian master. I remember as a young boy, we always had, I think it was called Superbook cartoons. Y'all remember those? This is pre-VeggieTales, man. These were the good stuff. You know, you can find them on YouTube. They're really fun to watch. Superbook. I would watch those things every single day. And I knew a fair amount of scripture. We were in church every time the doors were open. From the time my dad came to Christ, they kept us in church. Sunday morning, Sunday night, Wednesday night, Bible study, discipleship training. Anybody remember discipleship training? Man, we went to all of it. And so I had a fair amount of exposure to scripture. And my mind would try to make sense of it. And I would hear the preachers say things like, God is everywhere. There's nowhere in the universe you can go and you can escape from the presence of God. But then the missionaries would visit our church and they would show the slideshows. This is pre-PowerPoint. You know, they would show the slideshows and the preacher would pray for them. He'd put an arm around that missionary and say, Lord, be with them. Okay, my mind as a little kid is just trying to make sense of those two dichotomies. It seems like a contradiction, but it's not. In one sense, you've told us that you can't go anywhere to escape the presence of God. David said, if I make my home in the heavens, he's there. If I make my bed in the pit of Sheol, God is there as well. Where can I flee from your presence? So I hear that. And then I hear you praying, God, be with them. Sometimes they would pray before the service, Lord, be with us today. And I thought to myself, why would you? You don't have to ask. He said, in fact, he said, I will never, what, leave you or forsake you. Now, why am I going to ask him to be with me if he's told me he's never going to leave me or forsake me? Well, as an adult with a little more time to study, I've discovered that when Scripture speaks of God being with someone, it's speaking of a covenantal presence. Here's the deal. There is a sense in which God is, he's omnipresent. He's everywhere simultaneously. However, he is not everywhere in the same sense simultaneously. He's everywhere, but not in the same sense. He's with everyone in one sense, but he's really with particular people in another sense. It's the manifest covenantal presence of God. If I'm right about this, and I do believe I am, then what that means is if there's a few hundred people here today, we've got some gathered over at Central Nassau, we've got a lot of people that didn't that's up late today and didn't come to church, but they're watching online, so God bless you. A lot of people watching online today. Here's what I'm telling you. There's somebody, let's just say, I'm not no one in particular, but right here in this section, there's a person here in this section that God is with them in a really special, unique way. There's somebody in this section, he's not with them in the same way he's with this person. If I'm right about this, he's with everybody, but not in the same way. So if you are wise, and I believe you are, then you should wish that God would be with you as much as God could be with you. Are we in agreement there? Man, I want all of God that I can get. I want his presence to be as with me, whatever that means, as much as he possibly can be with me. He was with Joseph in that way. It says in verse 2, the Lord was with Joseph. He became successful. It says in verse 3, the master saw the Lord was with him, and the Lord caused all he did to succeed. In chapter 39, verse 21, it says, but the Lord was with Joseph and showed him steadfast. Again, look at the law of repetition. In verse 23, the keeper of the prison paid no attention to anything in Joseph's charge because the Lord was with Joseph. It was obvious to those around him that God's with him differently than he's with these other wardens. In chapter 48, verse 21, Israel or Jacob is speaking to his son. They've been reunited and he says, behold, I'm about to die, but God will be with you and will bring you again into the land of your fathers. In the New Testament, that's another
4: interpretive key is always looking to see how the New Testament interprets the Old, or how the Psalms interprets Genesis. Scripture interprets itself better than anybody can. Stephen's sermon in Acts chapter 7, his defense before the people, before he becomes the first Charlie Kirk, the first martyr. Before that, he said Joseph was cast into prison, but the Lord was with Joseph. So the law of repetition would say something to this. Lean in, take note. You want this, it's a good thing. And I would ask, is he with you? To what degree is he with you? You know, the most important thing about you is whether or not you know Jesus, right? Have you been forgiven of your sins? I would say second to that, what comes to your mind when you think of God, your understanding of who God is incredibly important. Are you filled with God's Spirit? You say, Pastor, how can I know? Let me be real clear right here, and I don't mean this to be mean, but I'll say that's something you need to know. You need to be certain, and you need to know to what degree God is with you. You need to know to what degree are you as full of the Holy Spirit as you could possibly be right now. If you don't have a clue what I'm talking about, this is your invitation to learn more. This is second to knowing Jesus. This is the most important thing. Is he with you? Is he manifest in your life? Is he wearing you? Dr. Rogers used to say it this way. This cloak, this jacket, if I laid it by itself, it can do nothing. But me filling this jacket, the jacket can do anything I can do. It's not the power of the jacket. It's me filling the jacket. Same is true of Holy Spirit. You in and of yourself, as Joseph said, there's nothing in and of me that can help you, Pharaoh. However, I am God's servant and he is with me. Is he with you in that sense? You say, Pastor, how do I get there? How do I make it happen? Focus not so much on how much of God you have and concern yourself more with how much of you God has. You get there by giving God a blank check and meaning it. Remember Solomon? He comes into the kingdom and the Lord says to Solomon, ask me for anything. Solomon, here is your blank check. You fill it in and I'm going to cash it for you. What a promise. Let me tell you though, first Solomon gave God a blank check. And he said, I'm your servant, and I'm here to serve you and your people. Here's my blank check. And then God reciprocated. James says it this way in the New Testament. Draw near to God, then, and only then, is implied. God will what? Draw near to you. God is not elusive. God is not hiding. God is not trying to keep you in the flesh. God wants you to be as filled with his Spirit, with him to be as with you as he possibly can be. But he does make it a conditional promise. And he says, if you want that, come after it. Draw after me and I'll meet you halfway. I'll meet you halfway. That's the word with. Second word. It's the word remember. He asked in chapter 40, verse 14 to the cupbearer, remember me when it is well with you. And then in chapter 40, verse 23, it says, yet the chief cupbearer did not remember Joseph. Chapter 41, verse 9, he says to Pharaoh, I remember Joseph. In chapter 42, verse 9, Joseph remembered his own dreams that the Lord had given him.
13: 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And I'm thrilled to announce that those messages have been compiled into a brand new commentary on Luke's Gospel. 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
4: The word remember, like the word with, means more than it seems to mean at face value. Remember Noah when we were studying about the flood? Noah's there with his family. The whole earth has been wiped out. They're floating around there in the ocean. And the Bible says God remembered Noah. God remembered Noah. Now again, as a little boy, that was hard for me because not only is God omnipresent, we're told he's omniscient. That means he knows everything that can be known. He knows everything. Well, how did he remember Noah? Did he forget Noah? And then I would hear verses like this that troubled me. It would say that God would cast your sin into the sea of forgetfulness to remember them no more. And I would wrestle with, how can an all-knowing, omniscient God who knows everything forget anything? How can those two things be true? And here's the conclusion I've come to. They're not true in the same sense. So in one sense, when you confess your sins to the Lord, he promises that because of the merit of Jesus Christ, that he will not remember your sin against you in judgment. However, of course God knows what happened. David's sin with Bathsheba. We've got a record in Psalm where David is confronted by Nathan the prophet, and he thoroughly repents of that sin. He's forgiven by the Almighty. However, his sin is recorded in the very Word of God. The only two things that will live forever are the Word of God and the souls of man, the only two things on earth. The Word of God will never pass away. So what happened between David and Bathsheba, God knows it happened. If you went up and said, Lord, you remember that incident with Uriah's wife, God wouldn't go, I don't know what you're talking about. No, God knows exactly what you're talking about. He remembers David's sin, and he remembers your sin. But he doesn't remember it against David. And if you've repented, he doesn't remember it against you. Do you see what that means? So when he remembers Noah, he hadn't forgotten Noah. But it means that God intentionally activated Noah to engage in the divine plan in a unique way. And that's what it means with Joseph. God remembered Joseph. He was thrown into the pit. We read in Psalms, God was testing him. He passed the test. And God remembered him and had him taken into Egypt. He gets there. He's tested with Pharaoh's wife. He passed the test. He's thrown into prison. He's being tested. He passed the test. 2 years go by. God remembers Joseph and engages him. As we've watched this war unfold in the Middle East, probably, you know, there's always interesting little subplots that come out of all of these different things. Well, the Mossad, Israel's secret service, had one of their top men in the administration of Iran. I mean, think about that. You probably ought to do a background check, guys. I mean, you know what I'm saying? One of the Mossad agents was embedded. And what they tell us that the CIA does it, Mossad does it, terrorists do it, is they will put these sleeper units out there, and then when the timing is right, what do? They activate them. In many ways, that's what remembering means. God activates you for his divine plan and purpose. God activated Joseph. Has he activated you? Could it be that you're here and you've had a good life, man? By any relative standard, you've had a good life, but there's something missing and you know it? And you're yearning for God to use you, or you're yearning for something, maybe you don't know what it is. Could it be that you're yearning for God to remember you in that sense? To activate you for his purposes, say that your retirement years are going to be more fruitful than your years of employment? Could it be that he brought you here? Piper tells the story, don't spend your whole life and end it picking up seashells up and down the beach. There's more to life. Jesus didn't die on the cross for seashells. It's okay to pick up seashells. It's okay to find shark teeth. But I do believe he has bigger plans for you than that. And when he activates you, that's what it means when he says he remembered Noah. He remembered Joseph. Third word, favored. It says in verse 4 of chapter 39, so Joseph found favor in his sight. So he finds favor, first of all, with God. And that spills over to favor with his fellow man. He was favored of his physical father. He was favored by Potiphar. He was favored in the prison. He was favored by Pharaoh. The favor of God produced favor with his fellow man. We tend to focus on the ones who don't favor us. Did Joseph have some people who didn't favor him? Absolutely. His brothers hated him. The cupbearer forgot all about him. I mean, he had rescued his life, basically, and he, or at least delivered the message, and the cupbearer forgot he existed. That's the kind of stuff that we tend to camp out on. Joseph didn't do that. Joseph focused on cultivating and maintaining the favor of God and then allowing it to spill over into favor with others. Favor does not equal popularity. It doesn't equal fame. At times, it means you're going to have a very difficult row to hoe. But it means that what is going to take place is going to be done by God's power and not your own. Three words: with, remembered, and favor. Now, you can check your work when you're when you draw a conclusion from the text. And you can check your work and say, okay, if I'm seeing this in the text, it ought to be echoed in other texts throughout the canon of Scripture. I'm going to show you one case where it is. Gabriel shows up to Mary. Mary is a little virgin girl. She's never been with a man. She's been pure. The angel shows up. Gabriel shows up, says, I got good news for you, little sister. Guess what's going to happen? You are highly favored, and God is with you. She breaks out in praise, the Magnificat. And what does she say? He has remembered my lowly estate. God was with Joseph. God remembered Joseph. God favored Joseph. God was with Mary. God remembered Mary, and God favored Mary. Is God with you? Has he remembered you? Has he favored you? You say, well, Pastor, I'm not sure, but I really want it to be true. We said it earlier. Draw near to him, he will draw near to you. First Lord's Day of every month, what do we do here as a church? Y'all were here, right? What do? Lord's Supper. Why do we do it on the first Sunday of every month? That's when y'all wanted to do it. Really, we voted on it one Wednesday night. But the reason, Scripture doesn't tell us how often to do it. It tells us how to do it. It says, as often as you do this in what? Remembrance. Is he afraid we're going to forget? Well, maybe. A lot of churches have. You know, a lot of the Ivy League schools in our country were originated to train up pastors to go into all the world and preach the gospel. That's not what they're about today. So people do forget. However, it means for you to set your mind intentionally by taking the Lord's Supper. You're setting your orbit around the epicenter of the broken body and the shed blood of Jesus Christ. You're intentionally, you're letting that little bitty thing reorient your life around the most important thing. Another thing, we do this, some of you do it monthly, some of you do it weekly, some of you do it biweekly. I think we do it biweekly because we get paid biweekly, that we take a tenth of what we receive and we give it back to the Lord. I've done it for many, many years. Now, this is not what we're trying to accomplish by doing that. We're not saying, well, Lord, here's your cut, 10%. I can do whatever I want to with this other 90. It's mine. No, the scripture says that he owns it all already, doesn't he? The earth is the Lord's and the fullness thereof. The 100% is the Lord's. Well, why don't we give 10%? It's a good way to remember that it all belongs to him anyway, and everything we do with his money should be pleasing to him. You say, well, Pastor, I want him to remember me. Are you remembering him? Draw near to him and he will draw near to you. Are you engaging him? Are you favoring him? If you have multiple opportunities on the Lord's Day, is he kind of your favorite? Say, man, I could go to the beach, I could be fishing, I could be in a tree stand, and I like all those things. However, man, my time with God is my favorite. Getting together with his people at his house on his day, I favor him. When you favor him, he favors you. When you're with him, he will be with you. When you remember him, he will remember you. But don't go into life saying, man, I really want his presence, but I'm not giving him my presence. I really want him to remember me for my good and his glory, but I'm not going to remember him in my giving. I'm not going to remember him in communion. I'm not going to remember him in praise. Draw near to him. And yeah, I think, man, look, let's be honest. The dumbest thing we've ever done probably is daylight savings time. I don't know why on earth that's still around. However, it was hard. You lost an hour of sleep last night. But you got up and came to church. Had a little more coffee. Why? Because I take it that you want to be close to him. I take it that you want. Listen, people say, some folks come to church to build their business. I've never seen that work for anybody. If you're here, I trust that you're here because you want to be close to the Lord. That's a good first step. Press in. Thirst for his righteousness as a deer pants for streams of water until you're panting after his presence. And then you go and you seek the Lord and he will be found. You drink of his presence and then it quenches your thirst and simultaneously it makes you more thirsty than you've ever been. Draw near to him. He will draw near to you. Be with him. He will be with you. Remember him. He will remember you. Favor him. He will favor you. That's the invitation. Let's bow our heads and close our eyes.
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24: You need to get up in the morning and say, Lord, I'm going to hang out with you. I'm going to stick with you all day. Jesus, I'm going to abide with you. And Jesus says, that's awesome because I'm going to abide with you. And oh, by the way, fruit is going to come out of your life. Notice you're to hang in there. It's up to the source to produce the fruit. You're just a branch. He's the vine.
23: 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I'm David Jay, thanking you for joining us today as we listen, learn, and are challenged by God's Word, the Bible. What do you do when heaven feels silent? When you've prayed, believed, even begged, and still nothing changes? When the person you love isn't healed? When the worst actually happens? When it feels like evil is winning? Where is God in all of that? This May, Pastor Jack Hibbs' featured resource is Why Doesn't God Answer My Prayers by Erwin Lutzer. 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Now, Peter was, of course, a disciple of Christ who later on became the leader of the first church. And throughout his ministry, Peter lovingly cared for others and faithfully pursued his passion to spread the gospel to those around him. Peter understood the power of God's love, and he set an example for all true believers to live by. Now, as we continue in the final section of chapter 5, we'll see how submitting to our elders and to each other is a good thing. There really is something to be said about learning from seasoned believers who've lived a life devoted to God and to His authority. So today, Pastor Jack tells us that Christianity really is awesome, and it's radical. It's never boring if you do it right. Taking a walk on the wild side is following the divine pattern of unity, with the mature Christian humbly setting the example for the younger ones. And now with his message called Take a Walk on the Wild Side, Part 2, here's pastor and Bible teacher Jack Hibbs.
24: Open your Bibles to 1 Peter chapter 5. 1 Peter chapter 5. We're looking at Part 2 of this message entitled today, Take a Walk on the Wild Side, and what it means to be a Christian in the days of persecution and hardship. That's who Peter was addressing 2,000 years ago. a body of believers under the persecution of Rome, Nero specifically, and Peter's been giving them instructions on how to live their lives. And I think it's vital for us to understand the same. Father, thank you for your truth and for your word. And God, today we pray that we would be energized by the things that concern you. We are followers of the Lord Jesus Christ, which means, presupposes, assumes you're leading us. And we know that your desire is to lead us. And so, Lord, we do proclaim today, we're followers of the Lord Jesus. We announced that. We sang that song a moment ago about being committed to you and devoted to you to death. Wow. Peter's flock in the Roman Empire 2,000 years ago, they not only could have sang that song with us today, but many of them did die for their faith. Lord, may we have that kind of faith, a faith that is so awesomely resilient and Teflon-coated against the ridicule, mock, and scorn and dangers of this life that we would know who we're living for and what we're living all about. So, Father, now we pray that you'd continue to inhabit the praises of your people in the study of the Bible. We pray it in Jesus' name, and all God's people said, amen. Amen. You can be seated. God is doing a good thing on Sunday mornings as we're looking to his word, and our message has been this taking a walk on the wild side, and the fact that what we're looking at is a directive given to us, to the believer, to follow the Lord in very specific ways. And he's talking to us about really embracing the issues that come against the Christian, that we don't get rocked and knocked off our game because hardships and difficulties come. We as believers, we're being instructed are to embrace the reality that you and I, we really don't live in this world. We occupy an address. Wherever we go, we're in a certain space, a certain time, a certain moment. But the Bible teaches us clearly that we are to have a heart that's fixed on heaven. Our citizenship, the Bible says, is in heaven. And that we're really serving the Lord Jesus Christ, and we're waiting for his coming. And I'm supposed to give a defense soon. You can pray for me. I've been asked to give a defense. It's going to be funny because I think I'm the only guy invited to give a defense that doesn't have a doctorate in theology. I'm honored to be invited, but I'm going to be arguing with all these doctors in theology about what the Bible teaches regarding the return of Jesus Christ. And I got to tell you something. You don't have to be anything to get excited about the return of Jesus Christ. The Bible says he could come at any time. The Bible says he can come for the church without warning. And Peter's talking to us as being believers, faithful to that end, faithful to that moment, that when he returns, that we are honoring him. And I'm looking at it as walking on the wild side. As I've often said to you many times for years, if your Christianity is boring, you're doing it wrong. Christianity is awesome. It's radical. And it pushes us to the extremes of our life and our comforts, for that matter. But the Bible tells us, before we get into this, in Romans 15 verse 4, it's a great verse, Romans 15 verse 4, the Bible says, for whatever things were written before, that's the Old Testament, were written for our learning, that we through the patience and comfort of the what? Scriptures might have hope. We are to have hope as believers. And so as we look to the word, we saw this looking to the word last time. Look at verse 5. Likewise, you younger people, submit yourselves to the elders. By the way, it doesn't give an age, right? It doesn't give a cutoff, this group to this group. It's the younger. It's both the younger of whatever age. It's irrelevant at this moment until you hear the rest of it. Younger and inexperienced believers, submit yourselves to the elder. That is not necessarily, not only an older individual, but an older individual who is a seasoned saint. The saint, the follower of Jesus that's scarred. They've got the bruises to prove to you. They've been around the spiritual block a few times. And the Bible says, hey, you younger ones, younger in experience, younger in the warfare, It's really good for you to bring yourself under the loving care and the oversight of the general welfare of the body of older saints who are weathered, and they know what it's like to endure, as it were, spiritual PTSD. Are you with me? Talk to them. Be encouraged by them. And I issued you guys a challenge last week for the young people to go find some gray-haired people or some bald-headed people, senior people that love the Lord Jesus, and say, help me. Hey, help me make this walk with Jesus a success. How long have you been walking with Jesus, sir? If that guy turns to you and says 40, 50, 60 years, listen, they ought to be able to scoop you up under their arm and say, hey, listen, let's talk about prayer. Let's talk about this. Let's talk about that. It's a family. Remember that? It's a family. And we're not to be isolated. We are to be together on this. And so we need to be willing. Remember the first point? It was that we need to begin this walk, this wild walk, being willing. Willing to follow. Three things we saw. To follow the divine pattern that God has laid out. The younger being submissive to the older. But not only that, we saw also in verse 5 that we're to be following at being one. That we are all to be submissive one to another. That there's this beautiful pattern that God has established, that we are all willing to follow the Lord Jesus Christ. And that we are working at it, at being one, one family. Vitally important, which leads to the third thing we saw last week together in verse 5. And that is that we are willing to follow and to maintain this unity. Unity is a tough thing to keep healthy. The Bible tells us that we should strive for unity. How many of you have a family? Raise your hand. You have a family? Listen, families are tough. Supposed to be tough. You got to strive to make things work. You got to get along. And when you don't get along, you got to somehow reconcile or come to an agreement. You know what I'm talking about? And you work at unity. And the house of God is to work at unity. Means we got to do a lot of talking, church. Means that we got to do a lot of communication, a lot of getting together. Vitally important. And in that, remember, we left off with it. In that, we saw that Jesus himself gave us the example. Because we look at the word there, that we're to be clothed with humility. That's that, and it's the only way to maintain unity, is that you and I are clothed with humility. And you remember what the word says? I thought it was graphic. It means to take up the outer, or the inner garment. Remember? You take off the outer garment. Jesus took the outer garment off. And he grabbed the undergarment, and he pulls it up, ties it in a knot on his hip. That's what that word meant, to tie the knot, to be clothed with humility. So in a sense, Jesus took off his outer robe in the upper room. The disciples are all looking at him like, what's going on? Jesus takes a towel and a bowl of water, and he pulls up his undergarment and ties it in a knot right there about his hip, so it doesn't get in the way of him loving and serving and giving us the example. And it's a powerful, powerful announcement to us that we as believers, when we're loving on one another and serving each other, that we're going to pull up that inner garment, a very humble thing. And if that's not enough, we assume a humble position of caring for each other and loving on each other. And so here we go, church. We dive into it again. Look at the second argument today. Walking on the wild side means that we continue to commit, continue to commit to stay as believers, to stay. Number two is our argument today. He says, for God resists the proud. God resists the proud. Verse 5 goes on into verse 6, but gives grace to the humble. Therefore, humble yourselves under the mighty hand of God. I need all of you to mark this verse down in your margins regarding you and I determining to continue in staying together as a body or as a church. Or for that matter, staying close to Jesus. Mark this down. John chapter 15. It's awesome. John 15. Beginning at verse 4, Jesus says, he's speaking, abide in me. That's the word stay. It means to make your house. It means, in a modern day tongue, we would say, hang out. Now, I know that's really sloppy California talk, but hang out with me. We know what that means, don't we? We know. That's a very tender thing. Even though, you know, like somebody in other parts of the country or the world may not appreciate that. I had a guy tell me in Russia, I said, you know, we just need to hang out together. And he's trying to interpret. He was my interpreter. And he goes, earlier today you said, I wrote the words down. You said, hang out. What is this hang out? It was, I'll never forget that moment. And I remember telling them, Oleg, it means that's the closest thing you can say. Hey, come on, let's go hang out. Jesus says in John 15, verse 4, hang out or abide in me and I in you, as the branch cannot bear fruit of itself unless it abides, hangs out, stays with, in the vine.
0: 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And now, let's get back to today's message. Once again, here's Pastor Jack.
24: Jesus says in John 15, verse 4, hang out or abide in me and I in you, as the branch cannot bear fruit of itself unless it abides, hangs out, stays with, in the vine. Neither can you unless you abide in me. Verse 5, for I am the vine and you are the branches. He who abides in me and I in him bears much fruit. For without me you can do nothing. Stop right there. Keep it on the screens. This is awesome. Jesus is saying, if you hang out with me and if I'm hanging out with you, brother, sister, child of God, as we relate this life together, your life is going to grow and it's going to produce fruit, all because you are with me. Jesus will see to it. Friend, you never have to get up in the morning and say, man, I need to go out there and bear fruit for Jesus. No, you need to get up in the morning and say, Lord, I'm going to hang out with you. I'm going to stick with you all day. Jesus, I'm going to abide with you. And Jesus says, that's awesome, because I'm going to abide with you. And oh, by the way, fruit is going to come out of your life. Notice, you're to hang in there. It's up to the source to produce the fruit. Amen. You're just the branch. He's the vine. And you don't have to worry. You don't have to fret about your life, your home, your ministry making a difference. Just hang in there with him. Amen. And he'll do the rest. He's awesome to do that. He's faithful. Verse 6, John 15, 6. If anyone does not abide in me, he is cast out as a branch and he is withered, and they gather them and throw them into the fire and they are burned. Verse 7, if you abide in me and my words abide in you, you will ask what you desire, and it shall be done for you. For thus is my Father glorified, that you bear much fruit, so you will be my disciples. Now drop all the way down to verse 16. John 15, verse 16. You did not choose me, but I chose you and appointed you that you should go and bear fruit and that your fruit should remain. Christian, this is a great statement. You want to take a walk in the wild side? Stay close to Jesus. Don't budge. You're going to have to take your fingers and hang on. Do you remember when the woman was needing the healing from Jesus? The Bible tells us that she really broke through the crowd and she said to herself, if I just lay hold of his garment, I shall be made whole. By the way, that sounds so sweet. If I just touch or lay hold of the garment, that woman reached out and she grabbed it. She was desperate. God loves desperate people pursuing him. And that's very important to where we're going today. All of the crushing, all of the pressure, all of the pain, the dilemma, the confusion. You don't have to bear this alone. And we look at it this way. Mark it down. Continue in this commitment to stay. Yeah, that's how we deal with evil. Look at verse 5 where it says, God resists the proud. So here it is. Listen, I know it sounds corny, but stay by staying away from evil. How do you stay with Jesus? How do you stay with him? Stay away from evil. Just stay away from evil. One of the worst, or not the one of, it is the worst, is pride. He says, God resists the proud. God resists the proud. Now you might say, well, whew, boy, I'm glad I'm not proud. Remember, we talked about this last week, about the elements of it, and didn't get fully into it. The moment you think, whew, boy, I'm glad I'm not a proud person. F.B. Meyer, the great expositor, said, of all the evils of our corrupt nature, there is none more unnatural and universal than pride, the grand wickedness, self-exalting in our own and others' opinions. It's pride It's pride when others hear our opinion, and if we see that they don't like it or they don't appreciate it, we get upset. It's pride that causes us most often to venture into things that we're getting into or we want to get into. Most often it's pride. I'll tell you what, it's probably always pride unless it's under the jurisdiction of God and His Bible. Because listen, if the Bible says we can't even know our motives, our hearts are desperately wicked.

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3: You say it and it's a nice thing to say. Oh, that's so whatever. And somebody over there takes it all evil. What are you talking about? The Bible talks about those that are perverse in heart. They take something good and to them everything's nasty. We're living in that age. Example, Peter was writing to a church 2,000 years ago. He's writing to us. Thank God for the Word of God. And this ought to be an awe and a fear in our minds. That God resists the proud. Can you imagine God resisting the proud? The word means this. He is resisting the proud. God is in the state of resisting the proud. That's a terrifying thought. The word means to be perpetually standing against the proud. God is. Human pride is something that you and I inherit. Did you know that? That's why we need adoption as humans. We need to be adopted because we already have a father. Oh boy, this is going to really ruin the attendance for next week. If you're not a Christian, then I'm going to, well, I'll let Jesus tell you. Well, the Bible says that you and I are either of one father or the other. There's only two. And one family you're born into, are you listening? And the father, I put that in air quotes, that is over us, ain't good. The next one, you have to be adopted into that family. That father is God. He's awesome. He's our father. Listen, Jesus said, the father of unbelievers is Satan himself. And he says, the reason why the world lies is because he is the father of all lies. And the Bible says that Satan is a liar from the beginning, and he's murderous. He murders people. You know, people want to talk about Cain being the first one to kill Abel, the first homicide. It was the first homicide because one human killed another. But there was a murder before that, ladies and gentlemen. That's worse than homicide. Satan murdered Adam and Eve. He murdered their spirit. And how did he do it? Did he use a gun? No. Did he use a rock? No. He used words. He used a lie. He used a lie. Stay away from evil. Pride feeds on evil. Evil feeds on pride. And Jesus warned about it over and over again. But there's this divine rejection of the proud. And we live in a culture today where it's proud, proud, proud. And I'm not talking about being, please understand me, I'm not talking about you being proud in your hard work and achieving that great thing there at the company or this particular target of life. That's fantastic. Just don't let it go to your head. It's a beautiful sight when you see somebody who makes a great achievement and they say, you know what, I couldn't have done this without a great staff or a great, my parents were so encouraged. Are you with me? That's beautiful. I'm sure God loves that. We're not talking about that. We're talking about a pride that has got swag to it. It's arrogant. It's in your face. And it's a pride that is abusive. It's a pride that is, it'd just plunge in you and others around it. It's a pride like some despot would have. It's the kind of pride that a person, though may not exhibit it outwardly, they are manipulative on the inside and they're using everything about you and others around to deify themselves. You know what I'm talking about? It's a very dangerous thing. Pride, pride, pride. The Bible says in Psalm 14, verse 1, the fool has said in his heart, there is no God. I was always fascinated by that verse. The fool has said in his heart, there is no God. And you say, what does that have to do with? I mean, I get that Pastor Jack is evil, but how does that dovetail into pride? I think it's the epitome of pride. The fool has said in his heart, there is no God. Number one, who gives him the right to say that? What does he know, the fool? By the way, the word fool is, listen to this, the word fool, let me read it to you. The implication is thus, that which a man, the fool, is a fool by his own.

0: decision, an admission. And not for lack of knowledge, his mind knows better. It is in his heart that he is happily corrupt, able but unwilling to change. The fool's not stupid. The fool says, nope, not me.
1: 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And you know, there's freedom in walking with the Lord. Our tears are but a pathway to his world of eternal peace. Take a Walk on the Wild Side, Part 2. It's part of Pastor Jack's series called Anchored, a study in 1 Peter. 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
13: 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I'm Pete Picat. 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
14: The following program, Bless Israel, is brought to you by the International Fellowship of Christians and Jews.
15: The Holocaust was the systematic persecution and murder of 6 million Jews by the Nazi state and collaborators from 1933 to 1945. Nazi Germany created tens of thousands of camps to imprison millions of Jewish men, women, and children. Of the 6 million Jews murdered, 1.5 million were children. This horrific event must be remembered today and every day.
16: Welcome to this special Bless Israel program titled Never Forget, Never Again, brought to you by the International Fellowship of Christians and Jews. Val is a Holocaust survivor who grew up in Lithuania. In the summer of 1940, Hitler's army began its assault on the Russian Empire. The Nazis immediately began to implement their racial laws against the Jewish population, depriving Jews of every basic human right.
14: On August 15, 1941, Val and his family were forced into a ghetto, surrounded by barbed wire and armed sentries.
17: On the 4th of October, the Nazis, the SS, marched into the ghetto. They surrounded our little get the hospital, and they set it on fire. Everybody who tried to escape was shot. So the choice was to burn alive or die in a hail of bullets. The other atrocity took place 3 weeks later. Again, the Nazis, the SS, they all marched into the ghetto. They selected 10,000. They took them away to the notorious execution place, and they were all murdered. For my family and for me, this was a defining event. That's when we lost our faith in humanity. Seeing all the facts, seeing all the evil, unhinged us. We couldn't cope with it. We were completely derailed. We don't know what to do, we don't know where to go, we don't know what's happening to us. The fact that ordinary, normal people could be turned into killers was a shocking realization for us. We had to take on board that the line between good and evil was a very flimsy one, a very thin one, and it was all too easy to indoctrinate ordinary people, indoctrinate ordinary people to turn from good into evil.
14: By 1944, the remaining Jews from Val's ghetto were herded into cattle wagons and taken into Germany to work as forced laborers, building factories for the production of German Messerschmitt jet fighters.
17: We knew, of course, they had a good idea that our life will be finished before we were liberated. Conditions were so bad that we did not expect to survive. We were very pessimistic. And we made a pledge obliging any survivor to bear witness. You see, we had that fancy idea that once we disclose how evil starts and how evil spreads, it will make a big impression and genocide won't happen again. Well, it was all wishful thinking, actually. I survived. I was one of the few. But it was just too traumatic to relive everything again and to talk about it. So In common with most survivors, I kept silent. It was such a gruesome story, people could not believe it. But I was prompted by my children. They wanted to know, and they were asking difficult questions. Why don't we have grandparents, uncles, and family like the other children? And why do you speak with a funny accent? So we decided, when the kids were about 8, 9, we have to tell them what happened to us. But we had a problem. How do you introduce a child to the idea of radical evil? So we had to modify our story to their maturity. So there you are. The long silence was broken, and we began talking about it.
16: Tens of thousands of elderly Holocaust survivors, just like Val Ginsberg, still live in abject poverty. Many are alone and cannot afford food or medicine.
14: But thanks to you, our Christian radio friends, the International Fellowship of Christians and Jews is able to provide a survival food box with nourishing food for one poor elderly Holocaust survivor in the final years of their life. 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
16: 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At a Holocaust awareness event, President and Global CEO of the Fellowship, Yael Eckstein, shared how the organization is providing food boxes to poor elderly Holocaust survivors, like Miriam.
19: She was one of the first Jewish people that the Nazis took in Germany. And she was brought to Auschwitz to build the camps with her own hands. And she said, "I was strong, that's why I survived, but I was the only survivor." And she explained to me how for years she lived on one piece of bread, one cup of tea, and worked 15 hours a day in the freezing cold snow, in the burning hot sun, and if you stop for 1 second, you get shot on sight. And she said, as we were walking back to our bunks, the Nazis would line up next to us and they would see our starving bodies, our exhausted minds, and we'd be walking and they would start throwing loaves of bread at us. They'd be throwing chicken, they'd be throwing meat. And any person who would bend down to pick it up would get shot on sight. And they would sit there laughing and they would watch their fellow Jews, their fellow workers, their friends, their family get shot because they were so starving for a piece of bread. And she said to me, when you come with this food box that says on the side, donated with love from Christians in America, there are no words for the joy it brings to my heart. Finally, the Jewish people are not alone. Finally, there are Christians in America who care about me. Christians in America are sending me this life, this bread, this food, this chicken. That shows me that there is hope for the future. And that's what the fellowship aims to do.
14: Many Holocaust survivors face serious health issues. Those in need of treatment or medication crisis can sometimes live far from a medical facility. When war or terror attacks take place in areas like Ukraine and throughout Israel, they cannot safely leave their homes. But thanks to Christians and your prayerful and financial support, the Fellowship is able to provide mobile clinics to help poor elderly Holocaust survivors receive the care they need.
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0: Auschwitz, the site of 1.1 million Jews who were slaughtered, murdered simply for the crime of being Jewish.
1: We know. We're witnesses. The vile, vicious violence that can be inflicted upon people. And it's not so far away.
0: We're not so far away from Auschwitz.
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14: The fellowship was founded in 1983 by Rabbi Yekiel Eckstein, fulfilling his vision of building bridges of understanding between Christians and Jews. In his more than three decades of work, Rabbi Eckstein helped millions of needy Jews around the world, and he also encouraged millions of Christians to deepen their bonds with Israel and their biblical Jewish roots. It was in his beloved Holy Land of Israel where Rabbi Yekiel Eckstein passed away on February 6th, 2019.
16: In this rare audio recording, Rabbi Eckstein gives an important perspective on the Holocaust and how all of humanity should declare never forget and never again. Let's listen.
2: The Holocaust is not just a concept. The Holocaust happened at a real point in history to real people. I realize just how close the people are to us, and how the events could, God forbid, as much as we say never again, they could happen again. If Israel's enemies have their way, Jerusalem and the state of Israel would be obliterated and pushed into the sea and destroyed. We dare not let that happen. Not under our watch. Hatred and prejudice are not things that we are born with. Man, through his free choice, he chooses between good and evil. My friends, we are witnessing the rise of anti-Semitism around the world today.
3: The neighbors say, "We will poison you, dirty Jews." They say it openly.
2: Terrorist attacks.
24: Police say they were tortured and killed before the final shootout.
2: Time is not on our side. Every Jew who is in need of escaping from the forces of anti-Semitism, today there is an Israel that is the home for every Jew who flees there.
25: This inscription says that Jews should all be stabbed. Jid is a derogatory, negative word for Jew. This is the name that the Nazis called Jews when they put a yellow Star of David. It's the same now.
26: It's very hard to describe for someone in the West.
27: Absolutely.
26: The anti-Semitism that still lives here. Valentina is a mother of five children. And when they went out for one Shabbat in the synagogue, the neighbors, they broke the door, came in, and stole all what they have and left a note, "Dirty Jews, go out." The neighbors told them, "We will poison you, and you will all be dead. We will accomplish Hitler's task. Hitler lives in our heart." Valentina's neighbor told her. And she's frightened now, so
3: she has to live in fear because they promise her that they will poison her.
2: The nuclear threats, the biological, the chemical threats that Israel is facing are growing. The amassing of missiles, of weapons against Israel has risen tremendously. Joshua said, "Who is for the Lord? Let him come with me." This is the moment of truth. This is the time when we need to take a stand with God and when we need to stand strongly with the state of Israel.
16: The Bible says in the book of Isaiah, chapter 58, verse 7, "Share your food with the hungry. 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When you see the naked, clothe them." 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Many live alone, scared, and unseen, but God sees them. And today, God may be calling you to be their blessing.
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4: Christ commanded us to take care of the needy, and to obey God's word is what we need to be doing. And it's great that we have organizations like the International Fellowship of Christian Jews try to meet those needs, to open the eyes of people that want to help. You have to obey the word, but God gives us a compassion because of who he is. And that's the example that Christ gives us. You know, his whole ministry was about healing and helping and understanding people's needs. And that's what he encourages us to do through his word, is to understand the needy people, the people that are hurting, and to want to help is something that Christ gives us.
14: Did you know that in Isaiah chapter 58, the Lord gives 10 amazing promises to those who take action and help others less fortunate than themselves? God promises that his favor will shine on you, that your wounds will be healed, that he will always be with you, that he will save you, that he will protect you, that he will answer your prayers, that he will turn darkness into light, that he will guide you, that he will satisfy you with good things. And lastly, the 10th promise, that he will keep you strong and well.
16: Those 10 promises from God in Isaiah chapter 58 are built on being generous to people less fortunate than us. 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
25: It's just hard to describe. Being lonely, being unwanted, feeling like no one cares. God wants us to help them. God wants us to be there for them. God wants us to be able to minister to them, not only physically, but spiritually, to give them hope. I'm grateful that I'm able to help them in a way to where we can bless them. We can show the love of Christ. 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
5: Our Jewish friends recently celebrated Shavuot, known to many Christians as Pentecost, the biblical festival that marks the giving of God's Word, the Torah. Long before Pentecost became associated with the birth of the church in the book of Acts, the Jewish people were gathering to celebrate the moment God gave the Torah to Moses, revealing His commandments, His truth, and His covenant with His people. This should remind us all that our faith is deeply rooted in the story of Israel, the Bible we read, the promises we hold on to, the very foundation of our faith. All of it flows from the God of Abraham, Isaac, and Jacob, and through the Jewish people who God chose to bring His word to the world. And that makes this moment especially meaningful, because while our Jewish friends recently celebrated the gift of God's word, many in Israel and Jews around the world are also living through days of fear and uncertainty, anti-Semitic attacks in the Holy Land and across the globe, elderly Holocaust survivors who endured so much, again fearing for their lives, Jewish families praying for the freedom to worship in safety. Psalm 122 tells us to pray for the peace of Jerusalem, and Genesis reminds us of God's promise to bless those who bless Israel. 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Live the word. Answer the call.
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28: 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You're at wit's end asking the question, if a duck flies, why is a chicken?
29: Hello, Jimmy?
28: Yes, you're on the air.
29: I just wanted to say that I think your show is great.
28: Is that G-R-A-T-E great or G-R-E-A-T great?
29: Well, huh?
28: Let me guess. You're an English teacher, right? I know what kind of people listen to this show. The kind who are a couple of tacos short of a fiesta platter. What does your father do?
29: He's a door-to-door salesman.
28: Really? Does he sell, like, doors?
29: No.
28: Because that would make him a door-to-door salesman. And getting customers would be real easy. Because all he has to do is walk up to a house, knock, and if he doesn't hear anything, then he knows he's made a sale. You all have a couple of hens left out in the yard.
29: We went to Washington.
28: Really? Why?
29: For a vacation. We were tourists.
28: Tourists? Ha! You mean people who travel thousands of miles to take pictures of themselves standing beside their cars? You're the kind of people who take an IQ test and forget to write your names! And you're my type of people. Join the ranks of Jimmyites. 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
13: Well, that's my demonstration tape. What'd you think, guys?
30: I feel the technical quality is superb.
13: You ought to, Eugene. You produced it.
30: Really? Well, that was a very nice job, Eugene.
31: Thank you, Mr. Whitaker. But as I've mentioned before, there is an aspect that still mystifies me.
30: And what's that, Eugene?
31: Why do people want to call in just to be teased?
13: Because it's entertaining. They're being noticed. All those callers can now say they were teased on my show. It's a sign of popularity, a status symbol.
31: Ah,
30: You understand now, Eugene?
31: Not at all.
13: What do you think, Mr. Whitaker?
30: Well, I thought the tape was very amusing, Jimmy.
13: Amusing?
30: Well, pretty funny.
13: That's better.
30: I do have a bit of concern, though.
13: What do you mean, concern?
30: Well, I think sometimes you get a little close to the edge. Your banter comes awfully close to being insults. You gotta be careful what you say, Jimmy. You could hurt somebody's feelings. You understand?
13: Sure, Mr. Whitaker. I understand. Well, I better go.
30: Well, where are you going?
13: Oh, didn't I tell you? The reason I had the tape made is because I've got an appointment with Crying Brian Dern.
30: Who?
13: The most popular talk jock at Odyssey 105 Radio. He's going to give me an evaluation of my program.
30: Oh, well, that sounds exciting. Let us know how it turns out.
13: I will. See you later.
30: Bye, Jimmy.
31: Goodbye. Very enterprising young man.
30: He certainly is. Oh, speaking of enterprising, Eugene, I have an errand I need you to run for me.
31: My bicycle and myself are at your disposal.
30: Well, you won't be able to use your bike for this one. I need you to go to the Riley Farm.
31: Oh, the Riley Farm?
30: Yep. Tom has some watermelons for us. You can't carry them on your bike. You'll have to drive.
31: Drive?
30: Uh-huh. You know how to get out there, don't you?
31: Oh, yes, sir.
30: Good. Well, here are the keys to the truck. Tom's expecting you. Well, what's the matter?
31: Mr. Whitaker, I'm afraid I cannot comply with your request.
30: You mean you won't do it?
31: No, sir. I mean, I can't do it. At least not legally.
30: Legally? Eugene, what are you talking about?
31: Well, this is rather embarrassing to admit, Mr. Whitaker, but I don't have a driver's license.
30: You don't have a driver's license?
31: Please, Mr. Whitaker, lower your vocal amplification. This is not information I wish to share with the world at large.
30: Oh, well, I'm sorry, Eugene, but you know, this is quite a surprise. I mean, you are in college, after all.
31: Which is one of the reasons why I lack a license. My studies have always been so demanding, I simply haven't had the time to pursue many of the areas of daily convenience. Bicycling is also far more environmentally and physically advantageous, you know.
30: Cars may cause a lot of pollution, but they're also something of a necessity these days.
31: Evidently.
30: Well, you should consider getting your license. Doesn't take long, and you'd be helping me out.
31: Well, what's involved?
30: There's a brief written exam and a road test. There's really nothing to it. Should be a breeze for you.
31: Very well, then. I shall pursue it. May I take the rest of the afternoon to do so?
30: Oh, well, I guess I can send Connie out to Tom's when she comes in. Sure, Eugene. Go get him.
31: Thank you, Mr. Whitaker.

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1: That's it, Mr. Dern. What do you think?
2: Well...
1: It's all right. You should be brutal with me. Don't spare me because I'm young. I can take it.
2: Oh, I don't think you're going to have to take anything. I liked it.
1: You did?
2: Yeah. On the whole, I thought it was pretty good, but...
1: But what?
2: Well, there are a few technical problems. You know the mic placement? You should try to put it so you're sort of talking past it instead of right into it.
1: Past it. Okay, what else?
2: Well, you might also want to take it easy on the effects. People want to hear you, not a bunch of crazy sounds.
1: Take it easy on crazy sounds.
2: Yeah. And...
1: And what?
2: Well, in my opinion, your main problem is you're a little too conservative in places, you know?
1: Conservative?
2: Yeah. I mean, you're funny, but, well, you don't move in for the kill often enough.
1: Move in for the kill. What do you mean?
2: Well, for instance, that spelling thing you did with great and great. Did you do anything more after that?
1: Well, no, that was pretty much the end.
2: Well, see, you should have kept going. Start ranting and raving about the lack of quality education and teachers in the public schools. And that thing about Washington, a perfect opportunity to rip those bozos apart. People love it when you go crazy. What you got here are great beginnings, but you gotta follow through.
1: Oh, what else?
2: I can't give away all my secrets.
1: Oh, please. I want to learn. Just one more. Please.
2: Well, all right. I'll give you a surefire laugh getter. Whatever you can, record people without them knowing it.
1: I tried that, but I really didn't get anything all that good.
2: No. You don't stop there. After you record them, you cut the tape into clips, like you did on your demo. Now, that way, by asking the right questions, you can make them say whatever you want them to say.
1: Oh.
2: What's the matter?
1: Well, I was just thinking that when you do that, won't people be insulted?
2: Insulted? You see those bags over in the corner?
1: Yeah.
2: That's mail from listeners I've insulted. They love it. That's why we're on the air.
1: Wow, but don't you get any bad mail?
2: Yeah, for one or two people who are really uptight or who have no sense of humor, but I never worry about them. For one thing, there aren't many of them, thank goodness. And for another thing, well, we're only kidding around, right?
1: Yeah. Yeah, right.
2: Sure we are. This is all in fun, you know? I mean, if they can't take a joke, forget them.
1: Yeah, forget them. That's great, Mr. Dern. Thanks.
2: Glad to be of service, Jimmy. I think you've got the makings of a first-rate broadcaster. If you keep practicing.
1: Really? Wow! Would it be okay if I played you my new and improved demo? Once I make it, that is.
2: Absolutely. You come in anytime.
1: Great. Well, I guess I better go. Thanks again.
2: You're welcome. And hey, keep those ears tuned.
1: Right. Bye.
2: Bye. So much for public relations.

0: Well, hi there, Jimmy.
1: Hi, Mr. Whitaker.
0: See, you got your tape deck with you again.
1: Yep.
0: You do realize it's running, don't you?
1: Oh, yeah. You never can tell when a good soundbite will come up.
0: Well, that's true, but you may spend a fortune in batteries waiting for one.
1: I never thought of that. Maybe I better turn it off.
0: Good idea. So, how'd your meeting go yesterday?
1: Fantastic. Mr. Dern liked my tape. He said I have the makings of a first-rate broadcaster. I've just got to keep on practicing.
0: Well, that's wonderful, Jimmy. Congratulations.
1: He even gave me some ideas on how to make my show better and funnier.
0: Well, did one of them include running your tape player all the time?
1: No, that was my own innovation. I'm going to use his ideas, though.
0: Well, I can't wait to hear them.
1: You will. He also gave me some suggestions on how to improve the technical quality of the recording.
0: Oh, that was nice of him.
1: Yeah. So, I need to talk to Eugene. Do you know where he is?
0: Well...
2: Mr. Whitaker!
0: I think that's him now.
2: Mr. Whitaker? Mr. Whitaker.
1: Hi, Eugene.
2: Oh, hello.
1: I needed to talk to you about...
2: Would you pardon me for just one moment, please? Mr. Whitaker, might I have a moment or two of your time?
0: Eugene, I think Jimmy has something he wants to talk to you about.
2: Huh? Oh, I'm sorry, young Barclay. Could it wait until I've talked with Mr. Whitaker? I have something rather urgent to discuss with him.
0: Urgent?
1: Urgent?
2: Urgent!
1: Urgent. Sure, Eugene. Go right ahead.
2: Mr. Whitaker?
0: All right. Come on in the kitchen, Eugene.
2: Thank you. If you'll excuse us, Jimmy.
1: No problem. Looks like a good opportunity to use the surefire laugh getter. Well, little tape tech, it's time to go to work.
2: It's absolutely incredible, Mr. Whitaker. Unbelievable. I cannot believe that occurred.
0: Just calm down and tell me what the problem is.
2: I have no driver's license.
0: Well, didn't you take the test?
2: Of course I took the test.
0: So, what happened?
2: I failed it. I flunked it.
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0: understand? Why do we drive on a parkway and park on a driveway, huh? And another thing, why do they call it a boxing ring when it's square, huh? Questions for you to ponder while we take a break. 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
1: Well, Jimmy certainly sounds like he's in top form today.
2: Indeed, Mr. Whitaker. Everyone appears to be enjoying him greatly.
1: Yes, I have to admit I was kind of concerned when he went to see that Dern fellow.
2: I beg your pardon?
1: You know, crying Brian Dern, remember?
2: Oh, yes. Well, understandable. From what I gather, he doesn't exactly have a pristine reputation.
1: No, but it seems he's helped Jimmy. Just goes to show you that you shouldn't judge people, huh?
2: No, sir. Speaking of rendering assistance to those in need, I'd like to thank you for supporting me yesterday during my crisis.
1: Well, you're welcome, Eugene. Like I said, I really don't think it's anything to get upset about. It's happened to a lot of people.
2: But not to me. Not ever. That's why it was such a shock. Anyway, I want you to know that I appreciate your confidentiality.
3: Think nothing of it.
2: Well, it seems we are in need of some fresh glasses. I shall retrieve them post-haste.
1: Thank you, Eugene. Oh, and you better bring some spoons out while you're at it.
2: As you wish.
0: We're back. This is Jimmy Barkley and the Jimmy Barkley Show here on KYDS Kids Radio. And today, I'm starting a brand new feature. It's called... Secret, Secret, I've Got a Secret.
1: I wonder what this is all about.
0: And to kick off our first edition, our microphones caught up with one of the most popular persons here at Wits End, that main tower of brain power, Eugene Meltzner.
1: Eugene?
0: So tell us, Eugene, what is your secret?
4: I have no driver's license.
5: What?
0: Oh, no. You have no license, and you're in college. I'm sure we're all wondering the same thing as Mr. Whitaker.
6: Didn't you take the test?
0: Well, Eugene, how about it?
4: Of course I took the test.
6: So, what happened?
0: Yeah?
4: I flunked it.
2: Mr. Whitaker, what is going on?
1: I don't know, but I can tell you what's going off, and right now. Excuse me.
0: Multiple degrees and encyclopedic knowledge. The keeper of facts and figures. In short, the smartest guy in Odyssey flunked your driver's test.
4: I flunked it.
0: Shocking, shocking, shocking. Absolutely shocking. You know, it's amazing the things you hear when you... Hey, it looks like we have a guest. Mr. John Avery... Hey!
7: Due to circumstances beyond his control, the rest of the Jimmy Barkley Show will not be heard today.
0: Not be heard? You're turning me off. But, Mr. Whitaker...
1: I can't believe it. I just can't believe it.
8: But Mr. Whitaker...
1: I can't believe that you would do such a thing, especially after I expressly told you to be careful about what you say. Do you remember me telling you that? Do you?
8: Yes.
1: Then why'd you go ahead with this?
8: I'm trying to entertain people.
1: What you were doing is not entertainment.
8: Sure it is. People were laughing, weren't they? Well, that's all I'm trying to do, is make people laugh.
1: Just because people laugh at something doesn't automatically make it entertaining. Besides, that kind of laughter isn't desired at wit's end.
8: But everyone knows it's all in fun.
1: Fun?
8: Yeah, I mean, this isn't hurting anybody.
1: Not hurting anyone?
8: No! People have to learn to laugh at themselves. And if they can't take a joke, well, forget them.
1: I can't believe my ears. Did you learn this nonsense from Brian Dern?
8: Well, yeah.
1: Figures. Let me tell you something, Jimmy. Dern is 100% dead wrong. Flippant remarks and jokes of this sort do hurt people, badly. Eugene was very upset about what you did.
8: But I'm just fooling around.
1: Not on this station, you're not. As of now, you are off the air.
8: But Mr. Whitaker...
1: I'm sorry, Jimmy, but you've proven you can't be trusted. This radio station is here to build people up, not tear them down. Until you can learn to do that, you're off.
8: I'm off. I've got the most popular show on the station, and I'm off. People really can't take a joke.
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3: It really does have a few hens left out in the yard, you know what I'm saying? I mean, he's the type of guy who takes an IQ test and forgets to write his name. But I tell him, all right, you really shouldn't give up your paper route. And, well, he looks at me for a second, and I say, you want more? And I kid you not, this is what he says.
4: Just one more. Move in for the kill.
3: Can you believe that? So I told him flat out, you just don't have what it takes, kid. Your voice isn't very good, your jokes are stale, and you have no timing. So, Jimmy, pal, if you're listening, I'm doing you a favor. I mean, it's better that you find out now from me that you have no talent than for you to keep trying year after year and never make it, you know? I mean, sure, you may be humiliated now, but trust me, one of these days you'll thank me. All right, we got to go to a sponsor. This is Crying Brian Dern on Odyssey 105.
5: Wow, did you really say all those things, Jimmy?
6: Jimmy?

0: No talent. Great. Just great.
1: Salutations, Master Barclay.
0: Eugene.
1: Partaking of the park's natural beauty?
0: Something like that.
1: Young Charles came into Wit's End and told us of your experience. Mr. Whittaker suggested that I find you to, talk.
0: Look, if you want to yell at me, Eugene, go ahead. I deserve it.
1: Actually, Mr. Whittaker had something different in mind. He felt that I would be uniquely qualified to comfort you, seeing as how I recently suffered through a similar experience.
0: Yeah, but I caused your similar experience.
1: Indeed you did. And it gave me no small amount of embarrassment, I might add.
0: I didn't mean for it to, Eugene. I'm sorry. I just wanted to make him laugh, that's all. I guess there's a fat chance of that now.
1: Why?
0: Didn't Charlie tell you what Dern said? I have no talent. Besides, I've been pulled off the air.
1: Well, I believe that if you show Mr. Whittaker you can be responsible, he'll put you back on the air. And for what it's worth, I think Mr. Dern is wrong.
0: You do?
1: Yes. You have talent, Jimmy. It's raw, rather immature, certainly untamed, occasionally unprincipled, but definitely there.
0: Thanks, Eugene, I guess. But do you really think Mr. Whittaker will give me another chance?
1: Well, we could make another demo tape and find out.
0: Could we? I mean, you'd do that for me?
1: On one condition.
0: What?
1: This time, keep me behind the microphone.
0: You got it, Eugene. And so he turns to me and says, "Never wrestle with the pig. You both just get dirty, and the pig likes it." Well, this is Jimmy Barclay on Kids Radio here at Wit's End.
2: I'll be back. I just gotta go get some lunch.
3: Well, it's about time you came out. Mr. Dern?
2: Ah. Oh, yeah? What can I do for you, old-timer?
3: My name is John Whittaker. I'm a friend of Jimmy Barclay.
2: Who?
3: The youngster you made fun of on your program a couple of days ago.
2: Oh, yeah, that kid. Well, look, if you want to rake me over the coals or scream at me, let's get it over with. I got a lot of things to do.
3: Well, I didn't come here to scream or rake you over the coals. I came to thank you.
2: Well, you came to thank me? For what?
3: For teaching a young man a very important lesson.
2: Ah, what do you mean, Jimmy?
3: That's right. You see, a couple of days ago, he really wanted to be like you, Mr. Dern. But by doing no more than being yourself, you made him realize what a horrible prospect that really is. And for that, you have my undying gratitude.
2: Oh,

0: Well, you're welcome.
1: Good day, Mr. Dern.
0: Yeah. Right. Glad I was able to be of service. I think.
2: This is Focus on the Family with Jim Daly, and in case you're wondering, we've just presented an episode of Adventures in Odyssey, our very popular radio drama for kids and families.
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2: 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I'm John Fuller, inviting you back as we once again help you and your family thrive in Christ. 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
5: I think it's important for people to realize that our freedom is not free. There are sacrifices made by their families. So I really want to speak to that spouse that is left at home, either man or woman. I think they often feel unseen and unrecognized. They're desperate for adult conversation and just someone to know that they care.
2: Beth Runkle is our guest today on Focus on the Family with Jim Daly. Thanks for joining us. I'm John Fuller.
3: John, military life can be incredibly challenging for families. We've had a number of guests on from time to time, and they've talked about that, and they've written some great resources. We want to touch this again today. I mean, when we get to deployments, I was not in the military. My brother Mike was in the Navy and did that four-year stint, and, you know, he'd be out at sea for 6 months. We'd say goodbye in Long Beach, and then he'd be out in the Pacific for 6 months, and come home and we'd all go down to the pier to greet him. He wasn't married at the time, and I think that served him well. But there are many, many married people in the military, and we want to honor you by talking about how to overcome some of these challenges so that you can do it in a God-honoring way, serve the country, which is amazing, and we thank you for that service, and then to keep your family together as you do it.
2: Mm-hmm. And Beth Runkle is a military spouse. Her husband served in the Air Force for 25 years. Beth has experienced all the realities you were just touching on, Jim, the deployments, the moves, and seasons of being a solo parent. And she's captured her insights and experiences in a great little book called Another Move, God, 30 Encouragements to Embrace Your Life as a Military Wife.
3: Beth, welcome to Focus on the Family. It's good to have you.
5: Thanks. It's an honor to be on here, and especially to speak encouragement to our military families who we know go through a lot of challenges.
3: Oh, they do. You think of the past 20 years. I mean, there's been a lot of stress on military families, and that's why we want to talk about it today. So first of all, thank you and your husband for that service. He was a pilot, correct?
5: Correct.
3: In the Air Force?
5: Yes.
3: Okay, good. And he's out now. You did 25 years. And how are you guys right now? You made it.
5: Well, it's been quite a journey. I didn't really like the military in the beginning.
3: Yeah.
5: I was not a fan. We moved 3 times our first year of marriage. Hmm. And then we showed up to my husband's operational base, and he deployed.
3: So you were overcoming things pretty early. I mean, it wasn't like you had a honeymoon, a military honeymoon.
5: No. And honestly, I thank God for his sovereignty in not allowing me to know what I was signing up for.
3: Yeah.
5: My husband really hadn't told me much what to expect. He had changed careers and become a pilot while we were engaged. So life really changed. He wasn't being deceitful on purpose. But
3: yeah, it just changed.
5: Yeah, things changed, and he didn't really know what to expect either. But I believe I wouldn't want to have married him if I would have known what kind of control I would be giving up over my life. And my husband's a great man. I'm super happily married. But God knew that I couldn't know what I was getting into.
3: You would have said no.
5: I think so,
3: That's what I'm hearing you say. Mm-hmm. I mean, some people are going, wow, that's refreshingly honest. But that it is quite amazing. And so those early years, painting that picture, you know, you talked about the first year of all that movement, plus this, if I could say it this way, correct me if I'm wrong, but this underlying resentment
5: that
3: you're feeling, mm-hmm. how did that not trickle into your relationship?
5: Well, absolutely, it did trickle into our relationship.
3: What did that look like? Like just bitterness? Like, oh, you're gone again? Okay, bye.
5: Yeah. It was bitterness mainly towards the military, just all the inconveniences they were causing in our life. You know, vacations canceled, trips canceled. We don't live near family. We keep moving. I had been very career-oriented, and this was obviously hard to, stay in a career moving 3 times. Anytime there was a hurricane, he would bravely fly away in the fighter jet and leave me to deal with no electricity and flooding.
3: Wow. That's interesting. That's not typically what the man of the house does. But
5: they have to protect the million-dollar aircraft.
3: Yeah, I get it. Yeah.
5: Yeah, so they have to get them out of there.
3: My but Toyota also, isn't quite worth that, but, you know.
5: Yeah, but I also wasn't a believer, so I had a very worldly perspective. Mm. And what about me? What about what I want to do? What about my goals?
3: Well, that's important to know. Thank you, because I was thinking somebody's got to be pushing me to ask the question, well, you guys signed up for this. Like, why didn't you know this would be what you lived with?
5: Well, I don't know that a military spouse ever really knows what they signed up for, to be honest. The military member did. And part of what caused my trajectory on this to change was that initially I thought it's just your job and my job. And why do I have to live in your shadow? And why does it all have to be what the military says?
3: Fair question, but I think I got a military answer for you, which is, that's what you signed up for.
5: Yeah, well, and my husband actually looked at me. I said pretty much that same comment to him one time, and he looked at me, he put his hands up, and he said, I don't know what you want me to do. I'm in the military. But what I didn't understand that God taught me through getting saved and then sanctifying me is that when a man or woman serves in uniform, it is a calling. Not really unlike a clergy calling. It's something that they feel is a special duty or obligation that they have to perform. And so when I began to see that, then knowing the sovereignty of God, mm-hmm. and that I'm married to this man, which I didn't know what I was getting into, but God knew. You know,
3: let me interrupt because, this applies beyond the military.
5: Oh, it does.
3: What you're saying is cultural implications here. Being a Christian married woman and that need to be in your man's corner, mm-hmm. and what that does to you as one flesh, mm-hmm. being made in his image, male and female, the two becoming one flesh. You are together in this. And so much today, and you said your career-mindedness and how much you kicked against the goads here when you got into the military. Speak to that need, though, for complementary approaches, that a wife has a role, a husband has a role in the design God has given us. And it's not subjugation. I mean, we You know, we're talking about partnership in life together. And sometimes that requires you to sacrifice and sometimes him to sacrifice. But what hit that?
5: Yeah. Well, first of all, I think I had to see that God had a calling on my life also to support my man in the military. I didn't carry the weapons, which is really good because that would be dangerous for everyone. I didn't wear the uniform, but I had a call to reach people in the military with the message of Jesus Christ, but also to cheerlead him. And we began to be the hands and feet of Jesus to the troops that my husband supported and their families. And there's brokenness in the military, just like there is in the rest of the world. But the military cares for the families a little bit more than the civilian world. And so what a blessing for us that God took us out of our selfish nature and said, I'm going to call you to serve these people in my name.
3: Yeah.
5: And originally, I didn't want to be a supportive command spouse. I wanted to do my own thing. But then God changed my perspective and said, this is a calling for your whole family. My kids drove around in the car with me for hours every week, delivering meals to people in need. My kids helped me clean people's houses when they had surgery. And they helped me unpack a lot of boxes for people.
3: Mm-hmm. Yeah.
5: But what a blessing that we had to see that it's not about us.
3: Yeah.
5: But I do think women, we are our husband's main cheerleader. And that doesn't mean that we can't have things that we do. But we have to cheerlead them, support them. And I think that we get the biblical role of submission wrong. It's not being a doormat.
3: Of course not.
5: But I think it's expressing opinions and giving input, but not aggressively dominating our husbands. It's balance between those two.
3: Yeah.
5: And I was a blessing to my husband as he served his nation and to the people in our midst. And I got to host Bible studies with women sitting on the floor of my base house, host marriage groups with my husband, open my home to people.
3: Yeah.
5: And it was a season. You know, I'm doing really cool things now, and my husband, who was a colonel in the Air Force, is helping keep our house clean.
3: That's right. The time has come, my man. But let me ask you this, because you reference it. I want to capture it.
5: Yes.
3: You had a before Christ in the military. You had a confession of faith in Christ, and then being a Christian in the military. Just quickly describe that. How long were you in the military? How did you come to faith in Christ? Was your husband in that situation with you? Describe it. I think there was an older mentoring couple that helped you, right?
5: Yes. So we moved three times. Then he deployed. He would deploy four times during the 2.5 years that we lived there. Marriage was hard because he wasn't home very much. And when he was, honestly, I wasn't very easy to be around. Our marriage was hard primarily because of me. You know, I didn't realize how disrespectful that came across to him, to hate this thing that he loves. It's a lifelong dream. That's a calling.
3: Yeah.
5: So while he was deployed, I really just found myself lonely, longing. And I turned to what had been a childhood comfort for me. I had been raised in a loving church-going home, but I never really understood a personal relationship with Jesus. And at this church, I met some neighbors. They were my parents' age. They found out my husband was deployed and just took me under their wing, let me sit with them, would invite me over, invited me to their Bible studies. And I realized in them that they had something that I didn't have, which was a thriving relationship with Jesus. At the same time, my husband was deployed, living in tents. And on deployment, you are either flying, doing your mission, working out, eating. And he spent the rest of that time in the chapel, tent, asking the chaplain questions, learning. So we were on these parallel journeys. He had not been raised regularly going to church. They'd gone some. We were on these parallel journeys, and it wasn't until we moved again that God saw fit to intersect our journeys. And it was in a Bible study on the book of Genesis, which is what my book is on, where we really finally understood the plan of salvation and surrendered our lives to Jesus.
3: There is that difference. And I, you know, if you haven't recognized that difference, man, we want you to get in touch with us because we'll explain that to you. There is something about a commitment to Christ that's different than socially committing to Christ. It's different.
5: Yeah, you can go to church your whole life and not know Jesus, because there is great freedom in following him, especially for the military life. The only thing that you are certain of is uncertainty in the military life, but God means control.
3: Yeah.
5: He is steady. He is surefast. He knows everything. I love to say he outranks even the generals.
3: Mm.
5: I have a story of when my husband was deployed in the Middle East, and I was watching the news, and I knew he was up in the air in the no-fly zone over northern and southern Iraq. I don't remember which one it was at the time. But the news was covering that the anti-aircraft missiles were so prevalent that day that there was really no visibility. So the things that they send out to jam those, to keep them from being able to hit the aircraft, there was just too many for them to effectively jam them all. And so it was a minefield. And, you know, I'm watching the news and they're telling me this, and I'm freaking out because I know
3: your husband's up in the air somewhere.
5: I know he's
3: somewhere.
5: In the air, right? And I'm reeling with anxiety, and I'm just learning about the Lord. And I had, you know, been taught Philippians 4, 6, and 7. And I'm like, hey, let me try to do this, you know, which tells us do not be anxious about anything, but in everything, by prayer, with thanksgiving, present your requests to the Lord, and the peace of God, which surpasses all understanding, will guide your hearts and minds in the knowledge of Christ Jesus our Lord. And so I did what it said to do. I turned off the news. I got off social media. I went and I got my Bible, and it was telling me thanksgiving. And I'm like, what can I be thankful for? How has God been faithful in my life? And honestly, I was struggling. I just have anxiety.
3: Mm-hmm.
5: So God says, go to my word. And I'm new to the Bible at this point.
3: Yeah.
5: But I come across the story of Exodus, and God's like, remember what I did? I parted the Red Sea. I made water stand up. And I defeated the Pharaoh and all their chariots and all their army. Do you think I can't take care of this Iraqi anti-aircraft missiles?
3: Mm-hmm.
5: But I have come to learn God is amazing. He is telling us what to do in our brain, in our body. There is now scientific evidence that tells us gratitude and anxiety and fear, they cannot coexist in our brain.
3: Mm.
5: If we turn on gratitude, it is going to push out those anxious thoughts. And I like to teach people why we have to do this. And I like the analogy of a bathtub. Most people have to put their kid in the bathtub at some point.
3: Hopefully.
5: Yeah, hopefully. You know, and when you put your kid in the bathtub, you notice the water level come up. And that's the physics law of displacement that tells us we cannot be full of two things at the same time.
3: Hmm.
5: So the same is true with our brain. We can't just tell ourselves not to be anxious. We have to push it out.
3: Fill it with something.
5: And we fill it with thanksgiving, with faith, with truth from God's word. But then science is telling us that is how we get rid of the anxious thoughts. It's with gratitude, remembering that God has been faithful before, so he can be trusted to be faithful right now. And we just can't feed that anxiety. You know, you can't have the news constantly on. You can't be checking, because honestly, that doesn't do anything. You can't control what they're doing across the ocean, but God can, and he's on his throne, and he is watching over. And I love Psalm 46, which, you know, it says, God makes war cease. He protects from our enemies' weapons.
3: That's so good.
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3: Beth, let me ask you, you do use a fascinating analogy about laser-guided or precision-guided missiles. You know, again, there's so much allegory or metaphor in the scripture about military engagement and spiritual warfare is just one.
5: Yes.
3: But talk about that idea of precision-guided weapons and how prayer becomes like that.
5: Yes. The U.S. military is so superior because of the awesome training, but also the technological advancements of our weapons. And all of our branches of military now are rolling out laser-guided weapon systems that they are using that give incredible accuracy. Now, everybody, when they join the military, whether they're Coast Guard, Air Force, Space Force, Army, Navy, they all are taught in basic training how to use a weapon. Most of them, it's the M4 assault rifle. But our special forces, when they go out, they are not taking that traditional firearm by itself to go do their operation. If they use an M4, they're going to smack on a night vision scope and a laser-guided system. The laser-guided system gives them incredible accuracy. My husband used to fly the F-117 stealth fighter, and they dropped bombs. And they flew very high because they had to be stealthy. So he would do his operations at 10,000 feet above the target. He would drop that laser on a particular window, on a particular floor of a large building. Wherever that laser, one pane of that window, wherever it was pointed, the weapon would hit every single time.
3: Amazing accuracy.
5: Amazing accuracy. Prayer, that is our precision-guided laser weapon that we can use, but we have to pick it up. We can't leave it on the ground. Just like our troops would never leave their M4 on the ground to go to battle. We have to go to battle with that weapon. Only we are calling the greatest marksman to ever exist to go to battle for us. He is available, but we have to pray. And that is a much more powerful weapon than even our U.S. forces have.
3: Yeah, I mean, and one is spiritual and one is material, obviously. But, I mean, that's a great analogy because it motivates you to think about how to pray and how to be specific. I'm going to turn a little bit of a corner here because most people, like I said, my own family's experience was my one brother out of five kids served in the military. That's probably pretty common in the U.S. You might have one of your siblings that went. Maybe your dad or your grandfather was in the military. The point being, fewer of us go into the military than don't. And so in that context, those of us that haven't been in the military, what are things we can do to honor them and to encourage them? And we see them in public. And of course, if you go get a cup of coffee, I try to buy the guys that are there something, or a restaurant tab I pick up from time to time if four guys are sitting around the table. And they're always so very kind and very willing to allow us to do that. It's good. But what else can we do?
5: Yes. Well, I think that the person in uniform does get some recognition, but often the family doesn't as much. You know?
3: Yeah, that's true.
5: They don't have that billboard.
3: Right.
5: I think it's important for people to realize that our freedom is not free. There are sacrifices made by their families. So I really want to speak to that spouse that is left at home, either man or woman. I think they often feel unseen and unrecognized. They're desperate for adult conversation and just someone to know that they care. It can be a pathway to the gospel, I believe, by showing them care, by reaching out to them. You can let them sit with you at church. You don't know how lonely it is to sit by yourself. Most people at church, they're couples. And when your spouse isn't there, you feel very lonely.
3: Yeah.
5: Offer to bring them a meal. Offer to watch their kids so they get a break.
3: That's a good one.
5: Yeah. Offer a play date, because honestly, that might even be better for some people because they are desperate for adult conversation. Ask if they're comfortable. You could offer a hug because they haven't had adult touch. And then practical things, especially over the holidays, help them do some of the things that you need to do to feel like it's a normal Christmas holiday. For example, help put up their tree or their Christmas lights. You know, some people, that might be really hard. Mm-hmm. And not having that makes their emptiness or their absence that much more prevalent. So you can offer to do that. And I also think the weekends are the hardest parts because people tend to hang out with their family on the weekends. But if your significant other isn't there, you feel the loneliness. So you could just invite them, hey, we're having a game night, or come have a meal with us.
3: Yeah.
5: You don't have to not be with your family. Invite them to be a part of yours.
3: It feels so much like adopt a family. Adopt a military family, right? And it's a good thing. And man, churches should do that. Mm-hmm. I hadn't thought of that. But if you're a pastor, man, why not encourage your folks to do that, especially if you're near a base, a military base, where hopefully that would be encouraged. Mm-hmm. I think right now, you know, I've had the privilege of visiting the Pentagon and meeting some of the key leaders there, and I'm really encouraged how open they are about faith initiatives and faith things. And man, do we not need faith orientation in the military? I mean, these are people that are going to lay their lives down and may not come back. And do we not want to encourage them in something spiritual and true, Christianity? So I'm encouraged. And I'm hoping, Beth, that I'd like to pursue this. And I'm going to do that with those contacts to see if we can get your book in there and get it to more military families. And we'll do that as a gift, hopefully. That's the plan right now. But thank you so much for being with us.
5: Thank you. It's been great to be here. And just thanks for giving a voice to the military families.
3: Yeah, it's so good. Thanks again. And all the service of your husband and your family.
5: Oh, it was our joy and pleasure.
3: Are your kids doing well?
5: Our kids are doing great. Military life does not come without challenges. For military kids, our kids moved 9 and 10 times in their school years.
3: Yeah.
5: But yeah, they're doing great. They both have recently graduated from Liberty University. And our daughter is a Christian music artist and doing really well, and really has a great ministry to Gen Z, talking about the freedom found in Christ.
3: That's so good. Well, your other child, the son?
5: Our son is married.
3: Don't leave him out.
5: Yeah. Yeah, our son is married, our son is adopted. We struggled with infertility.
3: Yeah.
5: That's a part of our journey. He's married and happy, living in Dallas, and we have lots of other spiritual children that we get to do life with through the ministry.
3: I'm sure. Well, that leadership that you and your husband provided in the military was so good. Thank you for that. And let me turn to the listener. Focus on the Family's here for you. And if this is touching a need in your heart, if you're in the military, get in touch with us. We want to help you get a copy of this. And you know, we'll send it to you. Just let us know you're there, and we'll trust others will cover the cost of that. If you can make a gift to Focus on the Family, we'll say thank you by sending a copy of Beth's book, Another Move, God, 30 Encouragements to Embrace Your Life as a Military Wife. And perhaps you can pass that on to a friend in the military, a family member, or maybe you want to keep it and read up. The application is broader than just military. These are attitudes of people under stress. That's probably just about each and every one of us. You know, when you give to Focus on the Family, there is fruit. And sometimes we hold back. We should share more often. But I want to give you an idea. Lexi, who was touched by the ministry and what she wrote and said to us. She said, "Thank you for the many encouraging programs and resources you provide. After my husband returned from a deployment to Afghanistan with PTSD and a traumatic brain injury, the past 2 years have been incredibly difficult for our family as we navigate marriage, parenting, and healing. Recently, one of your episodes reminded me that my identity is not defined by these struggles, but by who I am in Christ." And man, that is awesome.
2: Yeah, what a terrible thing to go through, but I'm so glad that we could reach out and help.
3: Yeah, and unfortunately, those are the byproducts of war. And, you know, these are just the prices that our military members give to protect our freedom. So you can provide much needed support for folks like Lexi by doing your ministry through Focus on the Family. 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Mm-hmm.
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22: Our God, the God of Israel, is a perfect God. He is completely righteous, he is good, he does not lie, and he never does the wrong thing. He always does that which is perfect. Now, in the passage that we're going to study, and even in the parable that we encountered last week, we see an element of judgment. And many times people will ask me a question, well, what happens to a little baby that is born dead or dies at a very early age, or someone who has some disability and this one is not able to think or really understand nearly anything? What's going to happen to them? And the Bible is not clear on such a question. But we can take comfort in the fact that our God is perfect in every way. It's not our decision. We don't have to know. We can simply trust and rely upon God that He is also the perfect judge. He is going to judge according to truth, and there is not going to be any criticism that God is ever going to receive, because indeed, our God is perfect. So we can be assured that every aspect of His judgment is going to be perfectly correct. Take out your Bible and look with me to the book of Luke and chapter 12. The book of Luke and chapter 12. We're going to begin in verse 41 in this study, and you're going to be seeing that Peter, after hearing this parable concerning the Lord's return and being ready, being prepared, being found faithful, and receiving the ministry of Messiah for those who are indeed doing the kingdom work as Messiah returns, Peter has a question. And notice what he asks Yeshua in this passage of Scripture. Again, Luke's Gospel, chapter 12, verse 41, where Peter said to the Lord, "To us this parable you speak, or to all?" Now, what he wants to know is this, is what we studied last week concerning Messiah coming, finding people, doing His work, demonstrating faithfulness, being ready for Messiah's coming, is this parable only for believers, or is He saying it to all the people? And notice Yeshua's response. Look with me to verse 42. "But the Lord said, who therefore is the faithful and thanking steward or manager?" Now, when we look at this verse, verse 42, we see something. We see, again, we're talking about a manager or a steward. And it's very important we understand who this one was. We're talking about a wealthy man who has a large estate. And that estate is a business as well, meaning He is a farmer. He produces something. He has much that's going on in his land. And he has a home, and in this case, we would be led to believe that he also has numerous servants under him. And there's going to be one servant who is called the manager or the steward. Very interesting. When you examine this word in the biblical language, it's comprised of two words. The word for house and the word for law. So a steward or the manager of the estate, he is to run that estate, all the things that are on it, in light of the law for that house that the master, that he instructed him. So he is obligated to carry out the things on that estate based upon his master's instruction. That word master or lord, that is the owner of the estate. So we have the owner, and then we have the one who is supposed to serve that master according to the rules, the law for that house. And notice what he says here, verse 42. But the Lord said, who therefore is the faithful? And it's not just the word faithful, but if you keep reading, there's another word. Now, most translations will say wise. But I need to share with you, it is not the word for wise, but rather, it is a word for thinking and thinking thoroughly. Meaning that you consider many things in arriving at a decision. So, thinking thoroughly. So, Messiah says, who is that faithful and that thoroughly thinking servant or steward? And the implication is, we want to be him. We want to be someone that he is well pleased with, that carries out his instructions, the law for the believing community, that we do so properly because we love him. And if we are faithful, and if we are thinking thoroughly, notice the outcome. It says, whom he will appoint, the Lord will appoint over his care. Now, it's interesting, because if you do a study of this word that's translated in most Bibles, care, it's where we get the English word therapy from. And therapy brings things to their proper health condition. Someone has something wrong physically in their health, they go to therapy so that that can be dealt with and they can return back to health. So these laws have to do with bringing spiritual health. And Messiah is there. He has those things, that therapy, that care, in order that we grow spiritually and we reach the full standard of what God wants us to be. And it is this manager, this steward, that has been put into power. He has the authority to carry this out. This is what Messiah is saying. So this one is appointed, this good steward, this faithful and good thinking steward, is appointed over all of his care. And we see to give in its season. And to give what? Well, we have a word which is also comprised of two words. It is a word for grain and the word for measurement. So this wise and thinking steward who is faithful, he has been entrusted with all of the therapy, all the things to care for the other servants, those who are under him, that he provides at the right time, at that correct season, at that correct time allotment, the proper allotment of food. So there's a consistency at the right time and the right amount. He carries out the instructions properly. That's what Messiah expects. And if we do that, well, notice the outcome. Look with me now to verse 43. Blessed is that servant whom the Lord, his Lord, having come, finds him doing thusly. Meaning, he has been given the instructions, the right timing, the right amount of food, care, provision, and he administers it according to his master's instructions. If we do that, what does he say? That we are a blessed servant. And that blessing, that word, speaks of also happiness. It's related to joy, contentment, a peace that passes all understanding. So realize, we're called to be about the kingdom business, doing things according to the instructions that the Word of God reveals to us, so that we can act at the proper time and do the proper thing according to the measurements that God has instructed us. So it says, blessed is this servant, that when his master, having arrived, will find him doing thusly. And now look at verse 44. It begins with the word truly. Now, this word relates to a promise. He's saying, this is true. You can rely upon that. You can depend upon it. Truly. And what's true here? Look carefully. Verse 44. Truly, I say to you that upon all, or we could say over all of his possessions, he will appoint him. So notice, when you are a faithful manager, that you do what Messiah commands you to do, what does it promise? What does he promise? He says, truly, you can believe that. Truly, you will be appointed over all that he has. So if we demonstrate submissiveness, we grow in authority. God will use us to a greater extent. He will provide for us more in order that we can carry out in a greater way the purposes of God. This is what he's promising, verse 45. Now, this is his expectation, but not everyone is going to be a faithful and thoroughly thinking servant. Some are going to behave, unfortunately, differently. And what do we see here? Look now to verse 45. But, and this is a conjunction of contrasts. But if that servant should say in his heart. Now, this is important because the scripture says, as a man thinketh in his heart, so is he. Now, we're going to see, based upon what he says in his heart, it's going to reveal his identity and who he truly belongs with. And even though that he's called to be a servant, he is not a proper servant. Why? Look again at verse 45. But if he should say, that servant should say in his heart, my Lord delays in being brought. Now it's in the passive. And that's important. Why? Well, again, we see that frequently the term son is used in regard to Yeshua. And there's a reason for that. Son shows submissiveness. And whenever we come across a passage of Scripture and we're thinking of Messiah as the Son of Man or the Son of God, as he was called the Son of Man at the end of last week's study, it is as an example for us. We should be submissive. We should recognize authority. So look again at our passage. This one, this servant will say in his heart, my master delays in being brought. And what does this servant do? He begins to beat the male servants and the female servants, and to eat and to drink and to become drunk. Now, notice this. He's not thinking about giving at the right time, that right measurement, that right and proper allotment to the other servants. What does he do? He begins to say, well, my master is delaying. Now, it's interesting. Because another teaching concerning the return of Messiah for the church, meaning for the rapture. We see the parable of the 10 virgins. And one of the things is so significant. They knew his coming was imminent. But it also says, but he was delayed. And this is another passage where it speaks about our Lord being delayed. And that delay is from a human perspective, not God's. So he says in his heart, my Lord is delayed from being brought. And he begins to beat the male servants and the female servants, and to eat and to drink and to become drunk. Verse 46. Now, when we're not doing the things we ought to do, it's going to affect our perspective. This is huge. It is a spiritual principle that you need to take to heart, that you need to place a great value upon. When you are behaving incorrectly against the instructions of God, it is going to cloud, hinder your perspective. You won't see things correctly. Disobedience affects our ability to perceive reality, spiritual reality. And what's the outcome of that? You will be deceived by the enemy. If you don't want to be deceived, then be obedient to the word of God. It says, look now to verse 46. The Lord of that servant will come in the day which he did not expect. What does that mean? It means that he's going to be thoroughly unprepared for the rapture. He is not going to be found behaving, doing what he ought to do. And that's because he is not watching. He doesn't have a proper expectation based upon what he sees. He doesn't know that the enemy is out there, that he's supposed to be watching and battling. But instead of that, what's he doing? Eating, drinking, and becoming drunk. Now, in the Bible, the concept of being drunk is a form of escapism, meaning I don't want to deal with reality. I don't want to do what I ought to do. I want to simply step out of the role that I've been given, the instructions that my master has placed upon me. I want to escape from these things. I don't want to be faithful. And this is what this one's doing, eating, drinking, and becoming drunk. But nevertheless, the Lord of that servant will come in the day that he did not expect and in the hour that he does not know. And what will he do? Well, remember, we began this message talking about judgment, and it says, and he will cut him in two. Now, this is a term biblically that speaks of judgment and a severe punishment. He is going to be cut into two. Now, notice something else about this passage. Not only is he going to be cut in two, but it also says towards the end of verse 46, and his portion will be with the unbelieving, meaning his portion is going to be appointed with the unbeliever. Why is that? To teach us that this one is unbelieving. When you have a true faith in the gospel, that you have experienced this regeneration, this new birth, being a new creation in Messiah, when that's true, your life will reflect it. And if it doesn't, it's because you have not been born again. You have not been saved. You are not among the believers. You are appointed, as it says here, with the unbelievers. Verse 47. But that servant who knew the will of his Lord, but was not prepared, meaning not ready to do it. He was rebellious. And nor did he do his will. What happens? He will be beaten much. So again, we see over and over this judgment. But again, This one didn't believe. He didn't do what he knew. So it's not, oh, he was unaware of these things. No, what the scripture is expressing to us is that this one was rebellious. What he knew, he did not apply to his life. He knew, but he rebelled against it. Don't be rebellious against the truth that God has revealed to you, but submit to it. This is how we demonstrate and we bear witness that we are true believers, by our actions, as the scripture says. You will know

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3: Punish. But there are levels to God's judgment and punishment. Realize that. So this scripture tells me that our Lord and Savior, Messiah Yeshua, whom God the Father has entrusted all matters of judgment to, He is going to do so properly. He is going to, one who did not know, one who did not do the things that were required to be beaten severely, He will be beaten, He will suffer punishment, but the proper punishment is what He is saying in this passage. Look now to the end of verse 48. It says, very important biblical truth. But to all to which has been given much, then much will be required from Him. Now, we need to hear that. To those who have been given much, much will be required from Him, meaning this one. So the more that you learn, the more that God reveals to you, the more accountable you are to Him, and the more that He expects the results that you should provide. Because He has invested in you. He has taught you these things, and therefore, again, He wants your life to reflect the truth of His Word. So let's just pause for a moment and ask ourselves that question. Think about the biblical truth that you know. The things that you have been taught, the revelation of Scripture that you are aware of. Are you demonstrating this knowledge in obedience? I've shared with you many times that the negativity that we get from people. And I appreciate people wanting to set others straight and set me straight. But many times they say, the criticism, you speak too much about obedience. You should speak more about grace. What they don't know is this. The grace of God works in our life, not just to save us, but to cause us to think soberly, correctly, and to live righteously in this present age. Meaning, the grace of God produces obedience in a believer's life. And this is what Messiah is saying His expectations are. This is why He says, look again, last part of verse 48. But to whom all has been given much, much will be required from Him. And to the one which much has been committed. And then we have a very, very important word. This is a word for abundance and more. It is a word that speaks about how when God commits things to a person. Now He can commit wisdom. He can commit wealth. He can commit a variety of different resources. So, to the extent that God has given much, He expects much. And to that which God has committed a great amount is what He expects back. And that's why it says, to whom much has been committed to, and He uses this word, an abundance and even more will be asked or required from Him. So, let me ask you a question, and it's a very simple one. Think about what you have been given from God. You know, the country that you were born in, the education that you received, the health, the ability to understand things, that you have a healthy body and a mind that functions, and the truth that God has made known to you. Are you utilizing that in a way that is pleasing to God? See, the Bible tells us something. It says, it is necessary that all of us appear before the judgment seat of Messiah. And this is for rewards. We don't want to

0: suffer a loss of rewards. We want to be ones whom God is well pleased with, who are great in the kingdom of God. That's what we're admonished and instructed to strive for, to be great in the kingdom of God. And when we desire to serve God, God, He will be gracious to provide. He will invest. He will give. Is He getting a good return on His investment in your life? All those things that He has provided for you. Because one thing that we can say in clarity in this passage is this. Judgment is coming. And when I say judgment, I'm talking about not just the judgment of this world in a general sense, but what does the writer of Hebrews says? It's appointed for everyone to die once, and after that, the judgment. It is a personal judgment day. Yes, that judge is perfect, he's gracious, he's merciful, but he's also the true judge. And just as that steward is supposed to function according to the laws of the house, so too will Messiah function and bring forth His judgment based upon the law of His Father's house. And we're talking about the kingdom of God. Ultimately, the Father's house is indeed the kingdom of God. Messiah is going to judge based upon His Father's truth. And that's why we need to be very serious about our faith. That we need to be about the Lord's business. That we need to be committed thoroughly to the kingdom. And our life, when people look at us, they should see by testimony, by witness, our faithfulness and our love and belief in the coming of the kingdom of God. Well, I hope that you will be found faithful because you will be judged.
1: 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In his new movie, The Dragon's Prophecy, Dinesh D'Souza brings the new Middle East into focus with a message of perseverance, faith, and a shared global destiny.
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6: Hi, this is Mark Findlay with Hope Lives 365. And in Romans chapter 5, there, starting with verse 6, the scripture says, "For when we were still without strength, in due time Christ died for the ungodly." Now notice the expression in due time. Galatians 4, verse 4 says, "In the fullness of time, God sent forth His Son." When Jesus was baptized, in Mark 1, verse 14 and 15, it says, "The time was fulfilled." Prophecies pointed forward to the birth of Christ at the exact right time. But just as Christ came at the right time in history, Christ speaks to you right now, at this time in your life. This is your due time to open your heart to Christ. If you've never accepted Him before, right now He speaks to you to give you that peace and salvation.
7: 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I think you will too. 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
9: This is one of my favorite times of the week, and we call it the discussion portion of Lost in Translation. Welcome. We are glad you're here. Ronnie, how are you doing today?
10: Hey, I'm doing awesome. I'm so glad to be in this book, chapter 6 of Revelation. It's been a long time to get to this, but we got to get to chapter 5 to get to chapter 6. We're not going to leave anything unsaid, no stone unturned. Baruch's going to go through this, and I'm very excited about today. What about you, Baruch?
0: I am too. The first thing I'd like to point out is that when we look at chapter 6, we are not talking about God's wrath, God's punishment, God's judgment. So many people believe this, and we're going to see evidence, especially when we get to that fourth seal, that view is not in line with Scripture.
10: Yeah, Brooke, how important is that? I mean, we always talk about we want to seek the truth, and but the Bible always reveals truth. And something you always say, Brooke, let Scripture interpret Scripture. What we're going to see today, and we'll see how far we get, but what we're going to see today is the truth, and we're not going to bend it anyway, but it's self-explanatory. We might have to dig a little deeper, and Baruch have to do a little bit explaining on why it says this or the meaning of it. But as I read it, and I've gone through it several times with you, Baruch, I have no doubt in my mind that this is exactly what's going to happen. So, yeah, I just really encourage anybody that's with us today, open your Bible, Revelation chapter 6, follow along, be prepared. Be prepared to hear something maybe different than your pastor's teaching you. And what you hear today is going to prepare you. And I want to underline that. It's going to prepare you for what's coming.
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9: Lost in Translation is the teaching ministry of Dr. Baruch Korman, senior lecturer at Zera Avraham Institute in Israel, and his PhD is in Jewish studies with an emphasis on the translation techniques of the Septuagint. If you don't know what that means, well, stay with us and we'll shine some light on that. Ronnie, I'm excited about today's look at the book of Revelation.
10: Hey, and really, guys, what that means is that he can understand Hebrew and understand Greek. And Revelation is definitely written in Greek, and he can understand it, and he's going to explain it to us. Probably one of the most books misinterpreted in the Bible, I would say. Would you agree with that, Brooke?
0: I would, and let me just give you an example. I hear so many times people, and many of them are very competent, very gifted Bible teachers, but they say something that cannot be proven in the Scripture. They will say that the final 7 years, biblically what's called Daniel's 70th week, is all God's judgment, all God's wrath. I just want to say there's no way to justify, support that from the Scripture. We don't see that. There's no way to say that the last 7 years is all God's wrath. That's simply not a defensible point of view that people are making frequently.
10: Well, and to clarify that, that's, I wouldn't say you would call it halfway point, but God pours his wrath out around the middle or so.
0: And, no, and I wouldn't agree with that.
10: You wouldn't?
0: No. I would say that there's two things that have to happen. First of all, we see in Revelation chapter 7 that the 144,000 in chapter 7 are sealed. Why are they sealed? Because they will be going through God's judgment. Why? Because that remnant hasn't come to faith yet. They will come to faith during this time of persecution. The other thing that has to happen before God's wrath begins is the rapture. We need to always affirm that those who have believed the gospel, we will never experience the wrath of God. So those two things have to happen. What takes place exactly at the middle is the abomination of desolation. So that's in the middle. We have two other events that must happen before God's wrath begins.
10: Well, and I know we're not even in chapter 7, and here we go, guys. The gloves are off. But Brooke, I want to clarify that when the abomination takes place shortly after that, the rapture, and then God pours his wrath out on the earth, doesn't he?
0: Well, when you say shortly after that, what do you mean shortly after that?
10: Well, there's no time frame really given.
0: That's right. There is no time frame. I agree with you 100%. We don't know if it's a few hours, a few days, a few weeks. We simply don't know. But we know that two things have to happen. One has to do with that sealing of the 144,000. The other is before God's wrath can begin, the rapture has to take place. So that's two important things. How soon after the abomination of desolation? No one knows. In fact, Messiah says, no one knows except for the Father.
10: Yeah, and we're going to get into all that later on. But before we get to that part in chapter 7 and 8, we're going to talk about chapter 6 today, and that is these six seals. And really important. So let's get with this verse 1, and I'm going to start real quick here. My Bible has titles on each one of these seals. And this seal is titled The Conqueror. So now I saw when the Lamb opened one of the seals. I'm sure that is referring to Messiah. The Lamb opened up one of the seals, and I heard one of the four living creatures saying with a loud voice like thunder, "Come and see." And I looked, and behold, a white horse. He who sat on it had a bow, and a crown was given to him, and he went out conquering to conquer. So you want to explain this first seal?
0: Before we do, we need to make a correction in your translation. We talked about this. Your Bible says, and the one who sat upon this white horse. It doesn't say that. It says one who is made to sit. It's in the passive, not in the active. And why is that important? Well, oftentimes the passive is used to show purpose. So this has a purpose, and I think the main thing that's being shared here is the sovereignty of God. God's in control, not the enemy, and of course, this one who set upon the white horse, or is made to set upon the white horse, it's not Messiah, and right. We're going to see very clearly when we look at the things that are done here, especially when we get to that fourth seal, there is no way to think that these things are related to God, related to Messiah. All of these things are against the biblical truth that the Word of God is saying. Now it says, behold, this means something very, very significant is about to be said. It says, a white horse, and the one who is made to sit upon it, having, as you pointed out, Ronnie, having a bow. What's a bow? Well, at that time, it was a weapon for war. And it was given to him a crown, and he went out conquering and in order that he should conquer. So what we have here is a crown, and this means someone who has authority, power. He's leading an empire and such, and it has nothing to do with the empire of God or the kingdom of God. And notice what he's going to do. He's going to conquer. Why is that important? Well, that's why he has a crown, because he's conquered, and we're going to see later on, we're going to see what he went out and conquered, and it may surprise a lot of people. This has nothing to do with Messiah. This has to do with evil.
10: Well, you know, if you just a little bit of studying about our Lord and Savior, he's in control. No one's going to make him sit on a horse. No one. So now we have to, these are clues we're giving our audience right now. There's somebody, something is going to sit on that horse, and he's going to be made to sit on that horse. And I would go out as far and say he's going to be made to conquer. This is God's plan. It's not the adversary's plan. It's not Satan's plan. This is God's plan. Isn't that correct?
0: It is for a godly purpose.
10: Yes.
0: Because ultimately, God's going to bring vengeance. And one of the things I like is that word vengeance, because if we just hear it in the English language, it means nothing. But when we look at it in the biblical language, in Greek, it's comprised of two words, which means to bring out righteousness. That's what God's vengeance does. He's not talking about revenge. He's not talking about simple retribution, getting even. He's talking about bringing out righteousness. Why? Because the righteousness of God manifests his glory, and that's what God's going to do, and that's the main ingredient in the kingdom, is that God's glory is going to be manifested.
10: Well, without getting too far ahead of the seals, Brook, we've talked about this in the past, and I hope this is relevant here, and I think it is. You mentioned so many times about places where people are mentioned in the Bible, dwellers of the earth. Now, can you explain that? Because we're going to get into that here. This, what we're seeing here, this is all about the dwellers of the earth, but some of them are in another place, aren't they?
0: Well, here again, I'm not sure what you're referring to. In the book of Revelation, there's two groups of people. There are those who dwell in the earth and those who dwell in heaven. And it has nothing to do with where they're physically located. It has to do with a commitment, whether they're committed to this world or committed to the kingdom of God. Yeah. Those who dwell in heaven have a citizenship in the kingdom of God. Their names are written in the Lamb's Book of Life. If you do a good study of those who dwell upon the earth, you see repeatedly in the book of Revelation, their names are not written in the Lamb's Book of Life. So,
9: 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The voices you're hearing are Dr. Baruch Korman and Ronnie Houlihan. 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And don't forget about that My Bible Study app, available for free in the App Store.
10: Yeah, hey, I didn't want to throw confusion in there. This will make more sense as we get into the seals. But like Baruch says, this is about people on both sides, believers and non-believers, because Satan is on this horse. He's going down there to conquer. And can we say persecute in that too, or no?
0: Well, I think when we get to the fourth seal, it'll become more clear who's on that first horse.
10: Okay.
0: And I don't want to go out on a limb and say Satan, because the problem is we don't see a verse of scripture.
10: Very good.
0: But I believe that when we get to the fourth seal, we're going to get much information to help us understand who this one is, and whether it's Satan or the one who he empowers, speaking about the Antichrist.
10: True.
0: We're going to see that these seals, at least the first five, have a strong connection to the Antichrist empire.
10: Well, I think it's safe to say for sure it's not Messiah sitting on the source.
0: That's true.
10: Now let's go to the second seal. This is a conflict on the earth. And I'm going to read this. When he opened up a second seal, I heard a second living creature saying, "Come and see." Another horse, fiery red, went out, and it was granted to the one who sat upon it to take peace from the earth, and the people should kill one another, and there was given to him a great sword. There's a couple misquotes on this I know that you got for us on this one here.
0: Well, again, it doesn't say that the one is sitting on the horse, but again, that same phrase, it's in the passive, made to set. And again, it simply shows that God's in charge here. Even though he's not the cause of these things, he's allowing them because it's going to fulfill his purpose. And God's purpose is a righteous purpose. It's a purpose that manifests his glory. I want to emphasize something here again. Would it be God who would want to take peace away from the earth?
10: Exactly.
0: No. God wouldn't do that. And then notice something else, and this is going to be very important, because when we look at the fourth seal, we're going to see that there's one who conquers a fourth of the earth. Now, I remember being very young in elementary school, and I learned that three-fourths of the earth is water, one-fourth is land. And what we're going to see is that this one who goes out conquering in the first seal, he is going to conquer a fourth of the earth, meaning all the land. Hmm. Now, if you look at the end of verse 4, we see something. That one who sets upon the second horse, or literally made to set upon the second horse, he was given, it says, it was given to him a great sword. This is important. These are clues. We need to remember that, because if we don't emphasize properly what the Word of God is emphasizing, when we come to the fourth seal, we're not going to understand the message of that fourth seal. In my opinion, it's the most important seal that we're talking about. So this one, the first one, had a weapon of war, a bow. This one has a great sword. And we see something. The first one conquers. The second one takes peace. And what do we see? As it says here, they slay one another. That's what they're doing with this time. When peace is removed, it brings about death.
10: Now, is this war, or is it just people being not having any regard for life and just mayhem, maybe as in the days of Noah?
0: Well, I would say this. In order to help us interpret, you mentioned a little while ago, the Bible interprets the Bible. I agree with that. Messiah says in the last days there's going to be wars and rumors of wars. Nation will rise against nation and kingdom against kingdom. So I believe that this is clearly speaking about a literal warfare that is going to dominate this world in the last days.
10: Okay, yeah. I mean, why not? We've been doing it for so long, but this is going to be greater. All these things are going to be greater than we've ever seen anything up to date. Isn't that correct?
0: I do believe that. It's going to be more devastating. More lives are going to be lost. And here again, God's not the source of this. This is something we have to say. And those who teach that these seals are connected to God's wrath, in my mind, it is highly insulting to God to say that these things are connected to him. This is not who God is. God is a gracious God. He's a loving God. He's a blessed God. This is not what we're seeing here. We're seeing people kill one another. This has nothing to do with God.
10: Well, even if in a preterist view, they would say these things have already happened. And clearly they have not happened.
0: I would agree with you. These are things that are end time events.
10: And because they don't want to take...
0: I won't even go into the foolishness of those who embrace a preterist view.
10: It would take too much time. But I will say this, Baruch, we've talked about it before, but they would say that these horses are just symbolic, and that, you know, they love to put things like that. And we're talking about things are going to happen on this earth that you have to rub your eyes and go, man, did I just see what I, am I really seeing this? I think some demonic things are going to be happening.
0: Well, not only that, I agree with you, but when we always want to spiritualize and everything is symbolic, what it does, it robs the Word of God from its truth.
10: Right.
0: So I really caution people who always want to spiritualize and think everything has a symbolic purpose, a meaning. I think that's very wrong. But let's press on to verse 5.
10: Yep, let's get on this. And the third seal, this is the scarcity on the earth, whatever that word means. When he opened up the third seal, I heard the third living creature say, "Come and see." So I looked, and behold, a black horse, and he who sat on it had a pair of scales and in his hand. And I heard a voice in the midst of the four living creatures saying, "A quart of wheat for a denarius, and three quarts of barley for a denarius, and do not harm the oil and the wine."
0: Okay, well, let's get some things clear. Again, we have that same phrase, the one who is made to set upon this black horse. And then it says, you mentioned a quart. Well, I would really push back. It's a measurement. And that measurement is not a very large one. Now, let me point out, a denarius is a working man's daily wage. So here's the situation. We're talking about a very small amount of wheat that you have to work all day for in order to have enough to basically put bread on your table. And I'm not talking about all the other things, just bread.
10: Right.
0: So this tells us that the price of wheat is soaring. Why would that be? Well, earthquakes, famines, wars, all of these things affect the price of food. So what we have here is something's going on, probably wars, famines, earthquakes, all the things that Messiah said. These things are going on, and food prices are very, very expensive. So it's very important that we see this. But notice how verse 6 concludes. It says, "And the oil and the wine do not harm." Now, oil is oftentimes synonymous with anointing, and wine is synonymous with joy. So what he's saying is this: in the midst of these difficult times, we have warfare going on, the second horseman, we have one who's conquering and gets a crown and is ruling over a fourth of the earth, so the world, and all of these things are taking place, but nevertheless, our joy is not going to be affected, no, nor is the anointing of the Holy Spirit. What does that mean? We should be able to serve God in the midst of this successfully, faithfully, and bring glory and honor to Him despite these things going on. Why? Because God is still God. He's still sovereign. He's ruling. And what's going on here, He's going to use it for His purposes, but He is not the cause of these things. He's allowing them because it's going to bring about the change that God desires, but He's not the cause of any of these events.
10: Well, you know, and I know we're closing up here, Tom. I think one thing we can take away, this looks terrible, like, wow, we're going to be here in the middle of all this. But those last two words, the wine and the oil, that should give us hope, shouldn't it?
0: It should. The anointing of the Spirit, the Holy Spirit, is still going to be functioning very well. And the joy of the Lord, we talk about wine. Wine is synonymous with gladness, joy. All these things we're going to have. The enemy is not going to steal the joy that we have. He'll try, but he will not be successful.
10: And
0: so
10: we
0: this
10: have
0: is
10: to be,
0: a great blessing for believers.
10: If we are prepared, and this is what we're trying to give you guys, be prepared. If we're prepared, we're going to be ready for this to happen. So you guys go ahead and read ahead. Read the next three seals in chapter 6. For next week when we come back, you'll be ready to have a better understanding of what Brooke's going to open up for us.
9: 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And again, we've been looking at Revelation chapter 6. 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
20: You need to get up in the morning and say, Lord, I'm going to hang out with you. I'm going to stick with you all day. Jesus, I'm going to abide with you. And Jesus says, that's awesome because I'm going to abide with you. And oh, by the way, fruit is going to come out of your life. Notice you're to hang in there. It's up to the source to produce the fruit. You're just a branch. He's the vine.
19: 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I'm David Jay, thanking you for joining us today as we listen, learn, and are challenged by God's Word, the Bible. What do you do when heaven feels silent? When you've prayed, believed, even begged, and still nothing changes? When the person you love isn't healed? When the worst actually happens? When it feels like evil is winning? Where is God in all of that? This May, Pastor Jack Hibbs' featured resource is Why Doesn't God Answer My Prayers? 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On today's edition of Real Life Radio, Pastor Jack now, in a message called Take a Walk on the Wild Side, Part 2, continues with his series called Anchored, a study in 1 Peter. Now, Peter was, of course, a disciple of Christ who later on became the leader of the first church. And throughout his ministry, Peter lovingly cared for others and faithfully pursued his passion to spread the gospel to those around him. Peter understood the power of God's love, and he set an example for all true believers to live by. Now, as we continue in the final section of chapter 5, we'll see how submitting to our elders and to each other is a good thing. There really is something to be said about learning from seasoned believers who've lived a life devoted to God and to His authority. So today, Pastor Jack tells us that Christianity really is awesome, and it's radical. It's never boring if you do it right. Taking a walk on the wild side is following the divine pattern of unity, with the mature Christian humbly setting the example for the younger ones. And now, with his message called Take a Walk on the Wild Side, Part 2, here's pastor and Bible teacher Jack Hibbs.
20: Open your Bibles to 1 Peter chapter 5. 1 Peter chapter 5. We're looking at part 2 of this message entitled today, Take a Walk on the Wild Side, and what it means to be a Christian in the days of persecution and hardship. That's who Peter was addressing 2,000 years ago. A body of believers under the persecution of Rome, Nero specifically, and Peter's been giving them instructions on how to live their lives. And I think it's vital for us to understand the same. Father, thank you for your truth and for your word. And God, today we pray that we would be energized by the things that concern you. We are followers of the Lord Jesus Christ, which means, presupposes, assumes you're leading us. And we know that your desire is to lead us. And so, Lord, we do proclaim today, we're followers of the Lord Jesus. We announce that. We sang that song a moment ago about being committed to you and devoted to you to death. Wow. Peter's flock in the Roman Empire 2,000 years ago, they not only could have sang that song with us today, but many of them did die for their faith. Lord, may we have that kind of faith, a faith that is so awesomely resilient and Teflon coated against the ridicule, mock, and scorn and dangers of this life, that we would know who we're living for and what we're living all about. So, Father, now we pray that you'd continue to inhabit the praises of your people in the study of the Bible. We pray it in Jesus' name, and all God's people said, amen. Amen. You can be seated. God is doing a good thing on Sunday mornings as we're looking to his word, and our message has been this taking a walk on the wild side, and the fact that what we're looking at is a directive given to us, to the believer, to follow the Lord in very specific ways. And he's talking to us about really embracing the issues that come against the Christian, that we don't get rocked and knocked off our game because hardships and difficulties come. We as believers, we're being instructed or to embrace the reality that you and I, we really don't live in this world. We occupy an address. Wherever we go, we're in a certain space, a certain time, a certain moment. But the Bible teaches us clearly that we are to have a heart that's fixed on heaven. Our citizenship, the Bible says, is in heaven. And that we're really serving the Lord Jesus Christ, and we're waiting for his coming. And I'm supposed to give a defense soon. You can pray for me. I've been asked to give a defense. It's going to be funny because I think I'm the only guy invited to give a defense that doesn't have a doctorate in theology. I'm honored to be invited, but I'm going to be arguing with all these doctors in theology about what the Bible teaches regarding the return of Jesus Christ. And I got to tell you something. You don't have to be anything to get excited about the return of Jesus Christ. The Bible says he could come at any time. The Bible says he can come for the church without warning. And Peter's talking to us as being believers faithful to that end. Faithful to that moment. That when he returns, that we are honoring him. And I'm looking at it as walking on the wild side. As I've often said to you many times for years, if your Christianity is boring, you're doing it wrong. Christianity is awesome. It's radical. And it pushes us to the extremes of our life and our comforts, for that matter. But the Bible tells us, before we get into this, in Romans 15, verse 4. It's a great verse. Romans 15, verse 4. The Bible says, for whatever things were written before, that's the Old Testament, were written for our learning, that we, through the patience and comfort of the what? Scriptures, might have hope. We are to have hope as believers. And so as we look to the Word, we saw this looking to the Word last time. Look at verse 5. Likewise, you younger people, submit yourselves to the elders. By the way, it doesn't give an age, right? It doesn't give a cutoff, this group to this group. It's the younger. It's both the younger of whatever age. It's irrelevant at this moment until you hear the rest of it. Younger and inexperienced believers, submit yourselves to the elder. That is not necessarily, not only an older individual, but an older individual who is a seasoned saint. The saint, the follower of Jesus that's scarred. They've got the bruises to prove to you. They've been around the spiritual block a few times. And the Bible says, hey, you younger ones, younger in experience, younger in the warfare, it's really good for you to bring yourself under the loving care and the oversight of the general welfare of the body of older saints who are weathered, and they know what it's like to endure, as it were, spiritual PTSD. Are you with me? Talk to them. Be encouraged by them. And I issued you guys a challenge last week for the young people to go find some gray-haired people or some bald-headed people, senior people that love the Lord Jesus, and say, help me. Hey, help me make this walk with Jesus a success. How long have you been walking with Jesus, sir? If that guy turns to you and says 40, 50, 60 years, listen, they ought to be able to scoop you up under their arm and say, hey, listen, let's talk about prayer. Let's talk about this. Let's talk about that. It's a family. Remember that? It's a family. And we're not to be isolated. We are to be together on this. And so we need to be willing. Remember the first point? It was that we need to begin this walk, this wild walk, being willing. Willing to follow. Three things we saw. To follow the divine pattern that God has laid out. The younger being submissive to the older. But not only that, we saw also in verse 5 that we're to be following at being one. That we are all to be submissive one to another. That there's this beautiful pattern that God has established, that we are all willing to follow the Lord Jesus Christ, and that we are working at it, at being one family. Vitally important, which leads to the third thing we saw last week together in verse 5, and that is that we are willing to follow and to maintain this unity. Unity is a tough thing to keep healthy. The Bible tells us that we should strive for unity. How many of you have a family? Raise your hand. You have a family? Listen, families are tough. Supposed to be tough. You got to strive to make things work. You got to get along. And when you don't get along, you got to somehow reconcile or come to an agreement. You know what I'm talking about? And you work at unity. And the house of God is to work at unity. It means we got to do a lot of talking, church. It means that we got to do a lot of communication. A lot of getting together. Vitally important. And in that, remember, we left off with it. In that, we saw that Jesus himself gave us the example. Because we look at the word there, that we're to be clothed with humility. That's that, and it's the only way to maintain unity, is that you and I are clothed with humility. And you remember what the word says? I thought it was graphic. It means to take up the outer, or the inner garment. Remember? You take off the outer garment. Jesus took the outer garment off. And he began, and he grabbed the undergarment, and he pulls it up, ties it in a knot on his hip. That's what that word meant, to tie the knot, to be clothed with humility. So in a sense, Jesus took off his outer robe in the upper room. The disciples are all looking at him like, what's going on? Jesus takes a towel and a bowl of water, and he pulls up his undergarment and ties it in a knot right there about his hip, so it doesn't get in the way of him loving and serving and giving us the example. And it's a powerful, powerful announcement to us that we as believers, when we're loving on one another and serving each other, that we're going to pull up that inner garment, a very humble thing. And if that's not enough, we assume a humble position of caring for each other and loving on each other. And so here we go, church. We dive into it again. Look at the second argument today. Walking on the wild side means that we continue to commit, mark it, continue to commit to stay as believers, to stay. Number two is our argument today. He says, for God resists the proud. God resists the proud. Verse 5 goes on into verse 6, but gives grace to the humble. Therefore, humble yourselves under the mighty hand of God. I need all of you to mark this verse down in your margins regarding you and I continuing, determining to continue in staying together as a body or as a church, or for that matter, staying close to Jesus. Mark this down. John chapter 15. It's awesome. John 15, beginning at verse 4. Jesus says, he's speaking, abide in me. That's the word stay. It means to make your house. It means, in a modern day tongue, we would say, hang out. Now, I know that's really sloppy California talk, but hang out with me. We know what that means, don't we? We know. That's a very tender thing. Even though, you know, like somebody in other parts of the country or the world may not appreciate that. I had a guy tell me in Russia, I said, you know, we just need to hang out together. And he's trying to interpret. He was my interpreter. And he goes, earlier today you said, I wrote the words down, you said, hang out. What is this hang out? It was, I'll never forget that moment. And I remember telling them, Oleg, it means that's the closest thing you can say. Hey, come on, let's go hang out. Jesus says in John 15, verse 4, hang out or abide in me and I in you, as the branch cannot bear fruit of itself unless it abides, hangs out, stays with, in the vine.
13: 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And now, let's get back to today's message. Once again, here's Pastor Jack.
20: Jesus says in John 15, verse 4, hang out or abide in me and I in you, as the branch cannot bear fruit of itself unless it abides, hangs out, stays with, in the vine. Neither can you unless you abide in me. Verse 5, for I am the vine and you are the branches. He who abides in me and I in him bears much fruit. For without me, you can do nothing. Stop right there. Keep it on the screens. This is awesome. Jesus is saying, if you hang out with me and if I'm hanging out with you, brother, sister, child of God, as we relate this life together, your life is going to grow and it's going to produce fruit, all because you are with me. Jesus will see to it. Friend, you never have to get up in the morning and say, man, I need to go out there and bear fruit for Jesus. No, you need to get up in the morning and say, Lord, I'm going to hang out with you. I'm going to stick with you all day. Jesus, I'm going to abide with you. And Jesus says, that's awesome, because I'm going to abide with you. And oh, by the way, fruit is going to come out of your life. Notice, you're to hang in there. It's up to the source to produce the fruit. Amen. You're just a branch. He's the vine. And you don't have to worry. You don't have to fret about your life, your home, your ministry making a difference. Just hang in there with him. and he'll do the rest. He's awesome to do that. He's faithful. Verse 6, John 15, 6. If anyone does not abide in me, he is cast out as a branch and he is withered, and they gather them and throw them into the fire and they are burned. Verse 7, if you abide in me and my words abide in you, you will ask what you desire, and it shall be done for you. For thus is my Father glorified, that you bear much fruit, so you will be my disciples. Now drop all the way down to verse 16. John 15, verse 16. You did not choose me, but I chose you and appointed you that you should go and bear fruit and that your fruit should remain. Christian, this is a great statement. You want to take a walk in the wild side? Stay close to Jesus. Don't budge. You're going to have to take your fingers and hang on. Do you remember when the woman was needing the healing from Jesus? The Bible tells us that she really broke through the crowd and she said to herself, if I just lay hold of his garment, I shall be made whole. By the way, that sounds so sweet, if I just touch or lay hold of the garment. That woman reached out and she grabbed it. She was desperate. God loves desperate people pursuing him. And that's very important to where we're going today. All of the crushing, all of the pressure, all of the pain, the dilemma, the confusion. You don't have to bear this alone. And we look at it this way. Mark it down. Continue in this commitment to stay. Yeah, that's how we deal with evil. Look at verse 5 where it says, God resists the proud. So here it is. Listen, I know it sounds corny, but stay by staying away from evil. How do you stay with Jesus? How do you stay with him? Stay away from evil. Just stay away from evil. One of the worst, or not the one of, it is the worst, is pride. He says, God resists the proud. God resists the proud. Now you might say, well, whew, boy, I'm glad I'm not proud. Remember, we talked about this last week, about the elements of it, and didn't get fully into it. The moment you think, whew, boy, I'm glad I'm not a proud person. F.B. Meyer, the great expositor, said, of all the evils of our corrupt nature, there is none more unnatural and universal than pride, the grand wickedness, self-exalting in our own and others' opinions. It's pride. It's pride when others hear our opinion, and if we see that they don't like it or they don't appreciate it, we get upset. It's pride that causes us most often to venture into things that we're getting into or we want to get into. Most often it's pride. I'll tell you what, it's probably always pride unless it's under the jurisdiction of God and his Bible. Because listen, if the Bible says we can't even know our motives, our hearts are desperately wicked, says the Bible, then I don't know about you, but how do you know if your motive is right about feeding the homeless or signing up for a ministry or doing this or doing that? How do you know? Can you just resign like I've resigned to is this? I've given up trying to know. I can't know the wickedness of my own heart. So here's what I'm going to do. I'm going to decide to stay away from evil. Yeah, but what if you're going to do a good thing and your heart's messed up about it? If I don't know, if I can't discern that, I'm going to go do the right thing and ask God to make my heart right if it's not right. Listen, are you guys, can you hear me? Go do the right thing. Don't sit there and twiddle your fingers while the right thing needs to be done. Go do it. And then ask God, Lord, please make my heart right in this. I don't want to have the wrong motive. Okay? We need to do that. We need to do that. Stay away from evil. Does that sound kind of crazy in this day and age? Hey, stay away from evil. Everything's about evil. You know what I'm talking about? The whole world's gone nuts. It's gone nuts. It's gone crazy. Everything's nasty. Everything's evil. Somebody says something. Or you say something. It's like, what's... And you say it, and it's a nice thing to say. Oh, that's so whatever. And somebody over there takes it all evil. What are you talking about? The Bible talks about those that are perverse in heart, they take something good, and to them everything's nasty. We're living in that age. Example, Peter was writing to a church 2,000 years ago. He's writing to us. Thank God for the Word of God. And this ought to be an awe and a fear in our minds that God resists the proud. Can you imagine God resisting the proud? The word means this. He is resisting the proud. God is in the state of resisting the proud. That's a terrifying thought. The word means to be perpetually standing against the proud. God is. Human pride is something that you and I inherit. Did you know that? That's why we need adoption as humans. We need to be adopted because we already have a father. Oh boy, this is going to really ruin the attendance for next week. If you're not a Christian, then I'm going to, well, I'll let Jesus tell you. Well, the Bible says that you and I are either of one father or the other. There's only two. And one family you're born into, are you listening? And the father, I put that in air quotes, that is over us ain't good. The next one, you have to be adopted into that family. That father is God. He's awesome. He's our father. Listen, Jesus said the father of unbelievers is Satan himself. And he says the reason why the world lies is because he is the father of all lies. And the Bible says that

0: murderous. He murders people. You know, people want to talk about Cain being the first one to kill Abel, the first homicide. It was the first homicide because one human killed another. But there was a murder before that, ladies and gentlemen. That's worse than homicide. Satan murdered Adam and Eve. He murdered their spirit. And how did he do it? Did he use a gun? No. Did he use a rock? No. He used words. He used a lie. He used a lie. Stay away from evil. Pride feeds on evil. Evil feeds on pride. And Jesus warned about it over and over again. But there's this divine rejection of the proud. And we live in a culture today where it's proud, proud, proud. And I'm not talking about being, please understand me, I'm not talking about you being proud in your hard work and achieving that great thing there at the company or this particular target of life. That's fantastic. Just don't let it go to your head. It's a beautiful sight when you see somebody who makes a great achievement and they say, you know what, I couldn't have done this without a great staff or my parents were so encouraged. Are you with me? That's beautiful. I'm sure God loves that. We're not talking about that. We're talking about a pride that has got swag to it. It's arrogant. It's in your face. And it's a pride that is abusive. It's a pride that is, it just bludgeon you and others around it. It's a pride like some despot would have. It's the kind of pride that a person, though may not exhibit it outwardly, they are manipulative on the inside and they're using everything about you and others around to deify themselves. You know what I'm talking about? It's a very dangerous thing. Pride, pride, pride. The Bible says in Psalm 14, verse 1, the fool has said in his heart, there is no God. I was always fascinated by that verse. The fool has said in his heart, there is no God. And you say, what does that have to do with, I mean, I get that Pastor Jack is evil, but how does that dovetail into pride? I think it's the epitome of pride. The fool has said in his heart, there is no God. Number one, who gives him the right to say that? What does he know, the fool? By the way, the word fool is, listen to this, the word fool, let me read it to you. The implication is thus, that which a man, the fool, is a fool by his own decision and admission. And not for lack of knowledge, his mind knows better. It is in his heart that he is happily corrupt, able but unwilling to change. The fool's not stupid. The fool says, nope, not me.
1: 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And you know, there's freedom in walking with the Lord. Our tears are but a pathway to his world of eternal peace. Take a Walk on the Wild Side, Part 2. It's part of Pastor Jack's series called Anchored, a Study in 1 Peter. A series that takes us through the life and times of the Apostle Peter, whose love for Jesus Christ really did carry him through some great persecution, and whose compassion for others still inspires us today. 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
4: Francis Scott Key wrote of a flag that refused to fall, a powerful reminder that freedom endures only when it's defended. 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

0: Hello, and welcome to In the Word, a ministry of Calvary Chapel of Orlando. We hope that God speaks to you today as we continue our study verse by verse, chapter by chapter through the Bible with Senior Pastor Will Ramirez. Today, as we continue our study in the book of Luke, Zacharias has been unable to speak until the day John the Baptist was born. And after all that silence, he has some important things to say. We'll pick it up in Luke chapter 1, verse 70. Once again, that's Luke chapter 1, verse 70.
1: Luke chapter 1. You know, way back in Genesis chapter 3, when Adam and Eve sinned, and what happened? God showed up and he said, "What have you done?" And of course, it came out eventually. And so God pronounces a curse upon mankind. But along with the curse, because of their sin, what did God do? He also gave the first promise of the Messiah. In Genesis 3:15, he said, "I'll make enmity between the seed of the woman and between the seed of the serpent, but your seed, Eve, will crush the serpent's head." He will crush the serpent's head. And what's interesting is that when we look throughout our history, because of Adam and Eve's sin, mankind has experienced hardship under Satan's dominion. You know, people look around and they complain and they say, "How could God let the world get like this?" We do not see all things under his feet, the Bible says. We see things under the prince of the power of the air right now. If you want to blame somebody, blame the enemy. Don't blame the Lord. So the idea here is that we were under that power, and all throughout history, no matter how good or how wonderful man may be at certain times, no man has been able to overthrow that power. And the truth is, God could have left us here, just in that, under the prince of the power of the air, but he didn't. He visited us. He promised from the very beginning that he would send a man from the line of David who would break those chains. And now he has. For he says in verse 70 that God did this. He has visited us and redeemed us through sending the Messiah from the line of David, as, verse 70, he spoke by the mouth of his holy prophets, which have been since the world began, that we should be saved from our enemies and from the hand of all that hate us. Did you know that Jesus fulfilled over 300 prophecies from the Old Testament in his birth, in his coming, his life, his death, his resurrection, his ascension, all those things? Over 300. If I asked you to predict just three things about an event that in the future, none of us would get it right, you know? If I asked you to predict eight things, you say, predict eight things, and we punch it into a computer, the computer would come out with a number that said, you know, the chance of this happening would be something, something, something to like the 14th power or 23rd power or something crazy like that, you know? You punch in 300 and something, the computer is going to, it's going to have a blue screen of death, you know? It's going to stop working. It's going to say impossible, cannot compute. Because it can't happen. It's impossible. And yet, that's what God did. He predicted from beginning to end. It says, as the holy prophets spoke, which have been since the world began. You know, I'm going to take you on a little light rail version of all the prophecies. So let's look at Genesis chapter 12. Genesis 12. We already saw the first one in Genesis 3. I'm not going to go over them all. I just want to show you how they span through time. But Genesis 12, we saw that the mother of creation, in the sense of, you know, of all humanity, Eve, the promise is given to her and Adam there. But now God narrows it down here in chapter 12 of Genesis, verse 3. We find the father of the nation of Israel. And God says to him, "I'm choosing you. The Messiah is going to come through you." Genesis 12, verse 3. The Lord tells Abraham, "I will bless them that bless you and curse him that curses you. And in you shall all families of the earth be blessed." So not just the nation of Israel, but here he says, through you, what all the world needs, what all the world's been looking for, it will come through you. The Messiah will come through you. God gets more specific in Genesis 22. I always find it interesting that this is the point where many people lose their faith, that God would ask Abraham to sacrifice his son. When you read the story, you realize that A, he's not a little boy, he's a grown man. B, there was no chance he was ever going to get that far, and Abraham believed that. Don't ever believe any of the shows that show you Abraham pining and crying out to God, "God, why would you ask me to do this?" Abraham believed full well that God would not let him go through with it. And he also trusted that if God did, he'd raise him right back from the dead. There was no anguish in Abraham's part. There was no sense of, "God, how could you ask someone to kill their own son?" He knew God wasn't doing that. He knew God was doing something else. And we see evidence of it here in chapter 22 in verse 8. Now here's Isaac. You remember, he's a grown man. And he's carrying the wood because Abraham's old. And he's carrying the wood and he says, Dad, I see the wood. We've got all the stuff for the offering except for the offering. Where is the offering, Dad? And look at how Abraham responds. This is what he knew. And Abraham said, my son, God will provide what? Himself a lamb for a burnt offering. What a weird thing to say. Like, I would never say that. Like, if we were sitting around at a party and, you know, and someone looked around and said, hey, where's the cake? You know, who brought the cake? You know, I wouldn't come and say, I'm going to provide myself a cake, you know? I would never say it like that. I'll say, I'll go get the cake, you know? Or I would say, oh, you know, Uncle so-and-so is bringing the cake, right? I wouldn't say, Uncle so-and-so is himself bringing the cake. Why would he say that this way? Because he understood there was something deeper going on here. Because what this event, this act is that's going to take place, it was all to foreshadow about the Messiah. How God would provide himself a lamb. Himself. He would be the lamb. He would be the lamb for our sins that takes away our sins, as John the Baptist declared. Look at 2 Samuel, moving fast forwarding. There's numerous prophecies we're skipping right now. We wouldn't have time to get into 50 of them, let alone 300. 2 Samuel chapter 7, verses 12 and 13. Here God narrows it down even further. Not just from the line of Abraham, but from the line of David. The Lord promises David in 2 Samuel verses 12 and 13. And when your days, David's days, be fulfilled, and you shall sleep with your fathers, I will set up your seed after you, which shall proceed out of your bowels, and I will establish his kingdom. He shall build a house for my name, and I will establish the throne of his kingdom forever. Wait a second. Solomon's kingdom has come and gone. I mean, it's still not in existence today. His descendants are no longer, you know, around in that sense. So what is he talking about here? Well, David knew what he was talking about because look at how David responds in verse 18. After all this is said, it says in verse 18, then went King David in and sat before the Lord. And he said, who am I, O Lord God? And what is my house that you have brought me hitherto, that you have done this for me? And this was yet a small thing in your sight, O Lord God, but you have spoken also of your servant's house for a great while to come. He says, is this the manner of man, O Lord God? This isn't something of man's doing. This is something unique you're doing. God promised David here that the Messiah would come from his line, a king who would reign forever and ever and ever. And of course, long after David and Solomon are dead, we turn now to Isaiah 9, where we were in our scripture reading, Isaiah chapter 9. And we see here at the end of Judah's history, when they have a wicked king, King Ahaz, and God is going to judge them. And he's been speaking of that judgment. And yet, all in that judgment, he foreshadows the fact that someday the Messiah will come. In Isaiah chapter 9, verse 1. Isaiah 9, verse 1. Nevertheless, the dimness, the gloom, shall not be as such as it was in her vexation. In other words, when God's been disciplining them. When at the first he lightly afflicted the land of Zebulun and the land of Naphtali, and afterward did more grievously afflict her by the way of the sea beyond Jordan in Galilee of the nations. This is the area where Jesus lived and mostly ministered. That their darkness, their dimness, their gloom will be removed. For it says in verse 2, the people that walked in darkness have seen a great light. That's why their gloom will be removed. They that dwell in the land of the shadow of death, upon them has the light shined. I'm going to skip down to verse 6 because this is what that light is. Why? For unto us a child is born, unto us a son is given, and the government shall be upon his shoulder, and his name shall be called Wonderful, Counselor, the Mighty God, the Everlasting Father, the Prince of Peace. And of the increase of his government and peace there shall be no end, upon the throne of David and upon his kingdom, to order it and to establish it with judgment and with justice from henceforth even forever. That light first shined in Galilee where Jesus was born, where John is being circumcised right now in our study today. These are just a few prophecies that, as Zechariah said here, which have been since the world began, from Genesis all the way to Isaiah. Just a few of these many prophecies. Now, God did all this despite the fact that there was a gloom there because they had disobeyed him and God had to discipline them. Now, if God didn't abandon them, sending his son to die for their sins 2,000 years ago, then it proves that he hasn't abandoned us, that he sent his son to die for our sins 2,000 years ago as well. And that means that just like they could be rescued from the slavery of sin, so can we. Now, did God do this simply just because he had to? Well, okay, now I see it. He prophesied it, so now it had to happen, right? No. In fact, Zacharias explains that God did it because he loved them, just like he loves us. Look at verse 72. Why did God do it? It says, to perform the mercy to our fathers. You say, you forgot a word, Pastor Will. No, I didn't. The word promised is in italics, which means it's not there. And I don't know why the translators put it there, because that's not Zacharias's point. It means to perform the mercy of our fathers, that love, that kindness, that concern that he had for them. The word means to show kindness or concern to someone who has a great need. Have you ever been moved to compassion for somebody that you saw having a great need? That's the love that God has for us. God doesn't look down at us and go, oh, a bunch of sinners, you know, I can't stand it. They don't do anything right. They cause all this pain and sorrow. He looks down and he says, they're in great need. His heart is toward us. See, it wasn't just God's promise that kept him faithful to his people, but the promise was given because of his love for his people. It was his love that kept him faithful towards his people and caused him to remember his holy covenant. The word remember means to take an active role again in that covenant. See, Israel had failed to keep their end of the bargain, but God kept his end of the bargain because he loves us. And in doing so, he brought about a better covenant, one dependent on his faithfulness alone. See, because he references here not the covenant he made with Israel, but he mentions in verse 73 the promise he made, the oath which he swore to our father Abraham, that he would grant unto us that we, being delivered out of the hand of our enemies, might serve him without fear, in holiness and righteousness before him all the days of our life. I love this because if you go back to Genesis 22, do it in your own time, but in that passage there where God gives his promise to Abraham, it's interesting, there's an event that occurs during this whole time of God's promise to Abraham where God causes a deep sleep to fall upon Abraham. And what happens when he's in that deep sleep? Prior to that, God had Abraham make an offering and separate the animal parts on two sides. And you say, that's kind of weird. Why would you cut an animal in half and put one side on this, one on this half on this side and the other half on this side? Well, they did deals a little bit differently than we do today. We sign on the dotted line or we shake hands or something like that. Back then, they cut animals in half and walked in between them. Why did they do that? Because in a covenant, the idea was you could only break your deal, go back on your word, not keep your promise. You'd only be let out of the deal if you could put the animal back together again. Now, if someone therefore was going to be serious enough to go through with that kind of a covenant, then the idea was it was a deal you would never break, right? Well, what's interesting is if you read that passage, who walks through the animals? Abraham and God? No. Abraham's an observer. You see a torch and a lantern go through. God goes through with himself. The covenant is made with himself, and therefore it is unconditional. See, and God knew that his people, later on when he makes a covenant through Moses with the nation of Israel, he knew they wouldn't keep it. They don't keep it repeatedly. So he makes an unconditional oath to God, to Abraham here. So he, because of his love, he can still bless them, even though they failed to keep their side of the deal. You know, Israel often misunderstood why God gave them the land, gave them freedom from their enemies, but Zacharias didn't. He was a godly man. He says that he would grant unto us that we be delivered out of the hand of our enemies, we might serve him without fear, in holiness and righteousness before him all the days of our life. That phrase, in holiness and righteousness, is that Luke, he's not a Gentile, remember? It's a Greek phrase. And the Greeks use this phrase for the everlasting principles of right and wrong. They were given prior to any law or custom of man. It's the eternal laws of God. See, God, he did this for Israel, gave them a land, made them his people, gave them a covenant so that, and gave them freedom so that they could walk in his ways and he could have a relationship with them. See, what the Messiah would restore is not just their freedom from enemies, but their relationship with God. For in Jeremiah 31, it says, and this is the covenant, the new covenant I will make with them. I will write my law on their hearts, and they'll no longer break my laws, but they'll keep my laws. And everyone will know the Lord. You know, hasten the day, right? But that's what he said he would do. So he was not just coming to free them from their enemies, but he was coming to restore the relationship with God, to do what Adam failed to do in the very beginning, to break the power of sin and enable us to live for God, to make up the hedge in the sense that of the big gap that Adam opened by his sin when he failed. Jesus would succeed and he would break the power of the devil and he would enable us to live for God again. Now, having declared how awesome God is for what he's done, and the fact that that's what Christmas meant to him, the fact that Christ, he was sending his son to die for our sins, and thirdly, that God's love is there for us, it kept him faithful to his people, Zacharias now turns to the final thing that made Christmas special for him, and it was his newborn son, John. And so he turns to his little boy, and he says, "And you, child, shall be called the prophet of the highest. The prophet of the highest, for you shall go before the face of the Lord to prepare his ways." See, the fourth thing that Christmas meant to Zacharias was that God allowed him to play a part, that he had a role to play. John's mission was to prepare the way for the Lord. You know, he will be the advanced man to prepare Israel to be in the right mindset for their Messiah. Now, Isaiah 40 talked about how there would be a man, a voice crying in the wilderness, who would prepare the people for the Messiah. And every crooked way would be made straight. Every valley would be exalted. Every mountain would be brought low. That was John's job. Now, how would he do that job? Well, by doing everything that Zacharias just prophesied about. By teaching God's people about this new covenant based on forgiveness. Look at verse 77. He'll prepare their ways by giving knowledge of salvation unto his people through the remission of their sins. He's going to give an experience of a relationship with God again through the pardon and forgiveness of sins. Why? Because of God's love, through the tender mercy of our God. The word tender there means to have great affection or compassion for someone. John's job was to tell the people that God loved them and that they could experience his forgiveness despite their unfaithfulness to their side of the deal. That's great news, isn't it? You know, who else offers deals like that? Not Macy's, not Toys R Us. They don't offer deals like that. If you come and you say, okay, this costs this, and you walk up and you pay it, you know, and then your credit card bounces, all right? They're not, and then you walk back and go, "Hey, my credit card bounced. I'm sorry. Can I pay here in cash?" They're not going to come to you and go, "You know what? Actually, here's the cool thing. We've actually got a better deal for you today." They're not going to do that. They're going to grumble and be like, "Yeah." But that's what the Lord did for us. We failed to keep our end of the bargain, and then he came to us and said, "I want to give you a better deal." That's how much he loves us. That's how much he cares about us. That was going to be John's sermon. Now, how would God make that new deal happen? We've already studied it, but he says it again, by sending Jesus. For it says, whereby, or this is how it's going to happen, the dayspring from on high, from heaven, has visited us. The dayspring was a title used in the Old Testament a few times for the Messiah. For the Messiah comes from heaven to visit us. Why? To give light to them. This is from Isaiah 9. To give light to them that sit in darkness and in the shadow of death. To guide our feet into the way of peace. See, because God loved us, God didn't want to leave us a slave to our sins. And so he entered our world to show us the way back to himself. And that's what the birth of Christ is all about, Charlie Brown. God shined a light into our dark place where we were separated from him in order to guide us out of it and into a right relationship with him. That's what Christmas is all about. That's what Christmas is all about. It's not just about the birth, I mean, which is great. And I'm not trying to, you know, get all Charlie Brown theology bad on you, but the idea is that it wasn't just a birth, a special birth, but it was a birth that was going to lead to the cross. He was born to die. Just as John had a purpose to live that was different, and why he had a different name. His name means gracious. The Lord is gracious, right? You know, in the same way, Jesus had a mission, and it was to die for our sins. Now, the cool part for Zacharias, why this was special to him, that his son was involved in this, was because it meant he had a role to play in the process too. For it says here in verse 80, "And the child grew and waxed strong in spirit and was in the deserts till the day of his showing unto Israel." The word there means he was physically and emotionally strong. You know, Zacharias and Elizabeth, they had the wonderful role of raising him up in the fear and admonition of the Lord, that he would be prepared for the task that was in front of them. But in addition, it says they kept him out of public life until the time was right. You know, the deserts and the hills of Judea, they are very lowly populated. They're still today, very lowly populated. And despite all the talking going on, John's parents kept him out of the limelight, kept him out of the public eye until the time was right. That was their job. But you know what's interesting? That can be a reason for us to have Christmas be special to us too. Because Jesus' final words to us before he went back to heaven were very similar to Zacharias' experience, because we have a role to play as well. In Matthew 28, verses 18 through 20, Jesus' last words are recorded for us. And it says here, Jesus came and spoke unto them, saying, "All power is given unto me in heaven and in earth. Go ye therefore and make disciples of all nations, baptizing them in the name of the Father and of the Son and of the Holy Ghost, teaching them to observe all things whatsoever I have commanded with you. And lo, I am with you always, even unto the end of the world. Amen." Guys, we have a responsibility to go out and tell the world, to make disciples. And what better time to declare that news with joy than Christmas? You know, Christmas is special, as I said at the beginning, to lots of people for lots of different reasons. But consider Zacharias' reasons when you celebrate this year. Number one, God is awesome and he's worthy to be told so. Make sure that you consider taking time to tell the Lord how awesome he is this Christmas. Amen? Secondly, God sent Jesus to rescue me from my sin. If you don't know the Lord today, consider this Christmas receiving God's wonderful gift and experiencing that relationship with him, coming out of darkness into his marvelous light. Number three, the fact that God's love kept him faithful to his people. Christmas can be a crazy time. I understand that. But consider resting in his love this Christmas. You know, you may not find rest in all the events, but find rest in his love this Christmas. And then lastly, you have a part to play. God gave Zacharias a role. Consider asking God what your part in his plan is this Christmas. I think you'll find Christmas be a little bit better this year than it's ever been. Now, if you don't know the Lord, you don't have that relationship with God, and you felt him tugging on your heart today, don't let another moment go by. You say, "How do I do that?" All you have to do is ask. We are under the shadow of death right now. Have you ever considered why we die? That is not the normal cycle of life. It's not the way God designed things to be. In fact, Jesus said, "I am the resurrection and the life. He that believes in me, though he is dead, yet shall he live. He that believes in me shall never die." You say, "That's crazy." And to which I would tell you, I believe it. So the question is, why don't you? See, the Bible teaches that all have sinned and fall short of the glory of God, and the wages of sin is death. Your paycheck, you earn by your deeds, death. That's what we earn. So you say, "Well, I don't think I deserve that." Have you ever told a lie? Have you ever stolen anything regardless of its value? Have you ever looked upon a woman with lust in your heart or a man? Have you always honored your father and mother? You know, have you ever had something in your life that was more important than God? Those are just five of the Ten Commandments, and we've broken them. Now, the good news is that the gift of God, which can't be earned, it's a gift, is eternal life. And doesn't that sound better than death? So as we pray, just tell the Lord, say, "Lord, I give you my life. I turn from my way of doing things. I don't want to try to be good anymore in that sense and think that's going to get me to heaven. I believe you died for my sins on the cross. I give you my life." And God's promise to you is he'll take you out of darkness and into his marvelous light. Let's pray. Lord, we thank you so much for this insight that we have into Zacharias' life. And to see what Christmas meant to him and the joy it brought him. And Lord, we want to have that same mindset today. Lord, that we recognize how awesome you are and we tell you. That we declare your worth and we honor you. So Lord, we give our lives to you, our hearts to you. And we want to not miss you this Christmas. In Jesus' name, amen.
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0: Hello, and welcome to Follow Him, a radio ministry of Calvary Chapel of the Lakes in Umatilla, Florida. We believe that the Word of God is living and active, and we've been praying for you that the Holy Spirit will speak to you through our pastor, Doug Teal, as he teaches verse by verse from the living Word of God. Today, Pastor Doug continues a study in the book of Revelation with chapter 1, verse 6. So grab your Bibles and follow along with Revelation chapter 1, verse 6.
1: Next, John says this graceful greeting comes from all of the persons of the triune God. It says, from him who is, this is the first person who speaks grace and peace to you. From him who is and who was and who is to come, and from the seven spirits who are before his throne, and from Jesus Christ. First he says, from him who is and who was and who is to come. Did you notice? Does it seem out of order? If you were writing it, wouldn't you have said who was and is to come? But it says who is and was and is to come. Every student of the scripture then and now would immediately recognize that this is the God of the Old Testament. This is the same God who spoke to Moses out of the burning bush. Remember Exodus chapter 3? He says to Moses, go deliver my people from Pharaoh. And Moses says, well, who do I say sent me? Exodus 3:14, God said to Moses, I am who I am. And he said, thus you shall say to the children of Israel, I am has sent me to you. See, God is timeless. This is also the timeless God that David wrote about. Remember Psalm 90, verse 2. Before the mountains were, listen, before the mountains were, past tense, or ever you had formed the earth and the world, even from everlasting to everlasting, you are God. Before the mountains were, you are. You ever find that it's really hard to describe God in terms of time? There's always been this difficulty when describing deity in relationship to time. John 8:58. That's why they were so upset, because Jesus said to them, most assuredly, I say to you, before Abraham was, I am. That's why it says they took up rocks to stone him, because he was claiming deity. I don't know about you, but again, I find this a difficult problem all the time. In my prayer life, even, I run into this. Lord, you were such a great teacher. Well, I mean, you still are a great teacher. Well, I mean, you were a great teacher while you were on earth. Well, Lord, you still are on earth, but you're also in heaven. Lord, I can't wait to be with you. Well, I know I'm with you now, but I mean face to face. He's the God you cannot easily speak of in terms of time. Why? Because he is outside it. He created time for us. Aren't you glad he created time so that all of the miseries of this life can be contained in it and you can be outside of it one day? I stole this next little bit from Joe Fochte. He's a pastor at Calvary Chapel, Philly. Good news is he stole it from Tozier. So we steal from the best. Tozier points out that when it speaks here of God, it says who is and was and is to come, that it's not for God's benefit that we describe him that way. It's for our benefit. That's why the is first, because for God, everything is. He just, right, he says, I am. For God, it's just the present, right? It's all now. But for us, he describes himself for our benefit, the God who was, the God who is, the God who is to come. If you are a disciple of Jesus, if he's your king, if he's paid for your sins on the cross, if you've repented to follow him, you need to realize God the Father was in your past, and he has, according to this word here, he has grace for your past. He looks at your past with undeserved kindness. He's at peace with your past. Also, the Father has grace for your present. All of the sins you committed this week, he has undeserved kindness for you. You are every moment, the word says, being sanctified by his grace. He justified you in the past, but he's sanctifying you now by the same grace and peace. And he's also the Father that has grace for your future. Think about this. You ever wonder, like, oh, man, I hope I don't really blow it and just go off the deep end. When he saved you, he saw your past, present, future. He knew what he was getting, right? God is not up in heaven saying, now wait a second, that's not what I bargained for. When he looks at you, that's why this amazing verse, Romans 8, verse 30 says, moreover, whom God predestined, these he also called, and those he called, he also justified, past tense, and whom he justified, these he, what, glorified. Are any of you, in our experience, glorified right now? No, most of you are sleepy. But do you see, God sees you because he's outside of time. He knows the end from the beginning. He knows that in the twinkling of an eye, you are going to be glorified. And so he sees you outside of time. It's pretty awesome that he can say of you, glorified, past tense. So, the greeting to you from heaven this morning, verse 4, John says, look, there's grace to you and peace. Who from? From him who is and who was and who is to come. Next, and from the seven spirits who are before his throne. Now, who are the seven spirits, or who is the seven spirits? Okay, I don't really know. How's that? I mean, I can tell you what other people think they know. But I can tell you that I don't have it completely figured out. And that reminds me of something. Y'all, there's going to be times in this book when we just don't really quite get it. Again, we learned last week, it's not God's desire that we should be, that anything should be hidden from us, but there's just some things that maybe we just don't quite understand. And I'm okay with that. So I have two choices. When I don't get it, I can tell you, oh, well, this is what it means, and lie. Or I can say, well, I think this is kind of what I think it means. That's what we're going to do now, okay? It says, grace to you from the seven spirits who are before his throne. Most scholars and pastors believe that this is a reference to the Holy Spirit. I tend to agree with them, although maybe for different reasons. You can turn, if you want to Isaiah 11, verses 1 and 2, talk about the Holy Spirit. And this is the proof text that many folks use to say, oh, well, he's talking about the Holy Spirit here. Isaiah 11, verse 1 says, there shall come forth a rod from the stem of Jesse, and a branch shall grow out of his roots. Verse 2, look at this. The Spirit of the Lord shall rest upon him, the Spirit of wisdom and understanding, the Spirit of counsel and might, the Spirit of knowledge and of the fear of the Lord. So some scholars look and say, well, there's seven spirits there. Well, I look at it and I don't know, maybe it's just the way that I look at it grammatically. I kind of see it as the Spirit of the Lord colon with these six descriptive titles. So that particular argument doesn't bear that much weight with me, but you know, I've been wrong about a lot of other things too. But the great thing is that I still agree with the scholars, but for different reasons. But actually, you know what? Before we leave there, I can tell you this. Isaiah 11 verse 2 still is accurate. It may not be seven. It may only be six descriptive terms of one spirit. But maybe the Lord brought you here today so that you could be reminded of this. There's grace and peace to you that comes from the Holy Spirit. The same Spirit who gives wisdom and understanding, counsel and might, knowledge and the fear of the Lord. How many of you, when you hear the words, don't grieve the Holy Spirit, you kind of grieve right then? You're like, oh, I wonder how often I do that. And you think, well, why would he give me his wisdom? Why would he give me his counsel? Why would he take me under his wing and teach me like he's promised to do? I mean, I grieve him all the time. Do you hear that in Revelation chapter 1, it says the Holy Spirit, whom you probably have grieved this last week, he still has grace for you. He's still at peace with you. Now, again, why do some scholars think that this is the Holy Spirit? Well, here's kind of what I've come up with. A few clues. Number one, this is a greeting from Whenever you see these greetings, it always is from God the Father or God the Son. It's always from God. It's not a greeting from some angel. It's not a greeting from some guy down the street. It's always from God. So that gives us a clue that it must be someone in the Godhead. But then some others have said, well, if that's the case, then why is this out of order? Why? Because it's always been from the Father and the Son and the Holy Spirit, usually in that order. But do you see here it says from the Father and the Spirit and then the Son? Actually, that one's an easy one for me to answer, I think. I think it's because John is saving, quote, the best for last, meaning he's going to expand upon what he has to say about the third person of the Trinity, and that is Jesus. So look at it, verse 4. John, to the seven churches which are in Asia, and in Umatilla, grace to you and peace from him who is and who was and who is to come, and from the seven spirits who are before his throne, verse 5, and from Jesus Christ. Quick, who's this book a revelation of? Jesus Christ. So though he's no better than anyone else in the Godhead, right? This whole book is about him, so it shouldn't surprise us that right now, John is just going to go on a tear here, talking about how awesome our Lord is. And remember that this is the same Jesus that John actually felt and touched with his own hands, that he prayed with. Verse 5, and from Jesus Christ, so let the revelation begin, the revealing of Jesus. Here we go. And from Jesus Christ, the faithful witness. What's a witness? It's someone who testifies to the truth, always tells the truth, even if it costs him or her their life. Matter of fact, the word in the Greek is martyr. Jesus Christ is the faithful martyr. Now, probably the key word there is faithful. You know what it means? Trustworthy, steadfast. I read this morning by Charles Wagner, written in 1894. I was thinking about that. It's about the time when that old sanctuary was built. Right about that time, these words were written. Nothing is so difficult as to remain faithful. At each step of the way, outside influences are brought to bear upon us to make us deviate or retrograde. And if these were only difficulties from without, it would not matter so much. But there are those from within. Our dispositions vacillate. We promise one thing with the best intentions in the world, but when the time comes to keep it, everything has changed. The circumstances, men, ourselves, and what duty demands of us seem so different from what we had foreseen that we hesitate. Those who will fulfill on a rainy day a promise which they have made on a sunny one are few and far between. Talking about how difficult and how rare it is to be truly faithful. Now consider our faithful witness. The Bible says that he set his face toward Jerusalem like a flint. He would not be swayed from his mission to save you. And me. Faithfulness is so difficult when it turns out to be so much harder than we expected. Matthew 26, verse 39. He went a little further and fell on his face and prayed, saying, "Oh, my Father, if it is possible, let this cup pass from me. Nevertheless, not as I will, but as you will." That's Jesus, our faithful martyr, our faithful witness. Another item that pops in my head. Okay, Lord, I asked for editing, but I didn't want you to add to the page. All right, here it is. You realize that Jesus is the only faithful witness of the Father? A lot of people look and they create excuses for, well, I wouldn't belong to that church because it's filled with hypocrites. And they say, well, I'm going to reject Jesus because of what I see in his followers. Well, I get it, but that's not going to hold water. You can only look to Jesus to see everything there is to know that you need to know about God the Father. He's the one faithful witness. Then it says, and this, remember, this is grace to you guys and peace from this Jesus who is the faithful witness, but he's also, it says, the firstborn from the dead. Now, the Jehovah's Witnesses will use this verse to try to tell you that Jesus is a created being, that he's not God. Well, all you got to really do, you can write this, put a little arrow if you want, with the words J-O-W by it maybe. Take them down to verse 8 where Jesus says of himself the same thing that we read about God the Father. I am the one who is and was and is to come. Okay, but let's talk about this. What does this mean, firstborn from the dead? I mean, wait a second. Jesus wasn't even the first one to be resurrected, was he? So it can't mean the firstborn, the first one resurrected, and it doesn't mean that he was a created being. The word is prototokos there, prototokos. And if you were a Jewish reader at this time, you would understand very, very easily. In the Jewish idiom, it means preeminent. It means the most important. If you guys want to do some homework on your own, again, to not keep you here too late, write down Romans 8:29. Write down Colossians 1:15 and Hebrews 1:6. And there's others. But just it's a word search on this word firstborn. And what you're going to see is every time it's mentioned, it's not talking about a firstborn the way we think of it, but it's talking about preeminence. Listen, this is a good one. Hebrews 1:6 says, "But when he again brings the firstborn into the world, he says, 'Let all the angels of God worship him.'" So if Jesus is the firstborn, he's to be worshipped. Well, you don't worship a created being, right? This, to me, is the most compelling thing that we need to understand, a way to clarify for you what firstborn means. Colossians 1:18, here it is. "And he is the head of the body, the church, who is the beginning, the firstborn from the dead," same phrase, "that in all things he might have the preeminence." It's how the Jewish fathers would give preeminence to their firstborn son. That's how the idiom came to be. But it's just speaking of the preeminence of one. And y'all, my mind then goes to the idea of first fruits. You guys know what first fruits are? Raise your hand if you do. Okay, just a few. You can explain to the rest of them. First fruits would be very common to the farmer. They would understand that what they were to do was to give the first part of the crop, the very best part, the part that popped out of the ground first, they were to give that back to the Lord. 1 Corinthians 15:20 says, "But now Christ is risen from the dead and has become the first fruits of those who have fallen asleep." It means the first of many, the first of the crop that was best, the preeminent, and it was the sign of more to come. Here's the whole point, and it took me a long way to get here, but here it is. Guess what? When Jesus rose again, he became the first of many, including many of the people in this room. He is the preeminent one leading a parade, as it were, of those who have conquered death in him. And it's exactly what I think what he had in mind in John 12, verse 24, where he says, "Most assuredly, I say to you, unless a grain of wheat falls into the ground and dies," who's he talking about? Himself. "It remains alone. But if it dies, it produces much grain." It becomes the first fruits. Are you tracking with me? What this is saying is how wonderful our faithful martyr was to rescue you, to allow himself to be crucified, to be buried into the ground so that he could become the first fruits of the church. He's the faithful witness for us. He's the firstborn of the dead. And then it says, verse 5, Revelation chapter 1, verse 5, "and the ruler over the kings of the earth." Now, this should also clarify for you. If that firstborn thing is tripping you up, write this down. Psalm 89, verse 27. This is God the Father speaking. Listen to this. "And I will make him my firstborn." He already existed, but I'm going to make him my preeminent one. It says, "the highest of the kings of the earth." The idea is that Jesus is the ruler over the kings of the earth. It says right there. Ruler, the word is archon. It's a ruler, commander, chief, leader. The word kings of the earth, well, it's what it says. It means every world leader in history. The Pope. Every single Pope. Hitler. Every dictator. Men that we consider good, Lincoln, Washington, every president of the United States, past, present, and future, will bow to Jesus. That's what it says. But guess what? He has grace for you, Christian. He has peace with you. Now, how would you apply this? You know, there's so much that, again, it's, I love it because it's a great picture of Jesus and his splendor that we're beginning to kind of bask in here. But how do you apply? Well, there's an application that actually comes from this. It says here that he is the ruler over kings of the earth. Well, guess what he said in Matthew 28, verse 18? Jesus came and spoke to them saying, all authority has been given to me in heaven and on earth. I'm the ruler over all the earth. Therefore, here's your application. Go, make disciples of all the nations, baptizing them in the name of the Father and of the Son and of the Holy Spirit. You see it? Grace and peace to you, not only from the one who is and who was and who is to come, the Heavenly Father, not only from the seven spirits that are before his throne, that is the Holy Spirit, but from Jesus Christ, verse 5, the faithful witness, the firstborn from the dead, and the ruler over the kings of the earth. Y'all, that's who Jesus is. Now here's what he has done for us, past tense. It says, to him who loved us. Now, does anybody get nervous when you say loved us? Wait a second.

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2: But it happened in those days that she became sick and died, talking about Dorcas. When they had washed her, they laid her in an upper room. They had washed a dead body. But it also means to wash and cleanse blood out of wounds. Remember Acts 16:33? The jailer took them the same hour of the night and washed their stripes. Immediately, he and all his family were baptized. He washed nasty wounds. Here's there's very other few places. Here's one of the very few places that this word also comes. 2 Peter verse 2, verse 20, chapter 2, verse 22. But it has happened to them, according to the true proverb, a dog returns to his own vomit, and a sow having washed to her wallowing in the mire. That word washed is the same word. Throughout the scriptures, that word washed doesn't mean just, yeah, you had another bath today. No, this is talking about someone who is completely crusty in sin. Absolutely crusted in sin. The idea, y'all, is that Jesus loved us. Past tense. He still loves us, but he loved us and washed us while we were still really, really nasty. I know most of us feel like, well, I'm still pretty nasty. But he loved you when you were devoted to sin, when you didn't even care, when you were absolutely crusted in sin. He loved us, and it says he washed us. Now, to give you a little bit of perspective, to help you understand this, aren't you glad that it does not say, and our Savior who washed us, and then once we were presentable, found the stomach to love us? And that's kind of how you would expect it? He washed us first, and then we weren't so disgusting, and then he could love us. No, it says he loved us first, and then washed us. Oh, and here's what it cost him. To him who loved us and washed us from our sins in his own blood.
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5: You know, I was talking to my friend Mike Huckabee not long ago, and we were talking about the church he attends, and I asked him what he did in his church. Now, I just assumed, being the gifted communicator that he was, that he probably served on the preaching team of his church or in some leadership position. When I asked him what he did, he said, oh, I drive the golf cart around the parking lot of the church to pick up senior adults who need help making it to the main building. I thought, isn't that interesting? 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If we're going to help others, it means we remove selfishness and conceit from our life.
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0: This week's Word Church of the Week is Waterstone Church on North Street in Longwood. That's where Jeremy DeGroote is lead pastor. 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
2: 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You're not a covert ambassador. That's called a spy. And if you'll note the text, it doesn't say we are God's spies. It says we're his ambassadors. So we gladly carry the flag of the kingdom we represent and the name of the one that we call Lord. We won't have much generational impact for the good if we're spies for the kingdom. We're ambassadors.
8: 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We're so glad you're here to listen. 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
9: You get to know the Bible initially by you introduced to the stories and the characters of Scripture. All of us begin that way. You don't know their context. You don't know how they're related. There are these dramatic events and incidents where God touched the life of an individual. And then as you become a bit more familiar with it, you can maybe begin to know where you would go to find the story. If you were going to look for the story of Noah and his ark, you probably wouldn't look for that in the Gospel of John. And you start to become familiar a bit with the broader narrative. The second step in building this generational faith, you don't stop there. I learned this years ago. Church was small, and I'd be teaching. I didn't used to do outlines. Can you imagine something so glorious? And I would say, oh, you know the story of Nehemiah. Then I would take off, and somebody would come, and inevitably somebody would come after service and say, Pastor, I don't know who Nehemiah is. Then I realized that we didn't have a uniform familiarity with the story. We didn't all know the characters. And so I began to print those outlines so you'd at least have a bit of the background. But after you get familiar with the characters, then you've got to invest the effort to actually read your Bible. You've got to step past that. Oh, I don't do that. I don't like to read. Okay, listen. It's available digitally. On our own apps, you can listen to the Bible. The systematic, consistent reading of your Bible will transform your faith. I don't think you can sustain your faith in the current environment we're in without that consistent. And as you begin to read your Bible, there's another habit that will emerge. You'll begin to recognize from time to time a phrase or a statement or a verse that seems impactful to you. It's like, oh, that makes sense to me. Every verse won't, every chapter won't, sometimes every book won't. But you'll read a verse and it will somehow resonate with you. If you're doing the Bible reading with us, I would invite you for the next few weeks, write down a verse a day. Just take a verse out of the daily reading and go, oh, that's a good verse for me. And if you read it, you don't find a verse today, I'm okay, no shame, just go on. I brought you just a sampling of what I'm talking about. Psalm 9 and verse 9 says, the Lord is a refuge for the oppressed and a stronghold in times of trouble. That's really good to know. That if you're being oppressed, challenged, threatened, if there's expressions of pushback in your life that aren't logical, they don't just seem physical, if they're spiritual in nature, you should know that God is a refuge for you. And you can say, God, I feel vulnerable. I feel exposed. I don't know how to navigate this. But I thank you that you're my refuge. That's really important to know about God. That he's a stronghold when you're walking through troubling times, because troubling times come to all of us. See, we've got to move past the Bible as some theoretical collection of documents from antiquity. Folks, if it isn't relevant today, you're just a historian. People of faith believe that what God has said and done, God is saying and doing today. That God is a stronghold in times of trouble. Those who know your name will trust in you, because you have never forsaken those who trust in you. That's a really important thing to know about God. You may not know how to spell Nebuchadnezzar, but you should know that God is a stronghold in times of trouble. I'll give you another example, Psalm 103. Praise the Lord, O my soul, and forget not all his benefits. I read that and I think, well, I don't even know what his benefits are. I haven't forgotten them. I never learned them. You know, Christians would rather go to a seminar on heaven than go to heaven. Oh, come on. We're theoretical Christians. We want to do another study. I want to have a practicum. I'd be glad to teach a class on how to be born again, but you can't come to the second session until you bring somebody you led to the Lord. Well, I don't know about that. Look at this psalm. It's amazing. Psalm 103. Praise the Lord, O my soul, and forget not all his benefits. He forgives all your sins. He heals all your diseases. He redeems your life from the pit. He'll crown you with love and compassion. He'll satisfy your desires with good things. Renew your youth like the eagles. You might want to know that list of benefits. As you read your Bible, start to pay attention. There'll be a verse that makes sense to you. If you put a date in the margin of your Bible out beside it, you'll be able to track your own growth and maturity. Because you go back and read that chapter a few months later, or that passage some season later, and you'll remember where you were when that verse spoke to you, and you'll realize you're in a different place now. And you go, I've got a different perspective. There's a difference in how a 10-year-old sees the world than a 20-year-old or a 40-year-old. Not good or bad, just different. We want to grow in our faith. But there's another step. You read the Word of God, but you can't stop there. And these are really intentional, purposeful, as much as moving from knowing Bible stories and characters to say, I'm going to read my Bible regularly. The next step in this progression of establishing a generational faith is you're willing to lead your life under the authority of God's Word. Abraham just didn't hear God's voice. He chose to do what God invited him to do. Yielding to the authority of Scripture, changing your behavior. You have no idea how many times I've had a conversation, multiplied hundreds of times. People say to me, I know what the Bible says, but let me tell you what I think. And I'm always, inside of me, I'm going, I'm most enthused to know. How you're interested in setting aside what God has invited you to. We all do that. Well, maybe he didn't really mean it. I gave you a couple of verses, Exodus 15. This is God. He's speaking to a group of people that 4 days earlier were still Egyptian slaves. I mean, they've still got the odors of Egypt in their clothing. I mean, they are freshly delivered through the Red Sea. God, Moses says to them, if you listen carefully to the voice of the Lord your God and you do what is right in his eyes, if you pay attention to his commands and keep all of his decrees, I'll not bring on you any of the diseases I brought on the Egyptians, for I'm the Lord who heals you. The word heals is the modern Hebrew word for physician. God said, I'll be your doctor. But it's not some arbitrary promise. It's not just like whimsical. Did you catch it? There's conditions for that promise. He said, if you pay attention to my commands and you keep my decrees, if you'll do what's right in my eyes, you have to have the intent of honoring me. He said, if you will honor me, if you'll give your heart to that, I will care for you. And most of us would like God to care for us when we have a problem we want cared for. But I have to say, most of the rest of the time, we just hope he's not paying much attention. Like you're the youngest in a long string of kids and he's just letting you raise yourself. Until you get in a hard place, then you start quoting his word to him and going, you said you'd heal me. You see, we have to willingly submit our lives to the authority of God. Now, we do that incrementally. The same way you mature as a person emotionally or physically or with regard to responsibility, you mature with the Lord. You'll do that incrementally over time if you choose to do so. It's not automatic. Sitting in church will not cause you to mature if you don't choose to. You'll have to willfully submit yourself to the truth that God makes real to you. Not the truth that he's made real to me, the truth he's made real to you. God doesn't ask of all of us what he asked of Abraham. But God made a remarkable promise to Abraham. We do too much comparison of ourselves with others. I went to the hospital once to pray for a man. He was facing a life-threatening emergency. He was scheduled for surgery the next morning, and he was a churched person. He didn't live here. He was a churched person, but he really didn't know the Lord. And I said, I wouldn't want anybody that I cared about to face the procedure you have tomorrow without knowing they were prepared to meet the Lord. Could we pray? And he said, we don't need to pray. He said, I'm a good man. And I said, I don't doubt that, but that's not the standard. And he said, I'm a whole lot better than the man that lives across the street from me. He was just as sincere as he could be. And I said, I don't even doubt that, but unless the man that's across the street from you is sitting on the throne when you step into eternity, that's not going to help you. So we prayed together. We spend too much time comparing ourselves to other people. Folks, what you want to do is practice obedience to the truth that God has made known to you. If you know to tell the truth, stop lying. If you know to be generous, practice that. If you have some imagination of what it means to be a good husband, be one. If you've got some insight into what it might be to be a good wife or a good mother, do that. We don't really need a word study. We don't have to plunge more deeply into 10th century BCE culture. If we will begin with the truth that we know, my experience is God will lead you forward into more maturity. If you're ignoring the truth that you know, it's not incumbent upon God to give you any further invitations. So we get to know the characters and the stories. We begin to read our Bibles, and then we make this intentional decision to begin to submit ourselves to the authority of God. But we're not done yet. Remember, it's a generational faith, an impact that could change generations. That's not simple. That's not simple.
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10: 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Some of my favorite verses that Paul wrote, a bit of devotional time, and then some place to journal. The goal is to be changed. We want to be transformed by the Word of God and not just informed by it. Saul of Tarsus, a hero of mine, I got to know him as the Apostle Paul, an unrelenting advocate for Jesus in the face of unyielding persecution. Folks, that sounds like the world we live in. Lessons from Paul, it'll help you and I be overcomers, triumphant in this season in the earth. 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
8: 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Now, let's get back to Pastor Allen with his message called Lessons in Listening, Generational Faith. 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
9: See, faith comes by hearing the Word of God. I'm not talking about weird self-promoting things. I'm talking about experiencing the character of God. The next step in this generational faith as it progresses is to begin to recognize the spiritual force, the authority in your words. Your words matter. Now, that can be misunderstood and misapplied. You know, food is essential for your well-being, but it can also kill you. But it doesn't mean that good nutrition is wrong. So when I say to you that your words have spiritual authority, you go, I knew some crackpot. I got that. I know people killing themselves with a fork, but that doesn't mean you shouldn't eat. So don't reject the principle because you've seen it misused. There's a spiritual force in your words. Look in Deuteronomy 30, verse 11. Now, what I'm commanding you today isn't too difficult for you or beyond your reach. It's not up to heaven so that you have to ask who will ascend into heaven to get it or proclaim it to us so we can obey it. Nor is it beyond the sea that you have to ask who will cross the sea to get it. He's saying what I'm saying to you today, it's not beyond you. It's not too hard for you to understand. It's not beyond your reach or beyond your grasp. It's available to you. Look at verse 14. No, the word is near you. It's in your mouth and in your heart so that you may obey it. What are the two things that God said he would exalt above everything else? That's where we started. The name of Jesus and his word. And Moses is trying to establish these former slaves of Egypt in a life pattern that will cause them to flourish generation upon generation. And he says, God's word isn't beyond you. His instruction isn't too distant from you. It's in your heart and it's in your mouth. How much time do you spend agreeing with the talking heads that you watch on television or social media? And how much time do you spend using your words to support what God has said? It's an important question. Look at Philippians 4:4. Rejoice in the Lord always. I'll say it again. Rejoice. Paul wrote Philippians from a prison cell. And he's not whining. He writes to them and says, rejoice. Use your words to give expression of joy to God. Folks, we could change our lives if we would begin to implement a little bit of discipline over the words that we use. Generational faith. Let your kids hear you rejoice in the Lord more than they hear you complain about people. Let your friends hear you do that. Let the people in your small group hear you do that. Well, Psalm 91, I will say of the Lord, he is my refuge and my fortress, my God in whom I trust. What do you say about the Lord? I'll tell you what I say. He's my refuge. I trust in him. Well, aren't you afraid of the $30 trillion? Yeah, I don't like the debt we've got, but I trust the Lord. I'm not going to go sit in a cave and wait. I'm going to lift up the banner of Jesus and the word of God and the name of Jesus and charge. What are you going to do? I trust in the Lord. I trust in the Lord. He's my refuge and my fortress. Begin to say what God has said about you. You don't have to climb up on your desk at work and proclaim some psalm over everybody. But you can let it begin to inform your conversations. You can let it start to fill your heart and your mind. You say, well, that's not easy. I'm not suggesting it's easy. I'm suggesting it takes every bit as much discipline as a disciplined diet does, or a disciplined exercise pattern would, or any of the other places in your life that require self-discipline. It's one of the fruit of the Spirit. You're not going to grow up in the Lord without some discipline. Ah, isn't that awful? Don't you just wish we could eat chocolate and be spiritual? I'd always have a pocket full of M&Ms. I'd be loving me some Jesus, don't you? It takes discipline to serve the Lord. But I'm not done yet. Generational faith. You move beyond recognizing this, and then you step out of that private life, that battle in your head, that tape in your head. Folks, you got to get that in place so you're never going any further. Then we have a role as advocates for Jesus. The Bible, the word the Bible uses as ambassador, 2 Corinthians 5, God is reconciling the world to himself in Christ, not counting men's sins against him. That's really good news. That there's a way for all the world to be reconciled to the creator of heaven and earth through Jesus. And he is committed to us. Oh, you ought to circle that. He's committed to us the message of reconciliation. It didn't say he committed the message to the pastors. He didn't commit the message to the professional Christians, to the clerics, to the theologians, to the seminary professors. It's us. We're all in this game. How awkward is that? I work in such a dark place. There's no Christians where I work. I know it's why God sent you. He needed a light in the darkness, but it's difficult. Yeah, that's why he chose you. You're stubborn and you have a big mouth. He knew you were up to the challenge. He is reconciling the world through us. How awkward is that? A bunch of cracked pots. People with warts and mistakes and failures and evidence. And God, yeah, it's for my glory that even through a bunch of cracked pots, good things can happen. Verse 20, we are therefore Christ's ambassadors, as though God were making his appeal through us. God's making his appeal to the earth through us. So if we talk about generational faith and there's generational deterioration, where is the fault? It's not with what Jesus did. His redemptive work is perfect, complete, and entire. We don't pick up this idea of generational faith. We'd rather our kids be on the sports team we want them to be on, or get the invitation to the social group we want them to have, or be in the school we think is better. And I'm not opposed to any of those things. They have their place, but they are secondary to us helping them get to know the reality of a living God, the authority of Jesus' name, and the power of his word. Your friends groups, I don't care if you talk to your friends about the sports teams that you champion or the universities that you advocate for or the business model you have that informs your retirement planning. All of those things are appropriate conversations, but they should be secondary or tertiary to your conversations around the word of God, its place in your life, and the authority of Jesus' name. If people know you and the things that come to mind first don't have to do with the word of God and the authority of Jesus, what kind of friend are you? What kind of friend are you? We are ambassadors, as though God were making his appeal through us. God's appeal to our generation is coming through people as broken as you and me, reconciling the world to himself. Be reconciled to God. I have a friend who's an ambassador. He got tagged by this current administration to be the ambassador in a country that's been at war since he got there. And I knew enough about him. He gave up a very lucrative set of circumstances. Moved his family 7,000 miles away from home. He'd recently relocated to be where his daughter and his grandchildren were. His wife was very happy about that. And the call came and said, will you serve as an ambassador? Will you go to a war-torn country, thousands of miles from home and away from your grandchildren? And he said, yes. And he has to fly on his car the American flag, which puts you at risk in the nation where he lives. See, if you're an ambassador, you're not an undercover ambassador. You're not a covert ambassador. That's called a spy. And if you'll note the text, it doesn't say we are God's spies. It says we're his ambassadors. So we gladly carry the flag of the kingdom we represent and the name of the one that we call Lord. We won't have much generational impact for the good if we're spies for the kingdom. We're ambassadors. And the last piece of this generational transformation is not that you're just an ambassador. Now you're willing to accept the assignment. Abram, I need you to leave the place where you live. Leave your family. Leave your heritage. Leave all the things that go with that. Go to a land that I'll show you. I'm not even going to tell you where you're going, Abraham. I just need you to move. And Abraham listened. Abraham, I need you to offer your son as a sacrifice. I'll show you where. Okay, I'm moving. Isaac, we got to go. Isaac, stay where you are. The promise you heard me make to your father, I'm making it to you. Are you listening, Isaac? See, I believe God is still searching the earth for men and women who will listen to him. I want to be one of those people. I'm chief amongst the crackpots. But I want to be a person who listens to the Lord. Look at John 17. Jesus was speaking, I brought you glory on earth by completing the work you gave me to do. 2 Timothy 4, it's the Apostle Paul from a Roman prison awaiting a trial. He's already had one and he narrowly escaped condemnation to death. And he said, I'm already being poured out like a drink offering. The time for my departure has come. It doesn't mean it's time for him to check into his flight online. He's expecting condemnation. But he said, I have fought the good fight. I have finished the race. I have kept the faith. Now, here's the reality, folks. You can do all the things we've talked about, and you can follow this little progression and set yourself on a path. You do all of this, and you'll still face generational challenges. We're not removed from the arena. Doesn't mean your family will be perfect, and your work environment's always going to be stable. We're still going to face the challenges. That's the nature of the journey. Jesus had opposition. All of our heroes had opposition. The certainty that we have from Scripture, and it's where we started this, is that God will exalt his name and his word. He will bring the victory. The question is, will we listen and will we choose to be obedient?
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18: Francis Scott Key wrote of a flag that refused to fall, a powerful reminder that freedom endures only when it's defended. 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Hear from Haig Seth, Rubio, Bondi, RFK Jr., Metaxas, Seculo, and more. Plus, an inside look at the president's task force combating anti-Christian bias across the government. 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
11: 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And Follow Him is the teaching ministry of Calvary Chapel of the Lakes in Umatilla with lead pastor and host Doug Teal, teaching us book by book and verse by verse. 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
20: Right now, there are Jews facing persecution. They're facing anti-Semitism in these countries where they were born, and they are being kicked out. Right now, it is urgent for the Jews that the fellowship needs to help to get out of their home countries. What we're hearing, Jews are facing persecution and anti-Semitism, and they need to leave. There's only one country in the entire world that is the homeland for the Jewish people, that's safe for the Jewish people, and that is Israel. What the fellowship is hearing is more and more Jewish people being persecuted, facing anti-Semitism, and begging us now to bring them home to Israel before it's too late.
21: 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I'm Dave Drury, along with my co-host Kay Long, and we're glad you've joined us today. The restoration of Israel is one of the greatest promises from God. For a Jew, being able to make Aliyah and come to Israel is the fulfillment of a lifelong dream.
1: Isaiah chapter 49, verses 12 and 13 says, "They will come from afar, some from the north, some from the west. Shout for joy, you heavens. Rejoice, you earth. Burst into song, you mountains. For the Lord comforts his people." When Christians see the return of the Jews from the four corners of the earth, we should wake up and say, "This is my Bible speaking. This is the fulfillment of biblical prophecy. And today, I can be a part of God's plan, of God's promise for his chosen people."
21: But for poor Jewish families, orphaned children, elderly widows, and Holocaust survivors living in Ukraine, France, Argentina, Ethiopia, and many other countries around the world, most will never be able to afford the cost to make Aliyah to Israel. But you can change that for one Jew today. You can help sponsor one Jew by giving them a seat on an upcoming Fellowship Aliyah Freedom Flight and fly them to the Promised Land of Israel to begin a new life there. That's what we're going to talk about on our program today.
1: And we begin with the president and global CEO of the International Fellowship of Christians and Jews, Yael Eckstein.
16: When my father, my Abba, Rabbi Yechiel Eckstein of blessed memory, began the International Fellowship of Christians and Jews in 1983, the main project that he was focused on was Aliyah, bringing Jews home to Israel. He actually called the project On Wings of Eagles because he understood that this work was both biblical and prophetic. The fellowship has continued to bring Jews to Israel from the four corners of the world. And sometimes you'll find me broadcasting live from my Facebook page when I greet these olim, these new immigrants at the airport. Some of the most incredible moments in my life were spent standing on that tarmac in Tel Aviv at the airport, witnessing the ingathering of the exiles before my very eyes. I stand there in awe every time as I see the Aliyah flight landing in Israel, full of new Olim, full of new Jews from all four corners of the earth. And when I see them from distant places disembark the plane, kiss the ground of Israel, and cry tears of joy, wow, that is something that never stops inspiring me and reminding me that God is here. God is in charge. And God's word is forever. In Deuteronomy chapter 30, verse 4, God promised, "Even if you have been banished to the most distant land under the heavens, from there the Lord your God will gather you and bring you back." And in Ezekiel 39:28, we read, "Though I sent them into exile among the nations, I will gather them to their own land, not leaving any behind." There is no doubt about it. We are witnessing miracles and prophecies in our times. The ingathering of the exiles is the most prophesized event in the Bible. And the fact that we are watching it happen in our lifetime should affect how we live our lives. We can easily get bogged down by our tasks and worries, especially with all of the uncertainty in the world right now. But when we step aside and look at our lives from a greater perspective, we can appreciate that we are living in amazing times. When we see the larger picture, suddenly the small problems in our lives don't feel so big anymore. And when the news and media gets us down, we can stay in peace because we can clearly see God's hand in the world, making everything work out according to his plans. In spite of all the challenges we face, we are truly blessed to be alive today for such a time as this, as is said in Esther 4:14. One message that God is speaking to us these days is to hold on and to have faith because he is on the throne and everything is exactly as it should be.
20: God allows us to be his partners in prophecy. And one way that he does that is by giving us the opportunity to help bring his children home.
21: 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In Ezekiel chapter 36, verse 24, God says, "For I will take you out of the nations, I will gather you from all the countries and bring you back into your own land." God's promise to his people throughout Scripture is to bring them back to Israel.
1: And that's our prayer here at the Fellowship. Would you like to join us? 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For Jews living in the embattled, war-torn region of Ukraine, their dream of one day coming home to Israel is extremely difficult, if not impossible. And most have absolutely no money. There are Jews who are very poor, no bank accounts, little hope of a job, nowhere to withdraw money from. Most cannot afford to buy a ticket to go to the local market to buy food or clothing, let alone pay for an expensive plane ticket and immigration fees and resettlement costs from Ukraine to Israel.
21: But you can change all of that today. You can rescue them out of a life of hopelessness and bring them home to Israel. The average cost for a one-way international plane ticket, including immigration fees and resettlement expenses, is $710.
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1: You're listening to a special Bless Israel program titled Aliyah, Fulfilling Biblical Prophecy Today, brought to you by the International Fellowship of Christians and Jews. Let me ask you a question. Can you remember the last time you or your family flew to a special destination for a vacation? Do you remember sitting at the airport gate and feeling the anticipation and the excitement of wanting to get on that plane to go to that special place? Chairman Emeritus for the International Fellowship of Christians and Jews, Bishop Paul Lanier, flew to Ethiopia and gives us a firsthand account of that anticipation, that excitement of Ethiopian Jews making their way to the airport to board a Fellowship Aliyah Freedom flight on its way to Israel. Let's listen.
3: Well, it's morning here, and the process is kicking into gear. 163 Olim, Jews, Ethiopian Jews, getting ready to go to Israel, going home. Just a matter of moments, we'll be headed to the airport. Once we get there, they'll go through some of the complicated process of immigration, as you would expect. And then we will take a flight towards Israel, but still in Ethiopia. Then another couple of hours of immigration processing before they finally get on the plane that's taking them just to Tel Aviv. It's going to be an extraordinary day, and I'm going to do my best to make sure you're a part of it. You're on the plane. You bought the tickets that everybody's sitting in today. It's going to be a remarkable time, a homecoming. And then when they're coming off the plane in Tel Aviv with the singing and the dancing and the kissing of the tarmac, it's going to be glorious, extraordinary, a time of prophetic significance. That's the main thing in this. Wow. This precious young lady right here with her doll. We gave her that doll yesterday, and she loves that doll. Oh, that's a beautiful family, beautiful family. All right, see you soon. Shalom.
4: President and Global CEO of the International Fellowship of Christians and Jews, Yael Eckstein, gives thanks to God for the Fellowship's Aliyah ministry that over the past 40-plus years has rescued more than 750,000 Jews home to Israel on Fellowship Aliyah freedom flights, thanks to Christians like you and me.
5: God is using us to bring prophecy to fruition. And it's not only prophecy coming to fruition, it's saving Jews' lives. Every day I see more fellowship flights coming home, more people kissing the ground and saying, "Praise God, we made it home to the land of our soul because of Christians and Jews who love us, who didn't forget us." And I realize God lays on one person's heart, wow, I should really bring one Jewish person home. And suddenly that person donates to the fellowship to bring one Jewish person home. Suddenly a plane ticket is bought for the Jewish person in Venezuela who's been praying to get out of there. And this is God using us to bring prophecy to fruition. The prophet saw that the Jewish people will come home from all four corners of the earth in our lifetime. There is so much anti-Semitism. There is so much persecution that the prophets knew that we would come together, Jews and Christians who believe in freedom, who believe in democracy, who believe in peace, who believe in Judeo-Christian values, that we would come together to bring the persecuted Jews home. And so it's just amazing to see Hine matov u'manayim shevet achim gam yachad, how good and pleasant it is when brethren dwell together. So whatever you do, pray for the Jewish people. If you're able to act, act. Whatever you want to give, $5, $10 to bring a Jewish person home, you are part of prophecy. And God made a promise, he will repay tenfold. And I know that when God makes a promise, he does not lie. But I know a lot of people say, I believe in that promise, but that's not the reason why I do it. I believe that God is going to bless me tenfold. And I've seen it happening, but that's not why I bless the Jewish people. That's not why I bring Jewish people home to Israel. I bring Jewish people home to Israel because I know it's the right thing to do. It's the faithful thing to do. Because when I read my Bible in the words of the prophet, I could say, I'm part of that. That's my story also. The Jewish people coming home on the shoulders of the Gentiles. Oh, wow, that's me. So it's amazing that you could have that opportunity to do this. So I just want to thank God. And if you are led to bring Jewish people home to Israel from all four corners of the earth, you will be part of biblical prophecy coming to fruition. You will be able to read your Bible, read the scriptures, and say, Lord, that's me. That's me. I'm part of that. Because when we all come together, that's how it happens. So God bless you. God bless you. Shalom. Shalom.
4: 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I'm Dave Drury, along with my co-host, Kay Long.
1: In the book of Amos, chapter 9, verses 14 and 15, the Lord says, I will bring my people Israel back from exile. They will rebuild the ruined cities and live in them. They'll plant vineyards and drink their wine. They will make gardens and eat their fruit. I will plant Israel in their own land, never again to be uprooted from the land I have given them, says the Lord your God. Jews of the former Soviet Union have always been one of history's most persecuted people, suffering through Stalin, Hitler, the Holocaust, and violent communist repression.
4: Today, Jews continue to experience anti-Semitism, terrorist attacks, threats of total annihilation from enemies like Hamas, Iran, Hezbollah, and other terror regimes. Many poor Jews in countries like Ukraine live in extreme poverty conditions. For these needy Jews in Ukraine, and in many other countries, they see little chance of ever realizing their lifelong dream of someday returning to their promised homeland, Israel.
1: Well, today you can make it possible to bring one poor Jewish person out of dangerous places like Ukraine. Perhaps a little Jewish boy or girl, or an elderly Jew, a Holocaust survivor, or even an entire Jewish family, and fly them home to Israel on an upcoming Fellowship Aliyah Freedom Flight.
22: I love the Jewish people. I always have. I've always had a heart for them, always. I don't know why. I'm not Jewish. I had a very close friend in school that was Jewish. Her parents were in the Holocaust. They showed me their tattoos. They would not speak of it. Everything that they had gone through, she had no relatives. She only had her mother and father. Everyone else had died. They were put to death. And it just really affected me. We were really good friends, so I've always had a heart for the Jewish people, not just Holocaust survivors, but they are foremost in my heart. They are God's people. They're God's chosen people. One day, they are all to go back to Israel. That's where they belong. And one day, we will be blessed for that, helping them and loving them and praying for them. I would say support. Support whoever is delivering the hot meals for them, to help their lives be a little easier than they are now, to transport them back to Israel where they are truly loved and not persecuted.
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0: In 2007, a sweet woman who is now our good friend got in touch with the Fellowship and told us that she wanted to help bring 100 Jewish people back to Israel. Now, that isn't a small or easy goal. It costs a lot of money to bring that many people to Israel, and this woman isn't very wealthy. But over the years, she sent in small amounts of money whenever she could. And over time, that small amount grew into one large amount. 14 years after our good friend began working towards her goal, she finally met it. When I called her to tell her that she met her goal, she cried. She said, "Now I can go to the Lord and tell him that I did my best. This phone call is even better than winning the lottery." I was completely blown away by this godly woman, by what she accomplished and her joy in doing her part in bringing prophecy to fruition. It was another reminder that we are living in miraculous and prophetic times. That the airplane that will fly Jews home to Israel, thanks to our partners and friends, are the wings of eagles that the Bible talks about. We are so blessed to be alive during these times and to be part of God's prophecies, each in our own way. No matter how hard things might seem right now, we need to remember that better times are coming and the best is yet to come. In Isaiah 43, we read, "A voice of one calling, in the wilderness, prepare the way for the Lord." In our times, we're being called to prepare the way for God, to prepare our hearts and to partner with God in bringing end times prophecies to fruition. This week, take some time to think about how you can be a part of the miraculous times that we live in. Can you pray for the peace of Jerusalem in your daily prayers? Could you contribute to God's purposes in Israel or become a partner in bringing Jews home to Israel? Or maybe you're being called to strengthen your faith or the faith of others by acknowledging the prophecies that have already come true and believing for the prophecies that are yet to unfold. No matter how we participate in these prophetic times, I pray that all of us will merit to see the ultimate prophecy with our own eyes. The day when, as Zechariah says, the Lord will be king over the whole earth.
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2: Do you believe God? Do you believe He created Adam and Eve? Do you believe God spoke to Abraham? He said, I'm going to bless those who bless you and curse those who curse you. Do you believe that? And that boy who played out in the fields watching the sheep, making melodies, writing psalms, dancing before the Lord. Do you believe he became the king? I do too. Do you believe the prophets Isaiah, Jeremiah, and Ezekiel? So what can you and I together, who believe so much together, do for the kingdom of God? That's the kind of organization you're giving to. That's the kind of ministry you're a part of.

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3: Jews, this is a remarkable moment in your life, personally, professionally, prophetically. I invite you to join us, and let's see together what God will do with us, for us, through us. 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Shalom.
4: The restoration of Israel is one of the greatest biblical promises from God. Ezekiel chapter 36, verse 24 says, "For I will take you out of nations, I will gather you from all the countries, and bring you back into your own land." When Christians see the return of the Jews from the four corners of the earth, we should wake up and say, "This is my Bible speaking. This is the fulfillment of biblical prophecy. And today I can be part of God's plan, of God's promise for His chosen people."
5: Friends, your prayers and sacrificial donations to the Fellowship's life-saving Aliyah Freedom Flight Ministry makes a profound difference in the lives of poor Jewish families and children around the world, and especially elderly Holocaust survivors who may live alone and are praying that they can one day make Aliyah to Israel for their remaining years of life. You can make that possible for one Jewish person. God's promise to His children of Israel is to bring them back home to the promised land. He's calling on Christians, you and me, to be a part of fulfilling biblical prophecy today, for such a time as this.
4: With a simple phone call or website visit, you can partner with the International Fellowship of Christians and Jews to be a blessing for one poor Jew waiting to be told that a caring Christian in America is paying for a plane ticket to help bring them home to Israel for the rest of their life. 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
6: 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Hi, this is Pete Paquette, continuing my conversation with Dr. Timothy Mann, host of Foundations of Truth, Monday through Friday at 10 a.m. Dr. Timothy Mann's brand new book is out. It's called Saved. It's now available wherever you buy books, online or in the store. But we were wondering if there was going to be an audio version coming out soon.
7: This summer. Unfortunately, it won't be me reading it, but the publisher had me send a couple of minutes of me reading the book. And they're supposedly finding a professional narrator who sounds as close to me as possible.
6: Interesting.
7: And that's who it's going to be. Well, you know, I guess they have I don't know. I guess they're concerned about the level of professionalism that goes with it.
6: Oh, my goodness.
7: But it is going to be available on Audible and audiobooks later in the summer, I believe.
6: Oh, fantastic. So that's great. Something to look forward to there

0: as well. We'll get the book in the meantime. We're speaking with Dr. Timothy Mann. He is the host of Foundations of Truth, that you hear every day, Monday through Friday, right here at 10 a.m., and also the founder of Firm Foundations Ministries. 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
1: Correct.
0: Tell us about that.
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7: The church went from about 120 people to 3,000 people in one day.
8: Pastor Brett Metter with the transformative response to God's Word in the book of Acts.
7: What made the people come by the thousands to get baptized? Was it that Peter marketed the church? Or was Peter doing really fancy things? No, Peter preached the Word. Did you see what our verse said? Verse 41, they that gladly received his word, that's Peter's sermon, they were baptized, and the same day were added about 3,000 souls.

0: from Acts chapter 2 that there were four vital elements that formed the foundation of the early church's spiritual growth, unity, and collective worship. Pastor Brett Metter continues in today's Word our look into the book of Acts, highlighting the practice of these four essential pillars that provide an enduring model for the gathering of believers still today.
1: We're entering into Acts chapter 2, and it's an important text in the sense that some would say the trigger that really kicked off the New Testament church, the Christian church. You know, before this, it was not the church age. It was the Old Testament period of the prophets and the law. But when Jesus died, rose from the grave, ascended into heaven, man, that kicked off an age where the Holy Spirit came upon his church. So the question then becomes, what should be the emphasis in any given church? What would they say is the most important part of church behavior and church, you know, liturgy even? The Bible gives us all kinds of detail about what the church should look like. And AC Creeks, our goal has always been to say, how much like that early church can we be? But I think maybe one of the most clear sections of scripture about what the church was all about in the early church is right here in our story of Acts. Let's take a look at Acts chapter 2, because I think what we have here is such a beautiful definition of this. And we're going to start in verse 41. Acts chapter 2, verse 41. It says, "Then they that gladly received his word were baptized. And the same day there were added unto them about 3,000 souls." Oh, wow. Uh-oh, we got a problem here. We got a mega church. But what made the people come by the thousands to get baptized? Was it that Peter marketed the church? Or was Peter doing really fancy things? No, Peter preached the word. Did you see what our verse said? Verse 41, "They that gladly received his word," that's Peter's sermon, "they were baptized, and the same day were added about 3,000 souls." So suddenly we have a mega church. Now, I get it. Some of you are saying, that's not what a mega church is, Brett. Well, the church went from about 120 people to 3,000 people in one day. Have you ever wondered, this is stuff I think about, how did they logistically baptize 3,000 people in one day? Well, the Bible critics, you say, yeah, how did they do that? The Jordan River wasn't even near, the city of Jerusalem. How did they baptize people? Well, the answer's kind of interesting. The sermon that Peter preached, most scholars believe he preached on the southern steps of the Temple Mount in Jerusalem. Peter preached the sermon of Acts chapter 2, and then all the people were baptized, 3,000 people. How did they do that? Well, therein's kind of an interesting thing. At the base of these steps that would lead up to the Temple Mount, they archaeologically dug up hundreds of mitzvah baths. Huh? What's a mitzvah bath? Well, when the Jews would come to Passover, they would go down to the southern steps and they would ceremonially cleanse themselves before they would go up to worship God on the Temple Mount. So they had hundreds of these mikvah baths, as they would call them. The first step or two, you'd be in a little pool and you would dip yourself in the cleansing ritual. And then after being washed, you could go up and worship God up on the Temple Mount. Hundreds of these. So it's really believed Peter preached and then they all went and got baptized in these little, there were plenty of resources of water available on the Temple Mount, pools, reservoirs that were for that very purpose. Now, so this is what's happened. Mega church in one day, 3,000 people saved, baptized, ready to roll. So what did they do? Well, this is where we pick it up in verse 42. "And they continued steadfastly in fundraising." Oh, no, it doesn't say that. They continued steadfastly in having a worship session with songs and music and bands from all over the world. Nope. Like, things that are even good, perhaps, they didn't. What was it that they continued steadfastly in? The apostles' doctrine and fellowship and in breaking of bread and in prayers. And what happened? Verse 43, "And fear came upon every soul." Not like afraid fear, but like reverence fear. People were like blown away at what God was doing, and there was a holy reverence to what was happening, and many wonders and signs were done by the apostles. And all that believed were together and had all things common, and sold their possessions and goods, and parted them to all men as every man had need. Then in verse 46, it goes on, It says, and they continued daily with one accord in the temple and breaking bread from house to house, and did eat their meat with gladness and singleness of heart, praising God and having favor with all the people. And the Lord added to this church daily such as should be saved. What a glorious depiction of the early church. 3,000 souls saved. What do you do now? Well, they continued steadfastly in the apostles' doctrine, the fellowship, and the breaking of bread and prayers. And then there was a reverence, and there were miracles happening, and the people were, you know, loving one another and being hospitable to one another. What a glorious thing. You see, to me, one of the most key passages on what churches should do is Acts 2:42. This little verse, 42, it gives you four things that they continued steadfastly in. And the first one is they continued steadfastly in, number one, the apostles' doctrine. And what in the world is that? Well, the apostles are the disciples of Jesus, minus Judas. They were teaching. What were they teaching? The word doctrine means teaching. And so what were the disciples teaching? They were teaching kind of two things, but really one thing. But the two things would be the Old Testament. They were teaching from the Old Testament, but maybe more importantly, they were teaching also, in addition, what Jesus had taught them. Jesus taught them what they were supposed to know. And even after he rose from the grave, he taught them. So Jesus taught them the important things. Now, what's interesting is then the apostles' doctrine, they put it on paper and wrote it down, which eventually became the epistles. The epistles are the writings and the teachings, the doctrines of the apostles. We do the same thing. We continue steadfastly in the apostles' doctrine. The same thing the apostles taught, which was the Old Testament, and the teachings of Christ, which became the epistles, the letters of Paul and Peter and James and John, they all became part of the doctrine that completes the teachings of the Christian faith. Now, this is really important. They continued steadfastly in that, the teaching of Scripture. That's why, you know, we put such an emphasis. The number one thing on their list was teaching the Scriptures. But when you do that, there's a real reward. We're getting the whole Word of God. And the problem is there's a lot of sermonettes out there, little miniature sermons, but I kind of believe sermonettes create Christianettes. Do you want to be a Christianette? Just a little Christian that knows a few, I know the Scripture, Jesus wept, and I know John 3:16, and or do you want to be somebody who's actually like done some hard work in the Scripture? That's why we do that. It's not because I like to hear myself talk. It's quite the opposite. For example, you know, like when Paul talks to the Ephesus elders, he says, for I have not shunned to declare unto you all the counsel of God. I love the way the ESV puts it because it's like kind of what's happening. For I did not shrink from declaring to you the whole counsel. There's some people that shrink away or shrink back saying, I'm not going to teach the whole Bible. Why do they do that? It's because a lot of different reasons. One, there's an intimidation. I can't teach the whole Bible. It's too confusing. Others say, I'm not going to teach the whole Bible because there's things I don't like in it. So I'm going to teach all my favorite topics, but I'm definitely not going to touch the things of the Bible. Like if you're an LGBTQ church, you're not going to see them seriously studying the Word. I'll tell you why. Because there's six times in your through the Bible study where you realize that, wow, homosexuality is deemed an abomination before God. That's why they won't teach through the Bible. They don't want verses like that. Or about the unborn child, or about the nation Israel. Like some of the most controversial things that people say, that's political, you can't talk like that. No, it's biblical, and they've politicized it. But a true Bible teaching church, you're gonna hit the easy stuff, but you're also gonna hit the hard stuff. I love that. It's something we get to do, go through the whole Bible. It's funny how churches will skip some of the best stuff too. There's churches that won't touch the book of Revelation. Oh, it's too confusing. It's too mysterious, it's too hard to understand, it's too controversial, the different eschatological views, I'm just not gonna touch that. But you know what's so sad about that? It's the one book of the Bible that has a promise in chapter one that the church that reads and hears the book of Revelation, they will be particularly blessed. It's the only book of the Bible that says that. You'll be particularly blessed if you go through the book of Revelation. And by the way, every time we've gone through the book of Revelation, we've been particularly blessed. Like it's an amazing thing that we get to do. Sadly, did you know that it's not just Christians that are becoming biblically illiterate and sadly the Bible's being left out of church behavior. They're more into, you know, bark dusting the elementary schools or serving, you know, nice things, all about community are all about this or that. They were about the apostles' doctrine. That's the top of their list. Watch out for that. Even Time Magazine, I remember this article came out quite a few years ago, but I saved it because it's amazing. Here's the secular magazine, Time Magazine. The main article is The Case for Teaching the Bible. And I remember reading, you know, it's amazing. They talked about how we've become a nation of biblical illiterates. Half of adults can only name one of the Gospels. Most can't even name the first book of the Bible. Even within the church, 44% of evangelical teenagers could identify a particular quote as coming from the Sermon on the Mount. Why has the church, particularly in America, but really around the world, become so biblically illiterate? It's because the church focuses on other things other than the Bible. They focus on worship. Or the church is busy about being all about community, or being all about fundraising or projects or events and stuff. But the apostles' doctrine is kind of one of the last things they're thinking about, even though it's the first thing on the list in the Bible. If the devil can't make you sin, he'll make you busy. And I think that's what's happened to the church. The church has gotten busy with all kinds of other things. Amos, the prophet, said it this way in Amos 8:11. He said, "Behold, the days come, saith the Lord God, that I will send a famine in the land, not a famine of bread or thirst of water, but of hearing the words of the Lord. And they shall wander from sea," I'm going to add this, "to shining sea. They shall wander from sea to sea and from the north even to the east." Who says that, from the north to the east? You always say from the north to the south. The reason why is that's an idiom of the Jews. To say from north to east means you're wandering aimlessly. That's the idea. "So from sea to sea, from north to east, they shall run to and fro to seek the word of the Lord and shall not find it." Question, are we there? Like, largely in America, I think we're there. There's a famine of hearing the word. We like to hear TED Talks, churches today. We like to hear people's opinions and scripture that's twisted to sound sensational. But man, is there a famine today? I believe we have to be really careful with this one. Thankfully, God gives you and me the apostles' doctrine to sit under. We don't have our own doctrine, but the apostles' doctrine. That's what we have to stand on. Unoriginal, Brett? Exactly. Do you remember where Paul says to Timothy, he says, "Timothy, the things you've heard me teach, that's what I want you to teach. And entrust that to other faithful men." Like, we're passing on the apostles' doctrine. And if I put enough of bread in it and put my twist on it, it's no longer the apostles' doctrine. It becomes sort of my own. That's why I would say every pastor should seek to be unoriginal, but stick to the script, which is the word of God. That's really important, I think, for us. So they continued steadfastly. Number one, apostles' doctrine. Number two on the list, they continued steadfastly in fellowship. Now, this is where we touch on some other things. The word fellowship, in fact, I bet you many of you know the Greek word that's in this place because it's kind of an interesting word. Anybody know what the word is? Koinonia. The Greek word for fellowship is koinonia. And the reason I bring that up is because it's a word that there's no English word that really satisfactorily defines the Greek word. Fellowship is a nice attempt. But what does fellowship mean? Like, that's an arbitrary word in some ways for us. What does the word koinonia mean? Well, this is where when you do a Greek study, in fact, I broke out my favorite three in my library at home, Greek dictionaries. For example, the Dictionary of Biblical Languages puts the word koinonia as close mutual association. The Greek English Lexicon puts it willing contribution. Boy, those things don't even seem to be the same at all. Then if you go to Strong's New Dictionary of Greek, it's partnership and participation. If you kind of put this all together, now we're starting to get to the idea of what koinonia, or the thing they continued steadfastly in the early church, was close mutual association, but willing to contribute. Does that sound like this Acts 2:42 through 47? They were contributing, they were participating, they were partnering together as Christians, but they had a mutual association. And what was their association? It was all around Jesus. That's what koinonia is. It's a mutual association around Jesus Christ, where we are partners and contributing and participating in fellowship, or koinonia. That's what they continued steadfastly in as an early church. If there's a big concern of old Pastor Brett, this is one that I worry about, because we are a large church. Some of you can come into this building and you can hide away, you can sit down and listen and be a part, and then you hide, you can sneak out, and nobody, you can get in and out of here without anybody talking to you. Some of you love that. by the way, I have to confess, that'd be one of my weaknesses too. I don't love, you know, necessarily, it's not natural for me just to have that koinonia, or that kind of fellowship. But that's what we're called to do. And that's one of the downsides of a large church. It's easy to kind of be a face in the crowd, and some people like that. I love what these people do. A lot of their koinonia seems to be centered around meals. Wouldn't it be great? Okay, I'm going to make Sunday, we're going to go to brunch, and we're going to invite whoever sits next to us this Sunday. We're just going to say, hey, you guys want to, lunch is on us. And you go get that exquisite lunch at Taco Bell together after the service. Like, wouldn't that be great? And you eat and get to know each other and pray for each other. But what you might find is some good friendship and koinonia around Jesus. There's a passage of scripture, I think, that helps define the word koinonia. I call it the scripture salad. Now, normally I'm not into salads, but this is a salad I like. It's Hebrews on this idea of fellowship or koinonia. It's best demonstrated in Hebrews chapter 10, verse 22. And here's the salad part. Let us draw near with a true heart in full assurance of faith, having our hearts sprinkled from an evil conscience and our bodies washed with a pure water. Let us hold fast the profession of our faith without wavering, for he is faithful that promised. And let us consider one another to provoke unto love and good works, not forsaking the assembling of ourselves together as the manner of some is, but exhorting one another, and so much the more as you see the day approaching. This is what koinonia looks like. People not forsaking assembling together, but not just ignoring each other, but considering each other, thinking about each other, and provoking them. That's not a bad word. It's like not being irritating, but encouraging people to be loving and doing good works. That's what this fellowship circles around. So the three lettuce statements there, that's why I call it the scripture salad. It's a good reminder of what koinonia is supposed to look like. Well, there you have it. So this idea of koinonia or fellowship is something that we got to work extra hard on. So you got apostles' doctrine, number one. Number two, fellowship, koinonia. Number three, they continued steadfastly in the breaking of bread. Now, there's debate. What does this mean? Is it eating meals together, or is it the Lord's Supper and communion? I think it's both. And I think there's evidence of that. And let me just do a quick rundown of this. We see in verse 46 that they did eat their meat with gladness from house to house, breaking bread. Verse 46 is definitely talking about having meals together, what we were just talking about. But in verse 42, when it says they continued steadfastly in the breaking of bread, that's an idiom that they use. That's a little phrase that also meant communion, the Lord's Supper, the bread and the cup, and remembering Jesus, even as Jesus instructed the church, do this often in remembrance of me. So good on these apostles. They're doing what Jesus told them to do. This is one of the ordinances of Jesus. In the early church, you're supposed to make sure that breaking bread is part of the deal. I believe there's two main ordinances of the Christian church. Baptism, which we saw in verse 41, and the breaking of bread is communion. That's here in verse 42. Churches should definitely do those things, communion and baptism. Now, you say, if there's, you know, supposed to have meals together, how does that look? Well, we used to do church barbecues all the time when we were small at Athey Creek. It was so fun. I remember after services, okay, you go to Safeway, okay, you go get the, and we you bring your grill, you know, and we go have barbecues every Sunday. But then we got bigger, so we had to go like once a month. Then we got bigger, and we went once a year. It's quite an ordeal to do a barbecue. And it's fun, and we'll still do those maybe once a year, but I hope that you guys are looking for ways to have people over to your house to be hospitable. Hospitality is part of the early church. Having meals with other Christians, breaking bread, but also that is the communion table with Jesus, participating in communion, to do it often. Well, fourth on the list, and finally, the apostles' doctrine, fellowship, breaking of bread, and then finally, prayer. It says here, prayers. But what's interesting is if you look at the original language, and almost all the translations leave this out, but if you look at the original, it says the prayers, which is kind of interesting. You say, what? So it said they continued steadfastly in apostles' doctrine, fellowship, breaking bread, and the prayers, which is funny because that article kind of makes you realize they're speaking of specific prayers. What prayers? Did you know the early church had times of prayer? And it was set aside for more of the vertical, less of the horizontal. You know, like a sermon and teaching, like Peter did in Acts chapter 1, that's preaching to the congregation. But prayer is when you're speaking to God and worshiping God in that way. And that's something we need to do. So the prayers, do you remember, this is like an example of that. That's Peter and John in Acts chapter 3. It says, now Peter and John went up together into the temple in the hour of prayer, being the ninth hour. So they had an hour of prayer. Prayer is such an essential part of the church, but not just for the leadership. I'd love to see more groups of people getting together to pray, just to pray. How we need that. But prayer is important. You know, there was a pastor that I love to read because he was known as the prayerful pastor. His name, E.M. Bounds. He wasn't impressive as much as like a speaker or his oratory skills, but when he got to the pulpit, he spoke with such authority, and you could tell he'd spent time on his knees. And he was like hearing from the Lord in prayer. Like there was a weightiness to this guy. But in one of his writings, I saved this quote. He said, what the church needs today is not more machinery or better, not new organizations or more and novel methods, but men whom the Holy Ghost can use, men of prayer, men mighty in prayer. The Holy Ghost does not flow through methods, but through men. He does not come on machinery, but on men. He does not anoint plans, but men, men of prayer. I think he's right about that. And you know, a lot of churches spend a lot of time on the machinery and the methods and all this stuff, but man, I think we're poorer because we aren't on our knees before God in prayer. Man, I think, for example, we need to be praying for this nation, this country. I believe we should be praying. I also think we should vote. I think it's irresponsible for a Christian not to use the gift that we have to try to push a nation in the right direction. That's a huge mistake to not do that. But I'm also going to spend a lot more time thinking about and doing the act of prayer for this country. Praying that the Lord's will be accomplished, because I think that's where the real power is. Our vote has a certain power, but prayer has even more power. So there it is, the four continue steadfastly things of the early church. They didn't waver on this. They continued steadfastly in the apostles' doctrine, fellowship, breaking of bread, and prayers.
0: Pastor Breadmatter reflecting on the concise blueprint for the early church of four vital spiritual disciplines that have given the foundational model for the church today. And I hope you'll stick around as Pastor Brett will be back to talk a little bit about his own church and a question that some people have been wondering. But first, today's word is the radio ministry of Athey Creek Church, just south of Portland, Oregon, where Pastor Brett Metter is the senior pastor. 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Well, Pastor Brett has joined me now. Brett, as we've been hearing about the church today and the model from Acts chapter 2, I've been asked about the name of your church, Athey Creek. How exactly did you get that name?
1: Well, people say, how do you pronounce that? A, they, or, and I say, well, it sounds like atheist, but we are not atheists.
0: That's right.
1: But it's Athey. No, the way we got that name was we started with a different name, you know, 30 years ago. And as it turned out, somebody about 100 miles from here had the same name that we chose. So we quickly had to change. And our first church meetings were in a middle school. And that school was called Athey Creek Middle School. And it's because there's a little creek right next to the school called Athey Creek. And so we thought nobody will name their church Athey Creek. So we took that name. And you know what's kind of funny about that, Kurt, is we moved from that school about a mile away and built our church building. And right next to our building is a road called Athey Road. So the Lord kind of worked it all out. But it's a unique name. But, you know, it's funny how a name that's strange becomes very familial and happy. We just think it's just kind of a nice name for our church. Athey Creek Church is where we landed.
0: Absolutely. That's a great story. Thanks for sharing that, Pastor Brett. And if you'd like more information about Athey Creek Church, Pastor Brett Metter, or Today's Word, you can visit our website at todayswordradio.com. 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Well, that's all the time we have. Next time, Pastor Brett Metter will continue another verse-by-verse study in the book of Acts. Today's Word with Pastor Brett Metter is an outreach of Athey Creek Church in West Lynn, Oregon.
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6: Francis Scott Key wrote of a flag that refused to fall, a powerful reminder that freedom endures only when it's defended. 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Hear from Haig Seth, Rubio, Bondi, RFK Jr., Metaxas, Seculo, and more. Plus, an inside look at the president's task force combating anti-Christian bias across the government. 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
11: Is the decision about when to retire an irrevocable decision? 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
13: Welcome to the Retirement Income Show. I'm Dave Stearns. I'm here with my buddy, Michael Eastham. And we are your co-hosts of today's episode, where we're going to be talking about, did I retire too soon?
11: Oh, boy.
13: Oh, boy.
11: Oh, boy.
13: You know, Michael, there's just certain decisions in life that after you make them, you just don't want to have to second guess them. And that's a bad feeling. I mean, I know our friends and listeners can relate to that, where you kind of think you made a good decision, and then at some point, you're really beginning to second guess it. I mean, some people call it buyer's remorse. Think about it. You know, you make a big purchase, maybe you buy a house even, and then you close, and then you start to wonder, oh no, did I make a bad decision? I mean, that's just not good, is it?
11: Yeah, and a lot of people ask that question when they get married.
13: Oh, boy.
11: After the honeymoon, but yeah. you certainly got to think hard about those things and make sure they're the right one. I mean, another potential challenge there would be having kids, right?
13: Yeah.
11: Like, did I start having kids too soon? That kind of thing. It can be challenging, without a doubt.
13: It can be really, really challenging. I was thinking about a situation that I knew of recently, a friend of mine that really needed to confront someone else for what they had been doing. And this friend was talking to me on the phone about advice and really knew it was the right thing to do, but was really beginning to question it. And I just needed to coach this person through that. But better to question it on the front end, kudos to that person, than afterwards. You know, when I think about retirement, Michael, I just think about one of the worst second guess decisions would be retire. And then after you retire, maybe you've been retired for 6 months, maybe for 3 years, beginning to wonder, did you retire too soon? And I think, Michael, more of our listeners and more of our friends out there probably wonder that and just don't talk about it. What do you think?
11: Yeah, absolutely. In fact, of course, we have these conversations with people on a regular basis. And one of the things that I tell people is that, you know, certainly there's a lot of planning, proactive planning in place. But the good news is, if you're working with an advisor or somebody is a specialist in that space, what I tell them is, look, we've done this thousands of times. And their focus is they only have to do it once, but it's got to be right. And so I'm grateful for the opportunity to be able to help people cross the T's, dot the I's, and make sure that they can retire with confidence. And it's not necessarily the easiest thing in the world to do, Dave. There's no question about it. Too many times people second guess. They second guess when they're going up to the threshold of retirement. They second guess after they pass through the threshold of retirement. And this isn't just an element of people who have a smaller amount of money. I mean, I've seen this with people who have multiple millions of dollars. So if you have questions about whether you're ready to retire or if you retired too soon, we got a great opportunity for you to answer that question with a one-on-one complimentary retirement review. All you need to do is call Fellowship Financial at 844-308-4861. That's 844-308-4861. And we'll schedule that complimentary retirement risk review for you, helping you to answer the question, did I retire too soon or does my outlook look great? So reach out to us today, 844-308-4861, and schedule that complimentary retirement risk review today. Well, thanks so much for being with us on this episode of the Retirement Income Show. I'm Michael Easom, in with Dave Stearns. And today, we're answering the question, did I retire too soon?
13: Well, Michael, I totally agree with you. I'm also grateful for the opportunity as an income specialist, as a fiduciary, to see retirement differently through the lens of like the last 25 years of working with retirees, to see retirees firsthand from their perspective. And I love it when I can take the mystery away and bring clarity.
11: Right.
13: But I tell you, the reason why this kind of troubles me a little bit was I had a client recently that when they filled out a questionnaire before they came in to meet with me and they sent it in, I glanced at it to prepare. And at the very top of the page, it says, what questions or concerns do you have about retirement? This person wrote, did I retire too soon? I just couldn't believe I saw it in writing. And I just thought to myself, I mean, why does this happen that retirees often feel like they could outlive their money or they may have retired too early? All I can do is feel like our industry, Wall Street, has made it so unhelpful to retire, made it so confusing. I don't know. I feel like I blame our industry more than anything else. What are your thoughts?
11: Yeah, I certainly do. And like I said a minute ago, I got to reiterate this point, Dave, is that this doesn't just happen with people who have very little resources, right? Very small amounts in their retirement accounts. I mean, I've talked to people with millions of dollars who have the very same concern. They're not confident that they can retire, or they're not confident that they didn't retire too soon. It's a real worry. And I think one of the things that causes them so much concern is the reality that they don't control the stock market. And the stock market can go up and the stock market can go down. And their concern is that the stock market's down when they need to take money out of their portfolio. And that's a legitimate concern. So that's why it's so important when we spend so much time on this program talking about the importance of differentiating between investing for growth and investing for income.
13: Yeah.
11: When you're investing for income, then generally you're reducing your risk because of the vehicles that you're investing with, whether they're individual bonds or bond-like instruments, et cetera. They pay you interest and dividends. And that's real cash, Dave, that you can spend. And when you see real cash coming into your account, you suddenly have a great amount of confidence that it's going to be okay.
13: Yeah, that's good. I mean, it's just so interesting, isn't it, that we talk to a lot of people, they know something's amiss. They know something in their gut is telling them, I can't keep taking this money out of here when I can't control the stock market. And the reason why I think our industry is so culpable is because our industry can't get unenamored with growth. At Fellowship Financial and at the Stearns Retirement Group, we take an income first, let's just say dividends and interest, or cash, as you just put it, first approach to retirement, and growth second. Why? Because your paychecks in retirement just went away. And yet Wall Street takes a growth first and maybe a barely income approach. You know, it's interesting. I just yesterday, Michael, I had a man in his 70s. He and his wife, really great folks. They decided that they were ready to become a client. And after they made that decision, he looked at me and he said, I just love your program and what you're doing here. He said, I'm going to tell you something. He said, I've been retired now for a number of years. And he said, I never one time understood the difference between investing for income and investing for growth. He said, until I heard you speak about it at the workshop. And I thought to myself, that is incredible. The messaging from Wall Street is so growth oriented. He didn't even know there was a different way. That's unbelievable.
11: It certainly is. And not to mention the fact that financial media and most advisors, the message that they have is, you know, hang in there. It's going to be okay. We're going to have ebbs and flows and you just got to deal with it, right? Okay. Maybe you don't go on that trip one year or you cut back your expenses or something like that. But is that acceptable when you have less time to recover now that you're retired? You're in your late 60s, early 70s, or even 80s. That's not a good answer. We want you to have confidence in your retirement. And you know, ladies and gentlemen, that's one of the reasons why I wrote my book, Common Sense Income Strategies. 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If you're one of the first five callers, 844-308-4861, we'll send you a copy of Common Sense Income Strategies. 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And I wrote it. It's a great tool that I think explains these differences and goes into depth about it. So reach out to Fellowship Financial Group at 844-308-4861 and ask for it by name, Common Sense Income Strategies, and we'll get it out to you right away. Well, thanks so much for being with us on this episode of the Retirement Income Show. I'm Michael Eastham, in with my good friend and co-host Dave Stearns. And today we're answering the question, did I retire too soon? Thanks for being with us.
13: You know, Michael, it's just so interesting that the same stock market, the growth, capital appreciation, the sexy stock market of small cap investing and large cap investing and international investing and AI investing, the same market that can bring you such great confidence when you're trying to prepare to retire, that can actually help you build wealth over a long period of time. That same market, when your paychecks go away, looks a lot different, feels a lot different, and actually scares sometimes the crud out of people. Why is that? Well, because the paychecks have gone away and the investment time horizon is a lot shorter. Our listeners and friends know it, but it seems like half the time, their advisors don't know it. And there lies the reason for the great lack of confidence in retirement.
11: No question, Dave. That question, did I retire too soon, is a critical one. Many people don't know the answer to it. But if you want to know for sure whether you want to have the confidence that you're retiring at the right time, then you're definitely going to want to stick around for the next part of this program, because we're going to jump into it in depth just so you can live that stress-free retirement that you deserve.
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11: Welcome back, everyone, to the Retirement Income Show. I'm Michael Eastham, in with Dave Stearns, and today we're answering the question, did I retire too soon? 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We're so glad you're with us today.
13: Well, you know, Michael, what we're talking about now, I'm looking at it from a skeptic's point of view, and I just want to say to you, Michael, sounds like you're just a big killjoy. You don't like the excitement in the stock market. What's wrong with investing for growth in retirement anyway, Michael?
11: Well, Dave, I'm glad you asked. First of all, there's nothing wrong with growth as long as you are managing your risk and as long as, most importantly, you know that you've got the income that you need to keep the lights on, to at least watch reruns of I Love Lucy while you're relaxing on the Barca Lounger. But most people don't want to just do that for 30 years in retirement. They want to travel. They want to participate in a community and do missions trips and visit their kids and do all those other things. And so it's a matter of having priorities. When we talk about investing for income, or at least having the confidence that you've retired at the right time, then you've got to know that your paycheck is replaced with something. The problem that most people don't realize is that if you're just investing for growth and you're investing for growth as a primary consideration, well, the unfortunate thing is you can't control whether the stock market goes up or down. And that means that you may end up selling shares when the market is down, which is a terrible thing. However, if you're investing for income, well, then you don't have to worry about whether the market's up or down. You have interest, and as you mentioned, you got cash coming in, and cash is paying your bills, and it's a renewable resource. So for those couple of reasons, Dave, it's not that I'm a killjoy. It's just that I want to make sure that your income question is answered first. Do I have enough income to do all the things I want to do in retirement? Are all the bills paid? And once you you meet that that threshold, if you've got discretionary assets over and above that, sure, take as much risk as you want, as much risk as you're comfortable with. That's the big difference.
13: Man, I tell you, you're exactly right. And really what our listeners and friends need to know is the math in retirement works different. You know, when you're
11: trying
13: to build wealth, you just keep putting money in systematically in that 401k or 403b or thrift savings plan. And when the markets go down, you can rejoice because you keep putting money in. Now you're buying things on sale. It's really how you build wealth. That is a zero-sum game. I mean, in reality, now you're retired. If you're taking similar risk, and now you're pulling money out every month because you're retired, for crying out loud. You should live off your nest egg. So you're trying to pull money out, and now the markets are going down, and it's detrimental because you're selling more and more shares to keep the same income. That is how you run out of money before you run out of life. And Wall Street has a built-in bias towards doing that.
11: 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Request to get on the schedule for a complimentary retirement risk review, and we'll make sure that we sit down with you, help you to answer the question, are you ready to retire? And make sure that you have the confidence to live that stress-free retirement that you dream of and deserve. Well, thanks for being with us on this episode of the Retirement Income Show. I'm Michael Easton, in with my good friend Dave Stearns, and today we are addressing the question, did I retire too soon, or am I thinking about retiring too soon? Well, Dave, I got to tell you, it's kind of funny how many people in conversations that we have, many people think they have more available income in their portfolios than they actually do. And it's because of the types of investments that they're in. So they may have something in their investment portfolio, the retirement accounts or the brokerage accounts, that is a bond fund. They may have something that says income fund. They may have something that says value fund or something along those lines. And they say, oh, no, we've got plenty of income coming in our investments because I have these types of quote unquote funds. And those are the funds that their advisor put them in. Or maybe they did some research on Morningstar and discovered these mutual funds or even some ETFs and even some individual stocks. But Dave, here's the reality. We look at those statements all the time, and we have some pretty sophisticated software that allows us to drill deep and do an x-ray on exactly how much income you can take. And lo and behold, on average, we see something along the line of 1 to 1.5, maybe 2% interest that's available or dividends that's available. And so think about that for a second. If you've got 1.5% available income from your portfolios, your dividend funds or your bond funds,
13: right,
11: and your advisor's taking 1%, well, that leaves you with 0.5%. That's a half of 1%. And that's not a whole lot of additional income. So it's at least a false sense of security that many people have. We help rip the Band-Aid off of that and help you realize that there's a better way to do it.
13: Man, that's so true. And I know our listeners are thinking, there's no way that's happening to me. There's no way my advisor would do that to me. I'm telling you right now, if you don't want to come in and see me or Michael, I'll just say go to Yahoo Finance and just start looking up your mutual funds and look and see how much income, how much yield you're getting in that fund that calls itself an income fund. That's the misleading part. So I'm really, really glad you pointed that out. In our case, we're going to buy the individual investments through precision investing and research rather than buy them inside the baskets of mutual funds where it's misleading. You know, the other thing that I think is misleading or maybe just compounds this lack of confidence in retirement is that people sit down with advisors that kind of have their own prefab portfolios in mind. Advisors that kind of
11: check the box.
13: Yeah, they kind of check the box for everybody. They kind of know what they want to do. And so 10 minutes into a first meeting with one of these advisors and they're pulling out pie charts that are glossy and graphs that look amazing. And then they're showing you why their mutual funds are better than yours. And all of a sudden, you're looking like, I don't know what he's talking about, but I'm supposed to trust him. You drive away from his or her office and you think, well, that sounded amazing, but I have no idea if they can do it. And there goes the lack of confidence. It just continues on and on.
11: Yeah, no question. I think it's a major problem. And I think it has a lot to do with the general Wall Street mentality. And that is the buy and hold. Hold on when the market goes down, everything's going to be okay. It's not about timing the market, it's about time in the market. You've all heard those mantras before. And even something like the 4% rule, which can be a very false sense of security with a downturn in the market. So taking income, if you have very little true available income after your fees, well, then that means that even though you might have a bond fund or an income fund, that means that you're likely to end up having to sell shares regardless of what type of fund it is. That can be very dangerous if you are not prepared. That's where the question of did I retire too soon becomes reality. People get nervous when they see the market going down and they see that they're selling shares or their advisor is selling shares

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4: 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Well, thanks so much for being with us on this episode of the Retirement Income Show. I'm Michael Eastham, in again with my good friend Dave Stearns, and today we're answering the question, did I retire too soon? Well, I got to tell you, Dave, the confidence from retirement, or having a confident answer of, did I retire too soon? Hopefully the answer is no, because you've got confidence. And certainly it comes from the amount of income that you're getting, knowing what your goals are and understanding how income investing can solve those goals. But a couple other things, including estate planning, understanding the importance of long-term care and how you're going to deal with that, and having some cash reserves are all very important aspects of having a confident retirement. Remember, in our industry, on our side of the microphone, we've done this thousands of times and advised thousands of people to retire. In your world, our listener, you have to do it once and you got to get it right. So make sure that you have the confidence that you're retiring at the right time. Well, Dave, it does happen so fast. And once again, we are out of time on this episode. I'm Michael Eastham, my good friend Dave Stearns. Thanks for being here with us. Make it an amazing week with the ones you love, and we'll be back again soon with another episode of the Retirement Income Show.
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1: Welcome, everybody. I'm Michael Easton, in with my good friend Dave Stearns. Thanks so much for joining us on this special edition of the Retirement Income Show. And Dave, we have this conversation so frequently about listener questions or questions we get from clients or prospective clients, people that hear us on the air, in our podcasts, the seminars we teach, wherever, all over the place, emails, etc. What we love to do is to kind of connect the dots for people, because we've been in business for a long time. I know you have, I have, helping people and serving the community and connecting the dots with some of these common things is something that I found is very, very beneficial to our listeners, right?
3: Well, it really is. And you begin to see similar patterns. I remember when I, a long time ago, Michael, when I started helping people with long-term care insurance, and that was really the entrance into knowing that I wanted to work with retirees and financial planning in retirement. I would do a lot of long-term care applications, and I started noticing patterns that people took the same kind of medications. I could probably pick the top five medications that it seemed like everyone took. And I felt like a doctor at some point, because people would start to talk about their medical stuff. And I'd say, oh, you take this. And oh, you take that. And they thought I knew so much. But there's just patterns of medicines that people take in retirement. I think it's the same thing when it comes to retirement financial planning. We could probably organize all of our questions that we hear across all different fronts into probably four or five different categories. So I think it's a great idea that we would just focus on those on our show and our podcast today. So I'm glad this is the direction we're headed, Michael.
1: And it's funny. I mean, you have different things, whether it's silver, gold, and even Bitcoin today is one big one. But I mean, Social Security, long-term care, taxes, RMDs, all those things are the things that catch people's attention. So let's jump right in. I got a question from Don. And Don says, I'm 64, planning to claim Social Security next year. And with all the talk in Washington about long-term funding issues with Social Security, should people like me be worried about benefit cuts? Is it smarter to claim early just in case, or still wait for the higher benefit? I love this question, because this gets to the root of the politics of what happens to retirees. And I will tell you, John, at 65, you're still going to take a bit of a haircut, because your full retirement age is 67. So think about it. If full retirement age Social Security for you is 2,500 and you start at 65, you're going to get about $2,100. So keep that in mind no matter what you do. But the question I always like to ask is, will Congress really change Social Security? Think about it. I mean, it was never designed to be the sole source of retirement income. But I mean, if you were the politician that was branded with the approval or voting for a cut in Social Security for today's retirees, I'm guessing you probably wouldn't get reelected. And believe it or not, I think that's probably one of the biggest issues that keeps them kicking the can down the road. So understanding Social Security, understanding these types of elements can at least keep your eyes wide open, regardless of what the headlines and social media talks about. And if you have questions about Social Security and whether it's going to impact you or not, then reach out to Fellowship Financial Group at 844-308-4861. 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There's no sales. We're trying to help you and invest in the community. Thanks so much for being with us on this episode of the Retirement Income Show. I'm Michael Easton in with Dave Stearns, and today we're answering listener questions. Well, Dave, Don's question on Social Security is a standard one that we get, especially in light of the political climate that we find ourselves in. But I'm sure you have some other thoughts on that one, right?
3: Well, I do. I think the first question, or the first part of Don's question, was, should people like me be worried about the benefit cut? And I mean, I guess, you know, just to say, Don, yeah, maybe so. I mean, you know, we're getting closer and closer to the trust fund, you know, some of the things we read about where we know right. where it's going to be depleted, but there's still time. Will it get fixed? Is there anyone courageous enough on either side of the aisle? Kind of like you said, Michael, probably they won't get reelected if they're courageous enough to do something about it. But the other thing that could happen is just, as long as the dollar remains the world's currency and the U.S. economy remains the world's cleanest, dirty shirt in the hamper, which it probably will, they might just sneak and finance Social Security as a part of the budget. But yet you got to be worried about it because it's an unknown. But I don't like this idea that I'll just hurry up and get the money while the getting's good. I think working with an advisor like Michael or myself, Don, to have some software illustrations run and looking at the math of what it really would look like to claim early, claim late, and make a really good decision, not out of fear, but out of numbers and getting good advice. That's my thing that I would say to Don today, Michael.
1: Absolutely. Great question. Let me jump into this one. Marge asks, she says, prices still feel high compared to a few years ago. Even though inflation has slowed, according to the government, my groceries and insurance bills haven't really gone down. How should retirees adjust their spending or investment strategy to deal with this? Dave, what do you say? What do you say to Marge?
3: Marge, you're right. And we feel it too when we go to the pumps and when we go to Publix and when we buy shoes for our kids and our grandkids. And you know, prices just don't retreat. We were told that during the high inflationary years of the last few years. And it's true. Prices don't go down. And so I really just feel like the way that you and I invest as fiduciaries, where we take an income first and growth second approach, it's perhaps more relevant now than ever. March just needs a way to be able to take more income out of her portfolio in a way that's rational, where she's not going to run out of money. So I don't know, Michael, I'm thinking that Marge could really benefit by learning how we invest squarely for sustainable, renewable dividends and interest.
1: Yeah, I agree. And one thought on inflation is, just because inflation has decreased doesn't mean the prices have come down. You know, there's a big difference between inflation and deflation, and prices may rise, but at a slower rate. But I will tell you, don't expect to see $1 a gallon gasoline anytime soon. So that one is not a reality. And so what you do have to do is you got to make sure that, number one, you got to have your budget in line. But number two, when it comes to how are you filling the gap between Social Security and what your income wants are, then are you getting enough interest and dividends from your investments? Because interest and dividends are a renewable resource. You spend it and it comes back the next time without affecting your principal, without having to sell shares. And I think that's probably one of the biggest issues that Dave was alluding to. And it has everything to do with how your allocation is, how your investments are actually invested. Do you use mutual funds or do you use preferred stocks? Do you use individual bonds or do you use bond funds?
3: Yeah, that's good. And I think now more than ever, with Marge and all of us feeling the high prices, now more than ever, there's two things Marge could do. Like you said, take a closer look at our budget, probably could trim some fat like all of us can. But maybe the more important thing is really look at those allocations, because if Marge's advisor has her having to make withdrawals and perhaps spending down principal when the growth is negative, now she's going to really compound her problem. So if she could make herself sort of immune to that reverse dollar cost averaging phenomenon that it seems like Wall Street doesn't really care that much about. And if she knew she could confidently take out those dividends and interest and it would keep coming, that would make Marge at least sleep better at night and things would feel better for her at the cash register.
1: And reinvesting dividends, of course, right? That's a good natural inflation hedge. 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Well, thanks for being with us again on this episode of the Retirement Income Show. I'm Michael Easton, in with Dave Stearns. Today, we're addressing the listeners' questions.
3: You know, Michael, I was thinking about how most people want to have their cake and eat it, too. I know I do. Don't give me a piece of cake and don't let me eat it, of course. But I was thinking about Marge and one of the ways that you can kind of do both, and that is try to get some growth, which Wall Street says is the only way to beat inflation, but that's a risky strategy. But you can get some conservative growth, if that's not an oxymoron. I don't think it is, Michael, meaning you can have a carefully selected portfolio of common stocks that are large, mostly like blue chip type stocks. Guess what they do? They also put out some really good dividends. I mean, you know, we have a stock strategy that often will put out north of even 4%. So you got growth stocks, but they're more conservative and they put out some good dividends and interest. That's really another good strategy for inflation for Marge.
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1: Hey, welcome back, everyone. 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Thanks so much for being with us.
3: Well, Michael, we have a question from a gentleman named Dave. I don't know who would name their kid that.
1: I think it's you, man. I think you wrote this one in.
3: It's a little confusing to me because I didn't write the question, but Dave says that my advisor keeps telling me, and oh, this is just classic, Michael. I mean, can we just pause? We need all of our listeners to just listen to this. And if we could only take a poll and find out how many times they've heard this. His advisor keeps telling him, Michael, just stay the course and everything will be fine.
1: Dave never heard says, that before.
3: Yeah. Dave says, this sounds great, but makes me nervous. I'm about to retire and seemingly have enough money, but I don't have a pension. I just have Social Security and my investment accounts with about $1.4 million. Dave says he has me in various funds he's selected with a 60-40 split. He charges a fee of 1.1%. How can I gain confidence that I will actually be okay when I retire? Good night. I feel like we could do the entire show just on this, Michael.
1: I think you wrote that one. That's just like a layup, Dave. I mean, certainly we hear this type of thing all the time because this is what they teach us in financial planning school. And it's also what 95% of the financial industry propagates. It's not about timing the market. It's about time in the market. You probably heard that quote as well. I mean, the fact is we see this type of question all the time. And I think, Dave, you're really on to something with this question because, you know, think about it for a second. You saved all your life for this moment, and he's telling you to basically do the same thing that you've been doing when you were in the accumulation mode. Now you're in the distribution mode, or you're getting ready to retire, and you've got to make sure that that money's going to last. So you keep the same strategy? That doesn't make any sense at all. Because if you do the same thing that you did when you were in the accumulation stage and you start to distribute money, even using what the industry calls the 4% rule, if the market starts to go down and even we have a crash like 2008 or 2000, then you're going to be selling twice as many shares at the bottom of the market just to get the same amount of income. And that's incredibly dangerous because you're going to be cannibalizing your principal. So that's a big issue that we always have to address.
3: Yeah, kudos to Dave for recognizing something's wrong. Something's amiss. And yeah, Dave, you really should be nervous based on what Michael was just talking about, because it seems like most advisors don't understand what you understand, Dave, and that is your paycheck's going away. They don't seem to shift in time.
1: Well, if you have questions like Dave, and if you're wondering, does this really make sense, the same advice that I've been getting for the last 30 years, is it the same advice that I need for when I retire? Then the best thing to do is reach out to Fellowship Financial Group at 844-308-4861. 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If you're one of the first five callers, ask for a Common Sense Income Strategies, and we'll make sure we get a copy of that out to you right away. Thanks for being with us on this episode of the Retirement Income Show. I'm Michael Easton in with Dave Stearns, and today we are answering your questions about retirement. Well, Dave, there's another question, another point that I want to make about Dave's question just a moment ago, and that is that he referenced the fees that his advisor is charging him. He said his advisor is charging him fees of 1.1%. Now, there's nothing necessarily wrong with a management fee if the advisor is doing the management, right? If they're providing a value for that service. But the one thing that I would challenge this listener to do is look at your statements. And if you see that you're invested more in mutual funds and exchange-traded funds, things like that, or bond funds, then you got to watch out because you're getting double charged. Not only is the advisor charging you a fee, that 1.1%, but there's probably another 30 to 70 basis points of fees within those mutual funds, sometimes even more. So that could mean that your fees are getting close to 2%. And on $1.4 million, that's $28,000 a year that you're not able to keep just because you're paying those fees. So be aware. I mean, I know I see this all the time. I got a real problem with that. What do you think, Dave?
3: Well, I do. I have a problem with it, too. So not only do we have a bad philosophy, which is the 60-40, 4% rule malarkey, which means you're going to probably be selling a lot of shares in a down market, but it's
1: that's right.
3: The actual technique that's bad. I mean, can you imagine, Dave, if you said, I'm going to go ask my friend where I can find a good mechanic, and your friend charges you a fee, and you pay your friend a fee, and then you go to the mechanic, and he fixes your car. That's kind of what your advisor is doing. If your advisor puts you in 15 different mutual funds, you're paying them a fee, and it's those fund managers inside the funds that are doing all the heavy lifting of the research and the analysis. So it's much better if you can find an advisor that knows how to do their own research. You can cut out that 1% expense ratio and internal cost inside those funds, and then you can right. pay your advisor for doing the work that they should be doing in the first place.
1: Yeah, that's a sticking point with me, and one of the things that I see as a big problem. And it's certainly a good reason to reach out and have us take a look at your particular situation. Now, Dave, we got another question here from Danielle. Danielle says, I'm 66 and about to retire. I'm trying to be smart about RMDs or required minimum distributions, Roth conversions, but it seems like there are so many moving parts. It's hard to tell if a Roth conversion makes sense while I'm trying to minimize the impact of taxes on RMDs down the road. What's the easiest way to make sense of it all? Well, Danielle, this is an excellent question, and you're right. There are a lot of moving parts. That's why you have to look at these pieces in the context of your overall retirement strategy. I will tell you, many times I find that a Roth conversion doesn't necessarily make sense from a tax standpoint. So you have to make sure that you understand what are the actual tax costs when you consider a Roth conversion. The other side of that has to do with RMDs, and you're right to be concerned about that. But that goes back to the previous question. Do you have enough interest in dividends to cover the required minimum distribution so that you're not forced to sell shares when it comes time to pay the IRS, your silent financial partner, their share of your retirement account?
3: Yeah, that's good. Yeah, people have said they never wanted to go into business with family, but they're in business with their uncle, Sam.
1: So true.
3: Yeah, so Danielle's asking a good question, and I agree with you, Michael. Roth conversions are really the minority, really minority of my clients. But I'll just tell Danielle, first of all, if she wants to consider it, her age is good, meaning if she doesn't have to start RMDs until she's 73, she's got a nice 6 or 7 year runway. So
1: yeah,
3: doing
1: no
3: small
1: question.
3: Roth conversions every year is much better than waking up to it at age 71 and realizing you only got a year or two left. That's a good idea. You got to have a deep conviction that taxes are going to be much higher in the future. And you also got to be able to pay the extra taxes that the Roth conversion creates really out of income or other investments. And then meet with an advisor or a tax accountant that can do a Roth conversion analysis and let you begin to see. But if you can convert maybe at 15, 16, 17%, Danielle, that may be a good idea, but you got to really meet with an accountant or a good advisor and take a good hard tax look at it.
1: 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If you're just joining us, we're so glad you're here. I'm Michael Eastham, in with my good friend Dave Stearns, and today we are answering your questions about retirement.
3: Michael, we have a little bit of time on this one. Susan is 68. Her and her husband are both retired. She's asking about long-term care. And, you know, I feel like most advisors, they don't have any problem taking the ostrich approach. And a lot of listeners
1: yeah.
3: don't have any problem taking the ostrich approach. I don't blame the listeners. It's not a fun topic. But my goodness, Susan, if your advisor is not talking to you about how to handle this risk, it's kind of like building a house in retirement, and you got to have it there for 30 years. It's got to be there for you and your husband for 30 years, but you built it with wires that aren't insulated. You're not comfortable in that house. Well, having a long-term care plan, it could be insurance, it could be a hybrid long-term care policy, it could be estate planning, you could maybe self-insure, but you gotta insulate your nest egg by coming up with an actual strategy. So whatever I would say, Michael, to our listeners and friends is do not ignore the risk. It doesn't go away when you ignore it.
1: No, I totally agree. And it can be a challenging topic simply because some people look at long-term care a little bit differently than others do. Well, Dave, it does happen so fast, but once again, we are out of time on this episode of the Retirement Income Show. I'm Michael Eastham, in with my good friend Dave Stearns. 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
15: Francis Scott Key wrote of a flag that refused to fall, a powerful reminder that freedom endures only when it's defended. 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Hear from Haig Seth, Rubio, Bondi, RFK Jr., Metaxas, Seculo, and more. Plus, an inside look at the president's task force combating anti-Christian bias across the government. 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
23: 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In today's episode, Pastor Brian shares a lesson from Ephesians 5. Dr. Chappell highlights how we as believers are to reflect the character of our Father and be a light to the world. You can find this lesson and many others when you visit unlimitedgrace.com. And while you're there, look for Pastor Brian's commentary on the book of Ephesians, which he wrote for the Reformed Expository Commentary series. Dr. Chappell reveals how when we lift our eyes beyond ourselves to share Paul's expansive vision, then we too will join his doxology for God's amazing grace that transforms the world. Let's hear now from Dr. Brian Chappell as he shares the lesson, Reflecting His Light.
22: A friend of mine named John Dozier wrote some years ago of walking out of a cabin in Colorado, and as he went out into the darkness trying to identify the goose that had suddenly honked in the dark over his head. It wasn't hard to see. Because of the snow and a full moon, as he looked up, he not only saw that goose, he saw dozens of flocks of geese. Hundreds of geese flying through the air, and as he looked upward, the snow was so reflecting off their bellies that every goose was like a light forming the silhouettes of Christmas trees flying across the sky. It was just a tremendous sight as they're looking toward the Rocky Mountains in the light of a full moon. He was seeing all those flying Christmas trees of birds going across the sky, and he paused just for a moment to say, thank you, God, for letting me see such beauty. But he was, in some months later, reflecting on that moment, and recognized there was something even more dramatic that had happened in that moment. After all, the reason that he had seen every goose was because its breast was reflecting light off the snow, which was reflecting light off the full moon, which was reflecting light off the sun, which was reflecting the glory of the Creator who made it, which was now penetrating his heart in such a way that as he wrote about it, he was reflecting that glory to others as well. It was light unto light, glory unto glory, that God was doing that work from beginning to end. It was just a little reminder that every moment of life is an opportunity to reflect the glory and the goodness of God. What that means, of course, is that every path we walk has the potential for being laid on holy ground. Every occupation is a holy calling. Every circumstance, a holy opportunity to meet challenges for Christ's sake. Every trial, a temple in which we are actually demonstrating the glory of God to neighbor and friend and family and world. We are reflectors of the glory of God as we walk in his light. It's actually the message of the Apostle Paul. It's plain enough in verse 8. As the Apostle Paul says, at one time you were darkness, but now you are light in the Lord. Walk as children of light. It's a rather simple instruction to begin with, which is simply the apostle saying, reflect the light of God with your life. But with that order is a wonderful order in which the words appear that we have to study before we take one step. Walk as children of light, because you are, he says, light. I want you just to remember what that means. It means that we are light before we walk in the light. God is not saying to his people ever, you straighten up, you get it all straight, you become pure, you become holy, and then you'll be mine. The expression of verse 8 is just so important to say, you were darkness, but now you are light. How? In the Lord. That same God who is immortal, invincible, God only wise, who lives in unapproachable light. We are in him and in the radiance of his beauty, his holiness, his goodness. We now are light in him, and it's only as the gospel now surrounds us, cleanses us, irradiates us, as we are in the light, that we walk in the light. We are responding always to his grace. We are not earning it. We are not deserving it. We are not qualifying for it. But rather what happens is God calls us to reflect his goodness because he has shed it upon us by his grace alone. It's just the little rubric again, right? That we have identity before we have activity. Who we are becomes more important than what we do, because who establishes what we do. And that means grace saves us, and grace cleanses us, and faith in what Jesus does, not what faith in what we do, is our ultimate hope. Didn't you love the way Clint and Jessica were saying things today? As they were acknowledging again, we thought we had things together. It's only when we recognize that we didn't that we turn to the Lord. Isn't that wonderful? It's the acknowledgement of the need of him. Not that we've got it all straightened out. That actually begins to have us reflecting the glory and the goodness that's in Christ Jesus. Now, having reflected that glory and that goodness, there are obligations that happen. I mean, following the order of the words, you are in the light, is the order. So, walk in the light. What does that mean? Verse 9 says it fairly clearly. For the fruit of the light is found in all that is good and right and true. It's just a simple image that if you have a seed or a plant that is exposed to the sunlight, that it begins to grow and to bear fruit. And what is bearing fruit in the life of a Christian is the fruit of what is good and right and true. Now, you may not recognize it, but what the apostle is doing is he's actually reflecting earlier sentiments that he's already expressed in this book. What does it mean to bear fruit that is good? In this particular place, it's what's good-hearted. He's reflecting what he said earlier in chapter 4 in verses 31 and 32, that the believer is not bitter, but kind and forgiving. That is the way we have been dealt with by the Lord Jesus. And so if we are reflecting that aspect of our Savior, then His goodness is reflected in us. And not only what is good, but what is right. This is the reflection of chapter 5 in verse 3. That which is righteous according to God's standards, in that particular place, saying that we are not depending on other people's bodies or passions or our culture's priorities, but in purity. We are seeking to reflect the holiness, the righteousness of our Father, that we walk in righteousness and we reflect what is true, reflecting chapter 4 and verse 25, that we do not participate in falsehood, but reflecting the holiness and the righteous character of our God. There is integrity in our speech, in our business dealings, that when people think of us, they think of people who are honest, whose word can be trusted. They are reflecting with integrity what is right, even to their own hurt. Remember, the man who swears to his own hurt and changes not, because he recognizes it's not for his good he is living. He is seeking to reflect the righteousness and the holiness of God, even if it hurts him. His word is good. He lives with integrity because he is reflecting that character of his own Lord. I love verse 10 because of how honest it is. Having simply said that we are to bear the fruit of what is good and right and true, the apostle says in verse 10, and try to discern what is pleasing to the Lord. It's certainly the honest statement. It's not always easy to know. We may have to work at discerning what is pleasing to the Lord. The word for discernment in some of your Bibles will be test or approve what is pleasing. It's actually the image of a metallurgist. One who is testing the purity of metal, one who has to go through a process of discerning what is actually right and good and true. And the apostle is saying to you and to me that if we are truly trying to reflect the Lord in our lives, it might take some study, some serious prayer, some work with other Christians to say, what do I do here? What am I needing to do that will please the Lord? And I love simply knowing it's not always just cut and dry, that God is requiring the serious discernment of his people. And I'm not weird or strange or weak if I have to discern for a while what God is calling me to do and to be. But the beauty is, verse 10 ends by saying, seek to discern what is pleasing to the Lord. That even as we sometimes struggle and work through and try to discern what is right here, that what is driving us is the knowledge that to discern what is right before God is actually pleasing to Him. And for those of us who recognize that our sin has been washed away, not by our work, but by the great grace of Jesus Christ, we actually want to do what is pleasing to Him. And it's actually our joy to know that when we discern, when we work hard, when we strive to find out what is right and good and true, that actually pleases God. As meager, as hard as it may be for us, our efforts actually do please Him.
0: 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The Apostle Paul wrote the letter to the Ephesians to declare God's plan that the gospel of Jesus Christ would reach the world through weak and sinful people like you and me. He writes that God has redeemed us to unite all things in Him, things in heaven
1: and things on earth. 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
22: Kathy and I have friends who have a grandchild that was left with them for a few months as a daughter went through a difficult period in her life. And as the grandparents cared for that grandson, of course, there was a special bond that developed between grandparent and child as they cared so parentally for that child for those months. But ultimately, in God's goodness and grace, the daughter got back on her feet and kind of got her life put back together. And part of getting back together in life was finding a job, but it was in California, which meant that she had to take that grandchild and go far away from the grandparents. That was a sad thing. They knew it was right. They knew it was the right thing to do, and yet it was hard for them. And sometime after the daughter and the grandchild had been in California, a neighbor of the couple, the grandparents, was actually out in California and met the daughter and the grandson in a Kmart in California. And the neighbors, recognizing the daughter and the child, said to the child, would you like to give anything to us that we could take back to your grandma and your grandpa? And the little boy kind of looked troubled for a minute. And then began to reach into his jeans and dug deeply into his pocket and finally pulled out a little ball of lint. Would you give this to Grandma and Grandpa? Well, when the grandparents heard about that from the neighbors, they kind of held out their hands. Could we have the lint? And the neighbor said, well, we didn't bring back the lint. And Grandma and Grandpa said, we wish you had, because he was giving all that he had, and we would have treasured that. Sometimes, don't you just think you're giving lint to God? It's not much. I struggle to know. Is it the right thing? I'm trying to do my best. I'm not sure. But to know that what we offer to God, seeking to reflect his character and glory in our lives, he is pleased to receive. Isn't that a blessing? In all of our weakness and all of our struggles, he is pleased to receive it from us. And so he says to us, walk in the light as children of light. I am pleased to receive your goodness and your righteousness and your truth offered in my name. Walking in the light is not just about reflecting light. This passage is also reminding us it's actually about exposing the darkness. Verse 11, take no part in the unfruitful words of darkness, but instead expose them. Now, this is kind of tough talk. You need to identify what is contrary to the light, and I want you to take no part in it. In the writings of the Apostle Paul, this notion of partnership does not mean have no contact with other people who are sinful or wrong or represent the darkness. It means don't be controlled by those relationships. After all, if we had no contact with people who did not know the Lord, were unaffected by his light in their life, there would be no mission in the life of the church. But instead, the apostle talks to us about not being partners with those who are in darkness in such a way that their lives begin to control our lives. Think how Paul says it in 2 Corinthians chapter 6. Do not be unequally yoked with unbelievers, to be in a relationship where they're pulling you around. For what partnership does belief have with unbelief? It's the calling to Christians to be examining the various relationships of our lives and saying, it's certainly right to be in contact with those who need to know and hear the word of the Lord, to live in our own lives and our occupations and our paths and our relationships as those who are reflecting the light. But has the darkness begun to control us, then to have no part in that which is controlling you, but rather to expose the darkness. That means, of course, in our businesses. It's one thing to be light in darkness. It's another thing to start being controlled by the darkness. In school, it's one thing to have friends and peers who need the word of the Lord. It's quite another thing to begin to partner with them in their lifestyle. In our romantic relationships, it's one thing for sure to be a witness for Christ. In another, it's quite different to actually have somebody else's faith or priorities to begin to control you. When we were talking with the Yams the other night, I quoted my wife Kathy, who said, you know, if you're wondering who is God wanting you to unite with in life, run as hard as you can after God, and if that person can keep up, marry them. But if what's happening is you're running hard after the Lord and somebody's beginning to pull you back or take you a different direction, as much as our hearts may yearn out of loneliness and care for that person, that's not what God is calling us to do. We are not to be partners with the darkness when the darkness is actually what's going to control. And so we are cautioned to expose the darkness rather than partner with it. Well, how do you expose the darkness? Verse 12. It is shameful even to speak of the things that they do in secret. Now, do you recognize a problem here, kind of an apparent contradiction? It is shameful even to speak of the darkness. In order to say that, what did the apostle just have to do? He just had to speak of the darkness. The apostle is actually reflecting something he said earlier in the chapter. He said, there should be no hint of sexual immorality among you. It should not be in your conversation, in the sense it should not be labeling you. It should not be common among you. What is darkness? That should not be characterizing your conversation. It should not be present among you in such a way that it's just the accepted dialogue in conversation. So if you're just speaking of it in such a way that it is dulling you to the reality of the darkness, that constant conversation, that characterizing speech of what is of darkness should not be of you. Well, what should you do instead? Verse 13, when anything is exposed by the light, it becomes visible. Now again, the images are fairly simple but important. How do you expose the darkness? In our culture, in our ways, we say, well, I have to go into the darkness. I need to experiment and find out, does that work or does that not work? Is that pleasant? Is that not pleasant? And the sophistications of our culture say, you goody-two-shoe Christians, you people who just kind of don't go to the deep experiences of the world, who aren't sophisticated enough to find out what the world really offers, you're not really experiencing all that life can give you. But what the apostle is saying is the way that you actually understand what darkness is by living as a shining brand, as a torch, a light for God. Let your holiness, if you will, counter or expose what is darkness. It's hard for us, particularly at different stages of life, when people are saying, you don't really know, you need to find out. And so all the tests of temptation, whether it's drugs or sexual experience or just even knowing more things, we're tempted to become sophisticated as though delving into the darkness is what God is calling us to do so that we can properly counter it. And yet what the apostle is saying is what he reflects even more seriously in Romans 16. I would have you wise concerning what is good, but simple concerning what is evil. I actually like a great deal another translation.

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3: That one of the reasons, perhaps the predominant reason, that Christianity spread across the Roman Empire was not because of the sophistication of our arguments, but because of the purity and the closeness and the love in Christian families. As Roman sophisticated society pursued its perversions to find satisfaction, contentment, and happiness, they observed in Christian families, in chastity, in purity, in modesty, in husband and wife loving each other deeply, the actual joy for which they were longing. And it was actually the Christian torchbearers, the ones who were reflecting the light of God in character and home, who were showing a society what it meant to actually find the sophistication of heaven rather than the sophistication of earth. As that was done, God powerfully used people who recognize my job is to be a light for the Lord.
4: Friends, I'm so glad you decided to tune in today and listen, and I would consider it a privilege to pray for you right now. 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
5: Francis Scott Key wrote of a flag that refused to fall, a powerful reminder that freedom endures only when it's defended. 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
9: He begins to lead, he begins to rule, and then we're going to see how he saves his family in the days ahead. Now, the law of repetition. What do we see repeated throughout the text, other than his fashion sense? What do we see repeated throughout the text that the Holy Spirit may be inviting us to dial in on a little more carefully? I see three concepts or three words. The word with, the word remembered, and the word favor. Those three concepts are repeated throughout the narrative. The first is there in chapter 39, verse 2. It's the word with. Simple word. It says, the Lord was with Joseph, and he became a successful man, and he was in the house of his Egyptian master. I remember as a young boy, we always had, I think it was called Superbook cartoons. Y'all remember those? This is pre-VeggieTales, man. These were the good stuff. You know, if you find them on YouTube, they're really fun to watch. Superbook. I would watch those things every single day. And I knew a fair amount of scripture. We were in church every time the doors were open. From the time my dad came to Christ, they kept us in church. Sunday morning, Sunday night, Wednesday night, Bible study, discipleship training. Anybody remember discipleship training? Man, we went to all of it. And so I had a fair amount of exposure to scripture. And my mind would try to make sense of it. And I would hear the preacher say things like, God is everywhere. There's nowhere in the universe you can go and you can escape from the presence of God. But then the missionaries would visit our church and they would show the slideshows. This is pre-PowerPoint. You know, they would show the slideshows, and the preacher would pray for them. He'd put an arm around that missionary and say, Lord, be with them. Okay, my mind as a little kid is just trying to make sense of those two dichotomies. It seems like a contradiction, but it's not. In one sense, you've told us that you can't go anywhere to escape the presence of God. David said, if I make my home in the heavens, he's there. If I make my bed in the pit of Sheol, God is there as well. Where can I flee from your presence? So I hear that, and then I hear you praying, God, be with them. Sometimes they would pray before the service, Lord, be with us today. And I thought to myself, why would you? You don't have to ask. He said, in fact, he said, I will never, what, leave you or forsake you. Now, why am I going to ask him to be with me if he's told me he's never going to leave me or forsake me? Well, as an adult with a little more time to study, I've discovered that when Scripture speaks of God being with someone, it's speaking of a covenantal presence. Here's the deal. There is a sense in which God is, he's omnipresent. He's everywhere simultaneously. However, he is not everywhere in the same sense simultaneously. He's everywhere, but not in the same sense. He's with everyone in one sense, but he's really with particular people in another sense. It's the manifest covenantal presence of God. If I'm right about this, and I do believe I am, then what that means is if there's a few hundred people here today, we've got some gathered over at Central Nassau, we've got a lot of people that didn't slept late today and didn't come to church, but they're watching online, so God bless you. There, a lot of people watching online today. Here's what I'm telling you. There's somebody, let's just say, I'm not in one in particular, but right here in this section, there's a person here in this section that God is with them in a really special, unique way. Or somebody in this section, he's not with them in the same way he's with this person. If I'm right about this, he's with everybody, but not in the same way. So if you are wise, and I believe you are, then you should wish that God would be with you as much as God could be with you. Are we in agreement there? Man, I want all of God that I can get. I want his presence to be as with me, whatever that means, as much as he possibly can be with me. He was with Joseph in that way. It says in verse 2, the Lord was with Joseph. He became successful. It says in verse 3, the master saw the Lord was with him, and the Lord caused all he did to succeed. In chapter 39, verse 21, it says, but the Lord was with Joseph and showed him steadfast. Again, look at the law of repetition. In verse 23, the keeper of the prison paid no attention to anything in Joseph's charge because the Lord was with Joseph. It was obvious to those around him that God's with him differently than he's with these other wardens. In chapter 48, verse 21, Israel or Jacob is speaking to his son. They've been reunited, and he says, behold, I'm about to die, but God will be with you and will bring you again into the land of your fathers. In the New Testament, that's another interpretive key, is always looking to see how the New Testament interprets the Old, or how the Psalms interprets Genesis. Scripture interprets itself better than anybody can. Stephen's sermon in Acts chapter 7, his defense before the people, before he becomes the first Charlie Kirk, the first martyr, before that, he said Joseph was cast into prison, but the Lord was with Joseph. So the law of repetition would say something to this. Lean in, take note. You want this, it's a good thing. And I would ask, is he with you? To what degree is he with you? You know, the most important thing about you is whether or not you know Jesus, right? Have you been forgiven of your sins? I would say second to that, what comes to your mind when you think of God, your understanding of who God is incredibly important. Are you filled with God's Spirit? You say, Pastor, how can I know? Let me be real clear right here, and I don't mean this to be mean, but I'll say that's something you need to know. You need to be certain, and you need to know to what degree God is with you. You need to know to what degree are you as full of the Holy Spirit as you could possibly be right now. If you don't have a clue what I'm talking about, this is your invitation to learn more. This is second to knowing Jesus. This is the most important thing. Is he with you? Is he manifest in your life? Is he wearing you? Dr. Rogers used to say it this way. This cloak, this jacket, if I laid it by itself, it can do nothing. But me filling this jacket, the jacket can do anything I can do. It's not the power of the jacket. It's me filling the jacket. Same is true of Holy Spirit. You in and of yourself, as Joseph said, there's nothing in and of me that can help you, Pharaoh. However, I am God's servant and he is with me. Is he with you in that sense? You say, Pastor, how do I get there? How do I make it happen? Focus not so much on how much of God you have, and concern yourself more with how much of you God has. You get there by giving God a blank check and meaning it. Remember Solomon? He comes into the kingdom and the Lord says to Solomon, ask me for anything. Solomon, here is your blank check. You fill it in and I'm going to cash it for you. What a promise. Let me tell you though, first, Solomon gave God a blank check. And he said, I'm your servant, and I'm here to serve you and your people. Here's my blank check. And then God reciprocated. James says it this way in the New Testament. Draw near to God, then, and only then, is implied. God will what? Draw near to you. God is not elusive. God is not hiding. God is not trying to keep you in the flesh. God wants you to be as filled with his Spirit, with him to be as with you as he possibly can be. But he does make it a conditional promise. And he says, if you want that, come after it. Draw after me and I'll meet you halfway. I'll meet you halfway. That's the word with. Second word. It's the word remember. He asked in chapter 40, verse 14 to the cupbearer, remember me when it is well with you. And then in chapter 40, verse 23, it says, yet the chief cupbearer did not remember Joseph. Chapter 41, verse 9, he says to Pharaoh, I remember Joseph. In chapter 42, verse 9, Joseph remembered his own dreams that the Lord had given him.
10: 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And I'm thrilled to announce that those messages have been compiled into a brand new commentary on Luke's Gospel. 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
9: The word remember, like the word with, means more than it seems to mean at face value. Remember Noah when we were studying about the flood? Noah's there with his family. The whole earth has been wiped out. They're floating around there in the ocean. And the Bible says God remembered Noah. God remembered Noah. Now again, as a little boy, that was hard for me because not only is God omnipresent, we're told he's omniscient. That means he knows everything that can be known. He knows everything. Well, how did he remember Noah? Did he forget Noah? And then I would hear verses like this that troubled me. It would say that God would cast your sin into the sea of forgetfulness to remember them no more. And I would wrestle with, how can an all-knowing, omniscient God who knows everything forget anything? How can those two things be true? And here's the conclusion I've come to. They're not true in the same sense. So in one sense, when you confess your sins to the Lord, he promises that because of the merit of Jesus Christ, that he will not remember your sin against you in judgment. However, of course God knows what happened. David's sin with Bathsheba. We've got a record in Psalm where David is confronted by Nathan the prophet, and he thoroughly repents of that sin. He's forgiven by the Almighty. However, his sin is recorded in the very Word of God. That will, listen, the only two things that will live forever are the Word of God and the souls of man, the only two things on earth. Yet the Word of God will never pass away. So what happened between David and Bathsheba, God knows it happened. If you went up and said, Lord, you remember that incident with Uriah's wife? God wouldn't go, I don't know what you're talking about. No, God knows exactly what you're talking about. He remembers David's sin, and he remembers your sin. But he doesn't remember it against David. And if you've repented, he doesn't remember it against you. Do you see what that means? So when he remembers Noah, he hadn't forgotten Noah. But it means that God intentionally activated Noah to engage in the divine plan in a unique way. And that's what it means with Joseph. God remembered Joseph. He was thrown into the pit. We read in Psalms, God was testing him. He passed the test, and God remembered him and had him taken into Egypt. He gets there, he's tested with Pharaoh's wife. He passed the test. He's thrown into prison, he's being tested. He passed the test. 2 years go by. God remembers Joseph and engages him. As we've watched this war unfold in the Middle East, probably, you know, there's always interesting little subplots that come out of all of these different things. Well, the Mossad, Israel's secret service, had one of their top men in the administration of Iran. I mean, think about that. You probably ought to do a background check, guys. I mean, you know what I'm saying? One of the Mossad agents was embedded. And what they tell us that the CIA does it, Mossad does it, terrorists do it, is they will put these sleeper units out there, and then when the timing is right, what do? They activate them. In many ways, that's what remembering means. God activates you for his divine plan and purpose. God activated Joseph. Has he activated you? Could it be that you're here and you've had a good life, man? By any relative standard, you've had a good life, but there's something missing and you know it? And you're yearning for God to use you, or you're yearning for something, maybe you don't know what it is. Could it be that you're yearning for God to remember you in that sense? To activate you for his purpose, to say that your retirement years are going to be more fruitful than your years of employment? Could it be that he brought you here? Piper tells the story, don't spend your whole life and end it picking up seashells up and down the beach. There's more to life. Jesus didn't die on the cross for seashells. It's okay to pick up seashells. It's okay to find shark teeth. But I do believe he has bigger plans for you than that. And when he activates you, that's what it means when he says he remembered Noah. He remembered Joseph. Third word, favored. says in verse 4 of chapter 39, so Joseph found favor in his sight. So he finds favor, first of all, with God, and that spills over to favor with his fellow man. He was favored of his physical father. He was favored by Potiphar. He was favored in the prison. He was favored by Pharaoh. The favor of God produced favor with his fellow man. We tend to focus on the ones who don't favor us. Did Joseph have some people who didn't favor him? Absolutely. His brothers hated him. The cupbearer forgot all about him. I mean, he had rescued his life, basically, and or at least delivered the message, and the cupbearer forgot he existed. That's the kind of stuff that we tend to camp out on. Joseph didn't do that. Joseph focused on cultivating and maintaining the favor of God and then allowing it to spill over into favor with others. Favor does not equal popularity. It doesn't equal fame. At times, it means you're going to have a very difficult row to hoe. But it means that what is going to take place is going to be done by God's power and not your own. Three words: with, remembered, and favor. Now, you can check your work when you're when you draw a conclusion from the text. And you can check your work and say, okay, if I'm seeing this in the text, it ought to be echoed in other texts throughout the canon of Scripture. I'm going to show you one case where it is. Gabriel shows up to Mary. Mary is a little virgin girl. She's never been with a man. She's been pure. The angel shows up. Gabriel shows up, says, I got good news for you, little sister. Guess what's going to happen? You are highly favored, and God is with you. She breaks out in praise, the Magnificat. And what does she say? He has remembered my lowly estate. God was with Joseph. God remembered Joseph. God favored Joseph. God was with Mary. God remembered Mary, and God favored Mary. Is God with you? Has he remembered you? Has he favored you? You say, well, Pastor, I'm not sure, but I really want it to be true. We said it earlier. Draw near to him, he will draw near to you. First Lord's Day of every month, what do we do here as a church? Y'all were here, right? What do we do? Lord's Supper. Why do we do it on the first Sunday of every month? That's when y'all wanted to do it. Really, we voted on it one Wednesday night. But the reason, Scripture doesn't tell us how often to do it. It tells us how to do it. It says, as often as you do this in what? Remembrance. Is he afraid we're going to forget? Well, maybe. A lot of churches have. You know, a lot of the Ivy League schools in our country were originated to train up pastors to go into all the world and preach the gospel. That's not what they're about today. So people do forget. However, it means for you to set your mind intentionally by taking the Lord's Supper. You're setting your orbit around the epicenter of the broken body and the shed blood of Jesus Christ. You're intentionally, you're letting that little bitty thing reorient your life around the most important thing. Another thing, we do this, some of you do it monthly, some of you do it weekly, some of you do it bi-weekly. I think we do it bi-weekly because we get paid bi-weekly, that we take a tenth of what we receive and we give it back to the Lord. Done it for many, many years. Now, this is not what we're trying to accomplish by doing that. We're not saying, Lord, here's your cut, 10%. I can do whatever I want to with this other 90. That's mine. No, the Scripture says that he owns it all already, doesn't he? The earth is the Lord's and the fullness thereof. The 100% is the Lord's. Well, why do we give 10%? It's a good way to remember that it all belongs to Him anyway, and everything we do with His money should be pleasing to Him. You say, well, Pastor, I want Him to remember me. Are you remembering Him? Draw near to Him and He will draw near to you. Are you engaging Him? Are you favoring Him? If you have multiple opportunities on the Lord's Day, is He kind of your favorite? Say, man, I could go to the beach, I could be fishing, I could be in a tree stand, but, and I like all those things. However, man, my time with God is my favorite. Getting together with His people at His house on His day, I favor Him. When you favor Him, He favors you. When you're with Him, He will be with you. When you remember Him, He will remember you. But don't go into life saying, man, I really want His presence, but I'm not giving Him my presence. I really want Him to remember me for my good and His glory, but I'm not going to remember Him in my giving. I'm not going to remember Him in communion. I'm not going to remember Him in praise. Draw near to Him. And yeah, I think, man, look, let's be honest. The dumbest thing we've ever done probably was daylight savings time. I don't know why on earth that's still around. However, it was hard. You lost an hour of sleep last night. But you got up and came to church. Had a little more coffee. Why? Because I take it that you want to be close to Him. I take it that you want... Listen, people say... Some folks come to church to build their business. I've never seen that work for anybody. If you're here, I trust that you're here because you want to be close to the Lord. That's a good first step. Press in. Thirst for His righteousness as a deer pants for streams of water until you're panting after His presence. And then you go and you seek the Lord and He will be found. You drink of His presence and then it quenches your thirst and simultaneously it makes you more thirsty than you've ever been. Draw near to Him. He will draw near to you. Be with Him. He will be with you. Remember Him. He will remember you. Favor Him. He will favor you. That's the invitation. Let's bow our heads and close our eyes.
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23: The following is a special Bless Israel program presented by the International Fellowship of Christians and Jews.
24: You know, sometimes it's easy to think that the immense evil that we've come to know as the Holocaust is just a thing of the past, a cruel and almost incomprehensible time in our history when millions of our Jewish brothers and sisters were ruthlessly killed. But you know what? The lessons of the Holocaust are just as relevant to Christians today as it was in the past.
25: I'm Yael Eckstein of the International Fellowship of Christians and Jews, and this program is of urgent importance. This is our last chance to help save thousands of Holocaust survivors who are suffering, who are living in poverty in the former Soviet Union today.
26: I am hungry. This is what she keeps telling me. This is what God wants from us. Just feed the hungry.
27: The needs that these forgotten Jews have are something beyond anything you can imagine.
25: Maidanek is the world's first Holocaust memorial, and it was also the first death camp that the world saw in horrifying newsreels. Ezekiel saw in his prophecy the dry bones of the Jewish people.
23: Rabbi Daniel Korobkin is the current president of the Rabbinical Council of America, a strong advocate of Israel, and board member for the Fellowship in Canada.
28: The Holocaust represents a satanic evil that the world before had never seen. But despite all of that evil, there were still beacons of light, good Christians, who took personal risk to themselves and their entire family in order to save Jews during the Holocaust.
29: When you were a boy, your family did something that I can barely comprehend.
30: My family managed to hide the Jewish family for 2.5 years. Nobody knew that they were living with us.
31: My father was born in 1928, and when the Nazis came to the village, he saved 25 Jews.
30: There were many Christian people like my mother who tried to save them and hide them, despite the danger.
25: Thank God for these saints in the shadows who gave everything, risked everything to save one Jewish life. But today, the forgotten Jews who survived the Holocaust are now again in a fight for their survival.
26: My name is Irina. I was 5 years old when Nazis came to our village, and I saw German soldiers, and I was so hungry, so I just ran to them. I wanted to ask for some bread. And I had a Jewish look. So my older brother, he grabbed me by the hand and saved my life. This is what I remember from my childhood, just being hungry all the time. And now I feel hungry again.
23: Chairman of the U.S. Board for the International Fellowship of Christians and Jews, Bishop Paul Lanier.
32: So much has been stolen from her life, her family, her children.
26: When the neighbors in the communist time found out that I believe in God, they all came and they wanted to hit me and tell me to leave God. And only God knows how much I suffered. And I was a good mother. Believe me, I was a good mother to them. And they took my children.
0: You touched my heart when you said a moment ago, I'm hungry. What did you eat last night? Have you eaten this morning?
26: I ate a carrot. So I ate half of it yesterday. And I had it today for breakfast. And this is what she ate in 2 days. One carrot. Please pray for me.
0: Precious woman, had her children taken away because she believes in God. All these years and things have not changed, and we're still appealing to all of us who can make a difference.
27: We bring that light of hope in the darkness. We bring that still soft voice of God to these abandoned, forgotten Holocaust survivors, and we say, there is hope for your future.
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28: We all know the difference between a home-cooked meal and something that you pick up off the shelf. Our volunteers at the fellowship are preparing with tremendous love and care these hot meals. And it's not just the food. It's the human connection from our volunteers who are delivering the food, creating that bond, that sense of not being alone, that they haven't been forgotten.
26: Half of my meager pension goes on medications. How could I buy medications and eat in $60 a month? So now I have to decide whether I starve as like in my childhood. I believe in God, but I sometimes feel maybe He forgot me. I'm sure there are good people in the world. Perhaps you could tell my story, and I would find a matching soul that would understand. I face hunger again.
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27: When Nina saw the food box that Christians provided,
3: you will not be hungry again.
27: She burst into tears.
26: This is what God wants from us. Just feed the hungry. We all, Christians and Jews, are children of God. So imagine God looking at his children. Your children are giving a helping hand to each other. How much joy it brings in heaven.
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23: 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Former congressional representative from Minnesota, a strong advocate for Israel, and a U.S. board member of the fellowship, Michelle Bachman.
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6: No one should suffer as much as she's lost. 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Far too much anguish, heartache, evil, And now she asks, who's going to take care of me now? Almighty God, we love you and we thank you. How can we bless this precious woman day after day?
27: These elderly are terrified that they're going to get a food box and what happens next month. They've been abandoned, neglected, forgotten their entire lives. 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
26: Very many people, before they go to bed, they pray to God. They send you love.
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24: During the Holocaust, there were so many people across the world who turned really a blind eye and a deaf ear to what was happening to our Jewish brothers and sisters. We all, as Christian believers, have a responsibility to do our dead level best to be salt and light to those who have been affected by the darkness of the Holocaust.
30: I often think, why those two Christian people decided to save me? Everything that I have thanks to those good Christian people. I have children, I have grandchildren, and I have all of this because of Miron and Evdokia Timchenko, the good Christian people who saved my life. When the Nazi soldiers came to the house, they pointed a gun to their head and said, "We are going to kill you if you will not tell us where you're hiding this Jewish girl." Their life was in danger.
23: President and CEO of the International Fellowship of Christians and Jews, Yael Eckstein.
27: The Nazis called it the Harvest Festival. And as music played over the loudspeakers, mothers, fathers, grandparents, and children all were stripped of their clothing and murdered. The International Fellowship of Christians and Jews stands together, Christians and Jews, against the evil that tried to destroy the Jewish people and God's prophetic word. We remember what happened here, and we honor them. During Hitler's reign of terror, there were Christians who understood that the survival of the Jewish people was a spiritual battle. Saints in the shadows who risked everything to let one person know that they're not abandoned by God.
23: Rabbi Danielle Korobkin is the current president of the Rabbinical Council of America, a strong advocate of Israel, and board member for the Fellowship in Canada.
28: It's personally gratifying for me to be able to connect with Lydia, who helped Jews when she was younger during the war. 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
27: Sometimes it can feel so overwhelming to see Holocaust survivors who lost everything.
30: I remember everything as it happened yesterday. All of us boarded a train. There were so many people on this train and it was so crowded. My grandfather got sick. And I remember myself, people throw my grandfather's body out of the train to the Dnieper River. I remember myself screaming and crying. Our train stopped and suddenly we saw German planes bomb the area. And my mother's in the field because we didn't have anything to eat. This is how I lost my mother.
27: Hannah has experienced so much evil in her life. And it's time now that we come together to push back against the darkness, to show her some love. Hannah, we also brought you hot meals to show her that she's not alone. Three meals here for the week, okay? And these hot meals are what enable them to eat during the week, something that's fresh and healthy.
30: I love this food. This is good for me. I love the tomatoes and the rice.
27: Hannah and so many other Holocaust survivors here in the former Soviet Union live on less than $2 a day.
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27: 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She remembers the Holocaust very clearly. She remembers her father dying of starvation.
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9: Francis Scott Key wrote of a flag that refused to fall, a powerful reminder that freedom endures only when it's defended. Now, a new documentary explores President Trump's fight to protect America's constitutional republic. 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Hear from Haig Seth, Rubio, Bondi, RFK Jr., Metaxas, Seculo, and more. Plus, an inside look at the president's task force combating anti-Christian bias across the government. 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
14: Welcome to Turning Point Weekend Edition. Have you ever seen someone else's troubled life and thought, I'm glad it's them and not me? Well, God never thinks that. Today, Dr. David Jeremiah explains why trials don't intimidate God. Here's David to share triumphant

0: over trouble.
1: The Bible says that man is born unto trouble as the sparks fly upward. In other words, trouble is the inevitable experience of every person. That is not up for debate. But what do you do when trouble comes? There are so many answers to that question, but only one answer that reflects the biblical purpose of trouble in our lives. And we're going to talk about that today as we discover how we can be triumphant over trouble on the weekend edition of Turning Point.
2: I remember seeing a picture some years ago in a magazine. It's a rather popular picture, and I know I've seen it in other places as well. It shows hundreds of people on a busy street corner going about their daily duties. You could see a mother with two children, her arms filled with packages, and worry is written all over her face. And then there's a businessman rushing into a bank, evidently annoyed at missing the first section of the revolving door. And then there's a young person leaning against a building, apparently with no place to go, and his eyes betray a sense of boredom and discontent. And the caption under the picture says, "Of what are these people afraid?" It's a good question, because trouble often makes us afraid. Even those who have strong and aggressive personalities harbor some secret fears now and again. In fact, psychology has made a study of this and come up with a whole new set of terms. We call them phobias. Phobia is the Greek word for fear. Well, if you look in your modern dictionary for the list of phobias, last time I looked, there were over 75 different ones. 75 different phobias. In fact, they range all the way from erythrophobia, which is the fear of blushing, to phobophobia, which is the fear of fear. President Roosevelt had it right when he said, "We don't have anything to fear but fear itself." I want to talk to you today about how we deal with these fears that are the result of our trouble. And I want to use as my subject the man David, and as my text, the famous 27th Psalm. We aren't sure when David wrote this. It's probable that he wrote it during the time when he was running from Saul in fear. Some have suggested that he may have written this psalm when Absalom, his son, took away the throne of Israel from him and committed treason on his own dad. Whenever it was written, we do know this, that the 27th Psalm is a personal testimony of a man who was in trouble. And despite the many moods that are reflected in this psalm, it is quite evident that the psalmist knew what to do when trouble visited his life. It is a very deeply spiritual psalm that is easily divided into two sections, and it's important to understand the sections as we quickly move through the text. Verses 1 through 6 give to us the psalmist's testimony of how he dealt with his fear and his trouble. And then, almost as an illustration for us, verses 7 through 14 is David's prayer that he prayed when he was in trouble. So at the beginning, we have some principles of how to deal with trouble in our lives, and at the ending, we have an actual prayer that was prayed by the psalmist when trouble visited him. Let's look first of all at the first six verses as we extract from this scripture some of the principles that we need to learn so that when we have trouble, we know what to do. Principle number one, in David's life, express your faith. David said in verse 1, "The Lord is my light and my salvation. Whom shall I fear? The Lord is the strength of my life. Of whom shall I be afraid?" We know that David is in a time of trouble. We know that fear is knocking on his door. The rest of the psalm speaks of his enemies. It speaks of his trouble. And yet here he is at the beginning of this psalm expressing out loud and aggressively his faith. He is saying out loud what he knows to be true inwardly, even though his feelings don't match up with the words that he's expressing. The psalmist's testimony, you see, begins where religion must always begin, and that is with a personal declaration of faith. Do you remember the disciples when they were in the boat with the Lord Jesus, and he was asleep in the stern of the boat, and the storms came and the waves began to rise, and the disciples were terrified? And finally, one of them cried out and said, "Teacher, do you not care if we perish?" And you remember the story. Jesus raised his arms and he said, "Peace, be still." And the storm subsided. And then he turned and he rebuked his disciples. And do you remember what he said to them? He said, "Why are you afraid? Have you no faith?" Now, he wasn't saying that because if they would have had faith, they shouldn't have had any fear. But what he was reminding them about was what we need to be reminded about when we go through trouble. And this is it, as simply as I can say it. Jesus was in the boat with them. He was there. And Jesus wasn't saying, you can just have a blind kind of simple faith that's not objectively attached to anything and you'll get through your fear. He wasn't saying that. But he was saying this is when you recognize the fact that as a believer in Jesus Christ, when you go through trouble, you don't go through trouble alone. You can out loud with great authority, you can express your faith. So that David can say in the midst of his trouble, "The Lord is my light and my salvation, and I know that I don't have to be afraid." I find that when trouble visits my life, I often need to speak out loud what I'm not really too sure about sometimes in my feelings. Have you ever been through that? I find that I say, "Now, Lord, I don't feel like this is true. I don't really feel today like this is true. But I want to tell you, Lord, you are my strength and you are my salvation." And in the very action of expressing your faith during the time of trouble, you take the first step toward healing and wholeness. I want you to notice that secondly, David moves from expressing his faith to extending his faith. You know what a catastrophe report is? In the midst of your trouble, whatever it may be, you sit down with a yellow sheet of paper, a yellow pad, and you try to imagine the very worst thing that can happen to you as a result of the trouble you're now experiencing. You write it out. You extend it clear out to its complete end. You write the worst scenario you can imagine. Then you read it out loud, and recognizing that this problem you have could never be that bad, you start feeling better already. Do you see what I'm saying? Well, David has sort of done that in this psalm. He's extended his fear to its logical boundaries. He says, "Lord, I want you to know that I have my trust in you and you are my salvation and I won't fear you." He says, "When the wicked come against me to eat up my flesh and my enemies and foes, they stumbled and fell. Though an army may encamp against me, my heart shall not fear. Though war may rise against me, in this I will be confident." David thinks of all the things that could happen to him, the very worst things that could happen to him. Either subterfuge, an enemy sneaking up on him, or siege, an enemy encamping against him over a long period of time, or war, or pestilence. And David says, no matter what happens, as bad as it could ever get, I have this confidence. And what is his confidence? His confidence is what he's already said. His confidence is that the Lord is his light and his salvation. You know, sometimes, folks, we get so carried away spending time retelling our trouble, spending time talking about all the things that are wrong in our lives, that we never do take the time to express our faith and then to just say, "Lord, I know that as bad as this is, that if it got 10 times worse, you would still be there for me. I have confidence in this, that you are the God of the extremities of my life." Expressing your faith and then extending your faith. Then in verses 4 and 5, he talks about experiencing his faith. He says, "One thing I have desired of the Lord, that will I seek, that I may dwell in the house of the Lord all the days of my life, to behold the beauty of the Lord and to inquire at his temple. For in the time of trouble, he shall hide me in his pavilion. In the secret place of his tabernacle, he shall hide me. He shall set me high upon a rock." Now, this is a wonderful, rich verse. First of all, I need to point out to you that David has now reduced his life. He has whittled his life down to one thing. Do you see it? He said, this one thing I will do. It reminds me of what Paul said when he wrote to the Philippians. And in his letter to the Philippians, Paul said, this one thing I do, forgetting those things which are behind, reaching forth unto those things which are before, I press toward the mark for the prize of the high calling of God in Christ Jesus. David said something very similar here, didn't he? He said, this one thing I do when trouble comes, I center my thoughts on God. I get into the temple where God is, into the sanctuary where God is. I meditate on the beauty of God, and I spend time with God's people. Do you know what the first thing most people do when problems come? Maybe it's a problem in their marriage. They quit coming to church. Isn't that true? Or they're having problems with one of their kids and they're afraid somebody else in the church knows about it, so they don't come to church. Or their business has gone through a bankruptcy and they're embarrassed, so they don't come to church. The very thing that David says was so critical to him during his time of trouble is the one thing that a lot of people drop off the list immediately when trouble ascends. David makes no bones about it. He speaks of it openly. He comes before his people with these words and he says, in the midst of my trouble, I come to the Lord's house. In the Old Testament time, the temple wasn't even built yet. David had to go to a tent. He uses the word temple for the tent because the temple wasn't built until after David's life. But the temple for David was the place where the Ark of the Covenant was, where the presence of God was expressed. And so what David said was this, when my enemies encamp around me, when I feel trouble pressing in upon me, the one thing I won't ever do is let it get between God and me. And I find great solace in being with God's people. He's like a military man who's found a refuge, a fortress. And that fortress is the church. And you know, friends, that's what the church of God ought to be for all of us. I'm so excited that it's becoming a place of refuge. It's become a place where we can bring our troubles and openly express them and know that we have people there who support us and encourage us. And instead of running away from God when trouble comes, we run toward Him. And you know, friends, trouble is going to move you. There's no question about it. You cannot be unmoved when trouble comes. It will move you. If you let the trouble come down in between you and God, you know what'll happen? It'll move you away from God. But if you let the trouble come down on the other side of where you are, it will force you back toward God. It all depends on where you let the trouble ascend into your life. You'll either let trouble push you back toward God or you let it push you away from God. David said, I made sure when trouble came into my life that I spent time in the sanctuary, that I came to the tabernacle, that God became my pavilion. The last thing I think is pretty exciting because not only do we need to experience our faith, but verse 6 says we need to enjoy our faith. And you know, that's sort of an anomaly there. How can you enjoy trouble? I didn't say enjoy trouble. I said enjoy your faith. And listen to what verse 6 says as we read the psalm. And he says, and now my head shall be lifted up above mine enemies all around me. Therefore, I will offer sacrifices of joy in his tabernacle. I will sing. Yes, I will sing praises to the Lord. Wow. And what David is saying is this, that when we come to God in worship and in prayer, when we are going through trouble and the time when we feel less like worshiping Him is the time when we need to worship Him the most. When we come to church on Sunday and we walk in and notice our heads are down. Did you ever watch somebody with so much trouble that their heads are down? And have you felt that in your life? You face a confrontation and it goes wrong and you walk away from there with your head down. Very graphic, isn't it? Well, let me tell you what the Bible says. The Bible says that when you face trouble and you put worship back in the center of your life, that worship becomes, watch this, the lifter of your head. Praise God. That you can come into church with your head down. You can walk into church with the burdens of the world on you, with trouble so overwhelming that you feel like you're going to drown in it. And you get caught up in the worship of the Lord. And it's almost like a visual thing. God just takes your head and he just lifts it right up. You see, friends, there's something about worship that's a really a dynamic truth. And that is that the thing worship does is worship makes God big in your heart. Is God big? Yes. He can't get any bigger than he is. I mean, God is God. He's the ultimate bigness. But worship magnifies God. Worship takes who God is and it puts it in your heart so that you begin to feel and sense and appreciate the greatness of Almighty God. And watch what happens. When you see the greatness of Almighty God and you put your trouble in that picture, everything changes. Everything. When you measure your trouble against the trouble of others, you might be depressed. But when you measure your trouble against the greatness and magnificence of God, oh, what a thing that is. No wonder your head gets lifted. Well, those are the principles that David tells us in Psalm 27. And then I told you in verses 7 through 14, he prays, and I'm just going to have to skip over these quickly. But here's some things I observed in verses 7 through 12. First of all, when we study this prayer, we understand how to pray when trouble comes. He says in verse 7, "Hear, O Lord, when I cry with my voice. Have mercy also upon me and answer me. When you said, 'Seek my face,' my heart said to you, 'Your face, Lord, I will seek.'" And I wrote down in my notes that true prayer in the time of trouble is really a responding on our part to God. Isn't it interesting that even though trouble overwhelms us, we're not prone, even in the midst of our trouble, to take the first step toward God? We're stubborn people. The Bible calls us stiff-necked. And so when trouble comes, we have this incredible urge to work it out ourselves. And sometimes God's the last option on a long list of options. But if I understand the psalm correctly, and if I understand what David is saying, what he's saying is this, that in the midst of my trouble, I heard God say to me, "Seek my face, David." And he said, when I heard God say, "Seek my face," I sought the face of God. And I've tried to remember and reflect, and you know, I'm given to trouble, so I don't have to think back too far. I have to tell you that I think there's a nugget of truth here that we may have overlooked, and that is that in every one of our troubles, in every one of our situations, whether it's our marriage or with our children or finances or business or health or whatever, there's always a time in the midst of that when the voice of God speaks to us and says to us, "Seek my face." And David said, when God said to me, "Seek my face," I said, "Lord, your face I will seek." To put it in the vernacular of today, David heard God say, "David, David, I love you." And David said, "And I love you too." "David, I want fellowship with you." "Yeah, God, and I want fellowship with you too." We have this little thing we do in our marriages, don't we? Maybe it's not that way in your marriage, but it is in most marriages that I know about. We do this little answer back and forth. We get ready to leave, or we're away, or we're calling home. And at the end of the conversation, I say, "I love you." And she says, "And I love you too." And I think that's what's going on with David and his God. In the midst of his trouble, God is saying, "David, I love you." And David is saying, "God, I love you too." Let me just ask you this. When in the midst of your trouble, you hear the voice of God, respond to it. For true prayer in the time of trouble is really a responding to God. Notice, secondly, that true prayer in the time of trouble relies upon God's provision. I can only read the verses, but you will see it. He says, "Do not hide your face from me. Do not turn your servant away in anger. You have been my help, God. Do not leave me or forsake me, O God of my salvation. For when my father and my mother forsake me, then the Lord will take care of me." When David prays in his time of trouble, he realizes how dependent he is upon God. So dependent that he said, God, even if it were true that my father and my mother could forsake me, I know that you will take me up. You will care for me. David's father and mother never forsook him. He was saying this sort of as an extension of what could possibly happen. And he's using it as an illustration in the greatest love relationship that David knew, his relationship with his parents. He said, even if that relationship should go sour, if my mom and dad should kick me out and disown me, God, I know that I would never be disowned by you. You know, when David wrote this psalm, he may not have known at the time about the breakup of the family in our day. I know some of you here today whose parents have thrown you out of the house because of your faith in God. And what a wonderful promise this is to you, that when your mother and father forsake you, God will be there to provide for you. He is your Father, your Heavenly Father. True prayer in the time of trouble resigns to God's will. Teach me your way, O Lord, and lead me in a smooth path because of mine enemies. David's prayer is a prayer of humble submission to God's will. He's not trying to sort out his trouble himself. Isn't that what we try to do? Isn't that what we're prone to do? David isn't saying, Lord, please, I've figured out my way, now you bless it. No, he's saying, Lord, here's a blank sheet of paper. I have no idea how to get out of this trouble. You fill in the page. I'll sign the bottom of it. Lord, you teach me your way. When you come to God in the time of trouble, you can't come with your own agenda, friend. You may think you know the way out. You may even have sorted it all out and have it all figured out. You may have a wonderful plan, but you need to set that plan aside and come to God and say, God, teach me your way. I don't know what you want me to learn from this. I don't know what you want me to understand from this, but God, my will is totally your will. Teach me your way. I'm resigned to do whatever you tell me to do. True prayer resigns to God's will. I just about came out of my chair when I saw the next one. Because of some experiences that I've been having in my own life, maybe, but it's just incredible. In verse 13, David says, I would have lost my heart, I would have fainted, unless I had believed that I would see the goodness of the Lord in the land of the living. Now, I've read this psalm over and over again all my life, and I really never understood that verse until recently. David's not talking about seeing the goodness of the Lord in the sky by and by. He's talking about seeing the goodness of the Lord in the land of the living. Friends, what is the land of the living? It's the here and now. It's today. It's tomorrow. It's yesterday. David is saying, I would have fainted, I would have given up, I would have lost my will to go on if I had not believed to see your hand of goodness in the here and now. And you know what? I don't have to debate with all of you today the goodness of the Lord in the land of the living. We all accept that as God's people. We know that there is the evidence of God and his goodness in the here and now in the land of the living. But you know what the problem is? Here it is. We don't see it. And the reason we don't see it is because we don't look for it. And one of the most wonderful things you can ever do, my friend, is to begin to take note of the goodness of God in the land of your living. I've been keeping a little journal, keeping track of the goodness of God in the land of my living. And I've been writing down the things that God does, just keeping a little list. And I go back often and read that list. And sometimes I have dry days. You know, please don't be disappointed with me. Sometimes I just have dry days when I try to fellowship with God and it's real awkward and maybe I'm a little discouraged. Kind of happens to me on Monday. I don't know why, just sort of does. You know what's been a great encouragement to me? It's to read my list of the goodness of God in the land of my living. And it's growing. And every time I get in trouble and I'm wondering whether God knows what's going on in my life and whether he cares or whether he can do anything about it, my faith is kind of a flickering flame. I open up my journal and I read my list of the goodness of God in the land of my living. Someone said a long time ago that an unexamined life is not worth living, and I believe that more than I ever have before. Friends, if you can walk through your life and never take note of what God is doing, if you're not keeping any notes, if you're not kind of writing down the good things that the Lord does, you're missing out on one of the great blessings you could have as a believer. What you need to do, you see, is to compile the experience. How do I know that God is going to help me in the trouble I have now? You know how I know that? Because I've kept a record of how He helped me in the trouble I had last month. And I kept a record back then of the trouble I had before and how God carried me through it, how He answered my prayers. And I've got a whole list of things that begin, "Thank you, Lord, for," and then there's a phrase or a statement or a paragraph of what God has done. They're so personal, I'd never dare read them to you. But you should have a list like that. Because if you don't recognize the goodness of God in your prayer will be anemic. Finally, verse 14, true prayer in the time of trouble remains calm when God delays. You see, God isn't on your time schedule, my friend. You're in a lot of trouble now. Your marriage is on the rocks. Your kids are driving you crazy and doing things you never dreamed they even knew how to do. Your finances are topsy-turvy. Everything is inside out, and you're saying, "Lord, help." How many can give a witness that you've prayed that two-word prayer, "Lord, help"? Anybody beside me? I was driving a car some years ago, going through an intersection, and I saw a car coming through the intersection the other way, right toward me. And I prayed, "Lord, help," and it hit the back door. Didn't hit my door, it hit the back door. Nobody was sitting back there. I mean, I'm glad the Lord redirected to the back door. I don't know if He would have done that if I hadn't prayed, "Lord, help," but I didn't have time to pray anything but, "Lord, help." Right? You better learn how to pray that prayer. You may need it someday. Let's all try it. Let's try it out loud. "Lord, help." Yeah, right. Keep that one on your list. But you know, sometimes we pray, "Lord, help," and He doesn't do it right away. And we have to wait. Oh, I hate to wait. Oh, I was built more for speed than comfort. How many of the rest of you like that, you know? I hate waiting. It seems like all of life is made up of waiting. And the hardest waiting that you ever have to wait is when you want God to do something about your trouble, and He doesn't seem to be doing it. And the psalmist ends up his psalm on how you pray when you're in trouble, and he says, "Wait on the Lord. Be of good courage. He will strengthen your heart. Wait, I say, on the Lord." How do you know He will strengthen your heart? Would you go all the way back to the beginning of the psalm? "The Lord is my light and my salvation. Whom shall I fear? The Lord is the strength of my life." Wait on the Lord. Be of good courage. He will strengthen your heart. The one who is the strength of your life wants to be the strength of your heart. All of these principles are available to you just like they were to David. You can write your own psalm, and God will hear you.
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9: SRN News, I'm Mary Rose. Secretary of War Pete Hegseth says Washington remains committed to the Indo-Pacific region. Speaking to a group of world leaders, diplomats, and top security officials at the Shangri-La Defense Conference in Singapore, China won't be allowed to dominate the region.
10: When we look across the region today, there is rightful alarm regarding China's historic military buildup and the expansion of its military activities in the region and beyond. We share a clear-eyed assessment of that security environment and a mutual understanding that a Pacific dominated by any hegemon would unravel the regional balance of power and undermine the equilibrium we all seek to preserve.
9: Now that primary voters have chosen Attorney General Ken Paxton as their candidate for U.S. Senate, Republicans in Texas are focused on getting out the vote November.
11: Senate Majority Leader John Thune says it's time for Republicans in Texas to come together and put all their energy into getting Ken Paxton elected.
12: We've got to pivot and go all in to make sure that we keep Texas red, that he wins, and that we keep a far less liberal out of the United States Senate. Obviously, that seat is going to be very key to our majority, which will determine the future of this country.
11: Thune making his remarks on the Hugh Hewitt Show on the Salem Radio Network. Laura Winters reporting.
9: Rescue workers in Laos have safely evacuated four villagers trapped in a flooded cave for 10 days. The operation was completed Saturday, a day after the first survivor was extracted. Lao and Tao rescue groups shared the news on social media along with photos of the men on stretchers. The villagers had entered the cave last week to search for valuable minerals but were trapped by flash flooding. One villager escaped and alerted authorities. This is SRN News.
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15: 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And, you know, Larry, I was going to tell you, I'm feeling a little, like, sluggish today.
16: It's a little warm out there,
15: but,
16: Dr. Mark.
15: But then you told me Dr. Dovick is going to be on.
16: That's right.
15: So I'm like, I had a complete 360. Right. So Betsy Dovick is joining us today. Betsy, so glad to hear from you. How are you doing?
17: I'm doing great. It's great to be back on Healthcare Now with you both. Thank you for the invite.
15: I told you we have a chair with your name on it. We keep waiting for you to just show up anytime.
16: That's
15: right. There's a parking space.
16: It's been a while. It's been a while since you've been on there. But guys, before we get into introducing Dr. Dovick officially, Dr. Mark, I wanted you to know today is National Hamburger Day.
15: Oh, he's killing me. He's killing me, Betts. Killing me.
16: And not only that, this will fit right in with what Dr. Dovick.
15: He's Jack in a Box.
16: 50 billion hamburgers are consumed by Americans every year.
15: Wow. Man.
16: And every hamburger joint in America today is offering buy one hamburger, get one free.
15: Yeah, oh my goodness. Wow. that is the that's the gift that keeps on giving there, Larry.
16: That's right.
15: Absolutely.
16: That's right.
15: Now, so Dr. Dovick, we talk about hamburgers a lot on the show since the last time you were on.
16: And saturated fat foods and stuff like that.
15: So we're always right. And there's a new place that opened up. Just
16: Jack in the Box.
15: And it's had a nonstop line since they opened. So we have a lot of comments on that. So Larry thought that would be a cute one there.
16: Jack in the Box opened in Longwood, Dr. Dovick, it had a 2.5-hour wait to get through the drive-thru.
17: Wow.
16: Is that ridiculous?
17: That's surprising. It is ridiculous. Yeah, but, it's been around forever.
15: I know,
17: that's
15: but right. have you, well, they don't have any
16: first
15: here.
16: First in Florida.
15: They don't have any here. First in Florida.
16: First in Florida,
17: But well, I'm from the north. Maybe that's why. Exactly. I'm like, what's the deal?
15: No, that's what it was. It's first in Florida. And of course, you know, we were talking about it and we're kind of ragging on the whole thing and the health thing. And then I had to ask Larry, well, did you go get a hamburger? And he did.
16: I did.
15: He did, had a burger and fries.
16: I had to find out what it tasted like.
15: Yeah, well, you're not going back. You're not
16: well,
15: going
16: you know,
15: back.
16: The interesting part is it was a Wendy's before they converted it to Jack in the Box. And if you ask me, it was the exact same hamburger.
15: Maybe they left some burgers behind.
16: I don't know.
15: You know, those things have a shelf life of, you know, longer than most people.
16: It didn't taste any different.
15: Yeah, that's hilarious.
16: But anyway, let me officially introduce Dr. Dovek. Dr. Betsy Dovek is a bariatric surgeon. She is the head and physician at Surgical Institute of Central Florida in Winter Garden, Florida. And a couple of years ago at her grand opening, we did a live radio show.
15: Sure did.
16: When she started her practice out there.
15: That was a lot of fun.
16: Yeah. So how are you, Dr. Dovek?
17: Yeah, it's been over a year since we've been open. We got our Florida AHCA approval to start doing surgeries in April of 2025. Mm-hmm. And fast forward over a year later, we've done about 750 procedures and surgeries.
16: Wow.
17: We also received our Medicare number, our PTAN through AAHC accreditation. Right. We have our bariatric quality accreditation.
16: Wow.
17: And we are now looking. So if you're listening and you know of anyone that's in any type of surgical specialty, I'll take anything from urology to gyn to spine, ortho,
16: gastro,
17: whatever it is. We are looking now that we are in network with all of the major payers to expand our specialty offerings to the community of Winter Garden and greater Central Florida. So please just reach out and let us know. We would love to have you.
16: Well, we're going to talk a little bit about your center, which is absolutely beautiful. I think, if I recall, about 15,000 square feet. But you've got an event coming up here pretty soon, Dr. Dovek. Why don't you tell our listeners about this?
17: Yes, it will actually be held at the Surgical Institute of Central Florida. We are having a big Women in Medicine networking event on Thursday, June 11th from 6 o'clock to 8 o'clock, from 5 o'clock to 7 o'clock p.m., 5 to 7 p.m., there at our surgery center. We are going to be having a huge extravaganza of all types of women in healthcare and administration, clinicians, advanced practitioners, you name it, are invited. We're going to be having a live caricature artist who's going to be drawing people's faces on coffee mugs. We're going to have a customizable charcuterie board that you can take home and just get some light bites. We're going to have drinks, a full-service bar, and we're going to be also having some customizable popsicles with all kinds of different toppings and fun things that you can do as well. There'll be swag bags. There'll be canvas totes to take away, lots of different information, and it's just a great chance to network with other people who are in this industry.
16: So this isn't just for physician. It's for all women in medicine, correct?
17: You got it. Anybody from administrators to physician's assistants, nurse practitioners, physicians, surgeons, no matter what you do in this, we want to welcome you there and just have a fun networking event.
15: Man, that sounds awesome. That sounds way better than anything I'm doing for the next month. I mean, geez, awesome. Way
17: Mark,
15: to go.
17: Dr. Mark, you have to come.
15: I know. I wrote it down. I'm going to tell my med students.
16: Dr. Mark.
15: We have a big women
16: Dr.
15: in medicine
16: Mark,
15: group.
16: It says women
15: I know,
16: in medicine.
15: But see, you know. You
17: no,
15: can,
17: there'll be men there. There'll be a few men
15: Dr.
17: there.
15: Dr. Mark gets to go everywhere. We get to go everywhere. Yeah, yeah.
16: That's right.
15: No, but we do. We have a women in medicine group at FSU College of Medicine, and both the PAs and the MDs.
16: Maybe
15: and,
16: you could get them to come.
15: Yeah, I'll see. Yeah. We're in a transition of bringing in the newbies, the new third year medical students. So they're probably going to be too focused on trying to find parking spaces. But maybe my rising third years and PAs, I'm going to spread the word.
16: Beautiful.
17: Oh, I would love it. And we're always looking to hire and expand as well. We're always a growing team. So, you know, you never know whether that be from a future physician or even surgeon or even some of the advanced practitioners you have there.
15: Yes.
17: Maybe this could be their first gig.
15: We'll have new grads second week in December.
16: Awesome.
15: I tell you, our grads have done amazingly well. Almost all of them stay in Florida, all 60 a year. And we had eight of them hired by one Central Florida based institution last year, eight out of the 10 that were here in Orlando. So it's pretty amazing. Wow. Pretty amazing. Yeah, they're fantastic. Now I'll tell you, they're well selected, well trained. They just take their exams right after school and they're certified. It's amazing. I can't say
16: many of
15: about
16: them aren't exactly from Central Florida, this will give them an opportunity to meet Dr. Dovek and all the other come to this event.
15: Yeah, most of the ones that are here have some Central Florida tie.
16: Okay.
15: But they're always out there looking to meet and figure out, you know, what their next step is. So it's really exciting to see that happen. And to be fair, they are 80% women.
16: Wow.
15: So yep. So all right. Well, great.
17: So,
15: that sounds awesome.
16: So, Dr. Dovek, while we've got you, I know we don't have you too long because you're seeing patients. Healthcare cost, is rising at the fastest pace it ever has. And one of the reasons is GLP-1 meds. Mm-hmm. Your perspective on this?
17: Yeah, I mean, that's all the buzz. You can't go anywhere without seeing it. You know, right now, there's not a lot of competition for them. It started out with basically the only game was Novo Nordisk, and they had their GLP-1 for diabetes is obviously Ozempic, and the GLP-1 for weight loss, it was Wegovy. Mm-hmm. And then entered a year or so later, a couple of years ago now, with Eli Lilly's tirzepatide, which is Mounjaro for diabetes or Zepbound for weight loss. Now, this one, tirzepatide, is a dual agonist. It works two ways for these meds to work. It's a GLP-1 and a GIP agonist. Mm-hmm. All that to say, they work. They work pretty well. People are curious. They want to see it. There's a lot of other advantages other than just even insulin sensitivity improvement and also weight loss. But they are expensive, and there's really only two major players in town. And so when Eli Lilly came onto the scene, I think it did drive down the cost a little bit, but it's still really, really expensive. And you see plans or employers who are opting into coverage initially, and then soon they'll start to opt out of it when they see that, okay, this is something you have to take in perpetuity, and that's going to bankrupt us if we keep on it like this at these costs. So now employers are getting creative. There's programs like ours. We do team up with safe and reputable compounded pharmacies to try to get the medications to those who need it, but it is really expensive, and it is a cash grab a lot of times too at this point.
15: Tell me, on the pharmacies, how does that work? How do they get, because it's a new medication, how do they get product and promote it forward? Because I've seen this in other industries, but it's usually something that's been around a while. Since this is so new, it must be challenging.
17: Oh, yeah, absolutely. I think that initially when these things first came out, for even the brand name ones, there was such a supply chain issue that people just couldn't get their meds, and the administrative burden associated with it, which I also think is a really huge, obviously, into the healthcare costs, the amount of prior authorizations and paperwork and then denials and then appeals and peer-to-peers and people and manpower just to get these medications in the hands of those who need it. That's so expensive, and it is burdensome. It's really, really hard. Then you have entering in these compounding pharmacies that have already, you know, a lot of them have been in business for a long time, doing different types of medications, but now they're trying to replicate it. Obviously, these aren't regulated by the FDA, so there is some trickiness there in making sure that you find ones that really follow all the safe handling and the way the temperature storage and all of those things that go into it, and making sure that there's quality assurance involved in that. There's a lot that are really great, like I said, and trusted and reputable, but there are some that are scary. Like, some people are trying to make this stuff in their grandma's basement, and you're like,
15: Not the way to go. Well, now, what about the oral pills that are now available? Yeah, that's relatively new.
17: Yeah, so the oral pill from Novo Nordisk is the oral Wegovy version. It's tricky because the way that the size of the molecule and its absorption is best done as an injectable. So the pill is, with the Novo Nordisk version, you have to take it very, very specifically at the same time every day. It has to be on an empty stomach. And if you mess that up, it's not going to be effective. Now Eli Lilly just came out with Foundayo, which is their version of a pill. It's not as restrictive. However, if you look at the weight loss with them, it's not very good. So some people, they don't want to use a needle. They don't want to take the injection. But I think for the most part, what you're going to find is that people are still going to just go with the injectable because it's just much more effective. And if you're going to do it, you're going to do it the right way, I think.
15: Yeah, I've just run into a few people that have taken the oral and they've had results, but to your point, not as dramatic. Yep. And interestingly, like, almost zero side effects, which probably means that not going to work, right? I mean, you know, we don't like side effects, but when the side effect are the ones that we see with these medications, like some nausea or feeling of fullness.
16: Right.
15: Like, that makes sense because that's part of the way it all works. So that's really interesting. Well, we have burned through your time.
16: We have.
15: And just, I know, but let's just give us the dates and times for your event one more time so we can get it out there.
16: Right.
17: June 11th from 5 to 7 p.m. Eastern at the Surgical Institute of Central Florida in Winter Garden. You are invited. Bring your guests. Bring anyone you know. We would love to see you there.
15: Awesome. Well, thank you for joining us. And listen,
16: great having you on the show today.
15: I know you're busy. Maybe we can just, if we tape this at midnight, you could come over at the end when you're all done for your day. We'll figure something out.
17: I'll be there.
15: All right.
17: Thank you, my friends.
16: Thank you, Dr. Dovek.
15: Take care.
16: Bye-bye.
17: Thank you. Bye.
16: We'll be right back.
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15: You found Dr. Mark and Larry Jones in the Healthcare Now studios. Last episode, we had Dr. Betsy Dovek on. She has an event coming up Thursday, June 11th from 5 to 7 p.m. at her surgery center out at Winter Garden. So it's a networking event for women in medicine.
16: Yes.
15: But all are invited. And yeah, she knows how to put on a valuable time. I'll tell you.
16: She does.
15: She puts it together with so much forethought and planning, and not only is it fun, it makes incredible sense. It's really a good use of your time.
16: Great event to network in the medical field for women.
15: Yeah, but absolutely. That's the first time she's ever been on the show and only done one segment.
16: I know.
15: I feel completely at a loss that we're going
16: to
15: finish the day without her.
16: But you know, Dr. Mark, to follow up a little bit, when we were talking about GLP-1 drugs, and she gave us a nice scenario on it, Medicare just announced Wednesday of this week that it has developed a framework for Medicare beneficiaries to get GLP-1 drugs. Prior to now, Medicare hasn't covered it at all.
15: Right, right, right.
16: And really, only about 30% of payers today actually cover those drugs.
15: And they're very specific on who they will cover them for. And I know I've had friends and colleagues that have jumped through a lot of hoops, and it's taken a good deal of time. It usually, I mean, if they check the right boxes, it happens.
16: Yep.
15: But what's going to be interesting to me is to see, you know, the idea is there's not really an end point to taking these medications.
16: Yeah.
15: And it's not like you lose the weight and then you stop taking it.
16: Right.
15: You start gaining the weight back. Sure, of course.
16: Yeah.
15: So that, I think, is going to be only mitigated by changes in cost. And that might work.
16: They're going to have to maintain those meds for years.
15: Yeah, for years.
16: Yeah.
15: And so the idea is these meds, it's not just the expense to produce them. It's the R&D, the research and development that goes into making them the companies are trying to recoup. And so, you know, maybe there have been enough sales that they, I don't know. Usually it takes a long time to recoup a normal med, multiple years.
16: Yeah.
15: So I don't know where we are.
16: Well, you know, I don't know that Medicare patients are as the bigger driver of GLP-1 meds. I'm sure some, but Medicare, in this new idea that they're going to get it, you know, you pay your $205 Part D, Part B, if you're on a Part D med, and the Part D program for drugs under Medicare, having straight Medicare, if you add $50 to your premium for Part D, you can get your GLP meds.
15: So $50 per month.
16: In addition to what you're already paying for your Part D.
15: Right, yeah, which is like $260.
16: D is usually around $100, $115. But again, it's for not only just weight loss, it's for people that are on diabetes that need GLP drugs.
15: That was the original.
16: It's really
15: they
16: both.
15: Just noticed that helped with weight loss as well. Yeah. And then a lot of times those things are going hand in hand, but certainly not always.
16: Yeah. And this program starts July 1, and it's a test, Dr. Mark, through the end of the year. with the Medicare program. But our listeners need to understand, you go to your Part D vendor and you talk to them about this, because you can get it for $50.
15: What about our MA clients or our Medicare Advantage?
16: It didn't say Medicare Advantage, because you wouldn't be on a Part D.
15: That's what I'm saying.
16: Yeah, so I don't know. I haven't heard anything on that at all.
15: Yeah, so that's something that we should look into that and get that out to the listeners.
16: Right now, it strictly applies to straight Medicare beneficiaries.
15: Well, and, you know, come 2030, there's not going to really be any beneficiaries that are paying Part D, right? Yeah.
16: They're saying that more information is going to come out during the month of June on this for a start date of July 1.
15: Got it.
16: Okay.
15: Well, that's interesting.
16: Yeah. Dr. Mark, this is going to be interesting to you. How many children over your lifetime have you

0: Oh, I don't know. A lot. A ton, right? Yeah, sure.
1: Well, Philips, you know, the big manufacturer of the MRI machine, has partnered
0: one
1: with
0: of the, one of the manufacturers.
1: One of the big ones. And I think I see them a lot. There are a couple more. And you probably know the others better than I do. But they've partnered with Disney to provide Disney movies for children during an MRI.
0: I mean, they've been okay.
1: I thought that was pretty cool.
0: I thought they were already doing that. Like our child life, you've heard me talk about our child life providers and how amazing they are. They've had music and I want to say video, because obviously you can see what the issue would be. It'd have to be a projector into the room.
1: I know. How would they get that into the machine? Well, they must have to build it into the machine.
0: Yeah, so built
1: right?
0: in the machine, because again, and so it's probably could project on a clear screen that is, you know, next to above their eyes or something. But hey, great idea. No, I think I'm sure
1: they actually
0: work it out.
1: Showed a little bit of it when I did the research.
0: Nice.
1: This different Disney movies. And, you know, the thing about it, most kids are sedated during the MRI because you have to be still, right?
0: Right.
1: So if they're sedated, how are they going to watch a movie?
0: Well, that's not going to happen. Yeah, that's not going to happen.
1: That's what I thought.
0: And when they say kids, I mean, you know, can be
1: children.
0: Yeah, 18 and down. So, whomever needs it.
1: They
0: typically have tried to have some sound issues, because you have there's headphones that are plastic,
1: right?
0: And so they'll transmit, you know, headphones and whatnot. But that'll be interesting to see the details of that happens.
1: Yeah. But you know, as an adult, if they want to show me a movie during an MRI, I'll watch it.
0: You watch a Disney movie? I mean, come on.
1: Not a Disney movie, a regular movie.
0: But you can watch a Disney movie. I mean,
1: that's
0: come on.
1: That's true.
0: I'm just wondering if they're going to maybe broadcast the F1 races or something. That might keep me distracted.
1: But I thought you'd be interested in that little tidbit.
0: Sure.
1: PBMs and spread pricing, Dr. Mark.
0: Spread pricing. Not
1: a
0: pricing
1: PBM
0: spreads.
1: Trade Association recently told a bunch of major employers that spread pricing is good for employers.
0: Right,
1: meaning
0: tell,
1: if they're
0: define,
1: self-insured.
0: Define it. Spread
1: what
0: pricing.
1: It means, basically, is that the PBM...
0: Mm-hmm. So the pharmacy manager
1: would pay your plan. PBM charges the plan $100, pays $20 for the drug, and keeps the $80.
0: They call
1: that spread pricing, Dr. Mark.
0: So when they and just the charge bottom, extra?
1: No, it's basically called, they call it, well, we need the $80 to transfer the risk of the drug onto the PBM. It basically, it's stealing your money, Dr. Mark. And you ready for this? Every single contract with a PBM group for your payer includes spread pricing, where it's an 80-20 split to the PBM. This is one of the things that DeSantis here in Florida is trying to get the transparency on, to see where all these dollars are going.
0: Yeah, no, so I'm still very confused on the 80. I mean, so on the price of whatever the drug is. Yeah. Let's say you're paying $40 a month for your blood pressure drug.
1: Right.
0: So they're telling the pharmacy that they're going to get 20% of that 40.
1: That's exactly right.
0: Okay. Yep. But what are they being charged?
1: Well, they're charging the plan.
0: The $40.
1: Yeah, the 80 plus 20. Yeah.
0: Okay.
1: Haven't
0: they always done that? I mean, that's what they do.
1: Well, they
0: are
1: have.
0: They just making it obvious, or
1: I guess somebody's finally uncovered some of the transparency and the non-transparency PBMs. We've talked about this for years, Dr. Mark.
0: Yeah. So I guess the difference is maybe they're defining and therefore limiting the amount that they're taking.
1: Yep.
0: But if they're taking 80%, I don't know that you get any better than that. I mean, what were they doing before? You need to do a deeper dive on this. That sounds just ridiculous.
1: Yeah, it is ridiculous. But when the middleman keeps 80% of the money, that's not risk transfer. That's just taking your money, Dr. Mark.
0: Yeah, because if it's $20 or 20%, that makes – yeah, none of that makes any sense.
1: Yeah.
0: And then add to the fact – that the only way it does make sense is if the PBM doesn't care about the other person getting it, because, by the way, they're owned by them.
1: That's right.
0: Right?
1: That's
0: right. So maybe that's the whole point.
1: Yeah.
0: The pharmaceutical company could say, hey, we're only taking 20 bucks out of every 100, and that PBM, which we own, is taking the other 80.
1: Right.
0: I'm hoping
1: you consider
0: that wrong,
1: there are three PBMs that represent over 80% of all drugs spent.
0: And they're all,
1: this is what the games are. And I think that transparency, and it's just one more thing that the research, you're right. They've always done it because it's always been in the language in the certificate of coverage for your agreement with your payer.
0: That they're going to get a number,
1: But I don't think people realize that the spread was that wide.
0: Well, but it's still 100%.
1: Yeah.
0: I mean, they're still getting 100%.
1: That's right.

0: 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Ooh. And what if your faith could help you hit the high notes? 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Grammy-nominated and Dove Award-winning artist Torrin Wells invites you into the high notes.
1: It's the high notes.
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3: 80% of the dollars stay with the
4: PBM?
3: Well,
4: no, I think you're missing the point here. It's that it's 100%.
3: Right.
4: 100% of the dollars. So why are we even having the discussion as to who gets paid what? Yeah. The issue is how much do these drugs cost? They're cost too much.
3: That's the issue.
4: Right?
3: This is
4: just throwing up a flare to take our attention off the ball and not see what the real problem is because that 80-20 all goes to the same place. So it's 100%.
3: That's right.
4: You know, nobody's getting anything else. I don't even know why the conversation came up. It seems ridiculous.
3: It's interesting that you talk about how much it really cost. There are three large hospital systems in America that are suing CVS Health, their PBM, Caremark, for over $250 million. And we're talking about...
4: That's chump change when we're talking in this
3: game. I know it is.
4: I assumed you were going to say billion.
3: Yeah, well, it says in excess of $250 million. It doesn't give the actual number. But the... let me look at here and see where the actual groups are. University of Michigan.
4: University of Michigan Health, yeah.
3: University of Michigan Health.
4: UM Health, yeah.
3: Health System. Let me see who the others are. One that I'd never even heard of, University of Kansas and Mount Sinai.
4: What? Which one you never heard of?
3: The University of Kansas. I didn't realize they had a...
4: Yeah, well, they have a health system.
3: Health system.
4: Yeah, those are also... Those are all health systems. Yeah. And they're also... learning institutions.
3: Right.
4: So, but yeah, just like, you know, Emory Health and FSU Health and UF Health Chance.
3: Right. But evidently this, they claim that in these lawsuits that CVS Health did not give them the proper discounts on the 340B drugs that hospitals are supposed to get the discounts on, and that it cost them $250 billion. $250 billion.
4: Oh, see, now you go back
3: to... Oh, no, I'm sorry. It was $250 million. You're right.
4: Okay.
3: We don't do math.
4: No, I do. I've been working really hard on it.
3: $250 million, they claim that they withheld those discounts and the hospitals had to eat it.
4: Yeah, yeah, that still seems like a low number.
3: You would think that the feds would get involved when it's a 340B program, wouldn't you?
4: No,
3: because that's a federal program.
4: That's a DOJ. I'm sure that's a DOJ
3: Department
4: case.
3: Of Justice. Yeah,
4: yeah, I'm sure it is.
3: Yeah.
4: I'm sure it is. Okay. That's how that's coming through.
3: I tell you, Dr. Mark, the way that drugs, you know, we talk all the time about there's plenty of money in healthcare.
4: Yep.
3: It's how it's being spent. Let's talk about when we come back.
4: We'll be right back.
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1: You've got Dr. Mark and Larry in the Healthcare Now studios, and we're going to skim right along here. We're going to move away from the PBMs and taking all the money and talk
2: the
1: to
2: cost.
1: We're talking something like much more brighter, right?
2: Exactly. Well, I don't know how bright
1: exactly.
2: it is.
1: That was a joke.
2: I hear you.
1: Okay.
2: Well, but this is right near and dear to what you do as a physician, Dr. Mark. It's estimated that 45 million Americans have unmet primary care needs today.
1: Yeah, easily.
2: 45. Easily. I thought the number would be higher than that.
1: Yeah, because I mean that's only not even 15% of the. Well, I guess that's 15% of the population. So then it should be higher than that.
2: Yeah, it should be higher than that.
1: Yeah, I mean, and to be fair, it does vary state to state, county to county, but it is a huge issue.
2: It is
1: because when you talk about someone not having access to health care, we can talk percentages all day.
2: It's
1: 100% of that person that doesn't have
2: access. Exactly right.
1: So
2: America, we talk about rural healthcare deserts a lot too.
1: Yeah, and I think it's important to point out that rural America doesn't mean it's in the middle of the desert. Okay,
2: that's right.
1: We have rural sections throughout the state of Florida.
2: Exactly.
1: Anytime you're within 30 minutes to an hour of a medical facility, you're considered to be in a healthcare desert of some sort.
2: That's right.
1: Or at least a rural medicine
2: rural
1: source.
2: Area. Yeah.
1: And so when somebody has to open a practice there, the startup costs can really slow you down.
2: Absolutely.
1: And you don't have the hospital systems that are building facilities that you can rent space from.
2: And the payers aren't interested in providing benefits in those areas either.
1: No, and we talk about Medicare Advantage a lot. I mean, a lot of the Medicare Advantage plans don't shop out that way because they don't have the numbers to support the plan.
2: Well, you know, when you talk about Florida, the Bend in Florida, you know, Big Bend in that area, and then south as you're coming down towards Tampa, that would be what we call our rural healthcare deserts in Florida.
1: That's just one of them.
2: It's a big area.
1: We're sitting here in metropolitan Orlando, and I can drive you out 40 miles and show you a rural healthcare area.
2: Wow.
1: Yeah, so they're all over the place.
2: And you know, when we talk about socialized medicine in Canada, even 54% of Canadians are primary care starved. Primary care starved. And then places like Sierra Leone, these third world countries, only 5% of people have access to primary care, Dr. Mark.
1: Yeah, I mean, because they're episodic care. It's the medical systems aren't actually medical systems.
2: Yeah.
1: They're treatment systems for emergencies if they have that. Now, it's not true in places like Canada or Sweden. They have different setups and how they it's a little tricky because it's how they divide and define. Okay, so for us, we have all these emergency rooms and those are delivering primary care.
2: They are,
1: but that's not what they're supposed to be doing.
2: But a very expensive way to do it.
1: It's not the right way to go.
2: It's not the way to do it. Well, you know, it talks the U.S. 13% of our healthcare spending is on primary care. This is my last stat of the day.
1: Dave, did you hear that? Last stat of the day.
2: Yet, the U.S. spends only 5% towards primary care, yet 13% is spent.
1: Okay, you have to define that. You got me confused. So you said that primary care expenditure is
2: 13% of their health care spending to primary care, yet the United States spends only 5%. That's on average 13%.
1: Oh, other countries?
2: In other countries.
1: Oh, sorry, okay.
2: And yet we only spend 5%. And again, Dr. Mark, you train primary care doctors every day.
1: Mm-hmm.
2: Your thoughts on this?
1: No, I mean, we know what the problem is, that we don't have enough doctors going into the field. And one of the reasons that we don't have enough doctors going in the field is the cost of getting a medical education.
2: Yep.
1: And the debt that you have to pay makes it very difficult to make the decision to say, listen, I'm not going to make enough money to pay off my debt for half of my career,
2: right?
1: And so if I got to work half of my viable career to pay my debt before I start making any money, I'm just going to do something else because I've worked hard for this.
2: Well, let me ask you this.
1: So all they need to do is flip that. If you're only spending 5% on primary care today, if you can bump that up and focus on not just paying the hospitals and paying for medications and paying the insurance stuff, if you actually pay the physicians, then you're going to attract more doctors. Well, and that's the way to fix the entire system.
2: Exactly.
1: Anything that you say is broken about the system outside of pharma is broken because we haven't fixed primary care.
2: That's right.
1: We haven't created an environment that patients want to go see a doctor, want to go see a primary care doctor. And the real ridiculousness is we have proven that if that was done, we would save money as a nation.
2: Well, let me ask you this.
1: Because we would start diagnosing things earlier. People would be healthier. We're spending so much money on things that are absolute crap.
2: That's exactly.
1: And they may be, even if they're successful, they're addressing 1% of the population. If we put a fraction of that money into this issue,
2: that's right,
1: we would get it back 10 times.
2: And I'm glad we're talking. You know, when you talk about Make America Healthy Again, so Dr. Mark, if all these primary care doctors would go into medicine if they didn't come out with $300,000 in debt, why don't we say if you qualify and make the guidelines stiff to become a primary care doctor, the government pays it and you don't come out of medical school with any debt?
1: I mean, there are programs that do that.
2: Okay.
1: They are
2: 100%
1: that pay. They'll say, if you're going to serve in this area, we're going to pay your debt.
2: Okay.
1: And one of the programs isn't that you'll serve in this area, but if you serve for the military.
2: Okay.
1: So you can be a family practice doc and join the military and they'll pay your complete debt.
2: And you have to work certain years, I guess.
1: There's a payback. If they send you to school, it's usually a year for a year.
2: Right.
1: Five for four. Right. But there's all these different programs out there that financially make sense. Yeah. But that's not, to be fair, that's not addressing the issue that we have at hand. It's not only that debt.
2: Okay.
1: It's if you stay in that business and you're literally getting paid, not just a little bit less than
2: 40% of what another doctor would get paid.
1: I mean, you can understand there's certain levels of things that make sense that they're paid more. But the reality is there's not enough equity. And the way that would be a start. But the programs you're talking about do exist, but they're not ubiquitous.
2: Okay.
1: Okay.
2: Yeah.
1: And so I know in the state of Florida, there's certain areas where there were scholarships early on. There were scholarships even when I was training that would say if you were going to stay in a certain area that was underserved, this scholarship covers
2: your
1: cost. Mm-hmm. And if you don't want to say that, then it's a loan. Low-interest loan.
2: I got
1: you. So it's a win either way, But most of those have dropped out. And now in any given area that has the need, they have the need, their need is for 100 doctors.
2: Right.
1: Okay.
2: Right.
1: And they're doing this for three.
2: Yeah.
1: Okay. So it's good. It's a start.
2: Yeah.
1: But that again.
2: Well, then maybe we need.
1: Larry, I'm tired of all the we're doing this, we're doing that.
2: I hear
1: you. It's just one thing that you have to do.
2: That's right.
1: You have to say, this is what they're going to get paid.
2: Yeah.
1: And it's not the person who writes their paycheck. This is reimbursement through the insurance companies.
2: Right. No, I get it.
1: So we fix – well, I know. But
2: I deal with it every day.
1: Our listeners don't know. So I'm not just saying that you graduate primary care and you go work for this group and we're going to pay you more.
2: Right.
1: Well, they can't because they're not getting reimbursed for your work. So that your work has to be reimbursed at a rate that makes you affordable. And that amount of money has to be enough to make you want to go do it.
2: So let's take it one step further. The feds pay for your entire schooling as family practice.
1: Well, you don't even have to do it.
2: Wait a minute.
1: Why do you want to make it complicated? One thing only. Pay the doctors for the work
2: that
1: they're
2: doing. Well, you didn't let me
1: finish. I know, but that was your third part.
2: No.
1: But you're confusing it if you want to add in the scholar, if you want to add in the cost of education, it's a whole different conversation.
2: Yeah.
1: Okay? And the feds will not. Absolutely will not pay that. They will not.
2: Well, that was where I was going.
1: So you've got to. We have to keep it simple and say that there's only one way to do this. You're only going to talk to one group of people, the insurers, and that includes Medicare. Medicaid.
2: So along with the scholarship to pay for med school, let the feds supplement the income of a family practice doctor, say, for the first 10 years.
1: No, this is what I'm saying, Larry. This is what I'm saying.
2: That's where I was going.
1: I thought you might prove me wrong, but you didn't. That isn't it. It's not a federal issue. It's an issue of reimbursement. Okay? And now half of that is federal money.
2: Right.
1: But if you say to the feds, I mean, that can be manipulated. Yeah. All right? Someone can take advantage of that. But if you have a system that says, if you do this job is coded this way. Right. And this code is paid
2: CPT
1: this much.
2: CPT code value.
1: Right?
2: That's right.
1: So we already have that. That's already set. Yeah. all we have to do is the reverse of what's been going on for the last 10 decades, okay? All we have to do is say that primary care E&M code, level 1, 2, 3, is going to be paid this much more. That's right. All we have to do.
2: But see, the thing is, let me go one step further. If there are more primary care doctors helping people stay healthy, then we're going to reduce overall healthcare spending, correct?
1: Yeah.
2: Okay, that's number one. Yeah. Number two, so why not take those dollars and supplement an income of a family practice doc over and above those reimbursements you're talking about?
1: You're just trying to make your argument work, and it still doesn't work. It's still the cycle. Make it one thing.
2: But the money will be there.
1: Yeah, the money is there.
2: Yeah.
1: But
2: it's not being reimbursed properly.
1: No, you're looking at if, in your model, if the doctor's getting paid more.
2: That's right.
1: They're getting paid more by that group that you just asked to pay them.
2: Well, I'm saying not by the group. I'm saying by the feds.
1: No, but they are the feds. 52% of them are the feds.
2: Right.
1: Okay.
2: No,
1: and the other
2: right,
1: part of
2: because
1: them.
2: Because of the 165 million
1: are the
2: people
1: companies,
2: are in Medicare
1: already,
2: Medicaid.
1: So they're already paying it. It's already happening.
2: I'm with you.
1: Okay.
2: Again, I'm
1: so,
2: with you.
1: So we don't need to. This doesn't have to be a federal mandate, other than to say we need to relook at. And interestingly, and you know this, but our listeners may not know this, but all those numbers, those CPT codes, what they pay and how they pay, what the RVUs, those are all set by HHS.
2: That's right.
1: Right? And
2: that's
1: so right. HHS can just reset them.
2: That's right.
1: And then it doesn't, is it going to cost HHS more money?
2: Because
1: they're responsible for about half of it.
2: Yep.
1: But are they going to save it because we're spending less on the other end?
2: Right.
1: Yes.
2: So revalue the E&M codes, basically.
1: Correct.
2: And primary care, not just E&M codes, procedure codes that primary care can do in the offices.
1: Correct.
2: Yep.
1: Correct.
2: No, I'm totally with you.
1: Yeah.
2: Either way you supplement that, you're right. You got to change the reimbursement codes.
1: Yeah. I mean, but again, that's one thing.
2: Yeah. People
1: as
2: don't realize.
1: As opposed to going, that won't even take governmental action in Congress.
2: Yeah.
1: That won't even take a committee.
2: No, I
1: because the committee already sits up there and says, this is what we're paying you,
2: MedPAC
1: Joes,
2: decides
1: and
2: those dollars.
1: That's it.
2: You know
1: that. Yep.
2: Well, you know, our listeners probably don't know, but when you go to your primary care doctor,
1: right,
2: he's going to get, after your copay,
1: he or she,
2: about $60.
1: Yep. Maybe.
2: They're lucky.
1: Yeah, well, that's right.
2: Yeah.
1: And you're right. And then
2: and about
1: and
2: $60.
1: Then they got to do that. And let's say they see 20 patients.
2: That's right.
1: And then ask, look, what's their rent?
2: That's right.
1: What's their insurance?
2: That's right.
1: I mean, the math doesn't math.
2: People don't realize how little primary care doctors get reimbursed for each patient visit.
1: If you just sit and listen, I have a lot of friends that are in this spot, and listen to what they have to do to keep their business going.
2: Yeah.
1: You know, you really wonder why they don't just have a lawn service.
2: Absolutely.
1: Because they're working so hard. And I'm not dissing what we pay our lawn services. I'm just saying that they went in and got educated and spent all this time. You wouldn't have to do any of that.
2: Yeah.
1: And it really, it hurts medicine at large because the word on the street there is, hey, man, you may spend 4 years in college, four years in med school, and 4 years in residency as an average.
2: That's right.
1: And walk out, and your buddy.
2: And you're 30 years old.
1: Your buddy
2: when
1: got
2: you
1: out of high
2: doctor.
1: School and was a hard worker. He doesn't have any debt, and he's making more money
2: making
1: than you are.
2: Making 100 grand a year.
1: I mean,
2: that's
1: so,
2: right.
1: So that's the way it works. Yeah.
2: Dr. Mark, great conversation. I hope that allowed our listeners to really understand what the challenges are for family practice
1: in
2: today.
1: Rural care, absolutely. You know,
2: when we come back, Dr. Mark, we're going to talk a little bit about what the AMA is finally doing to lobby for key policy changes in healthcare.
1: We'll be right back.
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1: You've got Dr. Mark and Larry in the Healthcare Now studios for our last segment. And Larry,
2: We've been all over the place.
1: I don't know. I feel like say we're just talking Dave and Dance Revolution, man. Maybe you had me working out there a bit.
2: And I did. That was a great segment, that last segment, talking about cost and how do we invest in family practice and primary care.
1: It's just so dang easy. Yeah. It's just frustrating that it's so easy, and so many people are spending so much time doing nothing about it.
2: Yeah, but see, as a payer, you got to make $2 billion a month in net income or you can't survive.
1: That's
2: the problem, Dr. Mark, right there.
1: Oh, boy. Easily. Yeah.
2: You know, we talked about, before we came on, the American Medical Association is outlining some key policy changes to HHS to try and reduce the regulatory burdens it says are driving up healthcare costs, increasing administrative waste, and complicating our entire patient care delivery system, Dr.
1: Mark. Doesn't sound like them. Are you sure that was the AMA?
2: This is the reason I brought it up.
1: I know.
2: When has the AMA done anything for physicians? And excuse me, AMA, for saying that, but it's true.
1: Yeah, and I want to differentiate that from the FMA, which has been a very active
2: very
1: in the state of Florida, which you would think it'd be a branch of, but it's very different.
2: Yep.
1: And the AMA has become politicized. Yep. So tell me why
2: they're not even a lobby if you really get down to it. But it sounds like they're trying to reinvent themselves. And what they're really trying to do is address regulatory burden for physicians. And what that really means, administrative burden, and also things like pre-authorization for procedures.
1: Okay. Yeah. Okay.
2: So I think, one of the opportunities is trying to streamline quality metric reporting, Dr. Mark, among all these different payers and value-based programs. I spend my life doing that. You know that.
1: Yeah.
2: And it is complicated, and it is not uniform across all payers.
1: No, but I think that there's got to be a drive within that organization, and the organization is made up of people. At any moment, I could see a group saying, we listen to Mark and Larry, and this is the way it should be done. But it hasn't happened yet. So
2: that's right.
1: So it is an interesting angle, because it is something that is important.
2: Yes.
1: If we change the way that these reimbursements and the administrative process that goes through them, and we can make that less expensive, I think that's great. Now, will that make the difference? And if you drive back down to our conversation about primary care, it will not.
2: That's right.
1: They do not face some of those burdens to a great extent, because they have mostly the EMN code, E&M codes. And so those are more for your procedural docs.
2: That's right.
1: So in as much as it's a positive thing, if I'm going to throw any darkness over that light, it's not addressing our main problem. And I just feel so strongly that if we addressed the real problem, a lot of the other problems wouldn't matter anymore.
2: Yeah. Well, the thing that hit me when I saw this is a bunch of our payer systems is private insurance, private, not governed by
1: Medicaid,
2: Medicare, Medicaid, Children's Health Insurance Program. So how does HHS dictate to private companies how they're going to do business?
1: Well, they do. They do, because they have to follow metrics.
2: But many of those metrics are driven by the payer, Dr. Mark.
1: Well, they are, but there's still regulation.
2: There's still regulation over
1: the payers.
2: Yeah, and they need to streamline that.
1: Yeah, right.
2: But the big issue right now was trying kind of reinvent the prior authorization procedure for physician procedures, where it doesn't open the door for a blank check, but yet it relieves the administrative burden of a physician practice.
1: And that part, HHS doesn't really have a voice in.
2: That's right.
1: But Congress does, right?
2: That's right.
1: So Congress could address. And that's sort of when we start separating things out, HHS has a lot of purview. Yep. It's over a lot of different things in healthcare. And by setting the initial numbers and rates of payment for the different codes, they have a lot of influence, right? So that's where their strength is going to be. Mm-hmm. But this is going to come into the policy of, I guess, really Department of Justice.
2: That's right.
1: And are these fair and adequate processes for people? Because if this could happen if you're air conditioner repair service charges you something that they shouldn't, right?
2: That's right.
1: Or you know, if someone
2: that'll end up on the 6 o'clock news,
1: right? If someone has that does rebates has a rebate program that doesn't happen.
2: That's right.
1: So that's when, depending on if it goes across state lines, the federal government can step in and say this procedure isn't fair to the consumer.
2: Right.
1: And we need to fix it.
2: Yeah.
1: You need to fix
2: it. Well, you know, one of the things that they're actually looking at, and I kind of like this idea, they're talking about offering a gold card program to exempt good physicians from prior authorization and from some of these regulatory costs that drive up their administrative piece based on you have to qualify. It's kind of like a credentialing program.
1: Right.
2: And I really like that idea. The key is what would the requirements be?
1: Is it going to be the 2%?
2: Yeah, exactly.
1: Or is it going to be the 98%?
2: Exactly, exactly.
1: Because at the end of the day, we know not everybody does business in a smart fashion or even a legal fashion.
2: Yeah.
1: But the vast majority of medical providers do.
2: Yeah.
1: Right? So how are we going to play that? And I would argue that last week we talked about fraud.
2: Yep.
1: And apparently we're terrible at stomping out any kind of fraud.
2: It's ridiculous.
1: And so that program seems to me would be fraught.
2: Well, that was
1: fraud.
2: The whole idea when I said you can't open up a blank check, but yet relieve some of the administrative burden. And one of the other things they're actually talking about is, and the physicians came up with this, how many actual signatures do you need for a procedure? How many signatures do you need? How many times do you have to continue signing off on paperwork when you're already a licensed physician for all these procedures, Dr. Mark? You know all about this.
1: Yeah.
2: It's absolutely administratively ridiculous.
1: And you know, you bring up a good point in that the companies that do this, that decide what the process is, are not under purview of anyone as to what that process needs to be.
2: That's right.
1: So they can easily add something on, and unless a group, this goes back to physicians cannot unionize,
2: right?
1: So without a union to represent us, the AMA's shouldn't be all we got. You know, we've got to have something else.
2: Yeah.
1: And that's a big problem. I think, you know, every decade or so, there's a big push to allow physicians to become part of a union.
2: Right.
1: And of course, the argument against it is, they're going to collude, and everybody's going to say, well, I'm not going to take out your appendix unless you pay me this much, because Bob's going to charge the same amount, which is ridiculous.
2: That is ridiculous.
1: And so, but what we need is a voice that can say, if I'm a doctor and I'm not asking for anything outside my scope of practice, or quite frankly, what I've done with you in the last 10 years, United Healthcare, you can see that I've done this many times.
2: And that's the gold card, I think.
1: Yeah, but who if they come up with it, they define the gold card.
2: That's
1: and that's not going to work.
2: Well, I mean, it's kind of like you are a four-star, five-star physician in any network.
1: Why don't you do it the other way?
2: Yeah.
1: Why don't you point out the ones that aren't?
2: That's exactly
1: and
2: right.
1: And
2: pull them
1: it.
2: Out.
1: Yeah, yeah.
2: And then let everybody else not have to do all those burdens.
1: Right, right.
2: That, I agree with you.
1: Yeah.
2: It would be, it's probably
1: 5%. Card. Yeah. Oh, less.
2: Or maybe 2%.
1: Yeah. So, and it's in certain specialties.
2: That's right.
1: So you could see this, and, you know, I mean, I think the things that are really crazy is, let's say someone needs needs heart surgery. And to do anything that would make you wait would be malpractice.
2: Yeah.
1: Right?
2: That's
1: so we're just going to do it.
2: That's
1: and
2: right.
1: now, on many occasions, you don't get paid because you save somebody's
2: That's
1: life.
2: That's right. Yep.
1: Right?
2: Well, we're going to help the AMA lobby for this, maybe.
1: I don't know.
2: Maybe we could get an FMA person on the show. I know. You know a few people, and I know a few doctors that are on the board of the FMA. Maybe we could get one of them in. We'll look at that. But let me ask you one more thing before we go, Dr. Mark. Should a national hospital system own a medical college?
1: Should a national hospital system own a medical college?
2: Yeah.
1: Yeah. I mean, there are groups, there are, you know, medical systems that come from colleges. There are colleges like locally we have a medical, not an MD school.
2: So as an educator in medicine, you don't have a problem with that.
1: Well, I think there's got to be some framework on how, because I think what you're talking about is DO schools.
2: What I'm talking about is HCA in Texas just bought the College of Healthcare Professionals medical school in Texas, who turns out about 8,000 medical professionals
1: DOs
2: a year. Oh, they're all DOs.
1: Well, I'm taking a guess because yeah. I think Texas and Florida have the same regulations over MD schools.
2: Yeah, it did not say DO. It didn't use that term.
1: It's College of Medicine usually.
2: Okay. Yeah. But I thought, HCA, 186 hospitals, $71 billion organization. They operate in what, 20 states?
1: No more, right?
2: 186. They have 2,400 sites, and they operate in 19 states.
1: Okay.
2: And they're one of the largest, if not the largest. And
1: yeah, they're the largest hospital
2: system. And now they are investing in owning a large for-profit medical school in Texas.
1: Yeah, so most the medical schools aren't for profit. So,
2: That's what I would say.
1: That's what they're doing.
2: So it's going to cost more for you to go there to get your degree.
1: Well, that's the way that and I'm not dissing DO schools. I understand.
2: Neither am I.
1: Because Dr. Patel, Kieran Patel's opened. Mm-hmm. Has donated spent a lot of money, and we have a beautiful new OCOM, Orlando College of Medicine, which is a DO school.
2: Right.
1: It is a for-profit.
2: That's right downtown, isn't it?
1: Oh, no.
2: Oh, where is it?
1: It's down near Horizons West.
2: Oh, okay. Over in that area, Winter Garden. Mm-hmm. Yeah.
1: And so beautiful place. And their goal is to have 180 students a year. But, financially, there are a lot of challenges. And it's just interesting, if nothing else, that the state of Florida doesn't regulate that the same way they regulate, mm-hmm. When we opened up a few new, like UCF and FAU.
2: Right, right.
1: When those
2: and FSU.
1: FSU was
2: been around
1: 25 years ago.
2: Yeah, yeah.
1: But again, to your point, the state had to say that was okay.
2: That's right, yeah.
1: And so, which you could argue that it shouldn't be state-run. It should be run like a business, but we're not a business. We're a nonprofit.
2: Well, before we close, let me just ask you one quick question. Are you positive and optimistic about the increase in family practice physicians going forward?
1: No, I mean, I think something has to change. I think we've spent decades on focusing on it,
2: uh-huh.
1: and have seen little bumps in improvement in certain areas, mm-hmm. but I don't think that the efforts that we've put forth are the responsible for those bumps.
2: Yep.
1: I think at the end of the day, this is an economic question. It's not that these students don't love primary care and don't want to do it. They find it great. But it's the other pressures in life as Americans that we see. And we need to do more.
2: Well, and I think in summing it up, as value-based care goes, it's going to go based on how family practice and primary care goes.
1: Oh, for sure.
2: And we know that.
1: Yeah, for sure. Because, value-based medicine.
2: Yeah.
1: And it's interesting you bring that up, because at some point you and I need to sit down and brainstorm, why is that set up like that? Because the massive expenditures is done not by the primary care physician, but by the specialist.
2: That's right.
1: So,
2: by the specialist.
1: So that's an interesting topic that we can talk about.
2: We'll get into that later. It was great having Dr. Dovek on this morning.
1: Yeah.
2: And Dr. Mark, again, it's National Hamburger Day.
1: Oh my God.
2: I don't want to see it Jack in the Box later on this afternoon.
1: Not likely.
2: We'll see
1: Jack
2: you next.
1: Jack in the Box is going to be calling.
2: Absolutely.
1: We don't mean to be personal.
2: They may sue us before it's all over with.
1: I
2: graced them with my money.
1: You're a customer. All that money you save from Taco Bell.
2: We'll see you next week.
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1: For the Word of God and for the testimony of Jesus Christ, Revelation 1:9. Welcome, friends, to What Saith the Scripture. I am Pastor Scott Letzring, and it is a tremendous joy to be with you folks here this Saturday evening. Joining me here in the studio is my good friend, good brother in Christ, Mr. Yule Largato.
2: Hello, Pastor Scott, and hello, listeners. Thank you for joining us today.
1: Yes, Brother Clay is going to be absent this week. We're going to miss him, but trust he's having a wonderful time with family and praying for his safety and travel as well. The show's not complete, is it, without Brother Clay, is it?
2: Feels empty.
1: It does. It does. We miss Clay. But we're thankful for you all. And again, we appreciate the fact that you've decided to join in or tune in to the broadcast today, however you may be listening. 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
2: I'd just like to encourage everyone to be active listeners. 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
1: Amen. Again, that number to reach us if you have a question is 407-682-9595. Well, friends, let's take our Bibles again. Let's turn back to the book of Acts chapter 2. Acts chapter number 2. And before we read a few of these verses, we want to remind you of a new topic that we began studying last Saturday. And that topic has to do with the question regarding God's sovereignty or free will. In other words, which is it? How are we saved? Are we saved through God's sovereignty, or are we saved through God's free will that God has given us? And the answer to the question is yes. Both are true. Now, if we're talking about the topics of Calvinism or Arminianism, which we will be addressing in the course of this study, this series, the answer is no. We are not Calvinistic, and we are not Arminian in our belief system. And we'll explain clearly the reason why. So if you wanted to put a title to this series, I'd rather title it The Clarity of the Gospel of the Grace of God. The clarity of the gospel of the grace of God. And so in looking at this subject, it's a very important subject because many in the body of Christ have been and are being affected one way or the other. And the effect is they begin to go beyond the bounds of Scripture in their belief system. And so we'll address all of that here. First off, though, we began by looking at Acts chapter 2, and the reason for it, last week we had Yule read basically verses 14 through, was it 29 or 30, perhaps even further, maybe up to verse number 32, but here's I think it was verse 33 to be exact. But here's the verse that we wanted to draw your attention to. So maybe you, if you could just read verse 23 of Acts chapter 2.
2: Acts 22?
1: I'm sorry, Acts chapter 2, verse number 23.
2: Him being delivered by the determinate counsel and foreknowledge of God, ye have taken, and by wicked hands have crucified and slain.
1: This is Peter the apostle preaching to a multitude of unbelieving Jews, for the most part, on the day of Pentecost, the feast of Pentecost. And so what he's doing here is he's preaching the gospel. Verse 23 is the death of Christ. Go ahead and read verse 24.
2: Whom God hath raised up, having loosed the pains of death, because it was not possible that he should be holden of it.
1: Verse 24 is the resurrection of Christ, and that's the gospel, that Christ died on the cross for our sins, was buried, and that he rose again the third day. But the reason we call your attention in the realm of our study to verse 23 is as follows. Notice concerning the death work or the cross work of Jesus Christ, it was determined or delivered, it says, Jesus was delivered by the determinate counsel and foreknowledge of God. There you clearly see an aspect of God's sovereignty. But then you have the principle of free will in the end of the verse. Because Peter goes on and he says to the unbelieving Jews, he says, ye have taken and by wicked hands have crucified and slain. And we emphasized last week the verb there is in what's called the active voice. Not the passive voice, but the active voice. Well, why is that important? Well, it's important because when the Bible was written in the original autographs, New Testament, Koine Greek, of course, it was written perfectly. It was inerrant. It was without error. And it was perfect even in the grammar itself. And, of course, active voice, which the English uses, well, so too did Koine Greek. The active voice implies that the subject is doing the action. So notice this was of their own volition. The unbelieving Jews had taken Jesus and by wicked hands had crucified and slain. Now, it's not just the unbelieving Jews that were responsible for the death of Christ. We mentioned this last week as well. You find elsewhere in Scripture that others, too, were responsible for the death of Christ. And those others include really all of humanity. Go over to chapter 3 for a moment. Acts chapter 3. Now, this is shortly after Acts 2. And Peter and John, the apostles, are going to the temple to basically to pray. And no doubt to evangelize. And Peter's given another opportunity to speak to a group of Jewish people. And so look at what he says in verse 13 of Acts 3.
2: The God of Abraham and of Isaac and of Jacob, the God of our fathers, hath glorified his son Jesus, whom he delivered up and denied him in the presence of Pilate when he was determined to let him go.
1: Okay. So people might say, well, see, the Jews are still being blamed. Oh, yeah, we'll go to chapter 4. Acts chapter 4. And what do we read in verse 27?
2: For of a truth, against the holy child Jesus, whom thou hast anointed, both Herod and Pontius Pilate, with the Gentiles and the people of Israel, were gathered together.
1: And look at verse 28.
2: For to do whatsoever thy hand and thy counsel determined before to be done.
1: This is actually the prayer of the saints, the believers in Jerusalem. And they notice in their prayer, they mention the providence of God, the sovereignty of God, verse 28, for to do whatsoever thy hand and thy counsel determined before to be done. Okay? Similar to what we read back in chapter 2, right? A moment ago. But then notice, though, in verse 27, it says both Herod, that's Herod, not the great, but Herod, the son of Herod the Great, Pontius Pilate, he is the Roman governor. So he's not, both Herod and Pontius Pilate are Gentiles. It says with the Gentiles, that would include what? That would include the Roman soldiers. And then it says, and the people of Israel, so that's the Jews, were gathered together. So notice verse 27 says, for of a truth against thy holy child Jesus. And he names the group of people. They were gathered together. And they weren't made to gather, okay, but they were gathered against. And so again, the point being is that Jesus Christ died for everyone. And if that's not clear enough, let's go to another verse. How about this one? 1 Timothy chapter number 2. And what does verse 6 say? 1 Timothy 2, verse 6.
2: The husbandman.
1: 1 Timothy 2, verse number 6. It says, who gave himself.
2: 1 Timothy?
1: Yeah, 1 Timothy 2, verse 6. Who gave himself a ransom for all to be testified in due time. Who gave himself a ransom for all to be testified in due time. Notice Jesus gave himself a ransom for all. And of course, John 3:16, right? For God so loved the world that he gave his only begotten Son, that whosoever believeth in him should not perish, but have everlasting life. Well, why is that? Because everyone is guilty. Let's go to Romans, Brother Yule, chapter 3 for a quick moment. Romans chapter 3. Now, I trust most of us Christians are familiar with verse 23, which says, for all have sinned and come short of the glory of God. But notice what verse 10 says, Romans 3, verse 10.
2: As it is written, there is none righteous, no, not one.
1: All right, so every human being is unrighteous. Why? Because every human being is born in Adam. And we could go to chapter 5 of Romans. Let's do that. Romans chapter 5 and read verse number 12.
2: Wherefore, as by one man sin entered into the world, and death by sin, and so death passed upon all men, for that all have sinned.
1: So all have sinned. All have sinned to come short of the glory of God. We all have the same sin problem, right? We all are born in sin. King David says in Psalm 51, in sin did my mother conceive me. And so we were born with a corrupt nature. And therefore, we all need to be born again. And so the point being is Jesus Christ died for everyone. Why? Because all were guilty. Therefore, all are responsible for the crucifixion of Christ. Even though we weren't there physically, you know, the crucifixion happened nearly 2,000 years ago, it was still for my sin he died. It was for your sin that he died, friend. Anyways, back to the topic at hand, though. So we're looking at a question we got a good while back in the midst of our Revelation series when we were going through doing a book, a verse-by-verse study in the book of Revelation, the revelation of Jesus Christ. We had this question concerning salvation. Is it God's sovereignty or is it God's free will? And the answer to that question is yes, both are involved. And we'll see that in the course of the study. But what we also want to see is that there are two prominent groups, religious groups, and professing Christendom through church history over the last 400, 500 years that have taken a strong root in Christendom. And basically, many people would consider themselves either Calvinist or Calvinistic or Arminian. Not everybody, but our point is that's not necessary. So let's kind of get into some specifics here. So where did the name Arminian come from? It came from a gentleman by the name of Jacob Arminius. He was a Dutch minister who was born October 10th, 1560, and lived to October 19th, 1609. So he lived into the early part of the 17th century. And his theology as a Dutch minister emphasized human free will and man's responsibility to God. But it went beyond the bounds of Scripture, and it went on to teach that a person who is saved by grace alone, through faith alone, in Christ alone, can freely give up or lose his or her salvation by not continuing in the faith, by not persevering in the faith, and so they could end up losing their salvation. Now, when you think about it, and you had a good comment before the program started, And it's that this theology of loss of salvation, or the denial, in other words, of eternal security, has permeated many denominations. For example, most of your charismatic denominations or Pentecostal denominations, I say most because we don't want a broad brush and misrepresent anybody, but most believe in a loss of salvation. Roman Catholicism says you can lose it. I was part of the Church of Christ, and they definitely taught me when I was part of that before I got saved that it was a false gospel message, because they believed in a work-based salvation. They believed that water baptism, among other things, is what's required to save you. Anyways, they taught that you could lose your salvation. And by the way, these groups that teach these beliefs, they do use scripture. Okay? They have a verse or verses that they base their belief system on. So you say, okay, how can it be wrong? Well, because they're not interpreting scripture properly. Remember what Paul told Timothy in 2 Timothy 2:15. He said, study to show yourself approved, a workman that needeth not to be ashamed, rightly dividing the word of truth. And so we'll look at those verses in the course of our series as the Lord tarries. Okay? Now, where did Calvinism come from? Okay, it came from the man by the name John Calvin. He was born, July 10th, 1509. So both men were born in the 1500s. And he lived till May 27th, John Calvin now. The year was 1564 when he died. So he lived during the 16th century. And he emphasized the absolute sovereignty of God and salvation. In other words, salvation was solely God's choice under God's control and purposes. And so, by the way, do we believe in God's sovereignty and salvation? Sure, but not to the degree that John Calvin took it, as we'll see his 5 points of Calvinism that we didn't come up with. He's the one who taught. Anyways, but their emphasis is that if a person does not persevere in the faith in a visible, you know, where you can see fruit being born in their life, then the teaching of the true 5-point Calvinist is that that person was truly never saved to begin with. More specifically, they would teach that that person is not one of the elect. Okay? And so why is this important, friends? Are we trying to just stir up arguments? No, not at all. It's important because what? The gospel is worth defending. Amen? And so let's go to the epistle that Paul wrote to the churches in Galatia, southern Galatia. Let's go to Galatians chapter 1, if we could, please. And if you would please read Galatians 1, verses 6 through 9. Galatians chapter 1, beginning in verse 6.
2: I am marvel that ye are so soon removed from him that called you into the grace of Christ unto another gospel, which is not another, but there be some that trouble you and would pervert the gospel of Christ. But though we or an angel from heaven preach any other gospel unto you than that which we have preached unto you, let him be accursed. As you said before, so say I now again, if any man preach any other gospel unto you than that ye have received, let him be accursed.
1: Okay, so there must be the danger then of false gospels for Paul to even say something like this
2: twice.
1: Right, to repeat it, not because he was stuttering, but because of the importance of this. In fact, Paul in verse 8 uses the first person plural pronoun we. That includes himself. So he says, but though we or even an angel from heaven, by the way, I know an angel from heaven who's a fallen angel. His name is Satan. And I know one-third of heaven's angelic host followed Satan in his rebellion against Almighty God. And they're called demons. And we'll talk about them in just a moment, because they specialize in coming up with false gospels. And if they can get God's people to go along with that, that's awesome, right? Because though a person who's been born again can't become unborn again, in other words, a person who's been saved who's been justified, declared righteous through the new birth experience, which happened by grace alone, through faith alone, in Christ alone. They cannot lose their salvation like some teach. But you know what they can that can happen to them? They can lose their usefulness for Christ. You know, not being in fellowship, not being in the will of God, and therefore being that vessel that is fit for the master's use. Anyways, Paul says, though, to these saints, and these are believers that Paul's writing to. He's writing to the churches, verse 2, Galatians 1, in Galatia, in southern Galatia. Well, where do these churches come from? Well, if you were to study Acts 13 and Acts 14, Paul's first missionary journey, in that missionary journey, Barnabas joined him, and there were several church plants in southern Galatia, like in the city Iconium or the city Lystra, for example. And so Paul is writing to these new believers. This letter was written not a very long time after the Lord used Paul and Barnabas to plant those churches. But as they returned to Antioch of Syria, the sending church, Paul got wind that some false teachers called the Judaizers had infiltrated these new believers, these new assemblies. And so Paul is amazed. He says in verse 6, I marvel that ye, the saints, the believers in these churches of Galatia, are so soon removed from him that called you into the grace, notice this, unto that word another. The Greek word used here, translated into the English, another, is the Greek word heteros. And that means another of a different kind. So this is a false gospel, a strange gospel, a foreign gospel. Now, Paul makes it clear, verse 7, it says, which is not another. And you say, why is he saying another? He just says it's another. And then now it says it's not another. Well, it's a different Greek word. So the beginning of verse 7, when you see in the English, which is not another, that's a different word in the Greek. It's the word alas, and it means another of the same kind. So it's not a situation where, you know, one believer is focused on, you know, the moment, the day and time when you were justified as a Christian. You know, the day you believed the gospel. For me, that was in April, by God's grace, of course, April 1993. I became a new creature in Christ. That is when God saved me from the penalty of my sins. Praise the Lord. But what if I'm referring to other passages in Scripture that talk about a future aspect of what the gospel is going to do? You know, one day I'm going to be with Christ, right? There's a day coming when this body I have now, this earthly body that's decaying, that

And so guess what? The Bible teaches, there are verses in Scripture that talk about the believer being saved, future, from the presence of sin. That time when the sin nature will no longer be part of, you know, part of our body, part of us. That day's coming. But what about the many times that Scripture is talking about the present aspect of our salvation? You know, that aspect to whereby the Lord wants to save us or deliver us from the power of sin. You know, as we go through our daily experiences, as we go through temptations, right? As we go through these challenges spiritually, you know, the Lord has equipped us with everything we need to live a life of victory over the sin nature. Now, that requires us to appropriate God's divine resources. We can't accomplish or live out the Christian life through the power of the flesh. It's only through or by the power of the Spirit. Now, those are different aspects. But guess what? At times, the Bible will talk about salvation in that sense. Let me give you an example of that one. Let's go to the book of Philippians for a quick moment. We're going to come back to Galatians. We have a little bit more to say here. Philippians chapter number 2. And look at verse 12. Okay, this is an example, by the way, right here. This verse is one example of how those who teach that you can lose your salvation, this is one of their favorite verses. Now, the problem with them saying Paul is saying you could lose your salvation is not in the context of what Paul is saying at all.

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3: To the church at Philippi, the assembly at Philippi. And the assembly included the pastor teachers or the bishops and the deacons, right? But notice it says to all saints, all the saints. Who are the saints? Well, that's a born-again Christian, friends. I realize we have those in church history that have and are teaching that sainthood is something unique that only the church can give you. You know, after you die.
4: Perform miracles.
3: No. The Bible says everyone who has believed in the Lord Jesus Christ has been positionally sanctified or set apart in Christ. Well, guess what? That's what a saint is. The word saint comes from the Greek word sanctify, which is to be set apart. And so every born-again Christian positionally is a saint or set apart in Christ Jesus. Now, the problem is we as Christians in our practice don't always live saintly. I mean, think about the book of 1 Corinthians, right? Paul's writing to, as you'll see in the beginning of 1 Corinthians, he's writing to the saints that are in the city of Corinth. But boy, as he goes through those chapters, he's addressing a lot of different types of sin within the assembly at Corinth. And so Paul was addressing the topic of sanctification, practical sanctification. All right, anyways, back to the point. So those who take Philippians 2:12 as a verse that implies you can lose your salvation, because, I mean, it does say that we're to work out our salvation. It doesn't say we're to work for our salvation, does it? No. It says we are to work out our salvation in fear, godly fear, and trembling, okay? But notice that has zero to do with the person getting to heaven. That is only for those who already have been saved, all those who are already eternally secure. And so you look here, Paul's writing to the saints, verse 1, and what does he tell them in verse 6?
4: Who, being in a form...
3: No, verse 6 of Philippians 1.
4: Oh, Philippians 1.
3: Philippians 1, verse 6.
4: Being confident of this very thing, that he which hath begun a good work in you will perform it until the day of Jesus Christ.
3: Where's my responsibility? Mm-hmm. Paul says, being confident of this very thing, that the one who began a good work in you, that's God Almighty, is the same one that's going to what? Perform it. The word perform means to perfect it. And it will be perfected at the day of Christ. Now, the day of Christ is the rapture. That's when, again, we as Christians will be delivered from this sin nature. But in the meantime, what is he doing in the work of sanctification? He is conforming us more and more to the image of Christ, right? So the same book mentions eternal security right there, Philippians 1:6. Being confident, that means to be assured of this very thing, that the one who's begun a good work in you, it doesn't say he might with your help. No, he says he will perform that which he's begun. In other words, that salvation work in you until the day of Jesus Christ. That's just tremendous. Anyway, so I just wanted to show you guys an example of how people can misinterpret Scripture. So back to our, because this is kind of still kind of an introduction. So talking about Arminianism, they believe that a person can get saved through faith alone, in Christ alone, by grace alone, but that person can also forfeit or lose that salvation if they are not continuing in their perseverance for Christ.
4: Correct.
3: Okay. And then John Calvin, the Calvinist, the five-point Calvinist, they believe that if a person is not outwardly showing the fruit of salvation until their deathbed, that person is just showing us that they were never truly saved because they were never one of the elect. Now, you say, Pastor Scott, do they really believe that? In the course of this series, we will give you some quotes, direct quotes from these men or followers of these men years later, because that's important. You know, we're not trying to

0: do a straw man's argument, you know, and they just say they're saying something and then just kind of knock it. No, no. We want to be honest and we want to be truthful in what they teach and show you the verses they use for what they teach. But friends, we're not afraid of the scriptures, right? Because it's God's word and it never contradicts. And so we can just let God speak through his word. All right, so what we'll do here in the rest of the time we have on today's program is let's just tackle this first topic of, is salvation, is it truly eternal? Is it, when a person gets saved, are they truly saved and that they can never ever lose their salvation? In other words, does the Bible teach that the Christian is to experience the assurance of their salvation?
1: Once saved, always saved.
0: Absolutely, yes. The answer is yes. Let's look at some scripture. Let's go to the Gospel of John. And here's a great verse. Many Christians have memorized this verse, and that's wonderful. Even many non-Christians, I think, too. John 3:16. What is John 3:16, Brother Yule? What is John 3:16?
1: For God so loved the world that he gave his only begotten Son, that whosoever believeth in him should not perish, but have everlasting life.
0: I mean, there's the gospel in a nutshell. I mean, there you have that whosoever believes in Jesus Christ, God's only begotten Son, the promise from God's word is that they're not going to perish. That's the lake of fire one day. But that they not will have, but present tense, they have eternal life. Everlasting life means eternal life. It's the same thing. In fact, you have the same exact phrase translated eternal life in the previous verse. What does verse 15 say?
1: That whosoever believeth in him should not perish, but have eternal life.
0: It's the same Greek structure, exact word for word. That's what everlasting life is. It's eternal life. Eternal life. Not life until you sin again. Otherwise, it wouldn't be eternal. Okay? That's what John 3 says. Let's go to John 5. John chapter 5. And let's take a peek at what the Lord Jesus says in verse 24.
1: Verily, verily, I say unto you, he that heareth my word and believeth on him that sent me hath everlasting life and shall not come into condemnation, but is passed from death unto life.
0: Okay, so we have three different tenses here, meaning a present tense, a future tense, and something that is called the perfect tense. This is, of course, from the Greek text that I'm emphasizing this. But when Jesus says, verily, verily, that simply means truly, truly, most assuredly, most assuredly. And the reason Jesus says it twice isn't because he's stuttering. It's because he is emphasizing something. This is an emphatic
1: it's
0: truth.
1: It's okay if he stuttered, though.
0: it's verily, verily. It's truly, truly. It's most assuredly, assuredly. Okay, to be saved, to believe the gospel, you have to hear the gospel, right? And that's why he says first, the one that hears his word. Okay? But hearing the word is not enough. You have to what? Believe it. And so notice it says, the one believing on him. The one that believeth on him, the King James says. That is a present tense participle in the Greek. Okay? So as they believe on the Lord Jesus Christ, look at what it says. It says they hath what kind of life? Everlasting life or eternal life. Okay? Everlasting life. And notice it's also in the present tense there. The verb has is present tense. It's also, look, I like to emphasize this, it's in what's called the indicative mood. But what does that mean? Well, the indicative mood in the Greek is the mood of certainty. And so this is a certainty that the one who has believed or who has trusted in the Lord Jesus Christ, you know, trusting in him for the safekeeping of their soul, for the forgiveness of sins, the one who's believed in the Lord Jesus Christ, that one has, as a present tense, not life until you sin again, but has eternal life. And then it says, and shall not come into condemnation. Now, that's a future aspect in the sense that though the Greek text is using a present tense deponent verb, don't let that confuse you, but the point is he's talking about something to come, And we know that aspect would be in the future. And that one who has eternal life will not ever what? Come to, into condemnation. And that condemnation is referring to perishing, you know, referring to the lake of fire one day. But then notice the last part of verse 24. Jesus says, so the one that has believed, he then says, is passed from death unto life. Okay. Now, the verb that's used there in the Koine Greek, it's what's called the perfect tense. English does not actually have that tense. So the translators translate it correctly when they said is past. We could also say has passed. The idea of the perfect tense in the Greek is it's action that is completed with the benefits or the results of that completed action ongoing. Think about that. So the one that has believed on the Lord Jesus Christ, in this case on him that had sent me, God the Father, right? The one who is trusting in God's salvation has present tense eternal life, and they will not in the future come into condemnation. They won't go to the lake of fire ever, and they have passed, perfect tense, completed action. Now, what kind of death have they passed from, and what kind of life have they passed from? Clearly, spiritual death, spiritual life. Now, why is that important that we pass from spiritual death to spiritual life? Because as we go to Ephesians 2, let's do that. Ephesians chapter 2, what is true of every human being born in Adam? Well, this is what's true. Look at verse 2. I'm sorry, verse 1. Verse 1.
1: In you hath he quickened who were dead in trespasses and sins.
0: Before we were saved, before we were made alive, before the new life, before we had new life in Christ, before we were regenerated, many terms we could use, before we were born again, we were dead in trespasses and sins. Now, is that an example of physical death? No. No. That's clearly spiritual death. We were spiritually dead in our trespasses and sins. And that's why we have to be spiritually made alive. And isn't that what Jesus was talking about in John 5, verse 24? That the one who has, present tense, believed in the Lord Jesus Christ, in other words, trusted in God for their salvation, they have, present tense, eternal life, everlasting life. They will not come in the future into condemnation. And by the way, they also, what they have passed from spiritual death unto spiritual life. The person who is alive, but has never been born again, physically they're alive, but spiritually they're dead in their trespasses and sins. And they're in need of being born again, right? So, but why look at this? Because in just those two verses, John 3:16 and John 5:24, you have the very clear teaching of the impossibility of what? Of losing your salvation. There's nothing there that implies that. Again, these are true things. These are certain things. Okay? Now, again, you'll have people that still say, "Oh, I know God gives it as a gift, but I can forfeit that gift." Well, no, you can't. You can't find a verse that says that. There's no verse that says, "I know that salvation is the gift of God." That's Ephesians 2:8-9. But show me the verse where it says, "I can give back to God that free gift." There's no verse in the Bible. What they do is they will misinterpret other passages when the clarity of God's word is that God gives eternal life. Okay, let's stay in John's gospel. It's not only John's gospel, but it's just one of them. Let's go to chapter 10. By the way, we could go to chapter 6, where Jesus says that he will never lose one that basically has been saved. That's a great concept, too. But go to John chapter 10, and you'll, if you would, please read John 10, verses 27 through 30. John chapter 10, verses 27 through 30.
1: My sheep hear my voice, and I know them, and they follow me, and I give unto them eternal life, and they shall never perish, neither shall any man pluck them out of my hand. My Father, which gave them me, is greater than all, and no man is able to pluck them out of my Father's hand. I and my Father are one.
0: Wow. So you clearly see that there's a difference between those who are his sheep and those who are not. By the way, what does verse 26 say?
1: But ye believe not, because ye are not of my sheep, as I said unto you.
0: So in the context here, Jesus is speaking to a group of Jews. And the Jews that he's speaking to are unbelieving Jews. They do not believe that Jesus is the promised Messiah, the King of Israel, the Son of God. They've rejected him. And so he point blank, lovingly, tells them. In fact, back up to verse 25, he says it again.
1: Jesus answered them, I told you, and ye believe not. The works that I do in my Father's name, they bear witness of me.
0: The works Jesus is talking about are his sign miracles. These sign miracles are actually messianic miracles, proving that Jesus is the promised, long-awaited Messiah. And that these Jews to whom he's speaking to, they are rejecting him. Notice, it's still their act of volition. It doesn't say in verse 26 or verse 25, ye were made to believe not. Okay? No, it says, ye, active voice, subject doing the action. Ye believed not. Says it both places. And because they believe not, they're not of his sheep. Okay? So there is a difference between these two spiritual families. You have the spiritual family of Satan and the spiritual family of God. Only those who've been born again, in other words, only those who have believed in the Lord Jesus Christ, are part of God's family. Okay? And here they're called sheep. Now, when you get to verse number 28, notice what Jesus says. He says, I give unto them eternal life, and they shall never perish. Now, it's hard to bring this out in the English, because if we translated it actually word for word, literally, you find out that in the Koine Greek, verse 28, and by the way, the King James translation is a literal word by word translation, which is why we use the King James in the English. So, but the point being here is in the Koine Greek, it's called a double negative. Now, in the English, if you have a double negative, they cancel out and make it positive. That's not the case in Greek. In Koine Greek, when you have a double negative, it is the strongest way to emphatically state the impossibility of something. So what Jesus is saying, if you wanted to read it literally in the Greek, he says, I give unto them eternal life, we'll come back to that in a moment, and they shall never, ever, in no wise perish. That's a lot of ever, evers, right? Never, ever. But that's what it's saying. So first off is, notice Jesus says, I give unto them. So salvation is what? It's a gift. I give unto them what kind of life? Not life until you sin again. Not temporary life. Not a long life. No, no. Eternal life. Friends, eternal life. That's the gift. I mean, Romans 6:23 says, for the wages of sin is death, but the gift of God is eternal life through Jesus Christ our Lord. I mean, how clear can Scripture be? Okay, so that right there, verse 28, covers it, right? That the gift of God is eternal life. But then he even gets more emphatic. He says, and those who I give eternal life to, which, by the way, are those who've what? Believed on him, right? Obviously. He says, they shall what? They shall never, ever perish. They shall in no wise perish. But then he says something else. So you have, number one, he gives to them eternal life. Not life until you sin again. And then he promises them that they're never going to ever perish. There's never going to be a time when his sheep are going to be cast into the lake of fire. Okay, but on top of that, he says, neither shall any man pluck them out of my hand. Now, I remember, brother, and you remember this conversation too. I think you were probably there, maybe. But talking to a young man who claims to be a believer in Jesus Christ, and I hope he is, but he has grown up under the doctrine of Arminianism. And that is that you can lose your salvation. That's how we're using the term Arminianism. That you receive salvation by grace alone, through faith alone, in Christ alone, but you can do something in your life to lose it. And I brought this verse up to him. And his comment to me was, no, I know no one can pluck me out of his hand, but I can jump out of his hand. So I called him by name and I said, okay, let's read this verse again, because I don't see that in here. Where are you getting that from? Well, no, I mean, you can. You can forfeit it.
1: If I choose not to believe, believing.
0: I said, but that's not what this says. It says, neither shall any man pluck them out of my hand. Any man doesn't just mean a male. It just means a human being. And so, you know, I said, are you a human being? Of course I am. I said, well, you can't even pluck yourself out of his hand. On top of that, look at verse 29. My Father, which gave them me, is greater than all, and no man is able to pluck them out of my Father's hand. And so we've come to call verses 28 and 29 a wonderful thing called the double grip of grace. Grace is God's unmerited favor. And so you tell me, friend, how you could get out of God's hand once you're saved. How can you break the double grip of grace? When Jesus says, no man can pluck them out of my hand, and no man can pluck them out of my Father's hand. And then Jesus says to these unbelieving Jews, I and my Father are one. And that's why they wanted to kill him, because they didn't believe that Jesus was God. No, he's the God-man, right? All right, so that's a great passage on eternal security. Okay, there's so many more. But let's go to, oh, by the way, you know, I mentioned it. Let's just go back to John 6 real quick. John 6, read for us verse 39. John 6, verse 39.
1: And this is the Father's will, which hath sent me, that of all which he hath given me, I should lose nothing, but should raise it up again at the last day.
0: Lose nothing? I mean, what is the teaching of Scripture? Right? Now, when it comes to the unbeliever, what is God the Father's will? We had Lynette, who had an excellent question last week. She had more than one question, but one of them was the will of the Father, right? Well, the will of the Father for the unbeliever, verse 20, and this is the will of him that sent me, that everyone which seeth the Son and believeth in him may have what? Everlasting life, and I will raise him up the last day. So now you say, it says, may have eternal life. That's in the subjunctive mood. That's not in the indicative mood. So why wouldn't they have eternal life? Because they may not what? Verse 40, believe. If they don't believe on the Lord Jesus Christ, they're not going to have everlasting or eternal life. That's why there it says may have. But the will of God the Father is that everyone that sees the Son is that they would believe on the Son. And if they do believe on the Son, then they will have eternal life. But if they don't believe in the Lord Jesus Christ, they won't have eternal life. They will have eternal condemnation in the lake of fire. And of course, that's not God's will for them. God's will, really, he's not willing that any should perish, but that all should come to repentance. Jesus Christ, let's go back to, real quick. You'll go back to that 1 Timothy chapter 2 passage. 1 Timothy chapter 2, and you read verse 6. Why don't you go ahead and read verses 4 and 5 for our listeners? 1 Timothy 2, 4 and 5.
1: Who will have all men to be saved and to come unto the knowledge of the truth? For there is one God and one mediator between God and men, the man Christ Jesus.
0: So verse 4 starts off with a, the word just escaped me, a relative pronoun. There we go. A relative pronoun, and the antecedent of that relative pronoun is from verse 3. God our Savior. So it's Jesus Christ. And notice what verse 4 says. Who, and the Greek verb is will, who will have all men to be saved. So what's the will of God? What's the desire of God? It's to have all men be saved and all men to come to the knowledge of the truth. But all men won't. Why? Because they have a free will. Okay. And then it says, verse 5 is very important. For there is one God and one mediator between God and men, the man Christ Jesus. Boy, people need to hear that, don't they, in professing Christianity? Because some people think there's multiple mediators to God. There's different ways to heaven. There's different ways to God. You know, maybe it's through Mary. Maybe it's through the saints. Maybe it's through...
1: through themselves.
0: Through themselves. Works, right? No, there's only one way. And it's Jesus Christ, of course. Jesus himself said in John 16, make that John 14, verse 6, I am the way, the truth, and the life. No man can come unto the Father but by me. All right, now let's go to Romans. Romans chapter 8. Romans chapter number 8. And read verse 1.
1: There is therefore now no condemnation to them which are in Christ Jesus, who walk not after the flesh, but after the Spirit.
0: Okay, so no condemnation to them that are in Christ Jesus. Okay, and obviously the Christian is to be the one who is walking in the Spirit, not walking in the flesh. But just jump down to verse 31. Romans 8, verse 31, and read it through the end of the chapter.
1: What shall we then say to these things? If God be for us, who can be against us? He that spared not his own Son, but delivered him up for us all, how shall he not with him also freely give us all things? Who shall lay anything to the charge of God's elect? It is God that justifieth. Who is he that condemneth? It is Christ that died, yea rather, that is risen again, who is even at the right hand of God, who also maketh intercession for us. Who shall separate us from the love of Christ? Shall tribulation or distress or persecution or famine or nakedness or peril or sword? As it is written, for thy sake we are killed all the day long, we are accounted as sheep for the slaughter. Nay, in all these things we are more than conquerors through him that loved us. For I am persuaded that neither death nor life, nor angels nor principalities, nor powers, nor things present, nor things to come, nor height nor depth, nor any other creature shall be able to separate us from the love of God, which is in Christ Jesus our Lord.
0: There's a lot to unpack in this passage, but for time's sake, I mean, just look at the question that Paul asks, verse 35. Who shall separate us from the love of Christ? And the answers to the questions are understood. It's what? It's absolutely nothing, absolutely nobody. Tribulation won't, distress won't, persecution won't, famine won't, nakedness won't, peril won't, sword won't, even death itself. I mean, look at verse 38. Paul says, for I am persuaded that neither death nor life. So death isn't going to separate us from the love of God as a Christian. Life is not going to separate us from the love of God that's in Christ Jesus as a believer. Nor angels, nor principalities, nor powers. You know, that what you would think of the fallen angels there, the demons. Nor things present, nor things to come. Present things, future things. And then if it's almost like Paul says, anything else you can think of in God's created universe. Verse 39, nor height, nor depth, nor any other creature. The word means creation. That same individual we were talking about earlier, I also took him to Romans 8. And I said, are you a creature of God? Are you a creation? Well, sure I am. Well, the Bible says no other creation, no other creature shall be able to separate us from the love of God, which is in Christ Jesus our Lord. But yet he still was adamant that he had the power to separate himself from the love of God. There's something he could do. And that's the problem, right? Because the focus is on something they need to do or not do, instead of entrusting in the one who finished the work. There's nothing for us to do but to receive the free gift of salvation that Christ has basically provided for all of humanity. Jesus Christ died on the cross for our sins. Jesus Christ rose again the third day for our justification. There's nothing we need to do by way of works. Ephesians 2:8-9 says that, for by grace are you saved through faith. Again, the word grace, friends, means unmerited favor. For by grace are you saved through faith, and that not of yourselves. It is the gift of God. It's not of works, lest any man should boast. All right, friends, let's close today by going to 1 Timothy chapter number 4. So 1 Timothy chapter 4, and I'll read verse 1. Why is this topic important? Because behind every false teaching, including false gospels, are demons. So Paul says in 1 Timothy 4:1, now the Spirit, that's the Holy Spirit, speaketh expressly, that in the latter times some shall depart from the faith, giving heed to seducing spirits and doctrines of devils, doctrines of demons. And so, friends, this is a very important topic, and we appreciate the question from a while back, and we want the Bible to give you the answers. Much more to come on that as the Lord tarries. Well, friends, thank you for your time here this evening with us. We hope you can join us again next week, and please enjoy some music courtesy of the Herbster Evangelistic Team.

0: If you've been blessed by our time in the Word of God today, we'd like to hear from you. The church is located just east of the Orlando Fashion Square Mall at 4405 East Colonial Drive in Orlando, Florida. The church's phone number is area code 407-894-0208. If you are attending a church that is a member of the National or World Council of Churches or is identified with the New Evangelical Movement, we admonish you to obey the clear command of Scripture and come out from among them and touch not the unclean thing, saith the Lord. 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
5: 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So today's show, we're talking about how to avoid getting blindsided by future taxes while you're in the final yards of that retirement game, what you guys have been calling, Nick, the retirement red zone. And this goes back a long, long way, doesn't it?
6: As long as the radio show.
7: Yeah.
6: Right? So the radio show started in 2013. We're one of the longest radio shows here in Central Florida. And so we started talking about it way back then. And if you're, what the retirement red zone means is if you're, it's your 5 years before you're retiring to your 5 years after you're retiring. So if you're 5 years or less from retirement, you're in this red zone. And if you're already retired and you're 5 years past it, you're still in that red zone. And it's a lot like football. Every yard counts, and you can't fumble that ball, because if you fumble it in that red zone, that's where you just don't have time to recover. And the other team, being the government or being the market or being something else, can pick up your ball and take it down their field, which means you don't have it in your field.
7: And right now, a lot of people think they're winning the tax game because of the one big, beautiful bill that passed back in July.
6: That's 2025, right?
7: Yeah, a long time ago. People think the lower brackets, the higher deductions, feel like a touchdown, but they don't have to do anything anymore going forward. And I got to tell you, that's not true.
5: Come on, Jerry. I read the Big Beautiful Bill. Well, I didn't really, but I've heard about the Big Beautiful Bill. And I know that the tax rates and brackets are permanent, right? They're permanent brackets. I heard them say that.
7: It's permanent, Mark, until the next administration comes in and changes things. Look at it like a temporary reprieve. And there's other things that are temporary, like the senior deduction, an extra $6,000 for those 65 and older. And that was meant to help people pay less on their Social Security taxes. Well, it wasn't permanent. It lasts only 3 years, starting in 2025 and ends in 2028. It's a nice bonus today, but it's a short window.
6: Well, and we all been watching the news. You know, federal spending hasn't gone down. There's high spending. Anytime you have a higher amount of spending plus more debt, that's going to equal a storm brewing on the horizon.
5: So on past shows, you know, you guys have called this the tax storm effect, you know, where everyone feels a little, maybe a light breeze now, but the pressure builds and then boom, a front moves in and tax rates shoot back up. And that window of opportunity to do something slams shut. So maybe the smart play is to use this period of sunshine to prepare for the coming rains.
6: Yeah, if you're in the red zone of retirement, here's what you should be doing right now. You need to audit your tax exposure. Look at how much of your 401k or your IRA is still pre-tax. How much do you have That's tax now, tax later, and tax never. So those are the three tax buckets that we talk about on the show a lot. Tax now money is money that you're taxed on each and every year. Think about the CD interest that you got. You're like, oh, I got CD interest. Yeah, but you pay taxes on it. And then you have your tax later bucket. That would be like your IRAs and your 401ks. You take out a dollar and it gets taxed. And then your tax never money is money that's not taxed. So if you take out that dollar, it's not taxed. You didn't get a deduction to put it in that bucket, but now that's not taxed when you pull it out. So strategically, you got to look at where you are and where your money is in these tax buckets, and then do things like maybe a Roth conversion where you're converting pre-tax dollars into tax-free dollars. Now, you have to pay taxes on it, but you're doing it while rates are on sale. You also got to look at, while these deductions are there and these credits, they're expiring in 2028. How can you use those deductions to your benefit? Maybe use some of those deductions to help offset a conversion. So, you know, and I always say another thing too is coordinate your Social Security and look at your income timing so you're not accidentally bumping into a higher tax tier by doing some of these things from a tax standpoint. So there's a bunch of things that you have to look at from taxes. And if it sounds kind of confusing, it's because it is. Mm-hmm. It's meant to be that way. It's meant to be confusing so you don't make any changes.
7: And let's not forget about the biggest play of all, guys, having a coach to call the right audible.
6: Mm-hmm.
7: That's why we do our 15-minute strategy session call. Right now, tax rates are as low as they have been in decades. But history shows they don't stay that way forever. So here's my question. When the rates go back up, whose plan pays the bill? Yours or Uncle Sam's?
6: Well, Uncle Sam's not going to pay it.
7: That's why we're offering

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1: 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All right, Nick, I suppose you want to pop in the dad joke and maybe even a what's happening this week. Say what?
2: And you had a senior moment there, Mark. Yeah. Here, well, let's start with the dad joke.
3: Jerry and Nick present the dad joke of the week. Yes, yes, hold your applause.
2: All right, so why don't tax forms make good football players? Why don't tax forms, think about that, why don't tax forms make good football players?
1: No idea.
2: No buyers on that one, right? Okay. Right. Why don't tax forms make good football players? Because every time they get close to the goal line, well, they throw in another deduction.
0: Oh.
2: Uh-huh. They can never get into the end zone because they're always throwing in a deduction.
0: I'm waiting for those applause.
2: No, there's not going to be much on that one. You guys were really lame on that guy. I mean, come on. That was pretty sad. No, there's...
0: Sorry.
2: All right. Well, that's okay. Let's do this one.
4: Say what? Say what again?
2: Say what?
4: Say what?
3: It's time for...
4: Say what?
2: See, I always got something as a backup to forget the dad joke, so it's to say what. And here's what it is. According to principle, a persistent misunderstanding about Social Security is that you won't pay taxes on benefits that you collect in retirement.
0: Mm.
2: And that is one huge myth. In fact, principle says about 50% of Americans who receive Social Security retirement benefits pay taxes on them. I can tell you from looking at people's tax forms day in and day out, I think it's a lot higher than 50%. But again, that's what the fact is.
0: Let's do a mini history lesson about why so many retirees are taxed on their Social Security.
2: Hey, I like that, right?
0: Originally, guys, Social Security benefits weren't taxed at all. But from the time the program started back in 1930, all the way until 1983, it was completely tax-free. Then in 1983, President Ronald Reagan signed a reform package that allowed up to 50% of our Social Security benefits to be taxed, but only for higher retirees at that time. And then let's fast forward to 1993, 10 years in the future, President Bill Clinton took it a step further, increasing that threshold to 85% of the benefits being taxable for certain retirees. And those income thresholds, you know, they've been the same ever since 1993.
2: So they were set in the 90s
0: mm-hmm.
2: and have never been adjusted for inflation since.
0: Exactly.
2: So they're saying that a high wage earner back then is the same as a high wage earner today.
0: Absolutely. That's what they're saying.
2: So we all know that's bogus. And that means back in the 80s, the government thought that only the wealthy would hit those levels. Well, now, you know, a dollar today, you know, you think about $30,000 income back in the 80s is probably what, 70 or 80,000 now probably. And they haven't made those changes, and they haven't even changed it, guys, for as long as I've been alive. So now today you have middle income retirees, ordinary people, getting caught in the same net because wages, pensions, and RMDs have all gone up while the thresholds for Social Security has stayed frozen. So this is something that was meant to tax the top 10%, and now it's hitting more than well over 50% of retirees.
0: And that's what we call the tax bracket creep. The brackets don't move, but your income does, and you pay the price. The brackets from the 80s punish you today.
2: Tax bracket creep. That almost sounds like something that should be worn as a Halloween costume. All right. Well, here's the thing, guys. Reality is Congress never adjusts those thresholds. And if tax rates rise again in the future, retirees who did nothing will feel that squeeze the most. And that's why this window under that one big beautiful bill is so critical, you can use today's lower rates to reposition your money to reduce the taxes on your income, your investments, and even your Social Security without working harder or taking more risk. And that's something that I think everybody should want to know. And that's exactly what our 15-minute strategy session call is for. So we'll show you what portion of your retirement income is exposed to future taxes and how to start shifting that money into more tax-efficient territory, a place where the future government can't touch you. Again, there's no pressure, no cost, just answers. Because, you know, if you don't know where the tax traps are hiding, you can't avoid them. Mark, how can people set up their 15-minute strategy session call with us?
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1: Welcome back to On the Money with Jerry and Nick Royer with Group 10 Financial. I'm Mark Elliott here, of course, with Jerry and Nick, America's father and son wealth coaches. And I want to get into something that seems to be a controversial topic, especially when people are talking about ways to get a retirement paycheck and then create income that lasts as long as you do, creating reliable income, maybe getting principal protected growth on your money. One investment that a lot of people think about, guys, is annuities. So I thought it'd be a great time to maybe set the record straight, ask you both, since you and your team can invest in a very broad range of investments across the stock market world, the banking world, the insurance world. You can help people wherever they need that help. But that puts you in probably a much better position to talk about annuities, since you really aren't biased like a lot of other people might be. You don't, whatever tool they need to put them in a better position, market, banking, insurance world, that's where you go. It's not, ooh, we need to sell annuities. No, nope, that's not right. How it works at Group 10 Financial. So a lot of people, guys, use annuities since they can be a great way to create guaranteed income in retirement. But obviously not all annuities are created equal. So What matters most is figuring out if an annuity, and which kind, fits into your personal retirement plan, if it does at all. So let's start simple. When people hear the word annuities, there's often a strong reaction. Why do you think that is?
2: Well, and you're talking annuities. I thought you might be asking about NVIDIA. What are your thoughts on NVIDIA? But here it's like, what are your thoughts on annuities? So, and rightfully so, Mark, because obviously this is a retirement show. And I think this hits a lot of people, probably because there's a lot of these high-pressure annuity seminars that guys feels like a timeshare meeting.
0: Or
2: let's be honest.
0: On the TV and hear advertising say, I'd rather die or go to hell than buy an annuity.
2: I remember hearing that commercial. Yeah. Yeah.
0: Probably because they're trying to push people into fee-based planning only.
2: Well, and so here's the thing. I think that's why a lot of this, Mark, is polarizing to people, right? They go to these annuity seminars that feel like timeshare meetings, or they hear these commercials with people that talk about how much they hate them, or sometimes people hear that grandma bought one and the company kept the money when she died. And literally, maybe if the plan was structured wrong, that might happen, but that's not generally the case.
0: And you have people on the other side that love the protected lifetime income they can provide or the safety that annuities can provide.
2: So you have people on the other side, right?
0: Yeah.
2: That's what you're saying. And you have others that think they should have 100% of their money in the stock market and would never put money into an annuity anyway because it's too conservative. And so you just look at it, guys, like a tool in the toolbox. Okay? I am sure if you're like me, there's certain tools I love, right, in my toolbox. There's certain screwdrivers that I like better than other screwdrivers. Still a screwdriver, but there's some that I like better than others. There's certain wrenches that I like better than other wrenches. I still have different tools in my toolbox just in the event
0: for
2: I
0: different
2: have
0: jobs.
2: Right. If you think about it, if all I had was a hammer that works great for nails, but if I had a screw, that ain't going to work. Hammers, and it's not going to work. So you just got to look at it from the standpoint that it's a tool in the toolbox. Okay. Just like doctors have tools in their toolboxes. You know, attorneys have different legal documents in their toolbox. CPAs have different tax strategies in their toolbox. Not a fit for everybody. And so an annuity is just a tool in the toolbox, not necessarily a fit for everybody, but it could be a fit for certain people.
1: And certainly there are several types of annuities, fixed, indexed, variable. So a two-part question. How do these annuities, one, create stable retirement income, and then two, how do they vary in risk?
2: So let's look at this as four different buckets, all right? Let's say there's four different types of annuities. Let's start there and talk about what each one is. And then that way you can kind of understand maybe which one fits, maybe which one you should stay away from. The first type of annuity that we generally see is what's called an immediate annuity, mm-hmm. Okay? Keyword there is it's like a pension, okay? It's where you're getting an income for a set period of time. So it's like you taking your money, handing it over to the insurance company, and what the insurance company does in return is they give you back an income. Mm-hmm. Now, that income is going to be for a set period of time. Could be 5 years, could be 10 years, could be 15, could be life. It's a set period of time, but the money that you actually have is no longer your money. You're entitled to the income check that immediate annuity provides.
0: So basically, you've lost control.
2: You've lost control to the money, in essence, right? Because you're using it for an income stream. So if you think about it, like if you won the lottery is going to say, hey, there's a cash option, which is a lot less, or you can take lifetime payments. Well, what they're going to do with lifetime payments is that's generally an annuity.
0: Mm-hmm.
2: Now, once you turn on lifetime payments, you can't go back to the lottery company and say, yeah, I changed my mind. I don't want the lifetime payments anymore. I want the lump sum option. They're going to say, no, that option's done now. You only get the lifetime checks or however that's structured. So that's how you have to look at it as an immediate annuity. It's for a set period of time, the income. You lose control to that money. And you can turn that income on, and it's going to be lifetime income or maybe 5 years certain or 10 years certain, whatever time period you pick, but you lose access to the money that you actually put in that plan. So that's an immediate annuity.
0: All right. Then you have fixed rate annuities as well. And that pays you anywhere from maybe up to 5% over a five-year period.
2: Depends.
0: Kind of like a CD, right?
2: Yeah, so it depends on it could be 4%. Who knows? I mean, it could be 4.5%. The rates change. Because it's like you said, Dad, it's like a CD. It's not necessarily income producing. It's where you're putting money in. You're trying to get an income from it, or not. You're trying not to get an income. You're trying to get a growth rate from it. So like a CD, CDs maybe pay 4% for 5 years. You might be able to get an annuity that usually pays a little bit more. We usually see annuities pay a little bit more, but it's going to be the same type structure, where it might pay not 4% like a CD, it might pay 5% for 5 years, depending on the rates, folks. You got to always check. But the thing is, whatever that payment that you're getting, that rate, that's locked in for that period of time usually. So usually it's like you could get them for 3 years or 4 years or 5 years. But if you take money out before that fifth year, let's say it's a five-year plan,
0: you're going to have some penalty.
2: You're going to have a penalty just like you would at a CD at the bank. If you take money out of a five-year CD in year three, well, there's going to be a penalty for early withdrawal. Same type thing works with annuities. And then the next one up from that. So what some people will do is they'll have that fixed rate, and they'll say, eh, yeah, but that doesn't pay me enough. I want to earn better. Then they'll move up to sometimes what's called a variable annuity. And a variable annuity is like mutual funds sold by an insurance company is really what it boils down to.
0: And it's all in that word, variable.
2: It's variable, right? It can go up, it can go down. There's better upside, but there's more downside. And usually variable annuities have a lot of fees with them. You have maybe mortality and expense fees, administration fees, fund fees, income rider fees, death rider fees, turnover fees. And it could be 3 to 4%. We've seen some of these guys where the fees are maybe 3%, maybe 4%. And that's awful high. And I mean, in a 1 and 1.5% world to pay 3 or 4 seems exorbitant. And so that's why a lot of people will, when they say, I hate annuities, they'll either usually talk about the immediate annuity because they lost control to the money, or the variable annuity because of the high fees. It's usually those
0: one
2: two.
0: One or the other.
2: It's usually one or the other. Or maybe somebody didn't explain to them the surrender charge for early withdrawal, which we already talked about. So once you know the pros, the cons, and the strings attached, people are usually in a better circumstance to make some decisions. The last kind of annuity is almost like a hybrid. It's like a fixed index annuity. So fixed just means it's principal protected. It's fixed. It's principal protected. The index means it can go up based on whatever index it's tied to. So if it's tied to, say, the S&P 500, it works more like a participate and protect plan. If the market goes up, you participate in the upside. If the market goes down, you're protected. So participate in the upside, protect in the downside. So it's linked to an index, but without the market risk. The reason we call it a hybrid is it's almost between a fixed rate annuity and a variable annuity.
0: Mm-hmm.
2: And so that often works for people who don't want to lose control of their money and don't want the high fees either.
0: And if you're listening right now and thinking, no one has ever explained it like this before, that's exactly why we offer a 15-minute telewealth strategy session. 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We can explain the good, the bad, and the ugly, and the strings attached. Mm-hmm. There's no cost, no pressure for this 15-minute telewealth strategy session. Just call or text the word RETIRE, RETIRE, to 800-691-3372. 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
1: So you guys just talked about different types of annuities. How do you help someone determine if an annuity is right for them, and then if one is right for them, which one is right for them?
2: Simple question is, what job does the money need to do?
0: Well, that's so true.
2: So obviously, if you're looking for safety, well, that's a different job. That's, you know, safe growth. That's one job. You might say, I need this money to provide me income. That's another job. So it just depends on the job that that money needs to do. And one strategy that we use a lot is what's called a bucketing strategy. And think about a bucket is we have three different major buckets, a liquidity bucket or a liquid bucket, an income bucket, and a growth bucket. So if you think about the liquid bucket, the first goal of that money is money to keep it liquid, keep it safe. It's easily accessible in case of emergencies. We call this a cash stash. Okay, it's not going to earn

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5: 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I'm Mark Elliott. 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You have questions? You want to learn more? We're talking annuities right now. 800-691-3372 is the number, 800-691-3372. Before the break, we talked about one of the most controversial topics in retirement planning, and that would be one of the

0: tools you might want to use in retirement. That would be annuities. Some people swear by them. Others can't stand them. And the truth is, a lot of retirees don't really understand the difference between the good, the bad, and the ugly. So in this segment, Nick and Jerry are going to break down where annuities can fit inside a retirement income plan and why choosing the wrong type could create problems instead of solving them. So Jerry, obviously timing is everything in retirement planning. When is the right time to buy an annuity?
1: Usually when interest rates are attractive. Retirement is approaching you. Now you're looking for a place to park your money and keep it safe. For someone who wants more certainty and less stress. Think about climbing Mount Everest. Going up and coming down are two totally different journeys.
2: Yeah.
1: Retirement isn't about getting to the top anymore. It's about making sure you can safely make your way down. Retirement changes the rules of investing. The reason more accidents happen coming down than going up is people can't wait to get down. Hey, I made it.
2: Already planned on the up, and they didn't realize all the risks on the down. And it's funny you bring that up, because I was wondering, we haven't talked about the Mount Everest thing since we were teaching classes at a couple of the local colleges. It's been a long time since we've talked about this, and I was wondering when this would come back up. And so here's how to look at it, folks. Imagine Mount Everest. Imagine a mountain. And when you're working, before you retire, you're building up that wealth. You're on the ascent. You're rising up. You're going to the top of that mountain. You're investing. But once you get to the top of that mountain, what's over the back of that mountain once you start coming down? The first thing is retirement investing, meaning you have to have a plan to invest for retirement that has probably less volatility than what you were okay with when you were working. Because big losses have a much different effect when you're pulling money out than they did when you were saving the money. So retirement investing is the first, I guess, the first way down. As soon as you hit the top of that mountain, the first spot down as you're coming back down is retirement investing. And then you got to have income planning. That's the next part down on that mountain. How do you take the money that you saved and create an income for life that you can't outlive? And then below that, healthcare. You got to have a healthcare plan, Medicare, long-term care. How do you handle that? Then you've got to handle taxes. Well, of all the money that I'm taking, how's that going to affect me on my taxes? And then your estate and legacy plan. So if you think about it, on the front side of the mountain, usually the only thing you have to worry about is investing.
1: Mm-hmm.
2: But on the back side of the mountain, when you're retiring, you got to worry about retirement investing, retirement income planning, healthcare planning, tax planning, estate and legacy planning. All those things are on the back side. And what I find, Mark, people do is they're so concerned about the investing part, they're so concerned about buying the right products, that they miss all the planning that has to happen on the backside. They're so concerned about the products, but they don't have the structure down, and that's where it all falls apart.
0: Yeah, that makes perfect sense. And let's touch on Social Security, because Social Security functions as a government-provided inflation-indexed life annuity, if you will, offering guaranteed lifetime income. But when to claim Social Security is one of the most important decisions that anybody will make in retirement. And that decision has to really talk the rest of your retirement plan into account, or take the rest of your retirement plan into account, right?
1: Yeah, maximizing Social Security, Mark, is often the best investment you'll ever make. Social Security is the paycheck that shows up whether the market is happy or it's having a meltdown.
2: You guys remember that movie, Christmas Vacation with Chevy Chase,
1: yeah,
2: right?
1: With the swimming pool.
2: Yeah, he's trying to build and raise money for the swimming pool. He thinks he's going to get a Christmas bonus, and he ends up getting a membership to the Jelly of the Month Club. That is the biggest way of explaining a paycheck versus a playcheck. He was hoping for the playcheck, the bonus, and ended up not getting the bonus. And so he should have built it off of the paycheck that he knew he was making, not on the what-if income. And so the thing is, Social Security is a paycheck, but what I find is a lot of people, they have a little paycheck, and they hope that their investments do really good so they can have a much bigger playcheck and have a good lifestyle. The thing is, it works when the market's up. What happens when it doesn't? Because the market doesn't go up in a straight line. And all
1: does.
2: Of a sudden, things change. So how we talk about this is you have to have a retirement income architecture built. That's where different dollars have different jobs. And the very first layer of income should be your foundation income. Income from Social Security.
1: And a pension
2: if you have it, right? Now, the next level of income beyond the foundation is going to be your stable income, protected income. Mm-hmm. Now, that could be income from, you know, annuities, right? Principal protected annuities, maybe provide a pension-like income. So that would be the next level of income. And then the third level of income would be like your flexible income. That could be like investment income, dividend income. Okay, I put money in here, I get a dividend. It might not always be there in the same percentage because it's not guaranteed, but it is some extra income that I can get from dividends or interest.
1: And you still need a growth bucket to give you long-term growth.
2: That would be the last spot.
1: Yeah, that's where you would go after having flexibility, which is, again, investment income is providing you that, but growth is long-term. It's going to take care of you for not immediately, but 25, 30 years into retirement.
2: And the problem is what people do is when they build income, when they architect their own income, is they put all everything into a mutual fund, and then what they do is they start selling out of shares of that mutual fund to cough up the money that they need. And so they're using just that growth part, and that's the wrong way to do it. You need to have your foundational income, then protected income behind that, and then have your dividend income behind that, and you have all those layers of income, and then you can just leave your growth money to grow. And then that way you have the cherry on top in the future. And I would also say most Americans, they already own annuities. Okay.
1: They just don't realize it.
2: They just don't realize it. It comes in the form of a pension or Social Security or structured settlements or some lottery payments. These things, they follow an annuity-style income structure. And I think the real question, guys, isn't whether annuities exist in retirement planning. The real question is when they make sense, how they're used, and which type fits the job someone is really trying to accomplish.
0: You know, which kind of brings me to that, to kind of what we've been talking about. When most people hear the word annuity, they immediately think of some confusing financial product their uncle bought 20 years ago.
2: Right.
0: Yet the irony is millions of Americans are already relying on annuity-style income. You gave some examples just a little bit ago, Nick. They're using that annuity-style income every single month, and they don't even realize it. So let me ask you guys this. What are some of the biggest ways annuities are actually being used in America today?
1: Creating pension-style lifetime income. Who uses retirees, pension systems, insurance companies, teachers, firefighters, government workers. Most traditional pensions are essentially annuities. A lot of times when you mention annuities, the people turn off the station. Mm-hmm. You know,
2: we run the risk of that today.
1: Yeah, we do. You talk about it and then I'm turning this off.
2: We're just trying to educate you folks.
1: Most traditional pensions are essentially annuities. You work for years, then receive a guaranteed paycheck for the rest of your life. That's why retirees today look at certain annuity strategies as a way to create their very own pension after companies stop offering them. Couples who want to create another stream of income, their spouse cannot outlive when they walk out on life.
2: That's another good reason. Yeah. I think that's another good reason is when you lose a spouse, Social Security, you lose some of your Social Security income. And so maybe having some additional streams of income that you can turn on to protect a surviving spouse can be a very good reason why to look into it. A couple other reasons I'll throw out here in the last couple minutes that we have. One is if you're trying to protect retirement money from market losses, that's another reason why maybe an annuity might work, because people who are conservative retirees or they're near retirement or they're terrified after what happened in 2008, they don't want all their money at risk. They want some safety. They like the idea of a participate in the market but protect against market downturns. That concept they like. Well, then maybe an annuity might work. Or maybe another way people are using annuities in America is tax-deferred growth, a lot like an IRA, right? Mm-hmm. They aren't taxed every year on the money in their, like they are in their banks or maybe in their brokerage accounts. They can defer out those taxes. So that's another good reason, I would think, for that.
1: And another thing is you talk about the hybrid programs that protect, you know, they allow growth. You don't get all of what the market does, but if the market goes down, you don't lose anything. And that's what they're looking for, the safety.
2: So let me tee up on that one too, is it could be a bond alternative. When you said that, that is exactly, I thought to my mind, people thought bonds were safe And then we all saw what happened in 2021, 2022, as we saw bond prices go down double digits. That wasn't safe.
1: Sure did.
2: So people are now going to annuities as bond alternatives because you can gain growth potential, but without the downside risk. And, you know, these are the types of conversations, guys, that if anything, one thing should be crystal clear. Retirement is too important to base on guesses or outdated advice or hoping the market cooperates. And here's the reality. Most people listening right now have never had a true retirement income plan built. You have investments, you have accounts, you may even have an advisor, but a lot of times we see folks who they don't know where their future paycheck is really coming from, Mark, you know, Dad. They don't know how much market risk they're taking. They don't know whether taxes could derail the plan later, or they don't know if their money is actually structured to last. So that uncertainty is what creates the stress. That's what I see. And even for people with $1 million saved, they still have that stress. So this is why we're offering a complimentary 15-minute telewealth strategy call for listeners who saved at least $400,000 for retirement. 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
0: 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All right, our final segment. And it's time for our fan favorite feature, the Retirement Scorecard Game Show. Is that from, like, Who Wants to Be a Millionaire? Is that them trying to, Regis Philbin's now letting them contemplate the answer, call a friend and all that kind of stuff?
1: Yeah. Is that your final answer?
5: Did that work?
0: Yeah,
1: that did work.
0: All right. All right, so I've got some questions from our radio listeners, and I've used that to put together some beliefs and thoughts that retirees are having about what's a good strategy to use for their money. So I'm going to throw out a thought, and you can buzz in with whether this is a truth or it's a myth. All right, you ready?
5: Okay.
1: Let's go.
0: All right, here's the first belief a lot of people have. Some people say millionaires don't need to worry about Social Security because they've already got enough money. So let me share a quick mini story here. We had a listener who once told us, Social Security, that's just icing on the cake. I don't even need it. But when we ran the numbers, he realized that by claiming early and incorrectly, he left well over 120 grand on the table across his lifetime. So that's not just icing. That's a lot of the cake in some cases. So, Jerry and Nick, is that a fact or a myth that millionaires do not need to worry about Social Security because they've already got enough money?
2: Well, it's a myth because Social Security is a guaranteed income stream. Even a lot of the millionaires, they don't have a lot of that. They have incomes, but some of those incomes can go away. Some of them are in businesses that pay an income. Well, those businesses can dissolve, and then that income goes away, and then they got to replace that income that went away. So what I find is a lot of people, this millionaire mindset, they thrive on making things efficient and optimizing things, especially Social Security. If they can use a strategy to collect over $100,000 more in Social Security, you better believe they're doing it. They may not need it as much, but they want as much as they can get, because what they look at, how they look at it is, if I claim at the wrong time, it's going to cost me six figures out of my pocket. But if I claim at the right time, I'm going to get six figures more out of the government's pocket, and thereby I get to keep more of my money, and I can reinvest it somewhere else, or I can give it to charity, or I can give it to my kids, whatever that is. They're looking at where can we optimize each piece of the puzzle.
0: All right, Jerry, this one's for you. A lot of folks believe estate planning is only for people who live in mega mansions. Fact or myth?
1: Boy, that's a myth. I'll give you a quick story. We knew a family with about $1.2 million in assets. Nothing flashy, just retirement accounts, a home, and some savings. But because they didn't have a proper estate plan, it went through probate, which dragged on for over 18 months, costing tens of thousands of dollars in legal fees, and created a rift between the siblings that has never healed to this day.
2: And that happens a lot more often than you think.
1: Yeah, it's scary. It doesn't matter if your nest egg is 300, 800, or a million or more. Estate planning decides if your family gets it, or the IRS, or if probate gets it, or the lawyers take it away. Simple tools like beneficiary designations and trusts can make a huge difference on what you get to keep.
0: All right, so this one is for both of you. Nick, I'll start with you. Healthcare cost. Some say wealthy families don't really worry about that because, shoot, they can just self-insure. They're going to pay out of pocket if they have a health issue. It's not a big deal. Fact or myth?
2: I mean, they may be able to, but it's a myth in that it doesn't bother them. I have seen more people that wealthy retirees who are getting frustrated because of something called IRMA, which is basically the Medicare surtax. What that means is if you have too much income, it can throw you into a threshold where your Medicare Part B and your Part D premiums are actually higher than the standard. Okay, so you pay more because you made more. And you'd be surprised how many of them get absolutely frustrated over a couple hundred dollars. And I am right there with them because I understand that too. They feel like, I paid into this. I saw how much I paid out in Medicare taxes while I worked. And then I retire, and now they want to take my Medicare premiums higher. And for some of these people, they've saved a lot of money in IRAs and 401ks. The amount of money in just the required minimum distributions that they're having to take out is what's throwing them into this higher level. So could they afford to pay it? Yes. But does it make them spit nails? Heck yeah.
1: And another thing might be the cost of long-term care. We had a client who figured, I've got $2 million saved. I'll just self-insure. Then his wife needed long-term care, and within 5 years, half that nest egg was gone, away, not to be come back. That's how quickly healthcare costs can chew through your wealth. 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They insure against it because one event can drain millions of dollars away.
2: Well, and if you want your own personalized scorecard, this is your chance to see exactly how your retirement stacks up. 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
0: 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All right, let's tackle this big one. I'll start with you, Jerry, on this one. If you've got a good retirement savings built up and you can spend freely without a plan, that's what you can do. You got so much money, you can just spend whatever you want to whenever you want to. Fact or myth?
1: That's a big mistake, so it's a myth. A million today doesn't go as far as people think. Without a spending strategy, you can outlive it. Think about it as a marathon. You can't sprint the entire length of that marathon.
2: You know, and I was watching sports, and there was a track and field thing on. I was surprised. I was like, track and field now? But anyway. And they were talking about the training difference between somebody who's a 100-meter sprinter and somebody who is a long-distance runner because of just the amount of how they train, what they do. It's a completely different mindset. It's actually quite fascinating. But the person who's got to go the long distance, which retirement is a long distance, you start out and you gauge yourself. So you might speed up, you might slow down, but you stay in this little range, almost like a guardrail. You stay going up and down, right? And so whereas a sprinter is full out, it's full steam ahead. That's not the case for somebody who's running a marathon. So kind of going back to your point there, Dad, is I think it's a really good idea when you get to retirement to remember you were running a marathon. Now, that means that you should have guardrails on your spending. Don't spend over this amount or under this amount. Spend it, but you shouldn't spend too much. But adjust that every year because your life changes. But again, you know, having a plan for your income and how you're going to take money out is important. So that's a myth, what you were saying there. And, you know, I look at major companies like an Apple. They have, you know, millions and millions and millions of dollars. You don't see them just spend money without having a budget. They have to report it to the board. So run your business like that.
0: Fact or myth, your sewer line sometimes could back up and you have to pay $6,000 to get a new sewer line. That's a fact. Oh, I just did that.
2: Is that hitting you a little close to home there, Mark?
0: That is. And then for Jerry, fact or myth, your water bill could go from $5 to $500 a month. That's crazy. That's got to be a myth, Jerry. That's crazy.
1: I hope it is a myth.
0: We'll find out later today how that plays out. All right. So really, think about that. There's a lot of things we don't know what's going to happen, right? We're not sure. We hope we have great health. We hope we live a long, healthy life, and our family does as well, but we know things happen. So at the end of the day, the retirement scorecard really matters. It walks you through all these areas that we've talked about today. Nick, final thoughts?
2: Well, wealth isn't just what you build, it's what you keep.
1: How true.
2: Right? I grew up hearing that. It's not what you get, it's what you keep. And that was mostly around the tax man, is why we said that. You know, we want to plan and we want to invest right so that what we get to keep most of it and it doesn't go back to the IRS. And having a scorecard of some magnitude. Now, we call ours a retirement scorecard, which we can send to you. 800-691-3372. We'll give you that number here in a minute, and then you can get that again. But the scorecard makes sure that nothing slips through the cracks. There's five main areas of financial planning, five keystones. And you got to make sure you're nailing each one of these. And that's what the purpose of the scorecard is to really help with that.
1: Yeah, and it turns guesswork into confidence, right? That's what real financial freedom feels like.
2: Well, let me ask you a direct question to our listeners out there. 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
15: I think a lot of couples don't realize how the Lord wants our marriages to flourish. God designed marriage to be a reflection of Christ and His love for His bride, the church. And so He wants our marriages to be a beautiful, living reenactment of the greatest love story ever.
14: That's Larry McCall. He's with us today on Focus on the Family with Jim Daly. He'll be sharing some thoughtful ways that you can strengthen your marriage in the second half of life together. And we're so glad you're joining us. I'm John Fuller.
16: You know, John, this season of life doesn't get nearly the attention it should, because there's still rocks in the road. You know, you think of a married couple who's been married 20 years, 30 years, they've got everything ironed out, all those bumps and wrinkles in the road, right? But there are other things that pop up, like things can get a little dry. You can have to deal with in-laws, elderly parents, whatever it might be. And things aren't going to go exactly according to plan, even though you feel like you're comfortable and you're kind of set in the way of the marriage. I mean, Gene and I are going to hit 40 years next August.
14: Which is incredible.
16: 40, that's big.
14: Yeah. Congrats.
16: Yeah, and I'm feeling like, okay, do we have it down perfectly? If Gene were here, to be honest, she'd say, no, you don't have it down perfectly. I do. No, I'm kidding. But, I mean, it's so much fun. We enjoy it, but what a great opportunity to think about that second half, especially for those of you at 2025. We're really encouraging you to tip in here and listen, because it's going to be important.
14: Yeah, and Larry McCall is the director of Walking Like Jesus Ministries, and he's the longtime pastor at Christ Covenant Church in Winona Lake, Indiana. He and his high school sweetheart, Gladine, have celebrated 50 years 50. Of marriage together. Congratulations.
16: 50? Well, let's stop there. I mean, that's pretty good.
15: The more you
16: I'm
15: get
16: only
15: to know
16: coming
15: me,
16: up to 40.
15: The more you get to know me, the more you respect her.
14: Well, we're going to hear stories from your life and insights that you've got from that pastoral perspective. And a lot of that is captured in a terrific book called A Seasoned Marriage. Living the Gospel in the Middle Years and Beyond.
16: Larry, welcome to Focus on the Family. Good to have you here.
15: Thanks for having me.
16: And congratulations on 50 years of marriage.
15: Yeah, the Lord has been kind.
16: Well, Gladine, it sounds like, has been very patient.
15: She has been. It's amazing. It's an evidence of God's grace in her life.
16: Okay, so there's a good place to start. That opening question, you know, if you're talking to a younger couple, like I mentioned, someone who's been married 15, 20, 25 years, what do you say to them? This is the reason or the way to make it to 50 years and beyond.
15: Well, the short answer, Jim, is God's grace. Yeah. It's only by God's grace applied to everyday life. And the subtitle of the book, even, Living the Gospel in the Middle Years and Beyond, we've had to learn that along the way. As we've journeyed together in our marriage, we've had to learn what that means to live out the gospel and not just grit our teeth and tolerate one another.
16: You know, not long ago, we did some marriage research, and it points to this very fact. And what it delineated is those that are convictional Christian, not what I would call light Christian. And we did ask those questions. We work with Ipsos out of D.C. It's a journal-ready kind of research study, so it's very professional. Mm-hmm. And we didn't tilt it. We interviewed 4,000 couples.
15: Wow.
16: So it's statistically very, very sound. But here's the deal. In a more Christian light experience, they had the highest divorce rate.
15: Wow.
16: Higher than the world's in our study. Those that had the most satisfying marriages in every category, physical, emotional, spiritual, were the convictional Christian. And it led me to the conclusion that, you know, it's one thing to say I love Jesus, but when you apply the Word of God, especially read the Word, pray together, go to church together, the benefits of that convictional Christian attitude are going to be there. And it's less so for, again, what I would call a social Christian or somebody that's made a confession of Christ, but you don't really live it. Would you agree with that?
15: I agree with it very much.
16: And has that been part of your experience as you've counseled with couples? You know, when you see that convictional attitude that we got to take this to the Lord, it's the difference.
15: It is. And I think it goes back, Jim, the question, why did we get married in the first place? And I've been a pastor in a Christian college town for 40-some years. And so when you're a pastor in a Christian college town, a small town, you end up doing a lot of premarital counseling.
16: Yeah.
15: A lot of times when I'm counseling a couple, premarital counseling, I'll ask, why do you want to marry this person? And so if I turn to him first and say, why do you want to marry this gal? You know, he'll say something like, well, she just makes me so happy. You know, I just love her so much. And she laughs at my jokes. She watches sports with me. She makes me so happy. I just want to marry her and give her the opportunity of making me happy for the rest of her life.
16: A guy has said that?
15: No.
16: Oh, okay. But
14: that's the implication.
16: Metaphorically,
15: that's what they mean. Yeah. And she'll say something similar. You know, if I ask her, he makes me so happy. And I think that almost all of us get married because we think this person has the capacity of making me happy for the rest of their life.
16: Well, and sometimes that's conscious, and sometimes it's very unconscious that we're requiring that or expecting that. You mentioned in the book how you guys, you and Gladine, reached a low point in your marriage, and you weren't feeling happy anymore. Yeah. So, okay, first of all, thank you for that vulnerability. I think you're speaking for just about every couple, if we're honest. There will be somebody who's watching go, well, we were never unhappy. We've been married 50 years, and it was all bliss. Man, God bless you.
15: Obviously, I'd say they're the exception.
16: But you do have people that have that experience. But for the most part, that other 99.9% of us are going to hit some lulls in our marriage. You and Gladine did.
15: Yeah.
16: What was going on, and how did you arrest that? How did you get a hold of that and say, okay, this isn't going to be the way to go?
15: Well, thanks for asking. Yeah, we were about 20 years into our marriage, so about 30 years ago. I would just summarize our marriage at that point as saying we were committed to one another. Neither of us was calling a divorce attorney, but neither of us was happy. And I look back on it now, and I can see more clearly what we were doing. Mm-hmm. I expected her to make me happy, and my analysis, correct or not, my analysis was, you're not doing a very good job in making me happy. And, you know, she didn't verbalize that, but she could have. And had I the humility to ask her, she probably would have said the same thing. And I think it was kind of like, you know, if you just poured enough love into me, I would have some love to give back into you. And there was like a stalemate. And here we were. I was a pastor for years by that point. I taught marriage seminars. And here we were, unhappy in our marriage.
16: Larry, I mean, this is the problem. Mm. I think this is the core of it all when you talk about the selfishness that we have as human beings.
15: Yeah.
16: And it's almost like we expect something different. But we're like, in this life, in this world, this is the ankle bracelet, the ankle chain that exists for most of humanity.
15: Yeah.
16: We are selfish creatures. We live in sin. We're in a sinful world. Jesus died for those sins and for our eternal life. But it is a process to find the key to take that ankle chain off, correct?
15: Yeah. Yes.
16: And, I mean, it's that epiphany where we got to get to that place where, okay, being selfless is maybe the whole goal of this institution of marriage, to make us more like Christ.
15: Amen. Thank you, Jim.
16: But in that context, that's a tough journey.
15: Yeah.
16: Because we are selfish.
15: Yeah.
16: So how do we get a hold of ourselves as husbands, as wives, to say, okay, I'm blowing it. And now Gene's listening to this, I'm sure today. Yeah. I've got to go home and face the music myself. Yeah. Well, you spoke so well, Jim. But we all have selfish areas.
15: Yeah, we do.
16: How do we begin to work on that?
15: Well, Jim, you used the word epiphany a while ago. And when you said that, my heart resonated. Because it was like the Holy Spirit turned the lights on. When we were in that bottoming out era, and I hope it was a bottom out, I never want to go back there.
16: Huh.
15: At that time, we met an older gentleman in our community whose wife was in the latter stages of Alzheimer's and lived in a nursing home just up the street from our home.
16: Mm.
15: And every day, Bob would go to the nursing home and he would help the staff spoon feed his wife. He would help change her diaper. He would wash her.
16: Care for her.
15: And then he would sing love songs to her. Mm. And this is when we were at our low point, right? And so here's a gentleman in his 80s. And I'm watching him, listening to him love his wife sacrificially, and it dawned on me, he's not getting anything from his wife.
16: Yeah.
15: Gladine was still loving me. I just didn't, in my pride, I didn't think it was enough. But his wife wasn't doing anything for him. She wasn't serving him practically. She wasn't serving him through her words. She didn't even remember his name.
16: Mm.
15: And at that same time, that epiphany, the Holy Spirit brought 1 John 4:19 to this hard heart. We love because he first loved us, and the lights came on. The way Bob can love his wife is he's not depending on her to pour love into him.
16: Mm-hmm.
15: He's leaning on God's love, which is superabundant, overflowing love. And the Holy Spirit broke my heart. And it was a gradual change, but he began to blow fresh air into us. And the balloon of our marriage began to rise again. And Gladine came with me on that journey. That was 30 years ago. And it's not that we don't have any ups and downs now, but that was a turning point. It was seeing that our love for our spouse is not dependent on our spouse. Our love for our spouse is depending on God's love for us.
16: You have been married 50 years. You've kind of lived through all the seasons, maybe except the very last season here that is going to face each and every of us. But in that regard, what would you say is the most important thing to, again, navigate life's seasons? So if you break it in first half and second half, speaking to the married couples listening, what's the thing to remember about life?
15: Yeah. Well, I think one thing to remember is that life continues to change. I think a lot of us, we don't always welcome change. Some change is good, but some change is hard. And I think of the seasons of marriage, I think a turning point for a lot of couples is when the last of their kids leaves home. Mm-hmm. That all of a sudden they just see the two of them now. They're just looking at each other. And I think a lot of couples get to the point where they're empty nesters and they're thinking, who is this person? Mm. And they have a decision to make. Are we going to regroup here? Are we going to reconnect as a couple? Or are we going to continue to live parallel lives that are committed but not full of joy?
16: Yeah.
15: And I think that's a marking point for the seasoned marriage, I would call it.
16: You know, I read this article years ago in the Washington Post, but it resurfaced, I think, in another newspaper, maybe the New York Times, I can't remember, but they refer to it as the graying of divorce.
15: Yeah.
16: And this is the phenomena, I think, best described by saying couples that, you know, the husband pursues a career, maybe the wife too, they have children, maybe the wife made the decision to stay home, the kids are now out of the home, they're through college, and she kind of looks at him and says, I really don't love you anymore, I don't know you anymore. And it's a high number of wives filing for divorce in that graying of divorce situation. Speak to that disconnection. It feels very transactional. We got together, we created children, we've raised these children.
15: Yeah.
16: Now we don't need to be together anymore. That's not God's intention for
15: us. It's not at all. Mm-hmm. But it happens so easily, so naively, that, you know, a couple gets married and they have this season of joy in their honeymoon season, and then maybe the children come, financial struggles, can we afford to buy our first house, then caring for that house, and the career is more demanding, and they just don't work on their marriage. They don't focus on their marriage. And whether they realize it or not, they're gradually drifting apart. And then the last of the kids leaves home, and they come to that realization, we hardly know each other anymore.
16: Mm-hmm.
15: So now the question is, what decision are you going to make? What action steps are you going to take to draw back together?
16: And what would be some of those actions that you could do in the busy time of life to make sure that the second half is set up? You know, think of how we plan for retirement, hopefully. You know, you're putting something away, you're meeting with your financial advisor, and they're telling you, 10% of this, 5% of that, whatever.
15: Yeah.
16: But you put intentionality toward it. We don't do that in our marriage, the first half, to say, okay, once we hit 25 years, what should the next 25 years look like? Yeah. What would you say to them?
15: Thanks for asking, Jim. Yeah, I think in those situations, if a couple comes to that point where they realize we've drifted apart, there should be a leaning into God's grace to humbly confess, I've contributed to the distance. And so I think for us, especially us men, we need to humble ourselves and realize we've contributed to the distance. And the man's focused on his job, focused on his hobbies, and he'd be happy to keep on going for a while. But the wife's saying, hey, what about us? And so for a man to realize his security in Christ, the safety of the gospel, that he doesn't have to be proud and defensive. I'm a proud and defensive man, so I speak for
16: Aren't
15: us
16: we all?
15: Men. Yeah. But to lean in and say, you know what, sweetheart, I've contributed to the distance. Will you forgive me for not pouring more into you as your husband? And then you take that to the Lord, confessing, we need your help, we want to come together. So it's God-oriented, grace-saturated, But then it gets real practical. Let's spend more time together. Mm-hmm. You know, let's do things together. Let's pray together, learn together, do chores together, where you're beginning to bond again like you did in the early days.
17: Yeah. Mm-hmm.
14: Yeah, I appreciate that. Our guest today on Focus on the Family is Larry McCall, and he's got this terrific book, and we're covering some of the points in it, A Seasoned Marriage, Living the Gospel in the Middle Years and Beyond. And you can get a copy of this terrific resource at focusonthefamily.com/broadcast.
16: One of the concepts that you mentioned in your book is to look for friends that are ahead of us.
17: Yeah.
16: And to pull from their wisdom. Kind of wrap that whole comment and question up in your response.
15: Well, certainly there's value in having friends that are more mature in Christ than we are. And I think if we're struggling in our marriage, to have the humility to go to our friends and saying, hey, we want to grow in our marriage. We're struggling right now. Would you pray for us? Would you help us? And Lord willing, in the local church especially, you can find friends like that. But you know, Jim, you mentioned trying to see this from a wife's perspective. And here we are, three men talking about this.
16: Right, I'm trying to be that person at the table.
15: But as much as we can. What I do when I counsel couples pastorally, when I hear those kinds of stories, mm-hmm. my mind goes back to what Paul said in Ephesians 5, where he said, husbands, love your wives, and then he connects it to Christ, just as Christ loved the church. Wives, submit to your husbands as to the Lord. He ties everything in that whole section vertically to who Christ is, what he has done.
16: Yeah.
15: Children, parents, employers, employees, he ties them all directly to Christ. Everything ties vertical. And I tell a wife in that situation, when you're looking at your husband, you're saying, I want to love him again. And she's looking at her husband and seeing his inadequacy. I say, look over his shoulder. Who do you see? You see Christ. And your love for your husband is not based on the worthiness of your husband. Hmm. Your love for your husband is based on the worthiness of Christ. Look at who he is. Look at what he has done for you as a Christian woman. Lean on his grace. It's going to maybe be a rough road, but Christ is able to give you the grace to renew your love for your husband.
16: Yeah, that's it right there. It's one thing to look for that couple ahead of us in church or wherever you might find that connection. It's another thing for a younger couple to see you as the older couple.
15: Yeah.
16: Because in our minds, we're always the younger couple, yes. right? But for that younger couple to say, hey, would you guys like to mentor us? That happened to you.
15: It sure did.
16: And how did that make you feel?
15: Yeah. Well, at first, we've been asked this several times, but one time in particular, there was a young couple in our church wanted us to walk with them through the premarital process. And our pastors, there are six of us. You know, most of them are a lot younger than I am. And I thought, why didn't you, attach yourself to one of these younger couples closer to your age? They said, we wanted to meet with an older couple. Learn from maybe our more years of experience, our more years of processing
16: problems.
15: I think
16: it's great.
15: But one thing Gladine and I realize and is a lot of older people, and we spend a lot of our time these days ministering to our peers.
16: Yeah.
15: Because of the Seasoned Marriage book, I do a lot of grandparenting ministry. A lot of older couples feel like younger couples don't want to hang with us. They don't want to hang with old fogies. And just the opposite is true. Most mm-hmm. young couples would love to get time with an older couple. And so I would encourage older couples to actually initiate, if possible, approach a younger couple and say, hey, we'd love for you to come over for dinner and just talk. And we'll get to know you and see where it goes. Or even Gladine and I have Zoom calls with some younger couples in other places.
16: That's fantastic.
15: And kind of mentor them long distance, but to pour into them by God's grace.
16: Yeah, that is so good. You challenge the cultural idea that retirement is all about leisure. Now, you're popping my bubble because I've got my goals. It's golf and maybe some other fun things to do with Gene. That's a good plan. But why do you believe it's more important to retire to something than retire from something?
15: Yeah, I think most people want to retire from.
16: Yeah.
15: I want to leave this job. I want to leave the stress, the deadlines, the pressures, the commute.
16: I want to breathe.
15: That's right. And it's understandable. It is. It's a fallen world, and there's a lot to daily life that are difficult. But to retire to something.
16: Uh-huh.
15: And I like to tell people, look at the beginning and end of the Bible. I mean, literally the beginning and the end. You know, what do you read in the first couple of chapters? What do you read in the last couple of chapters? God designed us as image bearers to be fruitful, to work in a good way. And we tend to think of work as negative. Work came about before the fall, and work will continue after the curse is removed, that we're going to have productivity in eternity. And for us to think, even if life is changing, I can still be fruitful. We can still be fruitful in our older years. And so to retire to something, God, what are you calling us to in this season that we can bring you delight as we serve other people?
16: Plenty of volunteer opportunities.
15: Oh, many.
17: Yeah, and I was really struck, Larry, by the story you had of a Sunday school teacher that you visited. I've known some people that kind of hit that spot where they're really confined.
15: Yes.
17: They can't do a whole lot.
15: Yes.
17: They can't produce like they used to. I heard one older relative say, I'm no good anymore.
15: Yeah.
17: But this Sunday school teacher really inspired you.
15: She sure did. John, thank you for bringing that story up. Yes, Gladian and I grew up in the same church. We've known each other almost our whole lives.
17: Wow.
15: And we were blessed with a Sunday school teacher who was very fruitful in her middle season of years and very active in teaching children, very evangelistic, and a godly woman. And when we were married for a while, we were back in our hometown, and we went to visit her in the nursing home, and there she is in a wheelchair. And she was not complaining. She was not saying, I can't do this and I can't do that. She realized that she could still be fruitful even if she was hindered through immobility. She couldn't get out and about much anymore. But she devoted herself to a ministry of prayer, hours a day. And she told Gladine and me, I prayed for you two every day for years. And Gladine and I looked at each other as we left that place, and we began to wonder, is some of the fruit of our ministry the fruit of her ministry in praying for us? And so even some of the listeners today are struggling with immobility, can't do what they used to do, but they can still have a fruitful ministry in other ways, through prayer, through writing notes of encouragement. We always have opportunities until the Lord calls us home or truly, fully disables us. We always have the opportunity to be fruitful for him.
16: You know, John, we don't mention this, but we have a wonderful volunteer ministry here at Focus. I'm thinking of couples that come and they help serve at banquets and, you know, just do filing for us. And it's been such a blessing. I mean, some of these folks have worked 50,000 hours.
15: 50,000.
16: Yeah, I mean, that's a long time.
17: Elaine, a lot of volunteer
16: I'm
17: hours.
16: Of Elaine,
17: yes,
16: right?
17: Bless
16: and
17: her.
16: She was like top of the heap when it came to volunteers. And that's just part of it. And so if you're interested in that, get in touch with us. There's probably ways to work that. You've said one of the greatest ministries older couples can offer is the legacy of a long-term marriage.
15: Yes.
16: Explain why that's so important.
15: Yeah. I think a lot of younger couples value committed relationships. But they, interestingly, they don't necessarily see the value of what the old-timers called holy matrimony. And so they're content with seeing people live together and never have the bond of marriage, the covenant bond of marriage. And so to give them a living picture in our long-time marriages that this is a beautiful thing, this is a reflection of Christ and his love for his bride, long marriages have a mission of reflecting Christ in a way that the younger generation can see and aspire to.
16: In that kind of context, I think one of the good points that you've made in the book, there's several, but one is you encourage couples to prepare not just for their legal and financial documents, but for their spiritual will. Now, I don't think I've thought of that or heard of that. Explain what it is to prepare a spiritual will.
15: Yeah, I think a spiritual will has the idea of what am I wanting to gift to our children or grandchildren or great-grandchildren that's not necessarily tangible monetary, but shows them the value of Christ, the value, the treasure of knowing him and serving him in written form, and tell our story of how much we've enjoyed Christ, how we've benefited from his grace, but also encourage them to seek him as well.
16: Yeah.
15: So it could even just be one sheet of paper.
16: You know, it was something I did, I encourage parents to do. I kept journals for the boys from the time they were conceived. So both journals are probably 400 pages, and
15: wow.
16: I was able to travel internationally. I'd fill in family history, spiritual background, those things that the Lord did as key milestones in our family's lives, you know, and they've enjoyed it. Trent keeps it right at his bedside and reads
15: wow,
16: it. He told me he reads it every night.
15: Wow.
16: which I think is really cool. But that's another, that's an expanded version of that will. But it's a great way to communicate to your kids the things that are important to you. Mm-hmm. Larry, we're right at the end here, and I think one of the most important questions is the couple that's listening, they've gone through the hard grind of work and vocation and raising the kids, and now they're just at a lull. They don't have the spark for each other anymore. Yeah. And I think it's a wise place for us to wrap up. Obviously, get a copy of Larry's book. We'll tell you how to do that in a minute. But there are ways that the Lord will intervene on your behalf if you lean into Him.
17: Amen.
16: But what should a couple practically do to say, okay, this is not healthy where we're at. We need to get to a better place. How do we get there?
17: Yeah, I think there are probably more than one step to that. But I would encourage couples to first focus on the hope we have in the Lord. And I think a lot of couples don't realize how the Lord wants our marriages to flourish. Hmm. God designed marriage to be a reflection of Christ and His love for His bride, the church. And so He wants our marriages to be a beautiful living reenactment of the greatest love story ever. Mm-hmm. And so if we're in that lull, to lean into Him and say, Lord, we know You can resurrect our marriage. You resurrected Lazarus from the dead and others. You can resurrect our marriage from the dead. Lord, we know You want that. Please help us. And we ask His help. And don't be surprised when you begin to

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10: Francis Scott Key wrote of a flag that refused to fall, a powerful reminder that freedom endures only when it's defended. 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

0: Hey, Dad.
1: Hey, Emily. You look like you're feeling worse. Why don't you go lay down?
0: No, it's just a cold. I'll be all right. Is it okay if Matthew comes in for a drink?
1: Sure. Hey, Matthew.
2: Hi, Mr. Jones.
1: Good timing. I need your help.
2: Ours? What are you doing?
1: I'm trying out a new recipe. Sit down. See if this clears up your head, Em.
0: A new recipe? Oh, no, Dad.
1: No comments. At least until you try it. Here,

0: There you go. So tell me, what do you think?
1: Water, please.
0: You don't like it?
2: Let's talk about the word like for a minute, Dad.
1: No offense, Mr. Jones, but what exactly is this stuff?
0: Well, it's chili, of course.
2: Chili?
0: Yes, chili. You really didn't know.
1: Well, I guess it's sort of chili-like in color and texture.
2: But what's this lumpy stuff?
0: Cornmeal. That's the brilliant part, don't you see? Our family likes to put corn chips in chili. But the problem is that the chili to corn chip ratio is always changing. Either you need more chili because you put in too many corn chips, or you constantly need to refresh the corn chip supply in your bowl. So I thought, hey, why not make something that gives you the perfect synthesis of taste? A pre-mixed chili and corn chip meal. Hassle-free and ready to eat.
1: Oh, well, that's a great idea, Mr. Jones.
0: You really think so?
1: Sure. In theory.
0: In theory. Now you're just trying not to hurt my feelings. Come on, Emily. You don't worry about things like diplomacy. Give it to me straight.
2: Well, Dad, to be honest, this is one of those times when you thought things over just a little too much, and in doing that, missed the point.
0: Oh. So what point did I miss?
2: Well, the whole point of corn chips and chili is to give it some crunch.
0: Crunch. Yeah, that makes sense.
2: And another thing, Dad. There's supposed to be like a zing to it.
0: Zing?
2: Yeah, zing. What did you put in the chili part of the chili?
0: Well, what you would expect, I guess. Beans, hamburger meat, tomatoes, the usual.
2: What about chili powder?
0: I put a teaspoon in. You know how chili powder makes me get all sweaty on my forehead? So I cut back. Besides, it was all we had left.
2: A teaspoon? What's the recipe call for?
0: Well, let's see. 2 to 4 tablespoons.
2: Aha! So you don't have much chili powder in it at all. I don't think you can call it chili without chili powder, Dad.
0: Well, when you're right, you're right. I'll call your mom to pick up more at the store.
1: We can go to the store to get some, and I can get a drink.
2: Good idea. Dad, don't touch anything until we get back.
0: Gotcha. And thanks for being honest with me, Emily. I count on that. You saved me a lot of embarrassment at the church meeting tonight.
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1: So, you really tell your dad what you think?
2: Of course. Don't you tell your dad what you think?
1: Yeah, but not the way you do it. You're blunt. I don't think my dad would handle blunt very well. He might think I was being disrespectful.
2: In my family, being straightforward and honest is the highest form of respect.
1: Yeah, well, that sounds good in theory.
2: In theory? Like my dad's chili was a good idea? In theory?
1: Something like that. Oh, here comes Barrett. You may want to warn him about your dad's chili. Oh, in the bushes, quick!
5: What?
1: What's wrong with you?
2: Shh! Parrot is walking Priscilla Peterson home from band practice.
1: So?
2: This is so cute. I think Barrett really likes her.
1: Great. So why are we hiding in the bushes?
2: Because they're having a private conversation and they won't have it if they see us.
1: Isn't that spying?
2: It's not spying. I'm staying out of the way so he won't feel embarrassed about being seen with Priscilla in front of his little sister. He mustn't ruin the moment.
1: I'm going to think through what you just said and come back with a good reason why it's still spying. Give me a minute.
2: Shh! Here they come.
6: Your trombone solo was really good today, Barrett.
9: Thanks. Your flute playing was really, flute-like.
6: Thanks. Well, I guess I'll see you tomorrow.
9: Yeah, I will be seen. Tomorrow, I mean. See ya.
6: Bye.
1: So your big romantic moment is over. Can we go now?
2: Yeah, he needs a lot of work.
1: Oh, wait! Here comes somebody else.
10: Well, well, well. If it isn't Barrett, skinny as a carrot, mangy like a ferret.
9: Huh? Oh, hi, Jay.
10: Was that your girlfriend?
9: Nobody said she's my girlfriend.
10: Yeah, sure. As if Priscilla Peterson would go for a skinny as a carrot, mangy like a ferret guy like you.
9: I don't know what she'd go for, and I don't really care.
10: Yeah. Oh, that's a good thing. I mean, since nobody likes a loser who plays the trombone.
9: I guess not. Look, Jay, why don't you go home and search for your brain? I think you left it in your sock drawer.
10: As if I'd keep my brain in a sock drawer. Come on.
1: Snappy comeback, Jay. Good job. Let's continue this witty repartee later, okay?
10: Let's say we continue our rippy wet toupee right here and right now, huh? Huh?
2: That's it, Jay. Leave my brother alone.
1: Emily?
2: Emily?
1: Matthew? Where'd you come from?
9: Sorry, Barrett.
10: Oh, so little sister has to come save her big brother.
1: No. Emily.
2: You amaze me, Jay. You really do.
10: I do?
2: I thought the traditional school bully was just a stereotype, but I guess I was wrong.
10: I guess you were. What's she talking about, Barrett?
9: Beats me.
2: I'm talking about you working out your own insecurities by picking on my brother. Is it a threat to you that he plays a brass instrument? Is that it?
10: Oh, no,
2: Or maybe it's that he has the maturity to recognize his first love before you've even gone beyond the cooties stage.
9: First what?
1: Emily?
10: Priscilla has cooties?
2: Apparently you still believe that being overly aggressive will get you somewhere in life. Well, you just remember this, Jay, and remember it well. It's the sensitive artists in the world, like my brother here, who inspire greatness in people, not nearsighted, overgrown, pickle-headed bullies like yourself. Right, Matthew?
1: Oh, look at the time. I really need to get home now. See you guys later.
2: Matthew? Matthew! Anyway, let that be a lesson to you. I'm going now for chili powder.
10: Wow. What's up with your sister, Barrett?
9: I don't know. She does this kind of thing every now and then.
10: Oh, all right. Well, see you tomorrow.
9: Yeah, see ya. Sisters.

0: Well, I'm glad James Abuse didn't put you off practicing your trombone.
1: Is Matthew still with you? I need to talk to him.
0: Talk to him? Isn't there something you want to say to me?
1: No, I don't think so.
0: Hello, Barrett. I think a thank you would be appropriate.
1: Thank you? For what?
0: For defending you from Jay.
1: Oh, is that what you did? Funny, I thought you embarrassed yourself and me by throwing a tirade at Jay.
0: A tirade? Barrett, he would have trounced you if I hadn't jumped out of the bushes to save you.
1: Yeah, the bushes. What were you doing in there?
0: Trying to give you and Priscilla a little private time. And boy, could I give you some pointers about her.
1: Not interested.
0: You need help, Barrett.
1: Nah, I need you to leave me alone so I can practice.
2: Oh, Emily, just the person I was looking for. Try some of this. It's a new batch of chili.
0: Sure. You see, Barrett, Dad knows how to seek and take advice.
2: What do you think? Honestly.
1: Honestly.
3: I need ice water. Ice water!
2: Does that mean she liked it or not?
1: I'm sure she loved it. I think you should make her eat the whole bowl.

0: been looking for you all day. Where have you been?
1: Busy.
0: What are you working on?
1: A birthday card.
0: A birthday card? This is a lot of technical stuff for a birthday card.
1: It's a special kind of card.
0: Really? Who's it for?
1: Barrett.
0: Barrett? My brother Barrett? But his birthday isn't for another 3 months.
1: It's not for Barrett's birthday. It's for Barrett to give to someone for her birthday.
0: Aha! Her? Priscilla Peterson? Her birthday is this week. So, what's that have to do with you?
1: He wanted me to rig this card up so that a digital recording would go off when she opens it. Here, I'll show you.
0: Is that Barrett playing?
1: Yeah, but wait. This isn't any old musical birthday card. I've mixed in a separate track with Barrett's voice.
2: Happy birthday, Priscilla. I hope you're really chillin'. Today we remember when you were a newborn baby, and everyone is celebrating, kinda. Maybe I could have called you on the phone, but I was so very excited about the day you were born, I thought that you'd like it better if you heard it on my trombone.
0: Oh, my. Oh, goodness. Barrett can't give that card to Priscilla Peterson.
1: What? Sure he can. I'll have it ready by tomorrow morning.
0: No, Matthew. That's the worst thing he could do.
1: Worst thing? What's wrong with it?
0: Barrett's never gonna win Priscilla's heart with this. It's not what a girl wants. A girl wants to be swept off her feet. She wants romance.
1: But I don't think Barrett was going for romance. We're too young to be talking about things like romance.
0: No offense, Matthew, but you're a boy. I don't think you know what a girl wants.
1: And you would?
0: Yes, in case you haven't noticed, I'm a girl.
1: Yeah, but you're not a normal girl. You're like my great Aunt Margaret trapped in a girl's body.
0: Oh, that better be a compliment.
1: I love my great Aunt Margaret. Most of the time.
0: Maybe.
1: Hey, what are you doing?
0: You use this thing to record Barrett's trombone, right?
1: Yeah, but...
0: And you can put any track on that card.
1: Sure, but...
0: Then I need you to help me, Matthew. We're going to do Barrett a favor. We're going to change that card. What if we took his happy birthday and changed it around a little?
1: You mean like this?
2: Happy birthday, happy birthday.
0: But lower. Pitch it lower.
2: Happy birthday, happy birthday.
0: In fact, let's pitch everything he says lower. And that song's gotta go.
1: But it's Barrett's song.
0: Yeah, I know. That's why it's got to go. Let's see what Mr. Whitaker has around here.
1: His music and sound effects discs are over there.
0: Aha! Trombones! Let's try one of these. Let's use one of those.
1: You're kidding.
0: Ooh, with a drum track.
1: Oh, brother.
0: Okay, that's it. Let's hear the whole thing together.
3: Happy birthday, baby. I'm so very excited that you were born.
0: I love it. It's playful. It suggests the relationship has a future.
1: Is that what it suggests?
0: Don't overthink it, Matthew. When it comes to matters of the heart, you need to go with your gut.
1: Heart, gut, whatever. I just don't think this is a good idea.
0: Well, you'll see after she opens the card. I'll give it to Barrett tonight.
1: No.

0: 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Ooh. And what if your faith could help you hit the high notes? Ooh. Grammy-nominated and Dove Award-winning artist Torrin Wells invites you into the high notes.
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3: Do the right thing. That's why we have to step back and give it some thought. Praying is even a better way to go about it.
4: It's still hard to do.
3: Yeah, I know. And I'm not sure it ever gets easier. Someone as bright as you are will always have to struggle for the right balance. Well, dinner is served. Come on down to the dining room.
4: Okay. Hey, Dad?
3: Yeah.
4: Thanks.
5: So very excited that you were born.
6: Hey, that's a wild song. What is it?
4: Birthday card.
6: Wow, I wish I had that to give Priscilla instead of my card.
4: What?
6: I'm kidding, Emily.
4: Oh.
6: Look, Matthew told me what you tried to do. Thanks for trying to look out for me. I know you meant well.
4: You're welcome.
7: It's time for dinner. Come on down.
6: Let's eat.
4: Do you really think it was good?
6: Sure. You should start a new card line.
4: Only if you provide the voice and the music.
6: And Matthew does the mix.
4: Deal. But I'm the president, right?
6: Yeah, Em. You can be the president.

0: sometimes it's easy to think that because we're smart or talented, people should listen to what we have to say. We give advice and tell our friends what to do and may even get annoyed when they don't listen to us. Even though our intentions may be good, we can forget how we hurt or offend others by trying to boss them around. When I look through my Bible, I see lots of verses that talk about keeping quiet and listening to people wiser than we are before we try to give advice. Here's one. In the book of James, chapter 1, he says, "Take note of this. Everyone should be quick to listen, slow to speak, and slow to become angry." Oh, and here's a good one in Proverbs 17. "A person of knowledge uses words with restraint, and a person of understanding is even-tempered. Even a fool is thought wise if he keeps silent, and discerning if he holds his tongue." When we want to do our best at something, we should listen carefully to advice from our parents, friends, and teachers, even if they don't tell us what we want to hear. Of course, it's always a good idea to ask God to guide our words and advice, because when our words are lined up with His, we can be sure we're saying the right thing. To learn more about today's episode, "When You're Right, You're Right," and to discover other episodes that feature citizens of Odyssey making choices that sounded good in theory, visit us online at witsend.org. Today's adventure is included in album 51, Take It From the Top, along with 11 other adventures. You can also write to us at Adventures in Odyssey, Colorado Springs, Colorado, 80995. 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When You're Right, You're Right was written by Kirby Atkins and Paul McCusker, with sound design by Nathan Jones, music by Tim Hossman. Our cast included Christina Pacelli, Zach Callison, Andy Pessoa, and Joel McCrary. And I'm Chris, hoping you'll join us again next time for more Adventures in Odyssey.
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